are sick, you remember the Bible verse. But then the tragedy says, and you don't know how you are. If you are sick and you know, you go to the doctor. But if you are sick and you don't know and you wait until it's too late, that's the tragedy. Not the situation necessarily, but the fact that we are not aware of it. We think we are okay. And so, saying that, we see that Jesus in chapter 24 and 25 from Matthew, and also in Luke, Jesus talks about the signs of the end, and he talks about also about the destruction of Jerusalem. And after he tells them that there will be catastrophes, and there will be earthquakes, and there will be wars, and there will be rumors of wars, and those are not the end, and then the gospel will be preached to all nations. The gospel will be preached to all nations, all ethnic groups, all people. The gospel will be preached, then Jesus will come. The gospel to be preached in order for Jesus to come implies that somebody has to do it. Now, if you look to Matthew 28, and also in other places in the Bible, in the New Testament, God gave us a command. It's not a suggestion. It's not the great suggestion. It's the great commission. God gave us a command to preach, to proclaim, to tell the good news. Also in Revelation, you look, there are angels in the middle of the sky proclaiming the good news of salvation. By the way, if you believe those good news, they are so good. They are so good. Salvation, eternal life in Jesus, they are so good that you must be happy. If you are not happy and jumping and excited, you either don't believe it or you don't understand it. I remember, I'm not going to give now the story, an atheist talking to a Christian, and he said, you, the Christians, by your attitude, you are the greatest argument against Christianity. And he says, if I was like you and really believe what I preach, I would be the happiest person in the world. There is no better news. I mean, when you die, you know it's not the end. You know there is a resurrection. You know that this short life is just transitory. You know that there is something better beyond human imagination waiting for you. You know that your sins can be all forgiven. You know that this is all a gift by faith. If I believe that, I would be the happiest person in the world. But you are so miserable, you really don't believe what you preach. And so, I don't need your faith. I don't need to be miserable like you. If your God is so small, I don't need that type of God. Think about it. Our life, it's an open book. It's an open testimony. It's an open letter. Jesus says, you are my witnesses. Through our life, we preach a lot better than through our words. Through our attitude, we really show if we believe what we preach, what we proclaim. Back to the subject, we are called to a mission. Very clear, to a mission. The reason for existence for the church is to preach the good news, to proclaim through behavior and through words. And we are called to a mission. We are called, Jesus says, to be a light. We are called to be salt. We are called to go from Jerusalem, Judea, Samaria, to the end of the world, and to tell everyone the good news of salvation in Jesus. So everyone would have a chance. They have the freedom of choice. God gave them freedom to say yes or no. But our duty is to tell. We are the watchmen, that we should give the sound of the trumpet, a clear sound to say there is war. So people would prepare. If they prepare or not, they will be responsible for that. But if we don't tell them, we'll be responsible for their blood. And so, back, Jesus says the gospel will be preached, and we are called to do that. Well, after Jesus talks about the signs of the end, Jesus tells them how to prepare. And that's our subject. And we said last time that Jesus teaches through parables. And Jesus gave them several parables to teach them how to prepare. And Jesus talked about the fig tree, and the preparation key was to produce fruits. In fact, Jesus says in a different place, you will know them by their fruits, not by their words. A different parable was the faithful servant that was supposed to feed the others, to give them the physical bread and the spiritual bread, because people don't live only with bread, but with God's word. And when the faithful servant stops feeding the others, stops serving, stops proclaiming, stops caring, then he starts abusing. And when the master comes back,
he perishes. And then the other parable was the talents. The master gives them talents. Each one has one or two or three or five talents, and they are supposed to

use them to serve. And as they use the talents, they are blessed and multiplied the talents. And those who don't use the talents, they lose the talents and they lose life. And then the parable of the 10 virgins, they are supposed to be a light, to light the way to the wedding hall so nobody around them will be lost. If they don't light, they lose eternity, they lose their salvation. In all these parables, including the last one, the judgment, when Jesus divides people into groups, to the right and to the left, and he says, I was naked, I was. And they say, Lord, we have never seen you hungry and in prison and thirsty and naked. And he says, every time you did it to those, you did it to me. Basically, service, again and again, serve and proclaim, serve and proclaim. How do you prepare? You don't prepare by doing nothing, by waiting, open mouth, like when you go to the dentist, eyes like this, I'm waiting. You prepare by serving. God called you to a job. You must do your job. I hear so many times people praying, Lord, may the gospel be preached in the whole world. May the poor be fed. God didn't call you to pray that the gospel will be preached. The gospel doesn't preach by itself. God called you to preach the gospel. God called you to take care of the poor. Oh, Lord, bless the soldiers. God called you to take care of the soldiers. Oh, Lord, be with the foreigners. God called you to take care of them. God gave you a mission. God called you to work in his vineyard. And so, as you work, you can expect God's blessing and the gifts to be blessed and multiplied. If you don't use them, you lose them. And so, how do you prepare? By service. All those in the parable who don't produce fruits, who don't serve, they all perish. All who serve, they are saved. It's not that your service earns salvation. It's that your service proves God's presence in your life. It's that your service and love for God and love for your neighbor proves that God's presence lives in you, proves that the Holy Spirit is leading your life. And so, saying that, now we continue. We must be ready. When are we gonna get? We talked a little about how to get ready. And we'll talk more about how to get ready. There are a few more steps besides service. We'll talk about prayer and study of the word and so on. But right now, let's talk about when to get ready. I gave in one of the messages some time ago, I showed you a picture. And I don't know if you remember, but in that picture, there was a man from Romania when I was a student. I mean, not a student, when I was in school in, I don't remember specifically if it was second, third grade. But anyway, I showed you the picture and I told you the story. There was a man who was selling ice cream. His name was Bayram Hassan. And that man was, he had amazing, unbelievable ice cream. We many times think about ice cream and we think gelato probably is good, or vanilla ice cream, or fruit ice cream, strawberry ice cream is good. The ice cream that man had was just unbelievable. This man, Bayram Hassan, had vanilla ice cream, chocolate ice cream, and fruit ice cream. Now, this fruit ice cream was specifically pistachio ice cream. And the pistachio ice cream had an aroma extremely good. Even now when I talk about it, I have water in my mouth. And he would scream from morning to night, continually, every day, all his life. Until I moved from that city, I went to college. He would scream, today you pay, tomorrow is free. Now you remember the story most likely because I told the story before. But the application is what I am looking for. And I paid and I got my ice cream and then I went next day and I said, please give me my free ice cream. And he said, no son, today you pay, tomorrow is free. I said, no. I came yesterday and now I came tomorrow. He said, no. You came yesterday, now you came today, you need to come tomorrow. Well, I could not argue with that. You know the story. I paid again, I came next day. I said, now I came tomorrow. He said, no, you came today again. You need to come tomorrow. Well, you understand how the story goes.
I never got my free ice cream because there is always today, there is never tomorrow. When I asked him, when is tomorrow? He said, son, tomorrow.

never comes. People have this tendency, like Balaam, let me disobey you now, and I will obey you tomorrow. Lord says, don't go. And Balaam says, let me go. No, no, no. If you go, you perish. No, Lord, I'm not going to disobey you. I just go. Well, by the fact that I tell you don't go and you say, let me go, you disobey me. Well, let me go now against your word. Let me disobey now. And I promise when I get there tomorrow, I will obey. Now, if you really want to obey God, you obey today. If you say, I'll obey tomorrow, that means that you don't want to obey. Tomorrow is going to be again today. Basically, if you really want to obey, if you with all your heart want to prepare, let's suppose God is inviting you to increase your spiritual connection with Him, to pray more and to study the Word more. If you really want to do that with all your heart, you mean it. You don't say, I'll do it tomorrow. That means that you don't want it. You say, I would, but you know, I have other priorities. It means that you have other priorities that come above the relationship with God. It means that you literally, like it or not, like something, love something more than prayer and study. And prayer and study are the means to connect with your God. There is no greater privilege given to any being in the universe than to spend time with the God of the universe, the Creator, the Holy One, that angels in His presence never stop saying, worthy, worthy, when they see Him and His grace and His wisdom and the way He was, worthy is the Lamb, and they praise Him and worship Him. And for us to say, well, I have something else to do, that's quite an offense, and it proves our lack of understanding how much we depend on God, how powerless we are. He is the spring of all power, all good things. Without Him, there is nothing. And yet, we want blessings and power, but we don't want to connect to the source of power. And so, by saying, I'm going to pray tomorrow, that means that you really don't love prayer or God. You have other priorities. Those come first. Because if you really want it, you do it today. You don't wait a second. You start now. You can hardly wait to do it. And then you do it tomorrow again. And you do it every day when it's today. As long as it's... That's the reason the Bible says, today if you hear His voice. That's the reason the Bible says, today is the day of salvation. It's not tomorrow. Satan loves when you make good decisions for tomorrow. But God wants you to decide. That's the reason Joshua says, choose today. As for me, we will serve me and my house. We will serve the Lord. And so saying that, we go back. We said clearly that there is a time when you need to prepare, and that time is today. If you don't prepare today, then when will you get ready for the second coming? Well, Pastor, when you see the signs, then we'll prepare. Well, let me tell you the bad news. Doesn't matter how many signs, you'll never see the signs. You said, Pastor, what did you say? The Bible says there will be wars and catastrophes. Yes, but some other people say, look around, there have always been wars. There have always been tornadoes, always been fires, always pandemics. I could give you the pandemic that was in Spain so many years ago, and I could talk to you about the pandemic that was in England so many years ago. There have always been these things around, and they will always be. The reason people don't see the signs is because the signs don't come instantly, suddenly. They come gradually. The Bible is very clear. The Bible says, like the pregnant woman's labor, like the contractions, like birth pangs, like birth pains. Labor contractions don't come instantly. I remember when my wife was pregnant. I don't need to go through the details because you know them, but I could tell you for sure that she had a small contraction and then another one 2 hours later, very, very small, not a lot of pain, not long. So the length was very short, like 2 seconds. The pain was very low, from 1 to 10, maybe it was a 0.5. And the distance, the frequency, the distance between contractions, maybe 2 hours. But after 2-3 contractions every 2 hours, then it started to come every 1 hour. And the length was, instead of 5 seconds, was maybe 15 seconds long each contraction. And the pain,

1 to 10, it was around 2. And then they started to come every 30 minutes. And so they came closer to each other in frequency, longer in length, and stronger in intensity, in pain level. So the contractions for a woman before gives birth, they increase in frequency, intensity, and length. I don't know if you follow me, but they increase gradually every 2 hours, every 1 hour, every 30 minutes, every 15 minutes, every 7 minutes, or 5 or 10, and every 2 minutes, and then continually. They increase gradually, the same with the signs of the end. It's not that there is no tornadoes ever, and then instantly you have 300 tornadoes. It's not that there is no earthquake ever, and then we have 500 earthquakes. No, it's one earthquake every 50 years, and then one every 10 years, and then one every 1 year, and then 10 a year, and then 10 a month, and then 10 every day, and then you have I don't know how many earthquakes an hour, and then I don't know how many a minute. We could Google it, we could do a little research. That's not the point. The point is not no fires. One fire every 5 years, and then one fire every 1 year, and then two fires every year, and then you have hundreds of fire every year. And as these things increase gradually in time, I want you to hear the words in time, not suddenly, in time, pandemics, they become more, they grow in frequency, basically closer and closer and closer and closer to each other. Not every 10 years, but then every 5 and then every 2. And within 50 years, 100 years, they become so close that they are like every minute. They increase in frequency, they increase in intensity. They are bigger and bigger to the point that they affect the whole world. They increase in intensity, they increase in length, how long it lasts. It will last 2 minutes, and then 1 hour, and then one, and then 1 year. They increase in length, they increase in pain, they increase in everything, to the point that it gets to a point that the Bible says people would lose their mind, they would faint, their heart is going to stop functioning, they are going to just lose it. People get desperate, people panic. Well, you look around, you see that in our days. But because they grow slowly, not you have no events, and instantly all of this come. No, because they increase in time, slowly, within 50 years or so, you get used to them. You get used every year with a few more tornadoes, a few more earthquakes, a few more pandemics, a few more fires, a few more economical crises, a few more terrorist acts, a few more. You, because they increase so slow, you get used and they become normal. People consider tornadoes normal. People consider pandemics normal. They become a new normal, and they are so normal that this is life. Economical crisis, oh, it's normal. This is, and because they are normal, people don't understand that they are actually the signs of the end. People don't have the potential to stand back and see the big picture, to see in time. Okay, let's analyze the last 100 years. Don't look to this year. See the big picture and see how they have increased, and see that actually, while we are used to them, they have increased, and we live the signs of the end. And because people look for signs, and they are so used to signs, they don't see the signs, and therefore they don't prepare. Don't wait for the signs. Number one, you don't know if you live until then. But number two, you will not see the signs. They are all around us, and many people don't see them. But number three, why would you try to prepare for the final exam in medical school or any other school the night before? Do you think you can really prepare?

better swimmer. You don't develop muscles to lift up 200 pounds when you first time lift up pounds in your life. You start early and develop in time. The same with preparation for the second coming. Jesus says preparation should happen now. Today is the day. And so, if you don't prepare today, when are you gonna prepare? Well, let me give you a Bible verse that is very clear, very clear. And that should challenge us to think about the preparation. In Revelation chapter 22, verse 10 to 12, it says, "And he said to me, do not seal the words of this prophecy, for the time is at hand." And then listen carefully now. "He who is unjust, let him be unjust still. He who is filthy, let him remain filthy still. He who is righteous, let him remain righteous still. He who is holy, let him be holy still. Behold, I am coming quickly, and my rewards are with me, to give everyone according to his works." Listen carefully. There is a day. Jesus right now, according to the book of Hebrews, is our advocate, our lawyer, our intercessor in the heavenly temple, in the heavenly sanctuary, in the most holy place, before the Father, pleading, interceding for us with his blood. His blood is sufficient. This is the time when Jesus can make intercession for your sins. This is the time when the Holy Spirit make intercession to your mind, working with you, pushing you to turn around, to repent. This is the time to pray and to study and to serve and to proclaim. And this is the time to prepare. And so Jesus is now your advocate, your lawyer, making intercession for you. You confess, and he says to the Father, "Father, my blood is sufficient. I paid for this precious soul." This is the time. But there is, according to the Bible, there is a time when Jesus is going to step out of the most holy place. Listen carefully. An intercession is going to cease. It's going to stop. Like Noah, there was a time when the door was open to anybody. Listen carefully, to anybody. It was not, "We don't like your rice. You cannot enter. No, you don't speak the same language like me. You cannot. No, you are not as holy as I am. You cannot enter." Everybody was invited. The door was large open. And Noah made appeal. He gave the good news, the gospel. He proclaimed. He did his mission. Prepare the ark and proclaim. Everybody, God gives you a chance. It's so easy. Just enter. Please. It doesn't cost you anything. It's a gift by faith. Just enter. And people knew Noah. They knew that he has a spotless character. Yet, some of them were evil. Some of them were corrupted. But not all of them. He says in Patriarchs and Prophets that not all of them were idolaters. Many of them were God's people. Yet they said, "I will enter tomorrow. I'm still busy today. But I don't do anything wrong. I don't kill anybody. I don't cheat. I don't lie. I will enter tomorrow." And every day they said that until the door closed. If the door had been open another 1,000 years, they would have said again and again every day, "I will enter tomorrow." Because if they really wanted to enter, it was free. God gave them salvation for free. Please enter. And there were signs. The animals came. Imagine that. And still they didn't enter. And so, I'm not going to talk right now too much about Noah. I will talk a little later. But they didn't enter. There was a day after they all had a chance to enter. After they all had several days, the door open, an invitation after invitation, message after message, the Holy Spirit pleading with them, "Please enter." Eventually, the door was closed. And they didn't even then want to enter until the rain. When the rain came, all wanted to enter, not because they loved God so much. If the rain didn't come, and if the door opened, they would still not have entered. But when they saw the rain, they wanted to enter because of fear, not because of love for God, because of fear. But the door was closed. That's what's going to happen in Revelation. Jesus says it's going to be like in Noah's days. In Revelation, it says that there is a time when Jesus steps out from the most holy place and he stops doing intercession. And then he says, "It is finished. No more time," referring to the probation. There is no more grace. There is no more probation. The door of

probation. The grace is over. It is finished. There will be no more time from now on. Who is holy, let him be holy. Who is filthy, let him... I strongly believe if there were another 1,000 years, people will not finally prepare and enter. In fact, people would get worse in the direction they go. Those who want, those who don't obey, they will get worse and worse and worse. Because every disobedience leads you farther and farther away from God. And you become more and more insensitive to the Holy Spirit. You become more and more blind and deaf. And the farther you are, the less chances, the harder it is to turn around. And those who obey God, they become closer and closer and closer to God. You have the same Son. And then you have here a piece of butter and here a piece of clay. And in the same sun, butter is going to melt more and more and clay is going to become harder and harder. The same God, the same grace, the same message. Some people melt and turn around and they are transformed. And some people become harder and harder. Because after one rejection, two rejections, three rejections, they start excusing, explaining and blaming. And they, the farther they go, the less they want to obey. But anyway, that's not the subject. There is a day when probation, when the door will be closed, probation will be closed. There is no more time of salvation, no more time of grace. Whoever is filthy, he'll remain filthy. Whoever is righteous, he'll remain righteous. In that day, my question is, what will you, Jimmy, John, Mary, Janet, whatever is your name, Paul, Mike, what will you be doing? Well, let me, I'm not a prophet, but I know exactly what each one of you will be doing. I can tell you, each one of you by name, what you'll be doing. You know what you'll be doing? I'm going to just tell you all in the same time. You'll be doing then what you do today, exactly the same. Let me explain. We are creatures of habit. I want to explain clearly. If you think with honesty about your life, in the morning you wake up. I don't know your routine, but I do know that you do have a routine. If you have a job or if you are in school or whatever you do, in the morning you wake up, hopefully you pray and have a devotional. Not all do that. And some do it quick and some do it as a duty. Don't mean it. They just, oh, I got to do my part to figure out I did what was right. And so you pray and study. Hopefully you put your heart. You search because you want to know God and you to be filled with his presence. But anyway, you pray and you study. After that, you probably take a shower. And then you eat breakfast, and then you go to work. Around 4 p.m. or 5 or 6, depends, wherever you work. You come back home, you take a shower, hopefully, otherwise, it's, you know what happens, you stink. You take a shower, and then after you take a shower, you eat supper, and after you eat supper, you hopefully have a few Sabbath school lessons and the altar with your family. You gather the family around. This is precious. This is gold for the salvation of your children and your family. You gather them around and you pray together. And as Job would do every night, praying with his children and for his children, you pray together and you talk a little about God and you share some of your experience with God. And after you pray for the children and you study a little together, then it's time for sleep. And some people would go and watch a little news, and some people would do some things on check email or whatever, but you have a routine, and you go to that routine every day, and you do it Monday, and you do it Tuesday, and you do it Wednesday, and you do it Thursday, and you do it 1 year, and you do it 2 years, and you do it 5 years, and after 10 years, I tell you what, every day is the same. You don't know, is it Tuesday or Wednesday today? And if one day of the week you don't go to work, you think it's Sabbath, you know? Did it ever happen to you? If you don't have to work Tuesday, you have a feeling that, oh, it's Sabbath. Because you got used. Every 7 days you don't work, but all the other days you work. It's a routine. It becomes habit. Well, what is wrong with that? I tell you precisely what is wrong with that. The Bible says, today, if you hear his voice, the Bible, Hebrews chapter 4, today is the time for salvation. 2 Corinthians chapter 6. And then the Bible says in Luke chapter 17, as it was in the days of Noah, so shall it be in the days of Son of Man. Now listen carefully. Luke 17, verse 26 and on. Listen carefully. As it was in the days of Noah, the same it will be at the second coming. Well, how was it in the days of Noah? I want you to listen what Jesus says. Jesus doesn't say they were corrupted, they were evil. Look what Jesus says. Listen,

carefully. They ate? What is wrong with eating? Brother, sister, give me some food. I promise if it's good food, I will eat it. And I will not feel guilty about it. In fact, I will rejoice it. They ate. They drank. Doesn't say they drank alcohol. It says they drank. Could be water, could be grape juice, could be orange juice. I don't know. Okay. They married. Is it wrong to marry? Remember, Jesus married Adam and Eve. Also, Jesus married at the wedding in Cana. There is nothing wrong. God put people together. They married. I could go on and on. They planted gardens. Praise the Lord, we should plant a garden. They built homes. It doesn't say they killed people. It doesn't say they were stealing. It says they did good things. What? It says, Jesus, that they did all these wonderful things until the flood came and destroyed them all. And then he says, as it was in the days of Lot, the same it will be. And it repeats again, they ate, they drank, they bought, they sold. Nothing wrong to buy. Don't you buy every day? They sold, maybe on eBay. They planted gardens, they built homes. Wow! What is wrong with this picture? Well, let me tell you what is wrong. It's called routine. Routine is wrong. When people sin, they commit a big sin. Somebody killed somebody. Somebody broke the seventh commandment, cheated on his spouse. When people sin, somebody broke the Sabbath. When people sin, they know it's wrong. Their conscience bothers them and they feel the need to repent. But when people go to work and plant a garden and eat breakfast and build a house, it's not a sin. So there is no need to repent. And therefore, there is no need to change. It's good. I go to work. I go to school. I eat. It's good. And because people don't see it as wrong, they don't feel the need to change. And they do it every day. And they don't notice that this routine becomes life and becomes character and becomes priority. And people don't even feel guilty and they are not even aware that time, when you have routine, time flies. Yesterday was Christmas, and tomorrow is Christmas again. Years fly so fast, and you don't realize, but before you know, the probation is closed. When people go through routine, they don't process the speed of time. That's what is wrong. That's what Jesus means. You got into a routine to the point that you are blind to the events, and you don't even think that you need to change it. And Jesus says, get out of routine. You live in the last days of this earth. There is no more time for routine. You need to get out of your comfort, to get out of your routine. You need to have other priorities. Jesus is coming. Peter says, these things shall be consumed. Your job, you don't take it to heaven. I'm not saying give up your job. Your home is going to burn. I'm not saying you don't need a house. Your car, you don't take your car to heaven. I don't care if you have a Mercedes or Tesla or Lexus. You don't take it to heaven. I'm not saying you should not have a car. What I am saying, while you have a job, while you have school, while you have a house, don't make those things and those routines your life and your character and your habit and your way of being your priority. Make God your priority. Seek first God and His kingdom, and the other things will come after. Jesus says, get out of routine. The time is near. Jesus is coming. You live the last moments, the last seconds of this earth, the last moments of probation. Very soon, there is a day when there will be no more grace, no more probation. The door will be closed. You will not prepare then. You will not even know the day. Do it today. Get out of routine. Have right priorities. Get time to pray today, not tomorrow. Tomorrow is too late. Get time to study today. Start serving today. Ask God, Lord, open my eyes and use me today. And as you do that today, it becomes your routine to make God first, to have God a priority. And if you do it every day, doesn't matter if Jesus comes tonight or next year. Don't be concerned with time. You'll never know the time. Nobody knows the time except God. Be concerned with relationship and service. Have a healthy, continual relationship with God and a healthy relationship and service with your neighbor. Do that every day and you will be ready. Let me explain something.
there will be no CNN announcement. Tuesday.

day, on the 8th, the probation is going to close. There will be no announcement. There will be no hand on the sky writing with fiery letters. You will see like Mene Mene Tekel Upharsin with Belshazzar. You will not see that hand writing on the wall. There will be no hand on the sky. There will be no sign, no announcement, no thunder. The probation day is going to be a day like every day. Could be a Tuesday or could be a Friday. Nobody knows. The probation day is going to be a day like. There will be no fire coming from heaven and lightning and big hail. Those things will happen, you know, as catastrophes come more and more intense. But the probation day is not going to be different from the other days. It's going to be a day like every other day. There will be nothing that would say, today probation closes. You will not know until it will be closed. When the plagues start, then you'll know, ooh, probation closed some time ago, and I don't know when, but I do know that it is closed. Am I saved? Did it close last week or last month? Was I ready? And that's going to be too late. You need to prepare today. Don't play games with your salvation. And so, as it was in the days of Noah, as it was in the days of Lot. You see, in the days of Lot, think about it. In the days of Noah, think about it. When we see the signs, Noah, we will enter. People, some of them even helped Noah build the ark. They worked in the church. They were elders. They were deacons. They were pastors. They were Sabbath school superintendents. They mowed the grass. They came to work bee. They helped build the ark. They sang in the choir and went to camp meeting. As you know, I say, they ate broccoli. They did everything. They built the ark, but they didn't enter. Not all of them were bad. Let me share with you a quotation that would say that powerfully. The men of that generation were not all idolaters. Many professed to be worshippers of God, church people. But their mind became so blinded by constant rejection, procrastination. Listen carefully. Their mind became blind by rejection, procrastination. When you reject, when you procrastinate, the Holy Spirit impresses you after a message, after a prayer, after an incident in your life, after an accident, impresses you. It is the time to wake up. Jesus is coming. It's time to have other priorities. When the Holy Spirit impresses you and you procrastinate, you reject, I will do it. I know it's the right thing to do, but I don't have time today. I will do it tomorrow. When you reject, what happened? The paragraph said there that you become blind. The more you procrastinate, the more insensitive you are to the voice of the Holy Spirit, the more used you get to it. It's like if you put a clock, an alarm clock to wake you up, and you hear it and you go back to sleep, and then tomorrow you hear it and you go, after 4 nights, you're not going to hear it anymore because you get used with the alarm. You get used with the voice of the Holy Spirit. You will not hear you will be deaf. You get so used with the messages that you are not moved anymore. And you get so used to the messages that there is nothing new. I heard that yesterday. Come on. And to the point that you become deaf, blind, your heart hardens. You become insensitive. And you go farther and farther to the point that you don't even hear the voice of the Holy Spirit anymore. By constant rejection, the paragraph says, by constant procrastination, by constant rejection, they became blind until they believed that Noah's message is a delusion. Basically, they started, oh, it doesn't make any sense. Why would I believe that there is a catastrophe? Look around. There is nothing on Weather Channel. Listen carefully. They manifested their contempt for the warning of God. Basically, they mocked it eventually. For the warning of God. By what? By doing what they have done the day before. Listen carefully. You don't need to go against God. By repeating today what you did yesterday and tomorrow what you did today, you show disrespect for God's message and for the appeal of the Holy Spirit. You show contempt. You mock God. You basically
Don't take it seriously.

You show contempt by doing today what you did yesterday. Basically, when you procrastinate, the message you give is like, I don't care. I have other things that are more important to me. They manifested contempt by repeating the same routine every day. They continue to plant, to build, nothing wrong with that. Every day, every day, every day, to go to work, to go to school, to watch the news, to eat breakfast and to eat lunch and to eat supper and plant the garden and build the house and take a shower. Good stuff. They continue to do that, to repeat again and again the same routine. Until the day of probation was a week away, 3 days away, 1 day away, 4 hours away, until probation was ready to close. Now Noah, God in his mercy, in his good heart, God said, Noah, please appeal to them again. Noah gave them a last solemn appeal. Please enter. Today, if you hear, don't play games with the Holy Spirit. Now listen carefully. Animals obeyed God, and God's people didn't. Wow. They became hardened. They hardened their hearts by persistent rejection of the light that eventually made just a momentary impression. I want you to understand. Animals obeyed, and God's people didn't. Why? Because they procrastinated. They heard the message today, and they said, I'll do it tomorrow. And they heard the message tomorrow, and they said, I'll do it next week. And by constant procrastination or rejection, they hardened their hearts until they were blind and deaf and too far. Don't do that. Today, if you hear his voice, God doesn't ask you to turn the world upside down today. God wants you to take one small step today. And he will never ask you to do more than he will enable you for. When he would ask you to do something, he will provide the power and the means. I can do all things in Christ. He will provide the power and the support. And as you obey in one small thing today and in one small thing tomorrow, God is going to grow you and prepare you from first grade to second to third to eighth until you get to the final exam. God, you are in school. Nothing happens by chance. All things work together. God, in his mercy, though you may not understand, is preparing you for the finals. And so, they harden their heart by consistent procrastination and rejection of the light. Listen, if you don't do it now, you will not do it tomorrow. If you really, really mean it with all your heart to prepare for the second coming, if you really desire it, if you are thirsty for it, you don't wait until tomorrow. It becomes priority. You do it today. Today is the day of salvation. Whatever you do today, you do every day. And that's what you'll do that day. Otherwise, remember, that day is going to be business as usual. A day like every other day. And God says, Jesus is coming. Look around. It's time for you to get out of your routine and have better priorities. It's time for you to put God first. Soon probation will close. That day is going to be a regular day, and God is calling you today to prepare, today to fully surrender, today to trust in him, today to put him first. Let me give you a story. We cannot finish the message today. We will continue next time, but I want to give you a story to illustrate what I said before. May 18, 1980, Washington State, Mount St. Helens. May 18, that mountain had a strong, active volcano. It's easy. You find the stories all over the internet. You see the pictures, you see video clips, every detail. And the volcano was active. And every once in a while, far apart, when the pressure would grow, there would be a little earthquake. But eventually, as the pressure started to grow stronger and stronger, the earthquakes started to come closer and closer apart. Every 2 years, and then every 1 year, and then every 6 months. And the pressure became really strong. And the earthquakes were closer to each other in time, and longer in length, and stronger in intensity on Richter scale. And so the seismology people, the scientists went there,

Then they measured the pressure of the volcano, and they said, it is terrible. We need to warn everybody. There were announcements on TV and so on. Everybody, you need to leave your homes. You will be killed. The volcano is ready to, we want

200 years. And the volcano has always had earthquakes every once in a while because of the pressure, but nothing has happened. We have seen these signs before. But right now is different. Has been growing gradually and it got to the peak. No. Well, one day there was an earthquake that was extremely strong and the volcano started to throw ashes in the air and lava higher than before. And there was a warning, everybody must leave. Most of the people left. But some people, they said, we will live, we believe it. But tomorrow, we have a nice house that we have worked so many years. We paid out of 30 years mortgage, we already paid 15. We have some equity in the house. Let me pay in the house and sell it. And after I sell it, I have the money so I could buy another house wherever I move, and then I move. And so they said, we'll leave tomorrow, but tonight we need to grab the pictures, the family photos, you know, memories. How could I lose that? You know, we need to grab the pictures. I need to grab my briefcase and my laptop, my iPad and my cell phone. Well, the Bible says, if you are in the field, don't go back to pick up your laptop. Run. If you are on the house, don't go inside to pick up your iPad. Run. The Bible says, if you are wherever you are, don't look around, don't look back, don't go, just run. That means urgency. The word is urgency. When should you prepare? Today. Urgency. They said, we'll leave tomorrow, but right now we need to go in the house and pick up the most important. Well, let's pick up also that cash. Let's pick up the credit cards. Let's pick up this and that. Well, you know, the earthquake stopped. This is good news. When the earthquake was moving the mountain, some people left. Let's get in the house, pick up some stuff. If you are on a plane and the plane is crashing they say, we landed, but the plane is going to be in fire. In 2 minutes, it's going to explode. Get out. Do you stay to pick up your briefcase? And so the earthquake stopped. And they said, let's leave. And then one of the family says, let's pick up some stuff. And then we leave. Well, they picked up stuff. And he says, but why would we leave? The earthquake stopped. The lava was thrown out. The pressure lowered. Why would we leave? I mean, the earthquake just stopped. Let's paint the house. It's going to be another 6 months until next earthquake. Let's sell it. This is a beautiful location, beautiful view of the mountain. Let's sell it. And then we move. And they painted the house. And then they said, the house looks so good. Why would we sell it? There have been earthquakes before. We have seen these signs before. There have been catastrophes before. Don't worry. And as they did that, another earthquake came. We really got to take it seriously. But the earthquake stopped. And then another earthquake, and they said, you know what? We got used. This is baloney. I'm sorry for the word, but you know what, brother? You know what, sister? Stop giving this type of messages to scare people away. We have seen earthquakes before. It's not the time to leave. It's not the time. Don't worry, brother. Nothing is going to happen. In fact, if you look on the internet, they had a discussion with a man. Real story. His name was Harry Truman. And they had an interview with him on television. And they said, why don't you leave? And he said, the mountain is so many miles away. There is forest between me and the mountain. I don't need to move. I've seen earthquakes before.

And this is what happened. And as the mountain exploded, some of them tried to leave then. But it was too late. 57 people died. They were buried 150 feet deep under ashes. More or less, that's an average number. In some places deeper, in some places less. Not so deep. 57 people buried over 100 feet under the ashes. It was too late. I want you to understand. Like Balaam, if I see a sign, I will obey. There are plenty of signs. Listen, the donkey obeyed God, and God's servant didn't. In fact, God's servant got so angry that he beat the donkey. Imagine the pastor losing his temper and beating the donkey. And God opens the mouth of the donkey. I want you to close your eyes for a second and imagine if God opened the mouth of your cat or for your dog. And instantly you are in the living room and your dog starts talking to you. I want you to imagine that and say, Pastor, did you pray today? I would put my hand here. I would say, I would go to my wife, honey, I think I have fever. I need to go to the doctor. She says, why? My dog is talking. She says, you do need to go to the doctor. Imagine the donkey talking. And the prophet, instead of realizing this is a sign, he starts arguing with the donkey. Can you imagine that? Instead of realizing this, he's so blinded. He's so used to excuse, to explain, to disobey. He's so used to have other priorities that he, instead of obeying, this is a sign. The donkey is talking. This is a sign from God. Nothing happens by chance. God is giving me a warning. Instead of seeing it as a sign, he argues with the donkey. How blind can you be to argue with your dog? He argues, and then he beats the donkey. And then, miracle, the angel of the Lord shows up and says, don't go, you will perish. And he argues with God. That's what we do so many times. God, can you please let me do it and bless me while I do it? He argues with the angel. Please let me go. No. Please let me go, and I will obey you. No, if you go, you will perish. No, no, no. Let me disobey today, and I promise when I get there, I will obey. Why? If you disobey today, you will disobey tomorrow. If you really want to obey tomorrow, you need to obey today. If you really want to pray tomorrow, you need to pray today. There is no tomorrow. Balaam did go, and he did perish. Like people that didn't leave the place when Mount Helen erupted. They got so used with the earthquakes, with the signs of the end, that no sign would impress them. Oh, we have seen. I've been here so many years. I've seen earthquakes, boy. I know how they are. Nothing is going to touch me. I'm not moving. They are still there, buried. Today is the time. The Holy Spirit makes an appeal to you. Jesus is coming. Coming again. This is the good news, the hope of all generations. People throughout the Bible, patriarchs and prophets, they've been waiting for this. They are looking forward, waiting for that day. They say, we are tourists, we are transitory. This is not our place. We are looking for a better place. We are waiting for that country. Remember Ellen White, when she was in vision, she was a good mother, she was a good wife. She will not come back. Oh, I don't want to go back. You need to go back. Nope. The Bible says that the place there is beyond human words. Words cannot describe it. Mind cannot understand it. It's beyond human, the richest possible imagination. It is so great that all this suffering is going to disappear. It will not be even worth to talk about it. And God gives that to you for eternity, forever and ever and ever and ever. And you don't deserve it, yet you get it for free. What you have here, what we have here, is garbage. Why would you lose that for this? Why would you lose eternity for a second? And Jesus says, today, you must prepare. Why would you say tomorrow? If you don't do it today, you'll not do it tomorrow. Very soon, probation is going to close, and you will not be ready. God is calling you to start preparation today. Let's pray together. Father in heaven, this is amazing news, the best news of history, the hope of all generations.

generations when we will see Jesus face to face with Christ, my Savior. We will see Him face to face, no more pain, no more disease, no more death, reunited all of us with the loved ones in eternity, forever and ever. Father, this is the best, the hope of the universe, when everything is going to be restored to the creation state. And Father, we want to spend eternity with You. We want to hear the voice that says, come in, good, faithful servant. We want to hear those words, to be like the five wise virgins that were invited in, to be the good servant. We want that. Please help us to take it serious and to prepare today, not procrastinate. We pray in Jesus' name and we thank You, Lord. Amen.

Hi, my name is Tabea Drebit. Today I'm going to share with you how I cook my coconut cream sauce. So first thing we're going to do is we're going to get a hand towel because I like to keep my hands clean as I go. And we're going to grab an onion. So we'll just chop up this onion here. And while we're cutting it, I'm going to put the pan on really low. So this coconut cream sauce is a really nice dish. It's kind of got everything that you like. It's got the fat, it's salty, it's got some interesting flavors depending on the herbs you add. So you can eat it with pasta, which is what we're going to do today, or you can eat it with rice, or you can have it with potatoes, whatever starch you prefer. You can choose and it'll be good. So I'm just going to dice the onion here. Okay, so we got our onion. I'm just adding everything to the bowl. Now the reason why I'm adding everything just to a bowl instead of straight to the pan is because I want to fry the onion at the same time as I fry the mushrooms. And then we'll start chopping up the mushrooms here. Now, I hate to say that this is a healthy recipe in a way, because as soon as you mention, oh, it's so healthy, you're getting your fiber, you're getting your fats, you're getting all these things, immediately it usually means that the recipe is not very good. But it's not that way. You can make food taste good and it can still have all the things you need. So with this one, we're having the fats from the coconut, we're having protein from the soy that we're putting in. We're putting in some tofu, and we have some vegetables going in, and a little bit of oil from the olive oil. You have your salt. So you do have a very rounded meal like this. So we have our onions and our mushrooms all cut up. The mushrooms are diced, or the mushrooms are quartered and the onions are diced. So I'm gonna add this pasta to my pot. There we go. And you can use any type of pasta you like. It can be any shape. I like a shape that really will help pick up the sauce because then you can really taste the sauce nicely. So I'm just gonna turn this up a little bit and let that boil. And then this pan is nice and hot. So I'm gonna add a little bit of olive oil. About a teaspoon, maybe a tablespoon. And then I'm gonna add the mushrooms. You got a nice sizzle. This is gonna be yummy. When it comes to pasta, I really like tomato sauce. Everything tomato is just absolutely fantastic, in my opinion. But my family really likes the white sauce, so I'll make it for them. Then I'm gonna add about 624 grams of ground vegan veggie ground. So it's just tofu.

I prefer Eve's, personally. This is Eve's. And we're just gonna let this nicely fry together. Now, I think it needs a little bit more olive oil. You can add water if you prefer. You don't want to have oil, that's okay. You can add water, but I'm gonna add some oil. And let it go. This needs to be turned up. It's too low. You wanna stir your pasta every once in a while. Keep it going. Don't want it to clump together. If it starts boiling over, you can always add a little bit of olive oil or any oil you prefer, and that helps it from boiling. Okay, let's give this some time to cook down. And I always add salt. You like to season as you go so that the liquid from the mushrooms comes out, the juices from the onion will all come out with the salt. I'll stir that in. And we'll give this some time. So what we want is the mushrooms to soften, the onions to soften a little bit. It doesn't need to fry. We don't necessarily need it to be crispy. And right when it starts to soften, then we're going to add the tomato. So that'll be the next step. And while we're waiting, I'm going to open up the coconut cans. So I'm making a big pot for a bunch of people. You can scale this down. I'll have the recipe of what I'm doing here. You can scale it down for two people or for four people. If you do for two, I would suggest just one can of coconut. But for four people or more, I would do two cans of coconut for sure. And then you can beef it up by adding more mushrooms, more onion, two packages of the veggie ground. Whereas with four people, I would only add one package of veggie ground and not as much vegetables. That's ready and waiting. Sounding good. This needs to get some help here. We'll put a lid on it. Okay, this is getting there, so I'm just gonna add the rosemary here. So this is a beautiful, fresh rosemary plant outside the garden here. Now, when cutting herbs, you really don't want to massacre them. If you cut too much, you end up putting all the juices on the cutting board and not in your food. So having a little bit of a bigger herb is not necessarily a bad thing. Even if you, like, if you really want it to disappear, then you have to go quite fine. But the challenge is that you're gonna lose a lot of the juice. So I like to leave things a little bit on the bigger end, and then I know I can taste it. So we're gonna add fresh. If you add dry rosemary, it's not gonna taste the same. It really does have to be fresh. I don't like the flavor of dried rosemary. It also becomes very twiggish, and then it can stab you while you're eating, whereas the fresh stuff is soft and you won't even notice it. This is perfect for the tomatoes. So I'm gonna add the tomatoes. Now this is not a tomato sauce, it's a white sauce, but I really like tomatoes, so I add them whenever I can. This is absolutely perfect. This is exactly how we want it. So we'll give the tomatoes just a little bit of time, maybe 2 minutes. Okay, so I'm gonna go ahead and add the coconut.

in it. I think I'll use the teaspoon here. We'll just add the sauce right in there. If you cook the tomatoes too much, then they start to split. And then your sauce will become a little bit tomato-y. If you don't want that, then you just make sure they don't split. So this is the perfect time. They would not split yet. Okay, so if this is still not enough sauce, and you don't want to add 3 cans of coconut because that's pricey and very, very rich in flavor and fat, what you can do is you can add a little bit of this pasta sauce straight into it, and a little bit of flour. You would have to mix the flour with cold water before you add it into this. If you just put straight flour into here, it's going to get all clumpy because it immediately starts to cook and you're making dumplings basically, which you don't want to do in this setting. So you can mix a little bit of flour with some cold water and then add some pasta water, or you can add just straight water, and it would beef it up so that you have more to go around if you need it, if you have a bigger group you're feeding. Okay, so at this point, I'm gonna add all the spices. So we're gonna add the rosemary. Perfect. And then we're gonna add yeast flakes. This is key. Without the yeast flakes, it doesn't taste cheesy. It just tastes really coconutty. And at this point, once you've added the yeast flakes, people don't even know that there's coconut in here. So I like that because you don't really want coconut taking over every flavor. So I added about 2 to 3 tablespoons of yeast flakes. I'm gonna add more salt. I do everything by eye. I'll put the recipe up, but how I measure by eye is I usually just look and I just do a light dusting over the entire surface. And then when I say, okay, it looks like it's even, then I stop. So that was garlic powder. And I'm gonna turn it down. It doesn't need to be so high now. Put it back on my tasting spoon. Perfect. It's done. So we'll turn that off. These are done too. So we'll strain them and we'll put it all on a plate.

Okay, so I put the pasta back in the pot, and I'm just gonna add some oil so it doesn't stick. Fresh olive oil. And I'm gonna add some salt to bring out the flavor. Because if you don't add salt to pasta, it can really steal the flavor from your sauce, and then the sauce doesn't taste as good anymore. So we'll just mix that in. I usually put a lid on and just shake it. But you can do it either way you like. Okay, so we'll grab my plate. We'll put this noodles in. And before we add the sauce, one thing I was thinking about is that it's a little bit, after I went to drain the noodles, I thought, it's a little bit heavy. And a way to lighten your sauce is to add dill. Dill is a very light herb, and just a little bit of dill will help make it taste fresh and not just heavy. So we'll add just a little bit of dill and mix it in. But we didn't want to steal the show from the rosemary, so we didn't add very much, because dill is got its own little song to sing, and we don't want it to take over, because dill's a very nice herb as well, but there's whole dishes

0: There we go. So there is done, and you can garnish it with a little bit of rosemary just to make it look nice, because we eat with our eyes too, right? Okay, I'm gonna call Sergio now, who's behind the camera filming everything, our production manager here, and he's gonna taste this.
1: All right, let's taste this.
0: Is it good? Okay.
1: Thank you.
0: You're welcome. Okay, so hopefully you've enjoyed this recipe and it's been helpful. It's something easy that you can put together that has all the things your palate likes. It's got the fat, it's got the starch, it's got the vegetables. So hopefully you'll find it something that you'll like to use in your home. God bless.

Hello and welcome to this series of lectures entitled Come Search With Me. It really is an invitation to you to walk with me as we go through this journey of inquiry. I was born and brought up in India, a land of tremendous diversity in language, culture, food, dress. In fact, this dress that I am wearing is from the northern parts of India. There's another part that is really diverse in that country, and it is the question of religious beliefs. Hinduism is its dominant religion, and India has the largest population of Hindus in the world. India also has the second largest Muslim population in the world. In fact, we have more Muslims in India than we have in the whole Arabian Peninsula put together. Buddhism was born and cradled and nurtured in the eastern parts of India. Tradition tells us that Christianity came to India in its very first generation. Saint Thomas came there, and even today there are monuments to his name. Sikhism, Jainism, with the milieu of agnostics and atheists, that is the crucible in which I grew. Naturally, I had a whole lot of questions, and some of those questions bothered me, vexed me a great deal. So I went on a journey of inquiry, a journey that went on and on for more than 20 years. I asked people and then read up. After I finished the 20 years of search, I tried to spend the next 5 years in organizing

the material into a stepwise reasoning that I would find acceptable and actually satisfying to me. And this is what gave rise to my seminar called Come Search With Me. So I would like now to invite you to come with me on this journey. We'll go through it briefly, but I hope we can learn something out of this presentation. The question is big. And when we address such a big question, it is usually wise to lay a foundation first. Here's a statement, and it's a purpose statement. This seminar has been deliberately designed to encourage critical thinking in regards to a common topic that appears to elude universal agreement at present. The question is about God, and there are many facets to this question. One of them is the following. There is a great, what I call a great divide. One side says God, in quotes, the side of the atheists, who say that God is non-existent and fictitious. The other side, B, believer, says that God is relevant and factual. How shall we address such a big question with our small minds? Will we be competent to do it? Well, listen to the statement by Henry G. Statements from authorities in a field should be as subject to scrutiny as those emanating from the most humble sources, even a beginning student. So that includes you and me. Here's another statement by Judge Graham. Science is not an inscrutable priesthood. Any person of reasonable intelligence should, with some diligence, be able to understand and critically evaluate a scientific theory. In other words, we should not be intimidated and overwhelmed by a string of PhDs behind a person's name. Whatever is said, however the theory is expressed, we can try to bring it down to our level and scrutinize it, evaluate it, examine it. So that's what we're going to do with this big question of, is there a God in existence or is there not a God in existence? It is a very peculiar debate. It is not A versus B. It is rather A versus non-A. And here's what I mean. One side says, for example, there is an apple on this table and it's in the next room. The other side says there is no apple, there is no table, there is not even the next room in existence. You can see immediately that they are far apart in their claims. In other words, if you are on one side, you are not in the other. If you are on this side, you are not on the other side. Mutually exclusive. Not only that, but if you are on one side, then the concepts of that one side hold you completely in its grasp. It envelops you completely. Similarly, if you're on the other side, the concepts here completely envelops you. So in other words, not only are they separate and distinct, they are all encompassing. And if that's the case, then there is actually no middle ground. But people say there is. They call it agnosticism. But agnosticism is only a confession of inability to choose.

third fruit called I don't know? It does not. Saying I don't know is only a confession. The only two options are theism and atheism, and they cannot be more widely separated. They are so distinct and far apart. Agnosticism, therefore, is impractical. Why would I say that? Because, here's an example. These two jurisdictions are widely separate. Let's look at two countries, for example. The United States, where I now live, and India, where I was born. In the United States, we drive on the right side of the road, whereas in India, we drive on the left side of the road. Suppose we come to a position in which we are at the wheel, but we don't know. We don't know in which country we are. Does that I don't know allow you to make a third country in which you drive on the median? Of course not. You still have only two countries. And that's why I said agnosticism is quite impractical. Why? Because at any given point, an agnostic makes decisions as if theism is relevant, God exists, or as if atheism is relevant, God is non-existent. Agnosticism is not a real option. But here's a statement by Kurt Gödel that throws a spanner in the whole works. He enunciated in The Last Generation a theorem known as the incompleteness theorem. He mathematically proved that a firm theory, that means a claim that this is the established truth, is valid only if all the pertinent data is at hand and is taken into consideration. But really, who can claim to have all the data relating to our question? Nobody. So everyone, by mathematical certainty, is an agnostic and only an agnostic. Wow. So what shall we do? Is everybody is an agnostic, and at the same time, agnostic is not a practical solution. Well, I've thought it through, and here's what I'd like to say. Agnosticism, while it is the only correct and honest claim, it is also totally impractical and phantom-like in its position. So what about the believer and the unbeliever? Here it is. A theist or a believer is an agnostic who has chosen to believe in the existence of God, whereas an atheist is an agnostic who has chosen to believe that God is non-existent. What is common is that both are agnostics and both depend solidly on belief. But there's a difference, because the bases of that belief are widely different. And what are those bases? The theist's base is a confession that their belief they derive from a declaration in a book, for example, the Quran or the Rig Veda or the Torah. The atheist's base is a bold claim. They say their belief is based on scientific reasoning and logic. Now, at this point, if there is only a confession and a bold claim, then really the bold claim is impressive. I would agree and acknowledge to that. But confession or bold claim, both are beliefs. So with that word, let's push back or pull back a little bit. You know, when this topic comes up, everyone gets tight. We get tense. We want to win the argument. We don't like the other side to win. But let's pull back just a little bit about this question of personal beliefs. We, you and I, can choose what we want to believe as the truth of the matter, whether there is good evidence, no evidence, and even evidence to the contrary. Why? Because belief is a choice. Nobody

Nobody can make you believe. They might be able to make you say something about your belief, but they can never make you believe. Belief is only your own property, personal and private. It has your name stamped on it. Nobody can believe for you, and you can't believe for somebody else. It is your own, and you can make a choice. Once you believe, or say that you believe, then you can state your belief. You can keep silent. You can also state what is not your belief. So what am I saying? I'm saying, friends, you and I are free. We are free to make our choices of belief. Nobody can force us. No matter what I put on the screen, it cannot force any of you to believe, because belief is your private property. Only you can take what I say and put on the screen, if you so choose, and put it in that place which is called the cubbyhole of your belief, and mull around and examine it, and if you choose, you add it onto your belief. So here's what we can draw back on. Nobody can make you believe. It's your own personal choice. But a personal choice does not make it true or false. In other words, beliefs do not create truth. So here I am with my personal belief, but may or may not be true. What shall I do? Well, we could have a way in which we can better this situation, and that is to put two heads together. Two are better than one. So let's make a community goal to look for which is a more credible claim. Theism or atheism? But if you and I are going to do it together, then we will have to make certain ground rules. And here's the ground rule I'd like for you to come along with me. We will depend and employ only evidence, not mere opinion. Only logic, not illogic. Only reason, not absurdity. So with these three, let's try to see how we can make a choice. Why is this debate inconclusive? It's been going on for decades and generations and even centuries. When I looked at it, here are some reasons why we might come to understand why it is inconclusive. Terms are not defined, the evidence is not defined, and there's lack of neutrality and something known as confirmation bias. Let's look at them. Do you know that atheists and theists disagree on the most basic term, God? How can you have a discussion if you disagree on the most basic term? Have you heard people say, who made God? If you say God made us, then who made God? The very question shows that the meaning of the word God is not agreed to by both sides. Because God, by definition, in some people's mind, is an uncreated being, unmade. So how can you ask that question? So right there, we are on two different wavelengths. And it cannot be a good, reasonable discussion. Evidence. Theists, believers in God, claim that they can describe evidence for the existence of God. Atheists are silent. They have never described the nature of the evidence that they say is missing. And believe me, I've gone all over the world. For 10 years, I've asked, what is it that is missing, which, if it was there, would show everyone that there is a God in existence? Some have tried to answer that, but the moment we get into a discussion, they fall back and are silent. So, if we have not come to an agreement on even the question of evidence, how can we have a reasonable discussion? Neutrality. Each side approaches the question from its own angle and never from the center. You can go anywhere. And a person may be undecided, but never takes a central, neutral position. They appear incapable of starting out neutral. And why is that? It's because of confirmation bias, which is the tendency to recall, select, or interpret evidence in a way that supports one's pre-existing beliefs.
And how many people have confirmation bias? Everyone.

Everyone has confirmation bias. 100% of the inhabitants on planet Earth. So, don't call anyone biased. Not because they're not biased, but because everyone is biased. Look, if everyone is only short-statured, what is the point in saying, get the short guy, I want to talk to him? No, it won't make any sense. So don't call anyone biased, and don't be called biased by anyone, not because we are not biased, but because everyone is biased. Why are we struggling with bias? You know, when I looked into it, I found something very interesting. Everyone, you and me, have in our minds three distinct attitudes. The attitude of a skeptic, the attitude of a believer, and the attitude of an inquirer. What do I mean by these? For example, the skeptical attitude, as soon as it hears a report, will dismiss it without even going into an inquiry. Whereas a believing attitude will simply swallow because they like it. An inquiring attitude will hold verdict until the investigation is done. Here's another set. A skeptic focuses on the question to the exclusion of the evidence because he doesn't like it. So dump as many questions there to destroy the report. Whereas the believer will look for the evidence. He doesn't want to look at any questions that are there. He dismisses the questions. Whereas an inquirer focuses on the weight of evidence. Now, what should you and me be if we want to make a fair inquiry? We should become inquirers, right? Not stay skeptical, not stay believing, but put them away and become inquirers. The difficulty is really this, that the skeptic also can inquire, the believer also can inquire. We may inquire as a believer or a skeptic and think we are fair, but that is not true inquiry because we are not looking to know the truth, but to find evidence to support our own stand. The challenge is to become inquiring inquirers, not skeptical inquirers, not believing inquirers. Suppose we've stated that, and we want to become inquiring inquirers. It's only fair that we paint a picture of what an inquiring inquirer looks like. So here are 3 points. An inquirer, in a controversial debate, will never look at only one side. He always makes a counter proposal so that there are two proposals. Do you know why? Let me quiz you. It's a trick question. When is a good decision a bad decision? And when is a bad decision a good decision? Wheels turning? Okay, let me tell you. A good decision might turn out to be bad if the alternatives were better and best and all you chose was the good. On the other hand, a bad decision might be a good decision if the alternatives were worse and worst. So when you made a bad decision, you avoided the worst and the worst, and therefore that bad decision is a good decision. What am I saying? If there are two sides, don't look at only one, because you might come to the conclusion this is good and you'll choose it without looking at the other side, whereas if you had looked at the other side, that was better and maybe the best, but you only chose the good. On the other hand, you could look at one side and say, boy, that is bad. I am not going to go that way. But you didn't look on the other side because that would have been worse and worst. So your bad decision might be actually a good decision. So two options are always made. The second point, once you make the two options, you hold those as equal. I still remember presenting this at one of the meetings, and one of them came up to me and said, boy, you offend me. I felt offended when you said there

two equal options. I said, well, if you're an inquirer, an inquiring inquirer, you have to consider them equal. So we have two. You stand in the middle and consider them equal. And what do we mean by saying equal? We mean this. Either option, and we say it honestly from deep within, either option will be acceptable as long as it is based on what we had agreed earlier, evidence, logic, reason. Are you thinking? Let me ask you, those of you who believe that there's a God in existence, if today I show you some reasonable evidence on the screen that actually the weight of evidence points to there being no God in existence, then will you be willing tomorrow to become an atheist? How about you, the others? If you believe that there is no God in existence, and today I show you some reasonable evidence that there is, after all, the supernatural, and there is a God in existence, then would you be willing to become a believer, a theist, by tomorrow morning? Wow! Now, it's a different ball game, right? What am I saying? It takes raw guts to become an inquirer. It takes unfailing courage to remain one. So, we want to become inquiring inquirers. So let's make a decision, you and me, so that we are on the same journey together. How long do you think you will stay and remain an inquirer after making a decided position that you will be an inquirer? Do you know how long? I don't know for sure, but I'd guess that you'd remain an inquirer for all of 2 minutes plus or minus a few seconds. Poke the bubble, burst it. The fact is, we go zooming down to our side because we have confirmation bias. We are unable to do anything about this. And that's why, if you really want to become an inquirer, an inquiring inquirer, then we need help. Agreed? Yes, we need help. We need to create an atmosphere in which we remain inquirers, at least get the best chance to remain an inquirer. So here's what I would propose, that we need four things, four factors to form that atmosphere. Number one, humility. Number two, honesty. Number three, calmness. And number four, respect. Let's go through each of them briefly. Humility. It is a learning attitude, a teachable spirit. We don't stand there with our chest puffed up saying, I know it all. In other words, it is standing small in the face of the vastness and grandeur of the information in our universe. Once you look at that, you become small in your own eyes, and that is humility. You begin to say, what do you have to say? I'm willing to listen. I'm willing to be taught. Honesty. This is really in short supply. I've talked to all kinds of people, not just the ones who are ordinary like you and me, but those who are at the top, the pastors, the bishops, the priests, the monks, the mullahs, and oh my, the amount of white lies and sometimes blatant falsehood that comes out. You know, I'll confess that sometimes I felt quite disgusted until I turned that question to myself and I asked, how honest are you? And oh, the revelation. I was just as dishonest as any of them out there.
So in my evaluation of my

Honesty, if I was supposed to be honest, then I was honestly pretty dishonest. What do I do? Here I'm looking for something that I feel I should get at, but what if I'm dishonest? I realized I had to do something about it. So here's what I did. I made a definition of honesty, and I said, that is what will drive me during the whole search. And here's my definition. The willingness to give credit to a point or argument, no matter who brings it to the table, and even if that credit has the possibility of destroying my own previous stand, and I've signed it electronically with my name, that is what would drive me. Boy, it has teeth in it. You're not going to just stand on one side and let all the ideas just pile up on your side. No, you're going to be open. You know what I called it? I called it the wow factor. Say wow when anything is impressive. Don't start scratching your head and saying, wait a minute. If I say wow, then who will get the point and the credit? Maybe he or she, not me, so I'm going to withhold. No, that won't be honesty. If it is impressive, just go ahead and say wow. You ready? Maybe we should be ready to say wow. Let's try it. 22 over 7 is pi. Actually, it's not 22 over 7. If you really do the math, it is 3.142, and it goes on and on in a very random fashion. So people have made that into a memory test. How many digits can you memorize? Do you know what the world record is? Take a guess. What do you think would be the maximum that a person might possibly remember? How many digits? A few years ago, this was the world record. It was held by Hideaki Tomoyori, a Japanese, who stood before hundreds of people, and over 17 hours and more, he recited pi to the 40,000th digit before making the first mistake. You gotta say wow to that. I said wow. So that's what I mean. If something is impressive, you've got to say, wow. Calmness. Very important. Because anger really is against clear thinking, and hostility fights good judgment. In other words, if you let your emotions come up, which is very common in this topic, then out go judgment and reasoning out the window. You can't have both. So we've got to hold our emotions down. You know, when I speak like this, and when I present these seminars, there will be statements and ideas that I present that will really jar you. Can't help it. We are doing an honest search. But don't get angry. Don't get upset when I make some statement that really hits against you. Here's the challenge. When you hear something you completely disagree, then say to yourself, I disagree with this man. So what I'm going to do is I'm going to make a good argument, so good and strong that it will destroy his argument. If you want to really do that, you have to keep calm and collected. Not upset and angry. Only then can you make a good argument to knock off mine. If you get upset and angry, we're not going to have a discussion, we'll have a fight. And that's not what we want. Calmness is holding your emotions in check. It is a natural outcome of possessing humility and honesty. Respect. Respect is not agreement. In fact, actually, it shines out best when there is disagreement. It is not admiration either, although we use these terms synonymous. What is it? It is the right we give others to make their own choices and beliefs, even if those beliefs come out to be diametrically opposite ours. We give them the right. So also, we expect them to give us the right to do that. And so we are mutually respectful. We never look down our noses. We never treat them condescendingly, with pity, as if they know less than we.

No, we respect them. We hold them equal to ourselves, and we say you have equal right to do whatever search you want and come to whatever conclusion you want to. So these four: humility, honesty, calmness, respect. They are a foursome that will probably create the best chance we have. It's not only in this debate, my friends. If you use these four in any situation in life, wherever there's a controversial topic, I think that no matter how bitter the fight, if you use these four, you will get into the argument, you will get into the discussion, and even if you disagree to your heart's content, you can come back to be friends at the end of the discussion. You will not fight. Use these four. They really will take you the distance. If you start from one end or one side, the tendency

to start from the middle. And if that's the case, then I developed this idea called the PAN process. The PAN process does not have just two columns of argument, yours and mine. It has four columns. We look at both the options and we fight for both. Then we turn around and we fight against both. So we have four columns of arguments. Against and for A, and for and against B. That is the PAN process. What's the meaning of PAN? One meaning is that it goes across. A few years ago, we had the Pan American Airlines. It went across America. In other words, the process must take you across. Don't sit in one corner. Across. Go across. Pan also means to sift. Way back in the 1800s, the gold rush in California, the people came there to pan for gold. What's the meaning of panning? They had to sift. Shift out the mundane and ordinary from the valuable. That's the other name or the meaning of PAN. The third meaning, it just happens to be the first three letters of my family name, Pandit. So the PAN process is what we're going to do. It has four columns of arguments. Are you ready to get on to do the PAN process as an inquirer, as an inquiring inquirer? Let's go. Four columns of argument. Column one, arguments for atheism, the claim that God is non-existent. How many arguments? None. Wow, that is surprising. You know, you would never have come to that if you had not done the PAN process. Because the PAN process makes you come to be disciplined and discuss only one column at a time. And in this column, there are no arguments for atheism. Why? Because the statement of atheism is a negative statement. There is no God in existence. God is non-existent. And a negative statement is valid only when every possibility has been exhausted. Example? If I say there's nobody in this room by the name of Mr. Brown, how many names should I know before I make that statement boldly and correctly and confidently? I should know every name. Here's another example. If there are 10,000 lakes in the United States,

then he should be somewhere. In other words, location is important. So let me ask, how many of you are conversant and familiar with every nook and corner of your town? No, he may be in somebody's closet, right? How about the world? No. Anyone been to the moon? Do you know that the moon has the light side and the dark side? And the dark side is always dark because that's how it is configured in the planetary system. It always faces the sun with one side. What if he set up his office on the dark side of the moon? Hey, it'll be hard to find that out. Have you been to the sun? 93 million miles away. Anywhere close by there? No. The sun is a star in our Milky Way galaxy. How many stars do you think there are in our Milky Way galaxy? Guesstimated by the astronomers. Do you know there are 200 billion stars? Been to anywhere there? Mm-mm. How many galaxies are there that the astronomers tell us? You know, they look at one part of the sky, count the number of galaxies, and then they extrapolate that into the rest of the sky. They say there are over 200 billion with a B, 200 billion galaxies. In other words, if you look away from the Milky Way out into space, most of what you will see are galaxies, not stars. How many of them have you gone to? None. Look, even if you had checked out 99% of the known universe, you would still have 2 billion galaxies to go before you make that statement that I've checked it out everywhere and he simply is not anywhere. Furthermore, if there is a God, and if he made you and me and the world, then if I can walk and run, we should deduce that he also can walk and run, or move. So if I go to the kitchen looking for him, he could have gone to the living room. If I go to Canada, he could have gone to India. Got it? In other words, for us, any one of us, to say that there is no God in existence, we should know every nook and cranny of the entire known universe at the same time. Boy, that's a tall order. What does it mean? It really means some words we use as the attributes of God. Omniscient, you know every corner, nook and corner. And omnipresent, you have access to every place. You know everything at the same time. Those are the attributes of God. So here's the conclusion we have to come to. If we have to honestly and reasonably say that there is no God, then we should have the attributes of God. Or become a God yourself. But then if you become a God yourself, you can't say there is no God. So in this column, no arguments. How many marks would you give this column out of 100? Has to be 0. Let's go to the next column. Column number 2. And in this column, we talk about arguments against theism, the claim that there is a God in existence. We'll look at 4 of them. They say, can you have evidence? And what they mean by evidence is empirical evidence. What's empirical evidence? It is evidence that's direct. Seeing, hearing, touching. I agree. There's no empirical evidence. But there are many other things that we accept without empirical evidence. How many of you really have empirical evidence that water is H2O? 2 of hydrogen and 1 of oxygen. Have you ever checked it out whether that is really it? No, we deduced that. So there's no empirical evidence, but we all take it to be the truth of the matter. So we don't have to have empirical evidence to make a good decision. How about lack of design? Yes, there are many places on earth where everything is at random. No design, no pattern. At the same time, my friends, there are places that have

pattern and design. So really, when you look at the fact that there is no pattern, it has to be balanced with the other fact that there is a pattern. So it is not a solid argument. Not yet. How about number three, which is a big one? If you say that there is a loving, almighty God, then how can you explain this evil, pain, and suffering that we all have every day in this world? What's the explanation? And since we don't have an explanation that is satisfying to us, and the contradiction is too big, we say God is non-existent. That is the argument that is made. But let's look carefully at that argument. And like I said, critically think. Here's a few ways of looking at it. Who is asking the question that there is a discrepancy? Everyone. The theist as well as the atheist. So if both of them have this as a burning, disturbing question, then the presence of pain and suffering cannot be the ultimate decider, because even with the pain and suffering, there are people who say you can put it aside because they do believe in God. In other words, in the face of pain and suffering, they still can accept the existence of God. In other words, then the pain and suffering cannot be the final decider. Point number two. Why do they say that it's a pointer to atheism? Because there's a contradiction. But a contradiction in features is not proof of non-existence. So this person is nice in the morning and nasty in the evening. Is he non-existent? No. The challenge when you see a contradiction is to get at the solution. It gives no license to dissolve the whole entity just because there's a contradiction. Third, why is it such a hard thing? Because it goes against the grain. Almighty loving God, pain and suffering. Clash. There's a clash of ideas. And therefore, we throw it out. But what if we find something that is in line with an almighty loving God? Shouldn't that also have its own weight? What am I saying? What am I pointing to? The fact that we don't have only pain and suffering in our lives. We also have joys and pleasures and delights. So if a contradiction points to atheism, then that which is not a contradiction should point to his existence. To be fair, if evil and suffering denote the absence of God, then joys and pleasures should denote the presence of God. Just to be fair, and we said we were fair, standing right in the middle, taking no sides. But the clincher to this is the next point. If there exists evidence for the absence of an entity, as well as evidence for the presence of that entity, then that entity is present. Oh, wow, that's a long sentence. How do we know it's true? A simple example would clarify what I'm saying. Let us say the jurisdiction or the area we're looking at is this hall. And we want to know whether there's a mouse in this hall. The evidence for the absence of a mouse is a white spot. And the evidence for the presence of a mouse is a red spot. And mice sit under the chairs. So that is our theory. Mice sit under the chairs. A white spot is evidence for the absence of a mouse. A red spot is evidence for the presence of a mouse. Now let's look at this room. We'll go from this chair. White spot, white spot, white spot, white spot. Everywhere white spot except that last bed, chair there. Under that one chair, there is one red

spot. Is there a mouse in this hall? Of course there is. What's the dictum? One piece of evidence for the presence will negate all the evidence for the absence of that entity. Let's apply it. If both evil and suffering, absence of God, as well as joys and pleasures, presence of God, are present in our lives, in our world, in our existence, then God exists. It's simple and it's pretty straightforward. You don't have to really have a convoluted sense of ideas to come to this. In other words, in column number 2, which are pointers against theism, we come to a very startling conclusion that their most powerful point is actually on the other side. Let's go on to the fourth one, creation. The problem with creation that any rational thinker has is that there's no observational data. In other words, nobody has seen creation taking place. And secondly, nobody can point to any scientific law or rule which tells us how creation could have possibly taken place. So, nobody saw it, no natural explanation. So it's difficult to believe. Granted, it really is difficult. But if we do not want creation, then what's the alternative? There are many, but let me point to one of them. It's called the standard model, in which the beginning point is not God, keep him out, that's theism. Here it is called singularity, a point at which the entire universe was once upon a time in the form of pure energy. No mass, just energy. Energy does not occupy space, so it was one point. That point expanded into the universe. But singularity, when you look at it, has great deficiencies in trying to explain how we could have singularity. There are many questions, big questions, that arise. So how do the physicists go past those questions? Here's how they do it. They say that the laws of physics do not exist in a singularity. How about Stephen Hawking, who said in real time the universe has a beginning at singularity, at which the laws of science break down? Huh, did you get the point? The singularity has no natural laws explaining it. So, nobody has seen singularity, so there's lack of observational information regarding singularity. There's lack of any scientific explanation regarding singularity. How different is that from creation? Can you see that all the points that are raised against theism, against the idea that God is existence, is always balanced out by some other factor? And in fact, the big one, pain and suffering, really shifts you to the opposite side. How many marks do you think you would give this column? The first column was 0. This one does not have huge marks, my friend. In fact, I would be tempted to put minus because the big point went to the other side. I'd say 20 points. Let's go to the third one. The third column, arguments for theism, for the claim that there is a God in existence. Let's go through 4 of them. Number 1, circumstantial. What's the meaning of circumstantial? Just a pointer. Not a proof, just a pointer. The numbers, billions believe. If just one person told me that they saw a white crow, I'd say, hey, wait a minute. But if 10 people said, well, we really saw one. It was a crow and it was white. I'd say, okay, I'll give it a chance. If 500 people said they saw that crow, then I would not throw the claim out. I would say, let's look for an explanation. Probably it was an albino. What I'm saying is that I wouldn't throw it out. It becomes circumstantial evidence. Number 2, it's very deep in the human psyche. We have about 5,000 years of human

history, do you know that in not one single generation has the idea of God ever been wiped out? Not even a single one. It is very deep in the human psyche. So it does become a circumstantial evidence. And number three, the presence of design and purpose. People say that it's just apparent purpose. Wait a minute. What is the difference between apparent design and a real design? It couldn't be in the pattern because the pattern is there for both. You know, a few weeks ago, I was at the Napa Valley in Northern California. They have these vineyards. And if you go looking at a vineyard from a certain angle, it looks like all the plants are planted at random. And you can go from at this angle, this angle, this angle, this angle, random. But suddenly you come to one angle and you see every plant in straight, real straight, like an arrow rose. So is there a design or not? Just because the majority of angles showed non-design, it does not mean there is no design. One angle is enough to show that there is design. And if there is design, my friends, there is a designer. So these are circumstantial. How about the anthropic principle? What's the meaning of anthropic? Pos, it's human. And the meaning is that there are factors that contribute and to and sustain human life on a planet like ours, and those are very finely tuned. That's the anthropic principle. They are very exact and precise. For example, the expansion rate. You know, the universe could have expanded at any rate, say from 1 millimeter in a billion years to the speed of light, 186,000 miles per second, 300,000 kilometers per second. So the spectrum of the possibilities is huge. In fact, the statement says it is huge, the possibilities. A trillion, trillion, trillion, trillion, trillion, trillion. A trillion of a trillion, of a trillion. In other words, there are that many possibilities, and out of those, only one. Only one's rate would have allowed us to live. If it was a little faster, a little slower, we could not have a universe that would be capable of supporting life. Similarly, with gravity, you know, the four basic fundamental forces in nature, the strong nuclear force, weak nuclear force, electromagnetism, and gravity. Which is the strongest? Strong nuclear force. Which is the weakest? Gravity. Do you know the spectrum? If you draw a line with millimeter marks on it and swing that line across the globe and to the moon and to the sun and across the whole of our Milky Way galaxy, how many millimeter marks would you find on it? And what if you stretched that line to the next galaxy? Boy, we've lost count completely of the millimeter marks. But those millimeter marks are the number of times that the strong nuclear force is bigger and greater than gravity. All right, impressed. Now, what would happen if we shifted gravity from the 1 millimeter mark to the 2 millimeter mark? Do you know what would happen? This Earth, which is about 7,000 miles in diameter, would get squished to a ball just 40 miles in diameter, and all life would cease. Can you see how finely it is tuned? In other words, gravity has an incomprehensibly narrow range for life to exist. And where are we situated? Between the Sagittarius and Perseus spiral arms of the galaxy. I can't come up with an example of another place in the galaxy as friendly to life as our location. And this position, my friends, is not like sitting on a chair. I'd like to sit here and then a few minutes later, no, I'd like to go there. You can't do that in the galaxy. You're just there, set. And we are in the most friendly part of our galaxy. It is conducive to life. If the universe had not been made with the most exacting precision, we could never have come into existence.
Over the past 30 years or so, scientists have discovered that just about everything about the basic structure of the universe is balanced on a razor's edge for life.

to exist. The seemingly miraculous concurrence of these numerical values must remain the most compelling evidence for cosmic design. There is something going on behind it all. The impression of design is overwhelming. And if that impression is overwhelming, then the idea of design is overwhelming. And therefore, the idea of a designer also should be overwhelming. How about the next one? Logic. Logic requires two parts. The first part is a statement that everyone agrees. It's a statement that is understood to be acceptable to everyone. And on that statement, we make it the base, you have your steps of reasoning. If your basic statement is false and faulty, your conclusion will also be faulty, no matter how well the steps of reasoning have been taken. On the other hand, if your basic premise is okay, but your steps of reasoning are faulty, you will still get up to find a faulty conclusion. So we need both. Here's logical analysis number one. It's called the Kalam cosmological argument. The universe had a beginning. Everyone knows that today. We didn't know it in the science world just in the previous generation. Do you know when they really came to the idea and to the confession that this universe did have a beginning? They finally agreed somewhere in the 1970s. Before that, silence. So it's agreed, this universe had a beginning. Now, in science, any change requires an explanation. If it's going at 5 miles an hour and suddenly 10 miles an hour, then there should be an explanation of the change. If it was going this direction and suddenly began to go this direction, there should be an explanation of that change. And the biggest changes are starting and stopping. So here we have a start. There has to be an explanation. In other words, there has to be a cause. So this universe had a beginning. Whatever begins, it's a big change, the biggest change, it had to have a cause. Therefore, the universe has to have a cause. Logical analysis number two. It's a pan-cosmological argument. The cosmos consists of METS, M-E-T-S, matter, energy, time, space. No effect causes itself. How reasonable do you think it would be if I say this pointer is the cause of the pointer? That wouldn't make much sense. Or this table is the cause of this table. No effect causes itself. We could say that the manufacturer was the cause of this pointer. We could say, maybe if this was made of wood, we could say that the carpenter was the cause of the table. But the table is not the cause of the table. And if this is made of glass, it is. Nice glass. The glass is not the cause of the table. In other words, even the material that is made up, that makes up the effect or the final product, is not the cause. The cause is distinct. The cause is distinct from its product. Therefore, the cause of the universe is distinct from the universe. Logical analysis number three. It is the order principle, sequence. What comes first? What comes second? All causes produce effects, and all effects have a cause. But here's the order principle. The cause always precedes the effect. So how do we apply it here? The first cause of the universe preceded the whole universe, cosmos. METS, matter, energy, time, and space. In other words, we cannot appeal to matter, energy, time, and space to be the cause of matter, energy, time, and space. The cause is distinct. How about logical analysis number four? Another order principle of science. A specific corollary of the order principle is the law that while one cause can have many effects, no effect can be quantitatively greater or qualitatively superior to its cause. Yeah, those are big words, I agree. But here's what it's saying simply. If you see me lift up 10 pounds of weight
And if my biceps is the cause of

lifting up the 10 pounds, then we can safely conclude that my biceps could generate the force of at least 10 pounds and actually more than that because it overcame gravity as well. So the cause is always at least equal to the effect, many times more. In other words, what we are saying is that the end product or the user, for example, your wallet and mine, will certainly have less money than the bank from where the money came. Your grocery bag and mine will have less vegetables than the grocery store. That's all we are saying. And it's logical. So let's apply it. The universe, our world, our existence has life, thinking, matter, energy, time, space, and the laws of nature. So the cause should have an abundance of life to give you and me and all the animal life, all the plant life. Also should have a giant intellect to be able to impart that to you and me. Also have immense power to give all the power to all the galaxies and the clusters of galaxies we see in the universe. And also have control of all of space and time to harmonize all the laws everywhere. So this cause is pretty impressive and amazing. When Albert Einstein looked at that, this is what he said. His feelings take the form of rapturous amazement at the harmony of natural law, which reveals an intelligence of such superiority that compared with it, all the systematic thinking and acting of human beings is an utterly insignificant reflection. Cause is pretty great. So what's the conclusion from our logical analysis? The universe has a cause. The cause exists distinct from the from nature and the universe. The cause preceded the universe according to the order principle of science. And according to the second order of principle of science, the cause is possibly huge, great, maybe omniscient, omnipresent, and omnipotent. The next one, point, takes into consideration an idea that is an extrapolation. It's a deduction. If there is a God, then the description is that things happened rapidly, quickly. If there is no God, then the description is that the universe came into being very slowly over millions and hundreds of millions and billions of years. So here is an argument that is a deduction of a process that happened quickly. We have to go to what is known as radioisotopes. Some of us don't know what it is. Let me tell you simply what it is. A radioisotope is a substance that gives off radiation. And the radiation comes off itself. So as it gives off the radiation, the mass or the amount of the substance itself comes down. It becomes less. So there is a formula. It's called the half-life. How long does that material take to become half its mass or amount? For example, from 20 to 10. Do you know that that is the exact same period that is required for the mass to go down from 10 to 5? And it is the same period of time that is required to go from 5 to 2.5, and the same from 2.5 to 1.25. In other words,

How many minutes? Half-life of polonium, 218, 3 minutes. Suppose there's a bubble at the bottom of this glass of water, and it will take 3 minutes for it to climb up to the top, and then it's gone. But I want to hold the bubble. The only way I can hold the bubble is to quickly change the water into ice, and then I would have held the bubble. Agreed? Yes. So here's the question. It will take 3 minutes for the bubble to move from the bottom of the glass to the top, and then it's gone. So if I want to catch the bubble, how quickly should I turn the water into ice? Within 3 minutes. You're right. So if I see a glass of ice and there's a bubble inside that ice, caught inside there, then I can safely, reasonably deduce that the water was made into ice in 3 minutes or less. Got it? Yes. There are different types of rock that we come across. Igneous rock comes out from lava. Metamorphic rock that changes. Sedimentary rock. The material is brought and pressed down over a long period of time, becomes rock. There's another rock which is very peculiar. It is granite. Granite is a rock that we have not yet deduced or understood how it was formed. We know the composition. We know possibly the pressure and the temperature which must be applied to the composition to make it into granite. But whenever it is tried, it never forms granite. It forms another powdery substance. But here's the point. Every granite piece in the world, every, that has been studied, from the El Capitan in Yosemite National Park to maybe even the Rock of Gibraltar or any other place on Earth, has polonium halos in them, not by just a few or handful, by the thousands. Polonium halos are what is caused when the radiation is given off. So when polonium-218 gives off its radiation, it forms a halo signature. So if we found halo signature in a granite rock, we can make a reasonable deduction that that granite piece was formed in 3 minutes. And if every piece of granite has polonium halos, then we can deduce that the granite, which forms basically the crust of the earth, was formed in 3 minutes, which is half-life. The full life is, say, about 5 hours. 3 minutes to 5 hours, half a day of the daylight time. Not millions and hundreds of millions and billions of years. So, the polonium halos could be a pointer to God. The polonium halos, unrefuted evidence for the Earth's instant creation. An exceedingly large number of polonium halos are embedded in granites around the world, which distinctly implies that our Earth was formed in a very short time. I spoke to the person who did this study. His name is Robert Gentry, and this is what he said. We have repeatedly challenged the Academy, which is the National Academy of Sciences, to publicly explain where the polonium halo evidence for creation has ever been scientifically invalidated. For over 15 years, they have refused to even try. And this is when I had asked him 5 years ago. So at least 20 years have gone by, and nobody has refuted that piece of evidence. So as long as it's not refuted, it could point to a rapid process, which would be more like God in existence than like atheism. Column 4 is the final column. And in this, we have arguments against atheism. Why would we say we will not possibly accept atheism? And here are the points. Number 1, it disallows evidence. Number 2, its fundamental premise is flawed. Number 3, it has to claim that the universe came from absolutely nothing. And number 4, we make a statistical analysis. Let's look at all 4 of them. It disallows evidence. Why?

Let your mind now think, let the wheels turn. There cannot be evidence for that which has never existed. Got it? There cannot be existence for anything that has never existed. For example, if aeroplanes never existed, then no matter how many propellers or jet engines you find, no matter how many cockpits or fuselages or seat belts you find, it cannot be evidence for an aeroplane. It could be evidence maybe for a yacht or a speedboat or maybe even a submarine, not an aeroplane, because the aeroplanes simply don't exist. Got it? Simple. In other words, atheism is a conclusion prior to the inquiry, and this inquiry disallows any evidence for consideration. Once you say that there is no God in existence, you have moved away from any evidence that could possibly be brought. Because any evidence is now no longer for God, it's for something else. So it disallows evidence. The moment you state it and make a hypothesis, you have knocked off the evidence. Therefore, a process that does not like evidence is not scientific. Number two, the fundamental premise. The fundamental claim of atheism we saw right in the beginning was that it is a reasonable scientific claim. But let's ask science what it says. Here's a statement from the U.S. National Academy of Sciences. Science can say nothing about the supernatural. Whether God exists or not is a question about which science is neutral. It is limited to explaining the natural world through natural causes. So much for that claim. In other words, the claim is simply non-existent. The base which it says was science is not there. The philosophy of science could possibly be pulled in that direction, but even that fails. What's the philosophy of science? The philosophy of science states that science as a discipline will only look for natural causes to natural phenomena. It will never appeal to the supernatural. That's the philosophy. In other words, the supernatural is outside its study. So what is science doing? It is excluding the study of the supernatural. And if you have excluded the study, you have not excluded the existence. You have only excluded the study. In no way can science ever prove the non-existence of God. And here I make a dictum, a statement. Nothing in the natural world, nothing at all, can ever disprove the existence of God. So its fundamental premise, it is flawed. Origin. Absolutely nothing. See, if there is no God, then the only option is that the universe came from absolutely nothing. And I'm not saying that. Look at the statements on the screen. So from nothing our universe begins. So where did the laws of nature come from? They came from nothing. The void out of which the universe spontaneously arose. How about the last statement on the screen? The only reasonable belief is that we came from nothing, by nothing, and for nothing. I mean, it's a borrowing from the Gettysburg Address. Wide, sweeping statement. So I had to ask, what is it based on? Nothing. Just a mere opinion. And we said we were not going to give just an opinion any weight. It's an opinion. But let's look at this nothingness a little closely. Let's look at it physically. And we'll build the Sears Tower. Or in Toronto, it'll be the CN Towers. Let's build the tower. But I'm not going to give you any material and no builder, no time, no space. I'm not even going to give you yourself. And if you are going to get ready to complain to me that you're not giving me any of these things, then let me confess to you, even I'm not in existence. Oh boy, now how are we going to build the Sears Tower and the CN Towers? Doesn't make good sense, right? In other words, absolute nothingness as a starting point is physically totally impractical.
How about philosophically? Absolute nothingness cannot be imagined. Why do we say that? Because to imagine, you have to use your brain and mind. And you cannot imagine the non-existence of something that you are using. That's not possible. If you bang a nail into the wood with a hammer, you cannot afterward postulate the non-existence of the hammer. Then how did the nail go in? You know what I'm saying? If you cannot imagine it, and it's impossible to imagine that which you are using, because if you want to say absolute nothingness, you must imagine the non-existence of your own brain and mind. That cannot be possible. That which cannot be imagined cannot be proposed as a scientific theory, because there's no starting point to make or even to evaluate the theory. So philosophically, absolute nothingness as a starting point is an impossibility. How about scientifically? Look at what is stated by the scientists. And remember, I said, don't get overwhelmed because a great scientist had said so. Go ahead and look at it and examine it. Here's what they say. Quantum mechanical fluctuations in the vacuum created the universe. By the laws of physics, nothingness is unstable. How about the statement that we all know, nature abhors vacuum? You know, scientifically, when you look at this, there's a mix-up of the void, which is total, absolute nothingness, and vacuum. They are two different things. Just look at nature. Vacuum? Do you know how you can get vacuum in nature? It is not just nothingness. Vacuum is a state only because the nothingness is surrounded by something. It's a physical barrier. If you take away the barrier, you will not have nothing. You will have stuff going inside there. So a vacuum requires something to be a vacuum. So where is the pressure and the strength of the force? They will tell you that it's in the vacuum, but it really is not. The strength of that system is actually in the pressure that's outside the vacuum. It's very easy to check it out. Take a flask, pull out all, suck out all the air, and you have a vacuum inside there. Now, if you poke a hole on the side of the flask, you'll immediately know that the vacuum is an unstable entity. Air gets inside there. But where was the strength? Was it in the nothingness or in the something that was outside? In the air molecules, in the atmospheric pressure that was on the outside? You know, we can check this out so simply. Let's take this initial vacuum, which is in the flask, and put this flask in another bigger flask. And let's pull out the air from the bigger flask so that the bigger flask now has a vacuum inside it. So here is a smaller flask with nothing inside it, and a bigger flask also with nothing, except the smaller flask, of course. Now, if we poke a hole in the smaller flask, what will happen? Absolutely nothing. There's no whoosh like we saw in the previous one. Why? Because there's nothing surrounding it. There is no atmospheric pressure, no air molecule surrounding it. In other words, here's the conclusion. Nothing that is surrounded by nothing, that is surrounded by nothing, that is surrounded by nothing to an infinite degree is infinitely stable. This question of laws of physics in which nothingness is unstable is only applicable to the state of vacuum, not to the state of absolute nothingness. By the way, look at that statement, by the laws of physics. You're appealing to the laws of physics which were not even available at that point. So, scientifically, nothingness at the starting point is untenable. How about mathematically? Science, especially physics, may be represented as common sense wrapped in mathematics. You know, when you make a physics statement, it will not be acceptable until you have a mathematical formula to go along with it. You can't just say gravity. It is related to the

masses of these two bodies and also to the inverse of the square of the distance between the two bodies. So you see there's a mathematical formula. So science is common sense wrapped in mathematics. So let's use that idea and apply it to our question. Let's make a statement that could possibly be made into a mathematical formula. Here are the statements. Atheistic proposal says, nothing did nothing about nothing and produced everything. How about the theistic proposal? Someone did something about the nothing and produced the universe. So take these statements and make it into an equation. Here's what the equation looks like. 0 plus 0 plus 0 is equal to 100. How reasonable can that be? And theism says x plus y plus 0 is equal to 100. Now you can look immediately and see that the theistic proposal, which has numbers, could have a chance of reaching 100. If you start with 0, you will end up with only 0. You know, a few years ago I was talking to a postdoctoral fellow in mathematics, and I asked him this. I said 2 minus 2 is arrow 0. 2 minus 2 ends up with 0. Can you turn it around and say 0 lands up with 2 minus 2? He thought for a moment and he said, interesting question, but no, you can't come up to 2 minus 2 because there's an infinite numbers of options over here. 100 minus 100, half minus half, 0.2 minus 0.2. The only way, if you start with a number, with 0, and have this equation which ends in numbers, is to have at least one number on this side of the arrow. In other words, if you start with only 0, you'll end up with 0. To have any other option, you will have to supply a number. So what are we saying? Zeros, no matter how many, will end up with only 0. Let's put 5 zeros in a row. How much is that? 0. Now what you do is put a 1 on the left side of these 5 zeros and see what happens to that number. What are we saying? Zeros by itself is only 0. It requires a number to make it into anything. So absolute nothingness is mathematically worse than absurdity. I have here a book. It is written by a theoretical physicist. And here's the title: A Universe from Nothing. Can you see the big letters, nothing? You know, the first few pages are endorsements of the book by prestigious people. Like I said, don't be overwhelmed by PhDs and doctorate degrees. Look at what they are saying. And in these endorsements are the statements that I found. In this nothingness, there are many wonderful things to see. In the nothingness, wonderful things to see. How about Neil deGrasse, who is an astrophysicist? This is what he said in the endorsement. Nothing is not nothing. Nothing is something. So much for the title of the book, my friends. Can you see that even though you may be a big scientist, you are misleading? This title is quite misleading. In other words, actually, it is false. But look at the endorsement given in the afterword by Richard Dawkins, who is arguably one of the most vocal atheists in the world today. And this is what he said in his ending. The title means exactly what it says. And I say the title means exactly what it does not say. Or rather, it does not say the truth of the matter. The universe could never have come from nothing. What they really mean, if you read the book,
is that the nothing does not mean nothing. It just means pure radiation. But that's what the entire universe came from. So it's not nothing.

Think it's everything. Statement, title, false. Absolute nothingness is physically impractical, philosophically an impossibility, scientifically untenable and actually scientific, and mathematically worse than absurdity. Here's the aphorism that I was talking about. Ex nihilo nihil fit. Out of nothing, nothing comes. The difficulties of belief may be great, the absurdities of unbelief are greater. How about the last one? Statistical analysis. You know, chance is subjective. What's the chance of this happening? What's the chance of that happening? But it's also a mathematical concept, and it's called probability. It's a very specific formula. You plug in the numbers, and it comes out. These are the chances. 1 is to 10, 1 is to 100, 1 is to 1,000. I'm going to state some numbers, and they are actually arbitrary numbers. And I agree they are arbitrary, but don't look at the actual numbers, look at the trend of the numbers. For example, if there is something that will happen 10 to the power of 8 times, which is 100 million times, in the circumstances, it will always happen, and only once it will not happen, then in day-to-day life we say it will happen. If it will happen only once and will not happen 100 million times, then we say it will not, it's not going to happen. In scientific evaluation, the number goes up to 10 to the power of 15, 1 quadrillion. This is the number that scientists have to use when they construct anything that has a risk of life and limb. For example, a suspension bridge. Then the angles at which they put the girders, the strength of the cable, these have to be tested to mathematically to 10 to the power of 15 times. Then they can use it. In other words, safe. 10 to the power of 15 times it will occur, once it will not occur, fact. If it will occur only once, will not occur 10 to the power of 15 times, not possible. Now when you state a law, the number goes up to 50. 50 is 1 followed by 50 zeros. That's a big number. In fact, actually it's going over our heads, right? It goes over my head too. Let me give you an idea of what we mean by these numbers. But these numbers are not exact, remember? They're arbitrary numbers. But let me give you an idea of what the number is. If I am testing the law of gravity once per second, I am looking for that one chance in which this pointer will not come down but will just stay there when I leave it or float away. I'm looking for that one chance and I'm doing it once per second. You know, to do it 10 to the power of 18 times will require 15 billion years. To do it 10 to the power of 20 times will take me 1.5 trillion years. And why the 15 billion years? It's the approximate age of the entire universe. So if, let's say there are 10 billion of us on this earth. If all 10 billion of us did this every day without a break from the time the universe began up to now, we would have reached only 10 to the power of 28 times. So what am I saying? 10 to the power of 50 is a huge number. Fair enough? Yes, it is. So one chance occurrence, 10 to the power of 50 chances non-occurrence is an utter impossibility statistically. Let's apply that. So Michael Denton was the first one to actually challenge the idea of the origin of life according to the theory of evolution. The initial cell to be viable would require at least 100 functional proteins. So what are the chances that we could get 100 proteins at the same point, at the same time, and form that cell? His calculation showed a chance of only 1 in 10 to the power of 2,000. That's a huge number. And remember, 10 to the power of 51 is a number that is 10 times bigger than 10 to the power of 50. So where is 10 to the power of 2,000? Suppose we address Sir Michael Denton and say, look, I'm not

not very sure whether you did it right. I think your number is wrong. It should be brought down by half. No, not by half. One-tenth. No, one-hundredth. No, you made a big mistake, Sir Michael Denton. Your number should come down by a factor of 100 billion. You made a big mistake. So, okay. What is 10 to the power of 2,000 divided by 100 billion? Remember, we are trying to bring it down to 10 to the power of 50 so that we can have a say in the matter. You know what is 10 to the power of 2,000 divided by 100 billion? It is 10 to the power of 1,989. 10 to the power of 50, nowhere in sight. So these numbers are so big. They are arbitrary, but they are so big that you cannot really question them. How about the next one? You know, these proteins are made up of amino acids. Amino acids are little building blocks, and you have to have them in a chain. Amino acids have left-handed links, right-handed links. When people manufacture amino acids in the laboratory, you always get what is known as a racemic mixture, meaning 50% right-handed, 50% left-handed, and we know of no way of changing those numbers. It is always a racemic mixture, 50%, 50%. But inside that cell, all the amino acids, and

cell, all 100 nucleotides have to be only right-handed. So what are the chances that we are going to get 10,000 left-handed amino acids and 100,000 right-handed nucleotides at the same point in time and space to form that cell? Here's what one person says who calculated it. According to him, it says there's only one chance in 33,113. Are you impressed? Are you willing to say wow? I was willing to say wow. But just in case you are not, let me try once more. There is a person whose name is Harold Morowitz. He calculated the chances of all the components of the cell coming together, all. Cell wall, cell membrane, cytoplasm, Golgi apparatus, mitochondria, everything. What are the chances that one single cell would be formed? Do you know how many cells are there in your body and mine? Anywhere from 60 to 75 trillion. But here we're talking only about one, the original one. What are the chances that we get all the components together at one point? Here is a statistical chance. 1 in 10 to the power of 100 billion. And that is just to bring the stuff together. You got to teach each one what to do. That's not in this number. And then we got to teach them how to divide. The cell must divide. And once the cell divides, both of them must be still alive. How does that happen? Got to teach that. That's not in the number. Then when it becomes more complex and more complex, then plant life, animal life, then human life, and then somewhere along the line was injected into this complex organism an appreciation for friendship, for loyalty, for love. Can you see the list really is endless?

6 minus 3 is equal to 3. Now, when you look at the first number and the last one, when there's a subtraction sign, the last number is always smaller than the first number, if there's a subtraction sign. In other words, a number minus another number, the product or the end will always be smaller than the first number. That is our mathematical lecture. Over. Now time for the test. So I'm going to give you a test. But here's how I'm going to do it. I'm going to give you a problem to solve, and then I will give you the answers. Two answers. Only two. One of them is correct. Got it? The lecture says that a number subtract from which another number is subtracted will end up with a number that is smaller than the first number. Here it is. The problem. What is 11 minus 6? And I'm going to give you two options. The first option is 19. And the second option, I've written it down, but I'm not going to show it to you. So option A is 19, option B is hidden. Which one will you choose? Option B, of course. Why? Because option A is bigger than the first number, and it is impossible, once you have a negative sign, subtraction sign, for the number to be bigger. And therefore, the other option is the correct one. Did you get it? You don't have to see it to know that it is correct. You don't have to see it. If you show this to be impossible, then the other becomes fact. People say, hey, why can't we see? Fine. But if statistically it's impossible, then this is fact. In other words, if it is statistically, utterly, totally, completely impossible for the first cell to have gotten together by itself, then the only reasonable scientific conclusion is that somebody supervised it. It didn't do it by itself. So here's what we come up with then. A word from Sherlock Holmes, the super detective of the previous age. How often have I said to you that when you have eliminated the impossible, whatever remains, however improbable, must be the truth? Have we made our points? Column number 1, 0. Column number 2, 20. Column number 3, which we said was, you know, the circumstantial evidence, the anthropic principle, the logical analysis, and the question of the granite formation. How many points would you give it? I'd say I'd give it 80, because there's nothing that hits against those points. How many points would you give this last column number 4? The strength of the arguments. From nothing, we saw it was strong. Statistical analysis strong. In other words, I'd say it'll be close to 100, but let's make it 80. So here's the summary of the PAN process. Column number 1, 0. Column number 2, 20. Column number 3, 80. And column number 4, 80. Now let's put it together, because atheism is columns 1 and 4. And what you got to do is put a negative sign on the column 4 and shift it over to the other side, because you're taking it to the other side. So you have to have a minus. These are points against atheism. So atheism is 0 minus 80, which lands up minus 80. Theism is 80 minus, which is column 3, minus the 20 in column 2. 60. Look at the strength of these numbers. It doesn't matter what the numbers are. You could have put your own numbers. But you do not have the numbers on the same side of plus and minus. It is not that theism is, say, 30 and atheism is 40 or 20. It is theism being on the positive side. So it wins, not by a small margin, it wins completely, because the other side

It is negative. And a negative cannot stand before a positive number. So mathematically, we have shown something here, my friends. In other words, the final conclusions, options. Theism is difficult to believe. No question about it. We do have a hard time. But look at the options we have. Agnosticism is totally impractical and unreal. And atheism is baseless and absurd. So yes, if we take the stand that theism is a bad decision, then I'm suggesting to you that the alternatives are worse and worst. Therefore, the bad decision is a good decision. Agreed? You can break it down if you want, all my arguments. You can come with a Q&A period later on. So here's my conclusion. Based on evidence and reasonable, logical thinking, the existence of the supernatural is valid and makes the better sense. Therefore, the existence of God is a rational, credible claim. If I were an attorney, a lawyer, in a court case, I would turn to you as members of the jury and I'd say, ladies and gentlemen of the jury, here are my arguments. I rest my case. Thank you.

A very interesting discovery was made in Iraq. My daughter and myself traveled from Baghdad to this site. Took us 6 hours by bus, 6 hours back. This discovery confirms the fact that there was an Abram and there was a Sarah. They were born here. The Bible is true. When the Bible says something, you can believe it. This is Ur of the Chaldees, the largest ziggurat. That building in the world is found here. It's the best preserved one as well. Now, who made this tremendous discovery? I'm always interested in who found it. Well, an archaeologist by the name of Taylor, Halla, and Woolley. Woolley was the great man. They were Bible students. Bible students discover marvelous things, not only in the past, but today. Study your Bible. There are pleasant surprises in the study of God's Word. Now, while they were digging here at Ur, they found a very interesting inscription. And I'm going to tell you how archaeology works. On the inscription, they read about a city called Eblah.

ebla, verredete. So, speaking about on this clay tablet, about the trade links between the Sumerians in the south of Iraq and the Syrians, somewhere in a place called Ebla. And this is how it works. You find a name and then you start looking for that specific name. Well, you're looking at something that they used to dye clothing. They knew the art long before we knew it. In 1964, an Italian archaeologist discovered in Syria, and he found something interesting. The place is called in modern Arabic Tel Mardik. And he saw this tell and he started to dig. And after 5 years, archaeology is a slow science. It takes a long time to get to the treasures. After 5 years, he discovered this headless statue. But this was exciting. It was referring to, guess what place? Remember the clay tablet discovered at Ur? This was Ebla. And the archaeologists were so excited. So the truth about Ebla is confirmed on this exact site. They found a total of 20,000 clay tablets. And then they started to translate them and read them. And today you can read some of them in English. Now, for the first time, names of the Bible were found on these clay tablets. And this was tremendous. You know, you read about names and towns and cities, but is it true? Archaeology says, yes, it's true. 20,000 clay tablets cry out. What do they cry out? The Bible is true. It's the only reliable literature in the world. You can read it with confidence. So about 30 k's away from Ebla, where they did the discoveries, excavations, you've got this museum called Idlib. And this is where they keep the treasures. And names like Lachish, one of the fortified cities in Israel, was discovered, and Sodom and Gomorrah. In those days, these cities were intact in the most beautiful part of Israel. Today you just have the Dead Sea and the dead surroundings. They found the name Adam, Israel, David, and many others. And because of political reasons, they've stopped publications concerning these clay tablets because Syria and Israel are not in love with one another. Not yet. The clay tablets of Idlib, discovered at Ebla, cry out, your Bible is true. Now, two copies of the Gilgamesh epic mention the creation. This, to me and Walter Veit, was very exciting when we read it. It says the earth was not there. In other words, God created something from nothing. According to the Gilgamesh epic, you've got the Babylonian epics and you've got the Sumerian epics. You created it. Isn't this wonderful? Daylight was absent. You made it. So here you have a similar account than the one you find in Genesis chapter 1. Enuma Elish. This is how they pronounce it, when above, Enuma Elish, when above, everything comes from above. Fertile Crescent, during the excavations here at Ebla, they found 500 references to another city called Mari. I don't know if

you know, Mari biscuits. But this is not the same. This is not the biscuit. This is a tremendous ancient town. So let's go to Mari. You've got the name Mari? Some people called Mari? I think so. But this is not a lady. This is exciting archaeology. Let's go and find the place. So Walter and myself needed transport to travel from Aleppo to this interesting site called Mari. We looked at this Aleppo Ferrari and we decided it's not going to be very comfortable. There's no air condition in this thing. So we got this man from Aleppo, a Syrian. By the way, Aleppo is the biblical Tamar built by Solomon. There's so many things I want to tell you, but time does not allow us. Anyway, we got into this bus, old Mercedes, with a taxi driver with tremendous faith. I've never seen a man with faith like him. But his faith was richly rewarded. We only stopped about 100 times on the way to put in some water. But eventually, Walter and myself reached this interesting site. We were on our way to Iraq. But the suicide bombers were all around. And the Americans paid them $200 for every corpse they bring out. So we were close to an interesting trade. So they wouldn't let us go in because the taxi driver thought they would shoot us and kill him. Ruins of ancient Mari. You know, it's wonderful to come to these sites and let the stones tell you the story. What exceptional experiences to walk on these ancient sites, stones, and read the clay tablets. Guess what biblical names were found here for the first time? Benjamin, David, and scholars were amazed at this discovery. According to Unger, and he's one of my favorite authors, Mari used to be a huge city on the Fertile Crescent. Was Abram here? When I studied the Fertile Crescent, the route from Ur to the Promised Land, I said to myself, he had to pass this place. Because his wife, she may needed some Mari biscuits at Mari. So this was a great trading center. Now, this author says, Mari was one of the most flourishing and brilliant cities of the Mesopotamian world. And the patriarch and father, Terah, must have passed through this metropolis on their way to Haran. So Abram was here. And I've got a series on the life of Abram visiting the sites that he visited. Now, this is what I found in the Louvre in Paris, the museum. And it's well worth visiting this place. Now, here's a friendly man with blue eyes. Who is he? If you read the clay tablets, it says his name is Ibish the Second, Director of Public Works. Now, when you work with the public, of course, you must be very courteous. What is he saying? Ibish is saying something. Can you read his body language? He says, how can I assist? And I like archaeology, reading about the emotions of people, their disappointments, their joys. This is a clay tablet referring to the king, the last king of Mari called Zimri-Lin. Zimri-Lin. Now, the Mari tablets, like the Ur tablets and the Ebla tablets, also referred to another city, Katna.
So archaeologists discover a name here, and then they search for the site, they find it, and then they go to the

the next site, and they find it. So here they found interesting clay tablets referring to a place called Katna. This city was recently discovered in Syria. And we were so excited when they found it. Diggings began in earnest in 2006. And I had the privilege of visiting this site. You know, visiting these sites makes me exciting. Because Bible truth comes from these places. Now, great discoveries are being made at Katna. And here you see some of them. And I hope the publications will soon reach us to see what else they found here. More light is being shed on the truth of the Bible. Every time, the Bible becomes a more authoritative source. And the Bible is true when it says your sins will be forgiven. Believe it. Confess and believe. When was this great city destroyed? The clay tablet says it happened in 1750. Zimri, Lynn and Mari disappeared. And it was covered by sands till the other day. It kept its secrets for you and me to study. Now, by whom was it destroyed? They found another clay tablet. Not there, but in Babylon, Bab-Ilu, the gate to the God that gives you salvation. That was their theology. When I drove into Babylon, the first thing I saw was the statue. This is the statue of Hammurabi. Hammurabi. How do you write his name? Maybe you would like to learn some cuneiform. There's it. If you can read it. Now let's just put the English there. Hammurabi. So you've learned a new word. By the way, I checked up the meaning of Hammurabi. And it says, calm down, my lord. So if you tell your husband Hammurabi, he will know what you mean. Because men are brilliant. Not to be understood, but only to be loved. Hammurabi, calm down, my lord. This is ancient Susan. Hammurabi's statue was found here. It was broken in three pieces. They've mended it, and you can see Hammurabi's statue in the Louvre today. Who made the discovery of Hammurabi? Well, it was Bible scholars, and I'm so glad they discovered these wonderful treasures while Europe still believed in the Bible. Not everybody believes in the Bible. And that's my passion, to tell people. The science of archaeology tells you, you can believe it. Before this discovery, the Bible, biblical account of law, was denied. You read the books. The law given at Sinai by the Lord to Moses, they deny the fact that something like this could happen so long ago. But subsequent discoveries tell us there were old laws, law codes that were made. And the interesting thing is, the older the law code, the closer it is to the Ten Commandments. When you compare Hammurabi's law code to the book of Exodus, you find some similarities, but a lot of distortions. But the further you go back in history, the purer the law. This is close to Susan in Iran. This is the Ulai River. In the background, you see the tomb of the prophet Daniel. I was excited when I visited the site. Can you recall the vision he had right here at the Ulai? You must read the book of Daniel, chapter
It gives you the deep.

details. The Bible is true. There is a Ulai. There is a tomb for Daniel. I've been to Sinai just a few weeks ago, 3 weeks ago. And every time I visit the site, I go back to the day when God announced His holy law. His law is His character, unchangeable. This whole mountain shook. There was a big fire and earthquake. And nowhere in ancient literature can one find such a righteous law as the one that God gave here. When last did you read the Ten Commandments? It's beautiful. It's your protection. Well, let's travel to Nineveh. My daughter is sitting here in the fast foods, and this is what the fast foods look like. Fresh baked bread. The American bombs were dropping different sites. We were on our way to Nineveh, but we had a relaxed dinner in the oil fields of Iraq. We're walking down from a deserted hill, Tell, at Nineveh. Nineveh was a huge city. It had 15 gates. This was a wonderful experience. They wouldn't take us there because the bombs were falling in Nineveh. And between 11 and 3 o'clock, they just sit because this was the time when the Americans did their bombings. So I said, please, I haven't got time. Let's go. And eventually they went and we saw quite a few interesting sights. Now, did the Bible predict this desolation of Nineveh? Yes. Zephaniah says, 2:13, He will stretch out His hand against the north and destroy Assyria, leaving Nineveh utterly desolate and dry as a desert. You're looking at fulfilled prophecy. Look at this. This is Nineveh. You know, shortly after it was destroyed in 612, that city disappeared under the Mesopotamian sands, and only recently has it been discovered. And you're looking at fulfilled prophecy, and this is what makes me exciting about archaeology. Now, do you think lions could survive here? I live in a place in South Africa next to the game park, Kruger Game Park. We have lions there. But in the desert, do you think there could be lions? The Bible speaks of Daniel in the lion's den. Well, if the Bible says there were lions, you can believe it. Nahum 2 verse 11, where now is the lion's den? So there were lions. The place where they fed their young, where the lion and lioness went, and the cubs with nothing to fear. So the lions disappeared. Can archaeology prove this statement? Yes. What do you see? This comes from Nineveh. Ashurbanipal, on a lion hunt, there were lions. The Bible is true. Were the locals aware of the fact that Nineveh was buried beneath the sands right there where they lived? No. Why not? They don't read.

There was a king, a Syrian king called Ashurbanipal. He collected all the clay tablets he could, and he arranged and developed a library which modern libraries still follow the principles. And we looked at these clay tablets, we read it, and I made such a great, tremendous lot of discoveries in ancient Sumerian. Which prophet came here? His name starts with a Jo and ends with a Na. Jonah. Yes. Who discovered the site? People who read the Bible. Botta and Layard, Frenchman and an Englishman. They read the Bible and they decided that they're going to seek and find Nineveh because it couldn't be lost. It must be somewhere. And they found it. In search for Nineveh, Dur Sharakin was discovered. Dur means fortress. And Sharakin comes from the name Sargon, the fortress of Sargon. I went here. And what an experience. For the first time, the name of Sargon was discovered outside the Bible here at Khorsabad, Dur Sharakin. Critics queried the biblical name of Sargon. You only find it in one place in the Bible, that's Isaiah 20 verse 1. It says, in the year the supreme commander sent by Sargon, there you have it, of Assyria came to Ashdod and attacked and captured it. Now what you read in the Bible, there you read it, on the stones of Khorsabad. The Bible of the name of Sargon in the Bible is the same as the name of the Syrian king who lived here. I've just been to the London Museum, British Museum, and there you can see exhibitions of Sargon II. In Paris, in the Louvre, you can see it crying out, people, the Bible is true, there was a Sargon. Fortunately, Botta, the Frenchman, read his Bible and discovered Nineveh. There were four capitals. Nimrud, Nineveh, Khorsabad, and Ashur. And I'm going to present a series on the main Assyrian kings that had contact with Israel and God's people. You know, the Bible is the handbook that tells us about a destination. Nothing is unimportant in this book. And I discovered Christ and salvation in this book. There's no other book that can influence you intellectually, emotionally, spiritually, than this book. Nothing is unimportant. And we should know the contents of the Bible. And archaeology gives you an appetite to study this book. And remember, the Bible is true. It was a great day when I walked into this place called Nimrud, Biblical Kala. Henry Austin Layard read his Bible and he went in search for the biblical Kala, modern Nimrud. He found it. By the way, the Bible is true. This is the ziggurat of Nimrud. It was built partly by the 10 tribes in 722 BC. Sargon II took the 10 tribes in exile, brought them here, some of them, and they helped to build Nimrud's ziggurat. It's a temple tower to worship their gods. Now, the black obelisk of Shalmaneser III was discovered here. The black obelisk is a tremendous discovery.

Any mention of Bible names on this obelisk? Yes. Last week, Loretta and myself visited the obelisk in the British Museum. Now, you see a man kneeling here in front of King Shalmaneser III. Guess who this man is? Jehu, the man who drove a chariot like no other one could do it. He had a turbo in his chariot. And for the first time, we have this information. The Bible speaks of this man. Here you see him on the Assyrian relief. What an amazing book. Read it more often and experience a peace that surpasses all understanding. You know, when I take the Bible and I read, I don't understand everything in the Bible. But I'm in good company. And the Holy Spirit has a chance to speak to me. It's God's Word. It's an inspired book. Read it. This is one of the restored gates at Nineveh, the Nirgal Gate. Archaeologists preserved until they persevered until they found Nineveh. First of all, they thought Khorsabad was Nineveh, and Botta sent a telegram to Paris and said, "I've discovered Nineveh," but it wasn't. Same thing happened at other places, but eventually they discovered Nineveh. Why didn't the locals make the discovery? If you don't read this book, you will not make discoveries. In every aspect of life, read it and make the greatest discoveries there is. God's love for sinners. The Holy Spirit convincing us and convicting us of sin. We need that book to go to heaven. It doesn't earn us favor with God, but it helps us to get there. Restored Musky Gate, one of the 15 through which Jonah entered the city. I think he was trembling when he walked up here to preach a message. The greatest discoveries were made by people who read the Bible. Please read it and be part of the great discovery team. Read your Bible. This is an interesting sight. When you drive to Babylon, you see this heap of ruins. This is where Nebuchadnezzar had his northern palace. And this is where he had a dream one night of a great image. And when I stopped here, I was so happy. I could be at the place where a tremendous dream was given to a heathen king, just as God gives it to his Hebrew prophets. And then after that, I saw this picture of Saddam Hussein. Now, this is a very interesting picture. Over here, you have Cyrus the Great on the right-hand side. Now, Saddam Hussein is telling a story. Cyrus in 539 came and captured Babylon. So Saddam says, if anybody tries it again, I've got an AK-47. I'll shoot you. He wanted to be the next great world ruler. But the Americans stopped him. But this to me is biblical and it's fascinating. Saddam Hussein used 60 million bricks to restore the ancient city. This is the huge place where he had a party for 1,000 guests. That was Belshazzar. There you can see it better. Somewhere here the name appeared, Mene Mene Tekel Upharsin. I don't know on which bricks, but this is where it appeared. This is where Nebuchadnezzar had his hanging gardens. This is the ruins of the ancient Ishtar Gate. In its heyday, it was the most beautiful city on the planet.
And this is the ancient procession.

Egyptian way, Saddam Hussein restored 180 meters of this ancient road. And there is Loretta standing in the place where Daniel appeared before the king, explaining the meaning of the different metals of that huge image. It's so exciting to visit these sites. Well, this is a lion, but it's not a Babylonian lion. This is a Hittite lion. In 1550 BC, Labarna. If you ever want to give your son a name, it sounds a good name, Labarna. Came and he destroyed Babylon. And he placed a Hittite presence there. This is also a very interesting place. It's the route of the ancient procession way leading 1.5 kilometers from the Ishtar Gate to the Etemenanki. The Etemenanki was the Tower of Babel. It means Etemenanki, the foundation between heaven and earth. And here you see the ancient foundation of the Tower of Babel. I'm going to tell you more about the language that got confused here. The entrance to Nebuchadnezzar's palace, Loretta and her old dad. What a privilege to be at a place like this. And the stories of Daniel and the visions become so real. You enjoy it a little better. And I can see Daniel walking in here. He had a great position of influence and responsibility. Just a few days ago, I looked at this little clay tablet. There you see it, so small. But when I read the contents, I realized what a wonderful God of love we have. Let me read you what was published. Archaeologists unearthed the tablet in the ancient city of Zippar. It's about a mile from modern Baghdad in 1870. The museum acquired it in 1920. It's 50 years later. But it had remained in storage unpublished until Jursa, associate professor at the University of Vienna, made the discovery in 2007. You see, the museums buy the stuff or collect it and put it somewhere. I was in New York about a month and a half ago, and they gave me permission to look at clay tablets from the time of Daniel. And for the first time, I had the privilege of handling a clay tablet with my fingers. This is tremendous. It still has to be translated. So what's so strange about this tremendous discovery? By the way, the professor shouted his discovery in the halls of the British Museum. I found it, I found it, I found it. Well, there's a little clay tablet. Why were they so excited? Well, let's read Jeremiah. It says in 39, 1 and 2, this is how Jerusalem was taken. This is in 586. In the ninth year of Zedekiah, king of Judah, in the 10th month, the Bible gives us the exact date. Nebuchadnezzar, king of Babylon, marched against Jerusalem with his whole army and laid siege to it. This was terrible. And on the ninth day of the 4th month of Zedekiah's 11th year, the city wall was broken through. This was predicted. Verse 3, then all the officials of the king of Babylon came and took seats in the middle gate. Nergal Sharezer of Samgar. And then this name is mentioned, Nebu or Nabu Sarsekim. Nebu Sarsekim,

a chief officer and all the other officials of the king of Babylon. Now this professor read his Bible. So when he read this clay tablet, he saw the name Nebuchadnezzar on this clay tablet. An insignificant name. And here it is. What a discovery. God cares about unimportant people like you and me. The Bible is authentic. Mentions the head eunuch. And here's a clay tablet saying, yes, it's true. Believe the book. Now, which king had the shortest reign in Jerusalem? His name was Jehoiakim. 3 months and 20 days. The shortest reign. Well, do you think the Bible knows about him? Yes. Jehoiakim. Do you think archaeologists would find something about Jehoiakim? Yes. 3 different sites they discovered clay tablets mentioning Jehoiakim. Does God care about insignificant people? He was a wicked king. God knows about wicked people. He cares about them and he cares about good people like you. I like to read the ancient poems in Sumerian. Like this one, Kishkiri. Gup Mach Sikil. A beautiful poem. Kishkiri, when you get the words Kishkiri, it always referred to wood. A park, beautiful garden, a forest. In this case, it refers to a paradise. The author says there is a paradise. Gup means planted by the God of the universe. And in this magnificent garden, there is peace, there is happiness, there is security. And when I read these interesting poems, it takes my thoughts to the paradise that's waiting for us. Sumerian soldiers seeking peace. Soldiers don't really want to fight. They want to go home, live in peace. But here you see them marching to war. Revelation 21 verse 4. This is a great verse of scripture. Every human being is a crying person. But it's going to stop. Some people live with pain all their lives. God says He will wipe away every tear from their eyes. We've got different tears for different traumas that happen to us. He's going to wipe it away. There will be no more death. Death of lovely friendships. Death of physical loved ones. Or mourning or crying or pain, for the older order of things has passed away. As a Sumerian poem says, Kishkiri, Gup Mach Sikil. There is a place of eternal happiness. The Bible tells you how to get there. Is such happiness possible? Yes. The Bible says so, and I believe it. This is petroglyphs from Uruk, not far from Ur in the southern part of Iraq. The words earth and distance were used to coin the greatest concept there is. What do you think is the greatest concept, the greatest thought? It starts with an L. And it ends with a V-E. You've got to complete it. Love. This is so precious. Love. In the Greek, it gives you a variety of meanings. Actually, you cannot really describe or define love. But let me tell you,

how they developed the concept of love. We back to the Sumerian. There's an interesting word. It's called ki in Sumerian language. And ki means earth. It's almost like the Greek. All the languages are related. They are hybrids. So ki means earth. And then we've got another interesting Sumerian word. This one is called aga. And aga means distance. These are the two greatest concepts the Sumerians could think of. The earth, so big, and distance, immeasurable. So ki aga means, I love you. So Abram said to Sarah, what did he say? Ki aga. And Sarah said to Abram, I hope so. Men like to hear the words. Ki aga. Now, how do you write the superlative? If you want to tell somebody, really, I love you, I cannot tell you how much. All they did was to repeat, aga aga, ki aga aga, I love you limitless, ki aga aga. Now, question, is there a verse in the Bible? And while I studied this at the feet of my professor, I got so excited because a verse of scripture just came to my mind, a verse which speaks of earth, of distance, and of love. Everybody say John 3:16, but it's wrong. It's not complete. It's found in Psalms 103, verse 11. Let's look at it. For as high, distance, what is the Sumerian name for high? Aga. For as aga, as the heavens are above the earth, what is the word for earth in Sumerian? Ki. Yes. So great is his love. Ki aga aga. For those who fear him, as far distance, aga. As the east is from the west. How far is that? North, south, you can measure. But you cannot measure east and west. So far, aga, has he removed our transgressions from us. Ki aga aga. Use it. You may use Sumerian, it's good. What is your comment when you look at this piece of mess? Look at it. Well, it's a worthlessness pieced together. You won't get anything for this if you take it to a shop. It's worthless. You think so? Well, from an archaeologist's point of view, it is not worthless because it has a history. It used to serve a great purpose. He was recovered at a cost. This is one of the Dead Sea Scrolls vases that they kept some of the literature in. This is the theme of salvation, is it? Yes. Do not estimate its value according to its brokenness, but by its recovery. This is a definition of archaeology. Do not estimate its value according to its brokenness, but by its restoration and its recovery. God doesn't mind

how much sin has broken and messed us up. He values us when we allow Him to heal us and to put us together. I once drove from Beersheba in the Negev. Negev means south. It's the desert in Israel. I drove to Bethlehem, house of bread, Bethlehem. And on the way, I saw some Bedouins selling oil lamps. And I bought two of them. I took them to one of the universities. They checked them on the catalog and they said, this comes from the Iron Age, from the time of David. And I gave it to a friend, and the little lamps are shining. The light is back. The warmth is back. Now, in closing, an archaeologist by the name of Jesus is seeking for seemingly hopeless, flameless, broken people. He finds them under the rubble of guilt and worthlessness and glues them together with heaven's super glue of ki aga aga, forgiveness and acceptance. Please allow Him to do for you on a permanent basis things that you cannot do for yourselves. Don't feel bad about it, because salvation comes from outside. Let's pray. Father in heaven, thank you for noticing our brokenness, and thank you for fixing broken people. Be with us as we journey through your word, and may help us to discover you as the most loving and forgiving God. In Jesus' name, amen.

a quad with a snowplow on it is probably one of the cheaper options of something that's a little bit more mechanical and can do a bigger job. So this does really well for the amount of snow we get, as long as you keep up. You don't want to let it snow for, you know, 4 months until it's 3-4 feet high and then try and plow it. But with this much snow, we can quickly go through, clear the snow, and it's a very good on the mid-range affordability options for clearing snow. A couple things you want to keep in mind is you need a strong enough quad in order to push the snow, and you need to have four-wheel drive. So I have four-wheel drive on here. I also have some very good tires on this quad, so I got a lot of grip when I'm pushing the snow because it can be very heavy, especially on a day like today when it's warm outside. The snow gets very heavy and wet. And you want to make sure you angle your blade enough so that you're shooting the snow off to the side. If you just have it straight and you're pushing, you're just going to get a big pile and then it's just going to stop you because of the weight. You want to throw that snow off to the side as much as possible. So let's go take it for a drive.

0: So a couple of things to keep in mind when you're using a quad with a blade is you want to have enough speed, because if you don't have enough speed, you're just going to start pushing the snow, and you actually want to throw the snow over to the side, and then when you come back, you're going to keep throwing that over farther and farther every time you go down the road or down the path or wherever you're plowing.
1: Okay, so here we're going to show you how to use a rear-mounted snowblower on our tractor to clean driveways and bigger areas. It's good for when you have a lot of snow and when you have a long distance to clean. And we'll just show you how it works.

So this snowblower is driven by the PTO of the tractor, the shaft that comes out the end, and it turns a fan in the middle here, right in here. This fan picks up the snow and throws it out the chimney to wherever you want it. And then we have an auger back here, and that auger is built to grab the snow and move it to the center and push it into the fan. And so as the fan gets it fed in there, it just pushes it up and blows it out.

All right, now we're going to show you a walk-behind snowblower. Can be very handy for walkways and smaller areas. One thing before you start it, it's important to check that you have enough gas in there. You also want to check that you have sufficient oil in there and make sure there is nothing stuck or obstructing the front auger. And then we're ready to go and start it up and get going with snow blowing.

So as you saw in this video, we've showed you a few options on how to remove snow out in the country when you have your property and it snows a lot in the winter. You can use a small walk behind snowblower, you can use a quad with a blade on the front, you can use a tractor with a blade if you have more to do, and if you're dealing with a lot of snow in the winter, maybe a snowblower behind the tractor might be the solution for you. I hope you enjoyed watching this. If you don't get a lot of snow, or if you just want a free workout, don't forget there's always a shovel that you can use to shovel your own snow and get a free workout at the same time. I hope you enjoyed this video. Thank you for watching, and I'm excited to see you in the next video.

0: Hi, everyone. Welcome back. We are continuing our discussion on the Middle East and Bible prophecy. And today we're going over some more common objections to this thought. Now, before we start, I have with me again my wife, Tabea.
1: Hi there.
0: Then we have Wendy. She is our president.
2: Hello again.
0: And we have Jacob, who is one of our research assistants.
3: Glad to be here. It's been a really interesting study throughout the entire process.
0: Yes. So we're going to jump right in to objection number 7. But before we do, we'll have a prayer and then we'll get right into it. Our Heavenly Father, we thank you so much that we can come again, that we can talk about your Bible truths. We need wisdom. We need your words in our mouth. Be with the equipment as we are filming and people are joining us. And bless all the people that are going to be studying this subject. In Jesus' name, amen.
1: Amen.
0: So we're going to start with objection number 7. And it goes like this. Ellen White never explicitly identified the King of the North as Turkey in her writings. And we are to use the Great Controversy as our guide.
1: There's actually two parts to this question. There's the first part, which is Ellen White never spoke on the Eastern Question or identified Turkey in her writings. And the second part is that Great Controversy is to be our guide or authority on the final events. So there's two parts. Let's maybe address the first part first. Did Ellen White ever speak or address Turkey or the Eastern Question in her writings? And the answer is yes.
0: Yeah, she did it in Great Controversy, even the very book that people are referencing on page 334.4, talking about the Ottoman Empire and Turkey, how they are fulfilling the first and second woe. And this is part of the trumpets in Revelation chapter 9.
1: Mm-hmm.
0: And that she is very clear that it was a direct fulfillment of that prophecy in Revelation.
1: Right. I think if you take all her writings on different subjects, well, it's the same subject, but if you take her writing on different points and you then can see a very clear picture. And that's one of the Bible principles, is to take all the quotes on a subject together and then you get a clear picture. So just to search Turkey may not be a complete search. You have to look for the other words that she would have used at that time, such as Eastern Question, which is what this whole study was called back then.
0: Yes.
1: It was called the Eastern Question. So you'd have to look up the Eastern Question. You'd have to look up other things that she has endorsed, and how did she endorse them, and did she ever correct them? So, for example, we shared before that she heavily endorsed this book by Uriah Smith, Daniel and the Revelation. And the things that she said about this, I think we've already shared some of the quotes. You know, God's helping hand till the end of time, till the close of probation.

0: It should be the Canverser's main book, along mm-hmm. with The Great Controversy. She also mentioned that this book is to fill in everybody who wasn't part of the first, second, and third angel's messages, who weren't alive during that time. And if we study this book, we'll have no relish for the cheap counterfeits that are being put around today. And she also mentioned, in it, you need not err. Mm-hmm. So that, to me, is very strong language. And a lot of people say, well, she didn't give it a blanket endorsement, but she kind of did. We have to see what she said. And the reality is, she was very positive about the book.
1: Well, the Eastern Question is not only King of the North, Daniel 11. It's actually a much bigger package that's tied together, and it includes Revelation 9, it includes the King of the North, includes all of the things we've been going over, Judges and all that stuff, like who are the locusts. So it's a really big package. It includes even Armageddon, mm-hmm. actually. Mm-hmm. So to throw out part of it is not really fair, because the whole thing needs to be taken in. And unfortunately, we're seeing diversions of thought even on Revelation 9 and the trumpets. So this is why, because we have removed Turkey from the equation, and now it's open for many, many different interpretations.
0: Right. Exactly. I think it's really important to see what she said. So now we know she endorsed this book. Now this book has the Eastern Question in it. And so,
2: and from reading that book, we know what Uriah Smith's thoughts and what the collective thoughts were about the Eastern Question.
1: Mm-hmm. Because it wasn't just Uriah Smith.
0: That's correct.
1: It was the fruit, not the fruit of one mind.
0: That's correct.
2: Right. And now if we look in Ellen White and see her referencing the Eastern Question in connection with Uriah Smith, well, now we know what he said, and we know what she's saying, and we can put two and two together here.
0: Exactly. And a lot of people say, well, she didn't... Yes, it's a good book, and it is to be our guide to the close of probation, but you have to ignore Daniel 11, because he goes verse by verse through every single chapter, every single verse in Daniel and in Revelation. So they're saying, well, just ignore all of chapter 11 and ignore all of Revelation 9. And there are others that we could possibly ignore as well. But that's not what the Spirit of Prophecy said. So why is it God's helping hand that you can't err therein if you have to remove whole chapters? Never mind, you know, maybe just a little thing here and there. We're
1: Good
0: talking
1: question.
0: Whole chapters yeah. mm-hmm. that should be ignored. So that is not what I gathered from Ellen White's very clear quotes. And I think we have to be honest when we read these quotes.
1: Well, she spoke in Testimonies for Church Volume 4 about an evangelistic series that was being held, and Uriah Smith was the speaker. And she writes, Elder Smith spoke in the morning upon the Eastern Question. So she assumed we all understand what that is.
0: Mm-hmm.
1: And to find out what that is, you would have to go to Elder Smith's writings and to the other pioneers to find out what that is. And that's how you'd find out it's about that whole package. It was even on the charts. So you
0: Correct.
1: Can't deny that they did not believe that. The subject was of special interest, and the people listened with the most in earnest attention. So she's not, you know, speaking critically or against anything he's saying. She's happy that he's sharing this with the people.
0: Mm-hmm. And she continues on in other spots about that. She says here, reading the blue part, Elder Daniels speaks this evening upon the Eastern Question. May the Lord give his Holy Spirit to inspire the hearts to make the truth plain. So she's calling this message truth. She's saying that this is being spread, this is being preached.
2: Yeah.
0: May the Lord inspire his Holy Spirit to make the truth plain on hearts.
2: And we know what Elder Daniels thought on the Eastern Question.
0: That's correct.
2: And it was the same thing that Uriah Smith thought about the Eastern Question, and almost all the others mm-hmm. Had the same thought, and what the conclusion was of the Eastern Question. And that's a very important point. And again, saying, may the Lord give his Holy Spirit to inspire the hearts to make the truth plain.
0: Amen.
2: Not complicated. She uses that word plain, and we've seen that word in connection to literal prophecy.
0: Mm-hmm.
2: So again, this is alluding to the fact that this is a literal prophecy.
3: Mm-hmm. And she does say,

0: that if you read further up in this statement, she says Elder Caro is now speaking at 5 o'clock p.m. upon the health question.
1: Mm-hmm.
0: So is the health question error?
2: No.
0: So if we put these two together, because some people get the idea that when she's saying make the truth plain, she's actually saying that they should make the truth plain that the Eastern question is false.
2: Mm-hmm.
0: And that's actually making of none effect the testimonies here.
2: Absolutely.
0: That's not what she's saying.
2: Right.
0: Because, again, the health question isn't, she's not rebuking
1: right.
0: that. She's not saying, well, that's error. And
1: you'd have to lump them together then
0: right.
2: yes.
1: to say, let's make the truth plain about the health question and the Eastern question.
0: Mm-hmm. Right.
3: And then she says again in another passage in Letters and Manuscripts, Sunday forenoon, Elder Smith spoke upon the Eastern question, just the subject people wished to hear. Again, affirmation and no criticism.
2: Amen.
3: And then we have another quote here. Elder Uriah Smith spoke on the Sabbath question to a large congregation this morning. So he's not only speaking with the Eastern question, she's obviously going to be endorsing this. And this evening he speaks on the Eastern question.
1: Mm-hmm.
3: I feel so grateful that Brother Smith is not lost to the cause.
2: This is very clear.
3: He seems fully and thoroughly united with us.
2: Amen.
3: Seems like Brother Smith of old.
1: And that's when he's preaching the Eastern question.
3: Right.
1: And we all know what he thinks about the Eastern question.
2: Mm-hmm. Yep.
1: And when he's doing this, they're in perfect unity.
3: Right.
2: Yeah, I mean, let's emphasize that again. He's speaking on the Eastern Sabbath question, then the Eastern question. I feel so grateful that Brother Smith is not lost to the cause. So he is in perfect harmony with God's truth. What happens when you're lost? You're not in harmony with God's
3: right.
2: truth. So he's not lost. So
1: yeah.
2: therefore, he's speaking truth. He seems fully and thoroughly united with us. It seems like Brother Smith of old. So of old, because these messages weren't new. These messages were the things that we preached as Adventists right from the beginning, right on the first early Advent charts in 1840, even before 1844, these messages were being preached. And so she's saying it feels like Brother Smith of old because he's preaching the good old truths.
3: The good yes. old-fashioned message.
2: Yeah.
3: That's right.
1: Oh, thank the Lord. Praise his holy name, that his love, his wondrous love, has been exercised toward the children of men. It is so dark, I must stop. I will write to you tomorrow. The first two pages were written Sunday, after I had spoken to the crowd. The evening meeting was largely attended. Elder Smith spoke with great clearness. That doesn't sound like error to me. He's speaking clearly about error. And many listened with open eyes, ears, and mouths. I feel like that's what people are doing right now as we're going through some of these studies.
2: Yeah, mm-hmm. It's true.
1: The outsiders seem to be intensely interested in the Eastern question. And that's what we're seeing. That when we talk to people about the Eastern question, they're very interested.
3: Everybody wants to know mm-hmm. what's going on in the Middle East.
1: He closed with a very solemn address to those who had not been preparing for these great events in the near future. And I want to emphasize this part about the great events in the near future. We have the quote by Ellen White that says that there is events connected with the close of probation
3: mm-hmm.
1: that we need to be ready and aware of.
3: That were clearly presented.
1: Exactly, clearly presented. Now, it says here that Elder Smith spoke with great clearness.
3: Mm-hmm.
1: So that means these were clearly presented as well
2: mm-hmm.
1: about the Eastern question.
2: Mm-hmm.
1: And they were the events in the future that we need to be taking focus because this is what we're supposed to be preparing for. She says we need to prepare for the time of trouble.
2: Mm-hmm.
1: And it's saying here, he closed with a very solemn address to those who had not been preparing
2: mm-hmm.
1: for the great events.
2: Mm-hmm.
0: And this is really interesting because she says that the outsiders seem to be intensely interested in the Eastern question. Why? Because these are things that people can see. We've mentioned this before. People
1: yes.
0: are drawn towards the literal events. When you switch it and it's mindsets and ideologies, if it's only that, that is not going to create any sort of

0: interest in anything in terms of the other parts of our message.
1: Other than debates between theologians.
0: Mm-hmm. Right. Think about it this way. If I gave someone a gift and I wrapped it up in red wrapping paper and a little blue bow and I gave it to the person, that's a literal gift. Mm-hmm. But what if I gave the same gift, same paper, same bow, in an emoji on your phone? Mm. One is just generating a thought. It's just emotion. It's just an ideology. It's just... it's mental.
1: It's not tangible.
0: Right. The other is literal. Right. What's going to pull more weight with that person?
2: The real
0: the literal gift.
2: Yeah.
0: The same is true with prophecy.
2: Right.
0: When we look at the literal events that are happening, it's going to create an interest not only in that message, but in the other points of our faith.
2: Yeah, right.
0: And we're missing this opportunity now to give the part of this loud cry, which we will be giving at the end of time. Mm-hmm. And she says in the Great Controversy here, and we've read this quote before, but let's read it again. The truths most plainly revealed in the Bible have been involved in doubt and darkness by learned men who, with a pretense of great wisdom, teach that the scriptures have a mystical, a secret, spiritual meaning mm-hmm. not apparent in the language employed. These men are false teachers. It was to such a class that Jesus declared, "Ye know not the scriptures, neither the power of God." Mm-hmm. The language of the Bible should be explained according to its obvious meaning, unless a symbol or figure is employed. Christ has given the promise, "If any man will do his will, he shall know of the doctrine." If men would but take the Bible as it reads, if there were no false teachers to mislead and confuse their minds, a work would be accomplished that would make angels glad and that would bring into the fold of Christ thousands upon thousands who are now wandering in error.
1: Mm-hmm. Yeah.
0: So when we talk about these things, we are not saying them just to debate with other people. That's not the point of this.
2: No.
0: The point is we need to get back to the correct method of interpreting prophecies like this. Mm-hmm. Because when we have the right interpretation, then we can be united, just like they were in Ellen White's time, in giving that message and everything else.
3: And the message of the Eastern Question in 1840 gave the impetus. Mm-hmm. Mm-hmm. What does that mean? It meant that people saw something literally happen in before their eyes that had been prophesied, and that made them say, you know what, if that's true, then everything else that you're saying is true too. And it led them to study the rest.
2: Right.
3: And that's exactly what you were talking about. And that's why we need to be able to show this to people, because then it will inspire them to know more about the Sabbath, about mm-hmm. death, about the other prophecies, about the 2300 days, about everything that we teach.
2: And I also think the important thing to know is that truth, error does not sanctify. Only
3: right.
2: truth sanctifies. Mm-hmm. So that's why it's important to know how to approach the scriptures. That's why Ellen White has these quotes telling us that the literal is the way and not the spiritual. Because if you're wandering in spiritualism, it will not sanctify you. You will not be fashioned and made
3: Amen.
2: After Christ and his character. You will not, even if you have the best intentions, you can have really good intentions and do the wrong thing, and it will not sanctify you.
3: Mm-hmm.
2: You have to, there's only one way to salvation, and that's through Jesus Christ.
3: Well, as we said, beliefs matter.
2: Mm-hmm. They make
1: it
2: a person.
3: Make a person.
1: And, you know, the reason that we have all these different ideas is because people want to be...
3: originators.
1: Appear, yeah, they want to appear smart.
3: Yeah.
2: Right.
1: They want to... Wow, such a teacher, such a...
3: Yeah.
1: You know, he's so smart. He, you know, all of these things. But that's not what this is about.
3: No.
1: This is about truth. And even if it's someone else who comes up with the idea, that's okay. Because it's about truth. And that's emphasized here in Selected Messages, Volume 1, page 162. And I'm just skipping down to the middle section. They wish to be thought originators of new theories, which they present claiming that they are truth. Now, I want to stop there for a minute, because Ellen White has the quote, and we just talked about it, that the events connected with the close of probation have been clearly presented.

0: presented. So that means before that quote, they've been clearly presented. Well, the events are 40 and 45. These are the events connected with the close of probation. But people will come and say, well, you know, we have more light here. We have this. We have that. We're going to change it. You know, we're going to switch the players out. If your theory is newer than that statement, it is by default disqualified from mm-hmm. being truth. Right?
1: Because truth builds on itself.
2: Right.
1: So you can't come up with something new that discounts the old truth, something that the Spirit of God led people to understand.
2: Right.
1: And then now say, oh, that was error. We're just going to throw that out and we're going to start with something new. That's not how truth works.
0: Right.
1: If it was truth, it stays true forever.
2: Right.
1: And anything new builds on that.
2: Amen. And we have to remember that new truth doesn't make old truth error.
1: No.
0: Right.
2: Everything that was truth is still truth. It has to add to it, not take away.
1: So in other words, it's not an update.
2: No.
1: Right? And some people like to do that. They like to say, well, we need an update because it didn't work out the way we thought, so therefore we need to change it. And like, it's not software.
2: Right.
1: You know, there weren't glitches that need to be updated.
2: Well, and I guess updates in software have multiple things. There's some that add new features that maybe didn't take anything away or didn't, and that's fine.
1: Right.
2: But then there are the ones that go and update a bunch of glitches and stuff, and that's not the case.
1: No.
2: We don't have glitches in the way that the Lord has led us.
1: No.
2: Truth is truth.
1: Never.
3: Well, God is the one who gave the truth. So
2: Amen.
3: God didn't make a mistake in giving us a part of what we believe and then switch it and say, no, we're going to interpret it this way now, or we're going to believe this now.
2: Right.
3: God doesn't change, and his truth doesn't either.
2: You know, the thing that really Amen. Is important for me is the charts. That's what really helped me understand a lot of these messages. When I read how firmly Ellen G. White talks about the charts, and if those of you who are viewing us don't know what the charts are or have never read those quotes, please go to judgmentdaydocumentary.com and go through the series with the charts. There's two episodes, one for each chart, and it shows all the quotes from Ellen G. White, what she talked about, the two foundational SCA charts. And the reason why those are important is because they made such a huge impact on me, to me, because she spoke so highly of them. She said that they were literally the first, second, and third angels' messages mm-hmm. on those charts. And they fulfilled specifically the prophecy in Habakkuk that says it will speak and not lie.
1: Yeah.
2: And now we're sitting here going, well, it wasn't we're all, you know.
0: It wasn't fully true.
2: No, and actually was there an error. But that means that it spoke and lied.
1: That's right.
2: So that's not what the prophecy said.
1: No.
2: So we really need to understand and be solidified in the truth.
1: It's so amazing to me because, you know, we all claim to believe the Bible and the Bible only, and we say we trust the Bible, but then when it says this is a prophecy that will not lie, we immediately say, oh, it lied.
2: Yeah.
1: So how can we say this? We must really examine ourselves and say, do I really trust every word
2: Amen.
1: In the Bible as God's word, or is some of it man's word? Is some of it, you know, something we can discount? He put in

0: would tear down the foundation upon which we have been building for the last 50 years to establish a new doctrine. And there's so much of that happening right now. I know that these new theories are from the enemy.
1: Wow. Clear.
0: No man can improve the Bible by suggesting what the Lord meant to say or ought to have said.
1: That's what they do with the words of the prophet, too. They rest her words and they say, well, she didn't actually mean that. She meant this and da-da-da-da. And that's exactly what she's saying we have no right to do with her words or the Bible's words.
0: And now we need to answer the second part of the question.
2: Yes.
0: Which is about the great controversy, and that this is the only guide. Anything outside of it is noise. So what do we have to say about that?
2: Well, not everything that needs to be ever known is put into the great controversy. The great controversy was a book for the public. It was an evangelistic tool. And yes, it covers a lot of things, including 1840 and the Eastern question in that part, but it doesn't cover everything. And we need to also not say, oh, just the great controversy and nothing else, because why did Ellen White write all the other books then? So that we don't need to read them? Just as in the Bible, one book is not more important than another, just so also Spirit of Prophecy. Great Controversy is not the only and most important book ever written. She's written many things, and all of those are from the Spirit of God.
1: Absolutely. To the law and to the testimony, we have to use the Bible and the Spirit of Prophecy to help us understand what the pictures are for the future. And nowhere in the Bible or the Spirit of Prophecy did she ever say, just use great controversy.
2: No.
1: So that's not any direction from God, from the prophet, from God through the prophet, nothing at all. That's a man-made idea.
2: And she did say to distribute it.
1: She did.
2: But she also said to distribute it in the same sentence that we should be distributing that book.
1: That's correct.
2: The book by Uriah Smith.
1: Revelation by Uriah Smith. So she says to distribute those two books as the leaves of autumn along with Patriarchs and Prophets.
2: That's right.
1: So we definitely see that this is a man-made idea. It doesn't actually hold water. And then the question is, well, what is the law and the testimony? Is it only great controversy? Certainly not. There's testimonies to the church, which is a huge and important volume for God's people. And then spiritual gifts is actually what Great Controversy came from. So
2: that's
1: there were
2: right.
1: four bigger volumes, and then they compiled it down for sharing purposes only.
2: Right.
1: So there's a lot more that she talks about. This is not God's words. This is man's words, and it limits what the gift of prophecy is. Okay. To say only one book is just terrible.
3: And really, this, a lot of times when people pose this question, some, I'm sure, are out of legitimate concerns that we just need to go by that. But a lot of times, this is just an excuse to get out of topics like the Eastern question and things like that. We can't come up with excuses to get out of truth.
1: Amen.
3: We have to be honest. We have to be humble with what God has said. And a lot of times this just boils down to pride. And that's something, that's a separate topic, but I just want to say this here. Nobody is getting into the kingdom of God while cherishing pride. And if we're constantly cherishing these thoughts of trying to get out of things regarding what God has said and disregarding the rules and not submitting to what God has let out in this truth, we won't make it.
1: Right.
3: We won't give the loud cry.
1: It's true.
3: We won't be a part of God's final remnant church. And that's a very solemn thought, but it's the truth. And we're running out of time. With what we've seen in past studies, these things are getting ready to happen. These things are happening. We don't have time to play with the sin of pride. We need to be asking God and praying to get rid of that and get that out of our lives.
1: Absolutely.
2: Amen.
0: And you were talking earlier, before we started recording, as we were discussing this, that there is several things not in great controversy.
3: Right. The health reform is not in the great controversy. So concepts like that, nobody is saying that health reform is not important because it's not in the great controversy. Everybody would agree that that is one of the messages we'll be giving at the end of time.
1: Right.
3: So we can't We can't go by that logic is what I'm trying to say.
1: Yeah, I think what you're showing is

0: that even using that own their own logic to the people who would totally agree with health reform, their own logic falls apart because health reform is not in the great controversy.
1: Yes.
0: But in addition to that, friends, we have been showing everybody the quotes from the Spirit of Prophecy. Mm-hmm. Miller's rules in the Spirit of Prophecy. The Eastern Question, so aligned, no cause for worry with Brother Smith. It's Brother Smith of old. These are all from the Spirit of Prophecy.
2: That's right. Mm-hmm.
0: So we're not saying here, let's take these weird ideas that are on the side that are not found anywhere, like Lewis F. Weir, to be honest, because those are his own ideas, mm-hmm. and saying, let's bring them in and mix them in. And now people are like, no, only to the law and to the testimony. That is actually not happening. These are the law and the testimony that we are showing you. We're showing you quotes from her herself. And they're saying, no, that's just noise. So that's actually a rejection of the testimony.
2: Absolutely.
0: And that is part of the shaking.
2: It is.
0: The shaking is caused by the straight testimony to the Laodicean church, and it's a rejection of it.
2: Mm-hmm.
0: So we have to be very careful. We cannot cherry pick what we like and throw out what we don't like. It's all from the same source.
2: That's right.
1: Yeah. And now we have objection number 8. Objection number 8. Does someone want to read that?
3: Objection number 8. Babylon was the original king of the north in prophetic history. In the book of Revelation, the papacy is referred to as spiritual Babylon. Therefore, it follows that the king of the north symbolizes spiritual Babylon, which points to the papacy as its prophetic fulfillment.
2: That is definitely a common argument.
3: Yes.
1: Very
3: yes.
1: common. And we have to answer this in order. Was Babylon the original king of the north?
3: No.
1: This is something that is so abundantly clear, but somehow so confused, and it really just comes out of thin air.
0: Mm-hmm.
1: So we have some things on the screen here. Ancient Babylon was destroyed before the king of the north even existed. This is our words. This is not a Bible quote. It cannot be the king of the north. So the king of the north concept, north, south, and this, came from the areas of Alexander the Great's empire,
0: right,
1: which is the Grecian Empire. So the north part of the Grecian Empire, the south part of the Grecian Empire, the east part of the Grecian Empire, and the west part of the Grecian Empire.
2: And that happened long after Babylon was gone.
1: Right.
2: Because it was Babylon, then Medo-Persia, then Grisha.
0: Right.
1: Yes. Mm-hmm. And if you want to say, okay, let's just say maybe the northern area, you know, we could say that is the king of the north, even before the king of the north concept ever entered the Bible,
2: but
1: there's
2: Babylon
1: a big problem
2: in the north.
1: That Babylon is nowhere near the north.
0: That's
2: no,
0: a very important
2: it's
0: point.
2: East.
1: So mm-hmm. this becomes a big conundrum. Now, if we look at Daniel 11:1, it says, also I, in the first year of Darius the Mede, even I stood to confirm and to strengthen him. So this is Daniel 11:1. It's in the time of the Medes and Persians. Babylon is gone. And this is the start to the introduction of north and south.
0: Mm-hmm. Mm-hmm.
1: Now, this is a very important one, Jeremiah 25:9. Behold, I will send and take all the families of the north.
0: Mm.
1: Now, who are these families?
0: Mm-hmm.
1: Saith the Lord, and Nebuchadrezzar, the king of Babylon.
0: Mm-hmm.
1: So he's not part of the families of the north. We right. have the families of the north and Nebuchadrezzar.
3: Mm-hmm.
1: And I'm saying it like that because that's how it's pronounced in Jeremiah here. That's how it's spelled in Jeremiah. So these families of the north, if we take a look at a map here, in what direction from Jerusalem is Babylon?
3: It's east.
1: It's east, almost a little bit south.
0: Mm-hmm. Yep.
1: Right? We are basically directly east. So if it's the king of anything, it's the king of the east.
0: Right.
1: Now, if we want to find out where Assyria is, if we take a look at this map here, Jerusalem, and this is obviously flattened, so it's not perfectly... but it's basically north. This is Assyria up here in the area.

0: of Turkey. So even if you wanted to say the families of the north, the Assyrians, you would have to say that it is still in the area of Turkey. So this is something that is a very simple objection,
1: right,
0: to counter, because it's just not found in the Bible anywhere.
2: I believe that there's a part in the Bible where it talks about Babylon coming from the north, but it was not in the north. It came from the north because that was the way to get at Israel. So going across, straight across east on that map that you were showing, would have taken the foot soldiers and the animals, the horses that they were riding, through desert.
0: Yeah.
2: And it was too hard for them to be able to survive that and still be able to fight. So they come down from the north where it's fertile so that they can come and attack and be strong.
1: But yeah. Does me passing through something make me now the king of that?
0: No. No, absolutely not.
1: You're not the king of the north. What makes you the king of a region is that you have your capital or your ruling power in that region.
2: Exactly.
1: So Babylon had its ruling power in the east, and it came in through the north, but that does not make him now the king of the north.
2: It was an attack formation. It was not, that was not his seat.
1: Correct. We need to be understanding how the Bible uses their language, and if this in any way ever breaks that rule, and where, and if so, and it doesn't. There's never a time where someone comes from a direction and is now called the king of that direction, unless they came from the direction that they indeed were the king from.
0: So when we have all the other stories in the Bible where you may have the Philistines, you may have the others, and they came and attacked, you know, Israel or whatever, and if it was from the east, or if it was from the north, or it was from the south, wherever they were, you know, thinking is the most tactical area, we don't all of a sudden assume that they are now the king of that region. Just, you know, if we take the logic to its full conclusion, it just doesn't make sense anymore.
2: Mm-hmm. Right.
1: And the other thing is, now this is if we take things as a literal understanding, which is what we've been told by the spirit of prophecy we should. So in a literal sense, this certainly cannot be Babylon, because Babylon's in the east. However, some people like to say, well, it's spiritual Babylon. Spiritual Babylon is the papacy, and the papacy is mentioned in Daniel 11. But I want to point out that in Daniel 11, it's never mentioned as the king of the north. It's mentioned as the robbers of thy people, and then it carries on from there, never mentioning him as a king of the north, but rather just as him, the robbers of thy people. And that's because he did not just rule north. He actually ruled north and south. He ruled the whole area because he took over the world. He was the ruling power of the world. And that's
0: still ruling from the west, though.
1: Still ruling from the west, not moving its capital north. So it's very important that we understand that the Bible actually doesn't give credence to say that the papacy or Babylon is the king of the north, whether it's the original Babylon or spiritual Babylon, which is the papacy. None of them ever were in that region.
2: And the directions of north, south, east, and west, those are never spiritual in the Bible.
1: No.
2: They're actual places, geographical locations.
1: Well, as soon as the Bible mentions a direction, now we need to go and pull out a map.
2: Right.
1: The Bible is telling us something that we need to look for. It's not telling us some strange, there's no spiritual feeling coming from different directions. That doesn't exist. It's a geographical location that the Lord is trying to show us something about, that we need to go and look and see what is he trying to tell us.
2: Even when it says Jesus is coming from the east.
1: Right.
2: He literally is coming from the east.
0: Yes. Correct. It's not a spiritual thing.
2: It's going to be east.
1: Right.
2: It's not going to be north.
1: And Ellen White tells us he's coming from Orion as well. Mm-hmm. And that's the actual constellation of Orion. Mm-hmm. We are not going to be looking for nothing. We know what to look for.
2: Right.
3: Well, and also, if you look at this spiritual Babylon concept, let's define Babylon for a minute, because actually they're just inserting what they think is there. Is Babylon only the papacy?
2: No.
3: Mm. No.
1: Good.
3: There's
1: point.
3: Also
2: very
3: the daughters.
2: Good point.
3: So is it the daughters? Is it the papacy? How do we insert this?
0: Is it
3: in?
0: The dragon?
3: Is it the dragon? So they're just picking and choosing what they want.
1: Right.
2: Yeah. That's true.
0: Very good
2: because
0: point.
2: Because there's three parts to Babylon in Revelation.
1: That's an excellent
0: And now you say

0: any of the North is actually the Protestants.
1: Well, and now that's the West in America.
2: Again, we throw out the direction.
3: Right.
2: We need to ask ourselves, what is consistent with the Bible, and how does the Bible want us to interpret itself? And we've seen multiple times it's through the literal geographical means, and that would throw that theory out. That just doesn't work.
0: Yeah.
3: Objection number 9. Unlike the papacy and the United States, Turkey does not hold a global influence or dominance. Therefore, it cannot fulfill the role of the King of the North. At the end of time, only 3 global powers are portrayed as significant: the dragon, the beast, and the false prophet. So people are going to say, well, Turkey isn't a world power. It's not this power with global influence like the United States or like players like that. And we read in Revelation chapter 13. So they discount this as false.
2: Mm-hmm.
3: And that really isn't true. That's not really a great argument, because Turkey never was designed, and there's a slide here. Turkey's role is not meant to be a global power. They have always been used as a scourge upon those who are persecuting mm-hmm. God's people.
1: Mm-hmm.
3: So Turkey's role is not to be a global power.
0: Right.
3: We have another example of this, France.
1: Mm-hmm.
3: France was never a global power, yet they're still in the Bible.
2: Correct.
0: Right.
3: So that doesn't mean that Turkey doesn't have any involvement at the end of time.
2: Well, same with the barbarians. The barbarians mm-hmm. that attacked Rome multiple times are also in the Bible, yet they're certainly not a global ruling power.
0: Well, and let me point something else out. The King of the North, by definition, is not a global power.
2: That's right. True. Or self.
0: So, because you're only the King of the North.
3: Right.
0: Right? And when we start looking at King of the North and South, most people, even who spiritualize the end of Daniel 11, will admit that the first few verses are literal. So this is not a global power.
1: No. Mm-hmm.
0: This is the King of the North and the King of the South. So this is not a universal entity called the King of the North.
1: Very good point.
2: Very, very good point.
1: Just like we originally, I think, addressed the issue that it is also not the Antichrist.
0: Right.
1: So it has its role, but it isn't the world power mm-hmm. role.
0: Yeah.
1: And as it says on the slide, historically, God used the Turks to allow the Reformation to gain a foothold in Europe. So there's an example of God using them as a scourge. It was during the fall of Rome as well, in pagan Rome, that they were used as well. And so God will do it again.
0: Absolutely.
2: Mm-hmm.
0: And we get a little bit more emphasis of this in Great Controversy, the book that, you know, we're supposed to be following, apparently, which we do agree with that.
1: Mm-hmm.
0: We just don't believe it's the only book that you should read.
1: Right.
0: You should read all of them. And it says, a dark and threatening day had come for the Reformation, notwithstanding the Edict of Worms, declaring Luther to be an outlaw and forbidding the teaching or belief of his doctrine. Now I'm going to skip down. Charles V was bent on crushing the Reformation. Skip down again to again and again, the immediate destruction of all who dared to oppose themselves to Rome appeared inevitable. But at the critical moment, the armies of the Turk appeared on the eastern frontier.
2: Mm.
0: Great Controversy 197.2. A dark and threatening day had come for the Reformation, notwithstanding the Edict of Worms, declaring Luther to be an outlaw and forbidding the teaching or belief of his doctrines. Religious toleration had thus far prevailed in the empire. God's providence had held in check the forces that oppose the truth. And this is an important point here. God's providence, so it was God
2: mm-hmm.
0: who actually held in check these forces.
2: Mm-hmm.
0: Charles V was bent on crushing the Reformation, but often as he raised his hand to strike, he had been forced to turn aside the blow. Again and again, immediate destruction of all who dared to oppose themselves to Rome appeared inevitable. But at the critical moment,

0: the armies of the Turk appeared on the eastern frontier. Mm-hmm. So as they went to crush God's people, the Turk appeared on the eastern frontier. Mm-hmm. So the people of the east came as God's hand to hold back these evil forces.
1: Mm-hmm. As God's providence.
0: As God's providence. Or the king of France, or even the Pope himself, jealous of the increasing greatness of the emperor, made war upon him. And thus, amid the strife and tumult of nations, the Reformation had been left to strengthen and extend.
2: Amen. Mm-hmm.
0: If that's not exactly the main point here, Turkey's role is not to be the world power.
1: No.
0: It is to be a scourge on those to protect God's people in these times and also in the last days. So as we're trying to give the loud cry and the Sunday law is coming and the persecution is coming, we're going to see the locusts come and start to devour the evildoers to give God's people time.
1: And now we see what's happening in America. America is beginning to make moves
0: image
1: to make
0: to the beast.
1: Image of the beast, to become the persecutor of God's people.
2: Right.
1: And what's happening in the Middle East all of a sudden?
2: It's rising.
1: The Turk is starting to rise because the persecutor is rising, and the Turk has to come behind him because the Turk is going to push them down as well.
0: Absolutely.
1: So that is God's way. He's been using it, and we're seeing it happening again.
2: It's just amazing that God has, he has full control over the nations, and you can do nothing against the truth. The Bible promises us this, and the Lord uses each one of these nations in order to fulfill his plans, mm-hmm. and he will be the victor at the end. And so we see the people coming and rising to attack or to suppress or to harm the truth, and then we see God coming up with another nation to help and defend. And we see this exact role throughout the whole Bible, actually, and history. So it's a beautiful study.
1: And we're not saying Turkey's going to destroy America. We're saying that Turkey's going to
0: push against
1: and basically cause agitation, distraction, so that God's people are able to be
2: protected.
1: Yeah, protected.
2: Not the focus of the attack anymore.
1: Exactly.
2: Yeah.
0: Right.
3: And there's another quote here that confirms this even more. She says in letters and manuscripts, the woe, Revelation 8:13, was pronounced upon a church who walked in the sparks of their own kindling,
2: mm-hmm.
3: who did not derive their light and power from the great central light, mm-hmm. the Sun of Righteousness, and diffused that light and glory to those who were in darkness. Mm-hmm. So this is in reference to the woes. Mm-hmm. There are three woes. Two of them have already been fulfilled.
0: Yeah. According to great controversy.
3: According to the great controversy. The third woe hasn't happened yet. So the third woe is the response to those who are persecuting God's people.
0: Exactly.
2: And we're going to be not, this is not something now we're looking for. We're not looking for the woe as a waymark to know, you know, oh, now we need to get ready. The woe is actually going to come after probation closes. So that's just the Lord telling us this is a sequence of events for God's people to know where you are. Even if it's after probation closes, God still gives us a timeline to know how far we are till he will come and take us home. So
0: that doesn't mean that there's not actions in the East before probation closes.
2: Right.
0: But these woes, they have very specific points that they're addressing. And according to great controversy, the first two were fulfilled,
2: mm-hmm.
0: and the second one ended August 11, 1840. The third one is going to be introduced, and it is going to be so severe because it comes when the whole world has decided to reject God and persecute God's people, and that woe will then come and be pronounced.
2: They have made void thy law, O Lord. It is time for thee to work.
0: Mm-hmm. Exactly.
1: That we're going to have to do a study on this again.
2: That's going
1: to
2: be big. But the thing that should wake us up is actually in the beginning of our studies, where we saw God will hold those four winds in the time of the east wind. It is time to wake up because those four winds are being held.
1: That's right.
2: And they will be let loose.
0: Absolutely.
2: So now is the time to wake up.

0: but we also can study more and see how close we are to these events that are monumentous.
1: And just a little sneak peek at the woes. If you take a look and you go to Ellen White's chart, if you go to the Judgment Day Studies, I believe it might be study number 9. I believe it's study number 9. It's on Ellen White's chart. If you go there and you look on Ellen White's chart, she tells us exactly when the third woe is going to happen. Yep. So take a look at the chart, download it. It's high resolution. You can take a look, and you can see when the third woe is actually going to take place.
0: Very exciting.
2: And that's
0: very
2: also exciting. Known as the 1850 chart.
1: 1850 chart. Thank you.
0: Yes, the 1850 chart.
1: Yes.
0: One more point I want to bring out in this quote, I think is really important. It says, "The woe is pronounced upon a church who walked in the sparks of its own of their own kindling." We can do this today.
2: Mm-hmm. Yes.
0: This can be pronounced upon us if we have the liberty, if we take the liberty to rewrite God's word, to say it wasn't meant that way. I can tell you because I'm smarter than it. I don't have to listen to the plain word. I can go back to the past and say that it was error. We can walk in the sparks of our own kindling by doing that.
1: Absolutely.
0: And the woes will be pronounced upon us. We have to learn the lessons from these important points and not follow them, because this is very serious.
1: Absolutely. Well, I think that's all the time we have to go through objections right now. We actually have 3 more objections that we're going to be doing. So there's 1 more video coming with 3 more objections. You're not going to want to miss that. Thank you so much for joining us. Make sure you get Miller's Rules. You start studying these things. Study Daniel 11, Revelation 9. And if you can, get yourself a Daniel Revelation by Uriah Smith to take a look at some of these verses. It's going to be an invaluable help.
0: Amen.
1: To quote Ellen White. Thank you so much. God bless. And we'll see you in the next study.

God's understanding and God's ways of healing the broken heart. I'd like to present to you this, in this moment that we have together, another one of those beliefs, those habitual thoughts and feelings that people carry that has trapped so many individuals in a downward spiral of difficulty and negative feelings and negative responses to life. This one is, the world is got to be easy. The world owes me a living. It's awful and terrible and rotten when things do not turn out my way. And I want them

prefer that things go the way that I want them to. Sometimes things go my way and sometimes they don't. When things don't go my way, it's inconvenient or maybe bad, but it's not awful. I don't like it, but I can stand it. I can't always control events around me. I can change my beliefs. Interesting. I can change my beliefs and thinking about those events and thereby control my feelings to a large extent. Very, very good, Dr. Clark. I so respect your insights. Because it is true, dear friends, that my feelings, my emotions, even physical sensations, my convictions, are actually produced by what I'm thinking. Now for God's alternative secular belief. Let me give you just a few of the Bible texts upon which this belief can be based, one that can just transform your experience. If you've got a Bible there, turn to Psalms chapter 62, Psalm 62. If not, please write it down. Write these texts down so that you can examine them and seriously think about improving the thought life. Psalm 62, and I'm reading now verse 5. It says there, "My soul, wait thou only upon God, for my expectation is from Him." Notice where my expectations need to be. My expectations need to be in Him and what He can do rather than what other people can do. Turn with me to another text, one of the favorite texts in the Bible for me, Isaiah chapter 26, verse 3. Isaiah 26, verse 3 says this, "Thou, you, Lord, will keep him in perfect peace, whose mind is stayed on thee, because he trusts in thee." Wow, what an awesome text. Let me give you another one, Isaiah 41, verse 10. I love this text too. My God's word is rich with truth that can free a person. I wonder if that's what Jesus was talking about in John chapter 8, 31 and 32, when he said, "If you continue in my word, then are you my disciples indeed, and you shall know the truth, and the truth shall make you free." What do you think? Here it is, Isaiah 41, verse 10. Isaiah 41, "Fear thou not, for I am with you. Be not dismayed, for I am thy God. I will strengthen thee, yea, I will help thee, yea, I will uphold thee with the right hand of my righteousness." I like that, don't you? I like the idea of being held in God's hands. Well, one more before we go to God's alternative belief, the healthy one. John chapter 14, verse 27, Jesus says, "Peace I leave with you, my peace I give unto you. Not as the world giveth, give I unto you. Let not your heart be troubled, neither let it be afraid." Allow me now to put all these texts together. I could give you many more. Let me put these texts together in a alternative thought that someone who thinks the world has got to be easy and everything's got to turn out his way, the way he wants them to, God's alternative healthy thought. Here it is. "Lord, you knew me before I was even born. You knew me even before I was born, that in this world I would have trials and difficulties. I'm so thankful that you have made provision for me through your empowering grace to face those troubles in peace. I refuse to focus my thoughts on the painful negatives, but rather I choose to focus my attention and energies upon responding to the trials that I'm facing with the healing solutions found in your word. I choose to rest my hope in you and your strength regardless of the outcome. And I thank you that you have promised that you would keep me in perfect peace if I would keep my mind stayed upon you." Friend, this is such a healing concept where I know

longer have to fight to control people, fight to control situations, fight to keep everything going my way, but rather I can actually practice responding to the difficult situations that I'm facing, practice responding to make Jesus look attractive to others, practice responding with his thoughts, and experience the peace that passes all understanding, knowing that God will keep my heart and my mind for him. Courage to you. And remember this, you don't need to control anybody or anything. You can let God fight for you. You can let God orchestrate circumstances and actually give you a walk of peace regardless of what anyone else says or does. God bless you. I hope that you have a special, special day. Keep yourself safe in Jesus' arms and practice thinking his thoughts.

Since the writing of that joint document where they discuss the common communion, from conflict to communion, there have been new developments. And I think we should discuss some of these as well, just to complete the picture. But I also want to tell you where I come from. And I don't want you all to get up and run away when I tell you where I come from. And I hope that you will bear with me. So I put it in writing so that nobody can say I'm hiding anything. It says there, I am a SDA. I am a Seventh-day Adventist. And this people is considered a sect by most mainline Christians today. So I'm a bit weird. We are considered legalists because we propagate the law, including the seventh-day Sabbath. And as I said, I ask you to bear with me, because this issue is quite a serious one. Now, if I'd had a choice, having been raised Catholic and my mother being Lutheran, I would probably like to be a Lutheran. And I'm probably more of a Lutheran than the Lutherans. But maybe I'm a little bit more of a Methodist than the Methodists. And I could go through all the denominations and say I have so much in common with all of them. But being an SDA, we still stick out like a sore thumb. So the Protestant world is planning officially to bury the hatchet in 2017, as we've discussed, from the 500th jubilee of their inception, and on some dates thereafter. For example, the Swiss Evangelical Reformed Church plans to officially bury the Reformation conflict in Wildhaus, the birthplace of Zwingli, on Pentecost 2018. Phew, we still have some time, right? According to the 316th edition of their Kirchenbote, which is their church herald, and that same issue, the church debates the meaning of truth in an ecumenical context. Now, I want to talk about this issue of Seventh-day Adventism and whether we are really so sectarian and non-Protestant and so legalistic as people consider. Well, here's

A copy of that Kirchenbote, and one of the questions there is, who knows what truth is? Wer weiß, was Wahrheit ist? That's quite a scary question. Who knows what the truth is? And then in their discussion, and these are the descendants of Zwingli, they discuss all the philosophies from Aristotle all the way through, and I was just wondering, excuse me, why not ask the Bible what is truth? Why ask all these other individuals what is truth? And then they have the page where they say, we are celebrating 500 years of the Reformation, and we are going to put a full stop at our celebrations when we come together, Pentecost 2018, and we are going to bury that hatchet with Rome. Isn't it fascinating that they have specific dates when they plan these things? How can you ask the question, what is truth? When Jesus said, I am the way, the truth, and the life. How can you ask the question, what is truth, when the Bible says, thy word is truth? How can you ask the question, what is truth, when the Bible says, thy law is truth, all thy commandments are truth? So Christ, his word, his system of government, that's the truth, according to the scripture. Pope to Lutherans, let us set doctrine aside. Let's help those in need. We've looked at that before. And so they came together, the Catholics and the Lutherans, and he urged them in Sweden, let's bury this hatchet. Let's set aside the doctrine. And we've looked at many of these doctrines. Doctrine is not important. Unity is important. We need to have a common voice. And the Pope likes to have the argument that if a terrorist is going to shoot you, he's not going to ask whether you are a Catholic or a Baptist or a Methodist or a Presbyterian or a whatever. He's just going to ask, are you a Christian? And that's why we're all unified. Well, I'm not so sure. Let's ask the Bible what it thinks about doctrine. 1 Timothy 4:16. Take heed unto thyself and unto the doctrine. Continue in them, for in doing this thou shalt both save thyself and them that hear thee. Or Romans 16, verse 17, now I beseech you, brethren, mark them which cause divisions and offenses contrary to the doctrine which you have learned, and avoid them. Or what about Titus 2, 1, but speak thou the things which become sound doctrine. Or 1 Timothy 4:13, till I come, give attendance to reading, to exhortation, to doctrine. So who should I listen to? Who should I obey now? The Pope who says, set aside doctrine? Or to the Bible that says, take heed of the doctrine? I can't obey both. I have to choose one. 1 John 1:8, look to yourselves that we lose not those things which we have wrought, but that we receive a full reward. Whosoever transgresses and abideth not in the doctrine of Christ has not God. He that abideth in the doctrine of Christ, he has both the Father and the Son. If there come any unto you and bring not this doctrine, receive him not into your house, neither bid him Godspeed. For he that biddeth him Godspeed is partaker of his evil deeds. What do we do? One or the other? It's a serious issue. Pope Francis in Sweden urges Catholic Lutheran reconciliation. 500 years after Martin Luther nailed his 95 theses to the church door, setting off more than a century of religious warfare, he says, let's get together. Atonement and Christian reconciliation. And then the Catholics and the Lutherans sign a joint declaration accepting the common path. Well, this is fascinating. The BBC also had something to say, because they are Protestants

in England as well, the Church of England and the Anglican Church and all their pomp and ceremony as well. A statement from the Archbishop of Canterbury and York has said that the split caused lasting damage to the unity of the church. Something that contradicted the teaching of Jesus and left a legacy of mistrust and competition. And I look back on that history, the mind just boggles. When you look at the Oxford movement, which was led by that great man, Newman, with his booming voice and his demanding presence. And everything that was Protestant was removed out of the churches, and everything that was Catholic was brought back. The altars were brought back, the statues were brought back, the images were brought back, the pictures were brought back, the mass was brought back. And the Protestant church moved into this Catholic era. And when the job had been done, he stepped over and he became a cardinal in the Roman Catholic Church, left the Protestants and went to where he felt most comfortable. And for the work that he had done, he was canonized. And Pope Benedict went there just before his retirement. And he and the Archbishop of Canterbury knelt down and prayed at these sites. And they dug up the body of Cardinal Newman to get hold of his hands and the bones of his hands to send them to the various churches to be venerated. And I just think to myself, Protestantism, what are you doing? And this is what he said, legacy of mistrust and competition. I went on to say, such repentance needs to be linked to action aimed at reaching out to other churches and strengthening relationships with them. And today's statement is a call to all Christians of whatever denomination to repent of division and to unite with the Christian gospel. So this is a worldwide movement. It doesn't affect only the Lutherans or the one denomination or the other. This is a massive movement. Unity, call on Reformation anniversary. And again, it is the 50th anniversary of a summit when Pope Paul and Archbishop Michael Ramsey, which established the center in Rome, in a joint declaration issued after the service in October, the two leaders said they were undeterred from seeking unity between the two denominations. There is this drive. And if you're not part of this drive, well, then you are marginalized. You must be an antagonist. You must be full of hate. It's got nothing to do with hate. Maybe not to agree has more to do with love than it has to do with hate. Evangelical Lutherans overwhelmingly vote to approve the Declaration of Unity with the Roman Catholics in August 22, 2016, in this massive celebration. And the newspapers of the world just bring this news to the world. Christian news, Evangelical Lutherans overwhelmingly vote. The Evangelical Lutheran Church in America voted overwhelmingly last week to approve a declaration of unity with the Roman Catholic Church in an endeavor to enumerate the many points of agreement between Lutherans and Catholics. Now, we've looked at some of those in the previous lecture, but here's a whole list of more agreements. And so I thought, well, we better look at those as well to see what all these agreements are about. And to a move that some state is contrary to biblical Christianity. Well, the Declaration on the Way, that's the name of the document. Last time we looked from conflict to communion. Now we're looking at a new document, which is called Declaration on the Way, was approved by a vote of 931-9 during the assembly. That is scary. Nine stood up and said, no. Nine. That's very scary. The declaration seeks to make more visible the unity we share by gathering together agreements reached on issues of church, Eucharist, and ministry.
The document outlines, however, it is called On the Way because the dialogue

0: dialogue has not yet resolved all the church dividing differences on these topics. It's amazing. And Bishop Elizabeth Eaton had this to comment on the signing of this joint declaration on the way. Dear sisters and brothers, let us pause to honor this historic moment, Eaton said. Though we have not yet arrived, we have claimed that we are in fact on the way to unity after 500 years of division and 50 years of dialogue. All those jubilees there again. This action must be understood in the context of other significant agreements we have reached, most notably the Joint Declaration on the Doctrine of Justification in 1999. And that is why I thought it important that I spend a whole lecture on this Joint Declaration, which was the first lecture in the series. I also wonder what happened to dear brothers and sisters, but we're moving with the times. I'm in big trouble now. Now, here's one who says, there's something wrong here. I don't know whether he's one of the nine. He could be. Mike Gendron, a former Roman Catholic who now leads Proclaiming the Gospel Ministry, an organization dedicated to evangelizing Catholics, said that this council was in error in seeking to find common ground with Roman Catholicism, despite these doctrinal disparities. He says, by seeking unity with the Catholic religion, they are departing from the biblical faith of the Reformers. He told Christian News Network, they need to know that there can never be biblical unity between Roman Catholics and denominations which uphold the gospel of God. He noted several other integral and fundamental differences between evangelicals and Roman Catholics. Number one, he says, the Bible teaches justification by faith. Catholicism condemns with anathema those who believe justification is by faith alone. And then he says, the Bible teaches we are born again by the sovereign work of the Holy Spirit. And Catholicism teaches regeneration is by the water of baptism. The Bible teaches we are purified of sin by the blood of Jesus. Catholicism teaches purification by the fires of purgatory. He continued, the Bible teaches that Jesus is the one mediator between God and man, and Catholicism offers many mediators, including Mary and its priests. And Gendron said that the unity simply for the sake of unity is contrary to the scriptures. So, I'm not alone in what I'm saying, and I'm sure many of you have similar sentiments. But it's nice to know that there are a few that say, this is not the way to go. And when you claim, as I have done also in the previous lectures, that the Council of Trent made these decisions, and therefore the Council of Trent is normative and stands to this day, then many of the evangelicals that I talk to and say, that was almost 500 years ago. Everything has changed since then. I mean, the Council of Trent, who cares what they said? It's important what we're saying now. Well, does Rome see it like that? Let's ask them. This is Bishop Schneider. And he was being questioned about the fact that the Pope recently on an aeroplane said to reporters that he was perfectly happy that the Pope actually said to the reporters that he was perfectly happy with Martin Luther's position on justification. And they asked Bishop Schneider at the Catholic conference, is this really so? And his answer was, I'll read it to you, we have already had an infallible response to the errors of Martin Luther, the Council of Trent. The teaching of the Council of Trent about the errors of Luther, I repeat, are infallible, ex cathedra. And the comments of the Pope on the plane are not ex cathedra. And in case someone thinks he really didn't say that and it's just written here for interest's sake, let's listen to him say it. Now, he has a heavy German accent, so that should be quite enjoyable to you.
1: Your Excellency, thank you for being here today. My question is, since the discussion is about heresy, one heretic who comes to mind is Martin Luther, who's 500.

0: anniversary of the Reformation, the Pope will be commemorating very shortly. On an airplane interview, the Pope recently said that Martin Luther, quote, did not err on the issue of justification. What is your response to the Lutheran heresy and on the issue of justification and the upcoming ecumenical events, and how do traditional Catholics respond to the reports that are coming out?
1: They have already had an infallible response to the errors of Martin Luther, the Council of Trent. The conviction of the Council of Trent about the errors of Luther has been an infallible ex cathedra. And the comments of the Pope in the plane are not ex cathedra.
2: There you have it, out of the horse's mouth. So the teachings of the Council of Trent are ex cathedra, infallible, the comments of the Pope. Doesn't matter what he says. It's interesting that they could say something like that, but if you understand Jesuit thinking, and the Pope is a Jesuit, then if they tell an untruth, let me put it mildly, and it furthers the aims of the church, then that is acceptable. But he won't do it from his bishop's seat, because then it is ex cathedra. I stand with Luther. Martin Luther said, "This one and firm rock, which we call the doctrine of justification, is the chief article of the whole Christian doctrine, which comprehends the understanding of all godliness." And Lutherans follow him in this, and so do I. Now they say that I, as a Seventh-day Adventist, am probably a legalist because I say we should keep the law, and that we do not accept the doctrine of justification. So let me quote from one of our most authoritative sources as to what we actually believe. Here's a book called Faith and Works. It's an Adventist document. It says, "Let the subject be made distinct and plain that it is not possible to effect anything in our standing before God or in the gift of God to us through creature merit. Should faith and works purchase the gift of salvation for anyone, then the Creator is under obligation to the creature. Here is an opportunity for falsehood to be accepted as truth. If any man can merit salvation by anything he may do, then he is in the same position as the Catholic to do penance for his sins. Salvation, then, is partly of debt, that it may be earned as wages." So, my dear Protestant brethren, I do not believe in salvation by works. I believe in salvation by faith. And the works are a consequence of that faith, not a means to that faith. And that's exactly what Martin Luther and all the reformers believed. In other words, I stand upon the pillars of Protestantism. Justification is by faith alone. And you will remember in this verse that Martin Luther, when he studied it, was overwhelmed by what he had discovered. In this excerpt from Luther and the Reformation, Sproul describes the moment

verse thundered in his mind, "The just shall live by faith." And then this article continues, and this author writes, "Now there was a linguistic trick that was going on here too, and it was this, that the Latin word for justification that was used at this time in church history was, and it's the word from which we get the English word justification, the Latin word is justificare. And it came from the Roman judicial system, and the term justificare is made up of the word justus, which is, or justus, which is justice or righteousness, and the verb, the infinite facare, which means to make. And so the Latin fathers understood the doctrine of justification is what happens when God, through the sacraments of the church and elsewhere, make righteous people righteous. But Luther was looking now at the Greek word, which was in the New Testament, not the Latin word. The word is dikaios, dikaiosune, which didn't mean to make righteous, but rather to regard as righteous, to count as righteous, to declare as righteous. And this was the moment of awakening for Luther. He said, "You mean here Paul is not talking about the righteousness by which God himself is righteous, but a righteousness that God gives freely by his grace to people who don't have righteousness of their own?" And so Luther said, "Whoa, you mean the righteousness by which I will be saved is not mine? It's what he called justitia alienum, an alien righteousness, a righteousness that belongs properly to somebody else. It's a righteousness that is extra nos, outside of us, namely the righteousness of Christ." And Luther said, "When I discovered that, I was born again of the Holy Ghost, and the doors of paradise swung open, and I walked through." And these are the things that we should remember in the time that we are going towards, because these will fortify us. Now, this is the Journal America. This is the Jesuit journal in the United States. And the Jesuits, of course, are overwhelmed that the Protestants are streaming towards Rome. And so they claim that this is giving them great joy. And they quote what Bishop Eaton said when she made that quote, that we are joining together, though we have not yet arrived. We have claimed that we are, in fact, on the way to unity. And Bishop Madden told America, that's the not the nation, but the magazine, the Jesuit magazine, that he encountered Lutherans expressing a real longing for unity, for coming together during the meeting, and that while hurdles remain, ratifying the document is an indication how much we are all longing for the day when we can receive the Eucharist together. John Rogers was prepared to die rather than to acknowledge that. By taking the Eucharist, what am I saying? That Christ is being sacrificed anew for me. Then I don't grab hold of that great sacrifice that was done for me at Calvary, which set me free, and anyone else that grabs it by faith. I cannot partake of the Mass. I was Catholic. The Mass was your life because that is what gave you life. But to me, that life has become death because I found a greater life, one that is real and is embodied in the Son of God. He says, this document, the Declaration on the Way, was unveiled last year, and it compiles findings from 50 years of interfaith dialogue between two churches. In 32 statements of agreement on once contentious theological issues. Now, I'm not going to go through all of them, because, again, that would take forever, and I'm already known for being incredibly long-winded. Not that you've noticed. Preface. Here's the document. This is what it looks like. And I find it interesting that they use this picture, because this is Jesus

on the way to Emmaus with two disciples. But it is used here in the context of Protestantism and Catholicism coming together. It just doesn't taste right. Nevertheless, the document in the preface is the Declaration on the Word, Church, Ministry, and Eucharist, is a declaration of the consensus achieved by Lutherans and Catholics on the topic of the Church, Ministry, and Eucharist as a result of ecumenical dialogue between the two since 1965. Introduction. I think, then, that the one goal of all who are really and truly serving the Lord ought to be to bring back to union the churches which have at different times and in diverse manners divided from one another. Quoting St. Basil the Great. And the question they ask there in the document, why now? Because in 2017 we will commemorate the 500th anniversary of the Reformation movement that began in deep division and now calls us to continued work of reconciliation for the sake of the gospel and our witness and work in the world. So whenever I have the little picture of the document over there, I'm quoting directly from the document. Agreement on the Church. Thus, Lutherans and Catholics recognize in both their ecclesial communities the attribute of apostolicity. Interesting. Grounded in their ongoing continuity in apostolic faith, teaching, and practices. Apostolicity. I thought this is something that Luther denied. Because apostolicity claims that the power comes from the apostolic succession from Peter down the line to the present day Peter, who happens to be the Pope. So they agree on the attribute of apostolicity. What else do they agree on? Preservation of the Church in union with the saints. Catholics and Lutherans agree that the Church on earth is indefectible. Did you get that? Because it is and will be preserved by the Holy Spirit and in all its aspects essential for salvation. They share the certainty of Christian hope that the Church established by Christ and led by His Spirit will always remain in the truth, fulfilling its mission to humanity for the sake of the gospel. Let's have a look at that word. This is Merriam-Webster.com, the dictionary. Definition of indefectible, not subject to failure or decay, free of fault, flawless. That's infallible. Acts 20 verse 30, also of our own selves shall men arise speaking perverse things to draw away disciples after them. Or 2 Thessalonians 2:3. Let no man deceive you by any means, for that day shall not come except there come a falling away first and the man of sin be revealed, the son of perdition. My Bible warns me that there will be defectibility and I must beware of it. Here's a Catholic webpage that has interesting things to say. You can see it as a Catholic webpage. And they quote Luther quite correctly. But then they tear him apart. Luther straw man, papal infallibility equals personal impeccability. You see, Martin Luther says, you know, when the Pope claims that he's infallible, who's he? How can any man claim to be such? He must be a very holy man, but when I look at him, he doesn't look holy at all. Because of all the excesses that were practiced in his days that disgusted him. But Rome says, you know, the man is off the wall. The Pope doesn't have to be perfect. In fact, he can be the worst person on earth. It doesn't matter. The only thing that matters is that when he sits on that chair, he's infallible. No matter what the rest of his life is. But I thought the Bible says you must judge a man by his what? By his fruits. So let's see how they quote Martin Luther.

quote Martin Luther as having said, "The hypocritical papists, being well aware that their false claim for supremacy of the Pope cannot stand unless backed by his personal holiness, proceed to bolster up that falsehood by a greater one. They endeavor to give him the reputation of personal goodness by saying he cannot err, for the Holy Spirit never forsakes him and Christ is ever with and in him." So Martin Luther bashed the papacy on infallibility. And they continue then, "Why do they tell such blasphemous falsehoods? Doubtless because they are aware of the futility of attempting to maintain supremacy without personal goodness. They would be compelled to admit that exaltation without piety must be of the devil. It doesn't matter whether the Pope is good or bad. All that matters is that he is faultless when he speaks ex cathedra, as the bishop just now said." So this is not some middle-aged doctrine. But the Lutherans and the Catholics agreed the church is infallible. The common statement of the U.S. Dialogue, round 6, teaching authority and infallibility in the church, asserts, quote, "Lutheran and Catholic traditions share the certainty of Christian hope that the church, established by Christ," remember, apostolicity, which church is that then? Rome. "And led by his Spirit, will remain in the truth, fulfilling its mission to humanity for the sake of the gospel." That is a complete capitulation of Protestantism on this principle. They stood so firm. How can this happen? Agreement on ordained ministry. Ministry in the church. Lutherans and Catholics agree that the ordained ministry belongs to the essential elements that express the church's apostolic character. In other words, you can only get your power from the top down. You can only get it from the Pope. I cannot believe that they would sign something like this. It also contributes through the power of the Holy Spirit to the church's continuing apostolic faithfulness. The church is not wrong. The church cannot err. Therefore, their article on authority and ministry, Catholics and Lutherans also agree that the office of ministry stands over against, gegenüber, the community as well as within it, and thus is called to exercise authority over the community. We're back in the Middle Ages. The church will tell you with authority what to believe. And if you didn't do what the church said, then you ended up with the Inquisition. And I'm wondering whether the laws that have been enacted after all these terrible terrorist attacks in the world of late make this kind of attitude not only possible, but probable. All right, so now we have a new boss in town. On the Eucharist, well, we've discussed it, but this document also says, "Jesus Christ himself is present. He is present truly, substantially as a person, and he's present in his entirety as the Son of God and a human being." Good grief. Can you spell it out any more than that? It seems as if this document has taken the previous document to a new level and has just put it so blatantly in Catholic terms, it's so in the face of Protestants, as if God is permitting it to say to Protestants, "Will you please open your eyes? Will you read these documents? Have you heard sermons on these documents? Who's preaching about these things? Why not? Protestants should be shouting it from the rooftop." Silent like church mice. The church is as well the temple of the Holy Spirit, the sanctifier. It's very carefully written in this form, who's the sanctifier? The church is the sanctifier. This is very scary. The international document, the Apostolicity of the Church, states that Catholics and Lutherans are one in confessing that the Church is an essential work of the Holy Spirit who created the Church through the Gospel of Jesus Christ.

drawing on the writings of Luther on the means of grace and marks of the church and on Vatican II regarding tradition, the church, and ecumenism, Lutherans and Catholics today mutually recognize at the fundamental level the presence of apostolicity in our tradition. Capitulated. Well, this is the magazine Christianity Today. It used to be Billy Graham's magazine. And let's see what they said about this issue, because this is interesting. They quote Martin Luther now, and we'll see what Martin Luther really said. Meanwhile, he was ordered to take his doctorate in the Bible and become a professor at Wittenberg University. During lectures on Psalms in 1513 and 1514, this is before the Reformation, and a study of the book of Romans, he began to see a way through his dilemma. At last, meditating day and night by the mercy of God, I began to understand, quoting Martin Luther, I began to understand that the righteousness of God is that through which the righteous live by a gift of God, namely by faith. Here I felt as if I were entirely born again and had entered paradise itself through the gates that had been flung open. On the heels of this new understanding came others. To Luther, the church was no longer the institution defined by apostolic succession. Isn't that interesting? Instead, it was the community of those who had been given faith. Salvation came not by the sacraments as such, but by faith. So here is a Christian magazine that tells you what Martin Luther's position was, and my question is, has that position in this new document been reversed, yes or no? Yes. So who capitulated? Again, it is Protestantism. With great clearness and power, the apostle presented the doctrine of justification by faith in Christ. This is an Adventist source. Just to show you what Adventists believe, because constantly the statement is, you're not Protestants, because you don't believe like Protestants. Well, can't do better than this. With great clearness and power, the apostle presented the doctrine of justification by faith in Christ. He hoped that other churches also might be helped by the instruction sent to the Christians at Rome. But how dimly could he foresee the far-reaching influence of his words? Through all the ages, the great truth of justification by faith has stood as a mighty beacon to guide repentant sinners into the way of life. It was this light that scattered the darkness which enveloped Luther's mind and revealed to him the power of the blood of Christ to cleanse from sin. The same light has guided thousands of sin-burdened souls to the true source of pardon and peace. For the epistle to the Church of Rome, every Christian has reason to thank God. So my appeal to the Protestant brethren is just for a while, put aside your bias and ask yourself, are these people really not Protestants? Or has Protestantism become less Protestant than it should be? Is that a fair question? Eschatological dimensions of the Eucharist. Catholics and Lutherans agree that Eucharistic communion as sacramental participation in the glorified body and blood of Christ is a pledge that our life in Christ will be eternal. I feel such pain. This is what Rome teaches. By just partaking of the host, you are guaranteed eternal life. That's not biblical. What is biblical is to give your life to Christ and to say, Lord, I am a sinner, forgive me. And he imputes his righteousness to you, and you stand before him in the righteousness of Christ himself. And that mercy seat protects you from the curse of the law, and you have life. This is salvation by works.
Eucharist.

Eucharist and the Church. Lutherans and Catholics agree that the sharing in the celebration of the Eucharist is an essential sign of the unity of the Church. So they want to come together and have joint celebration. The one believing it's a symbol, the other one believing it's a sacrifice. You can't do both. Lutherans and Catholics agree that in the sacrament of the Lord's Supper, Jesus Christ himself is present truly, substantially, as a person. He's present in his entirety as the Son of God and a human being. Whew. While the sacrifice is the church's sacrifice of praise, our response to God's gift, the response includes, in the wider sense, all good deeds that spring from faith. You're back to salvation by works. In its entirety, it is scary. Luther contributed to this insight when he insisted that a manifold Christian substance must be recognized in the Roman Catholic Church. Now, I want you to read this carefully, as the Germans would say, mit Verstand, with your mind. What does it say? Luther recognized in the Roman Catholic Church, for he perceived there the true Holy Scriptures, true baptism, true sacraments of the altar, true keys for forgiveness of sins, the true office of proclamation, and the true catechism. Did you get that? Luther saw all those things in the Roman Catholic Church. How can you write something like this in this document when it is a blatant falsification of the facts of history? How can you do that and think you can get away with it? The proclaimed gospel has a primacy amongst the mediations of communion in Christ and his benefits, but receiving it in faith entails as well receiving the sacramental practices of baptism, the Lord's Supper or Eucharist, and absolution from sin, all as administered by those called to the ministry of the word and the sacrament. We're back to priests. It's a complete Roman Catholic theology. Nothing to do with Reformed theology. Martin Luther, did you at any time after the Reformation, when you were no longer in the Catholic Church, did you agree that the true Holy Scriptures, the true baptism, the true sacrament of the altar, the true keys of forgiveness of sins, the true office of proclamation, and the true catechism was to be found in the Catholic Church? Did you? Well, let's ask Martin Luther. This is their Bible, Revelation chapter 17. The kings of the world bowing down to a woman riding a political beast, and she has a triple crown, which is the papal crown, on her head. And Martin Luther writes, nothing else than the kingdom of Babylon and of very Antichrist. For who is the man of sin and the son of perdition? But he who by his teaching and his ordinances increases the sin and perdition of souls in the church, while he yet sits in the church as if he were God. All these conditions have now for many ages been fulfilled by the papal tyranny. Did he believe that the truth was in Rome? No. How can they put it in that document? I cannot understand it. Unless there is an agenda. And how can that bishop stand up and say, sisters and brothers, we've reached consensus, and this is the consensus she's talking about. History of the Reformation, Abinier's great book. What a marvelous book on the history of Reformation. They write, Luther proved by the revelation of Daniel and St. John, by the epistles of St. Paul and Peter and Jude, that the reign of Antichrist predicted and described in the Bible was the papacy. And all the people did say, amen. A holy terror seized their souls. It was Antichrist whom they beheld seated on the pontifical throne. This new idea, which derived greater strength from the prophetic descriptions launched forth by Luther in

the midst of his contemporaries, inflicted the most terrible blow on Rome. And this press that you see over there, the original one, pumped out these pictures one after the other, informing the populace as to what the opinion of the reformers was. And you cannot destroy history unless you can, of course, tell the history in a different way. And to make sure, they hewed it in stone and placed it on their Rathaus in Nuremberg, which was one of the principal seats of the Reformation. Just to make sure nobody misunderstood, they hewed the interpretation of Daniel chapter 7 and the little horn power, which they defined as Rome, onto the walls. Now, I want to take you to the Redeemer Lutheran Church webpage, where they have an article called "The Reformers' Interpretation of the Antichrist." Now, this is not an Adventist source. This is a Lutheran source. And I'm so grateful that there are still Lutherans who believe what Luther said. And this is what they said. As early as the 12th century, the Waldensians, dissidents outside the church, identified the little horn and the man of sin as the Roman papacy. But even within the church, amongst the most learned godly men, papacy also became increasingly identified as Antichrist and the man of sin. And then they give a history. Now, I'm not going to read it all. We'll sit here all day, but I'll fly through it. They say, all right, let's have a look at the pre-Reformation interpretation as to who the Antichrist was. And they take it back to 1300 and something, and they mention Dante and all these fancy names, Johannes Miltisint and John Wycliffe, of course, and all of these. And then they're talking about who's the harlot in Revelation 17, and who's the abomination of desolation and the Antichrist, etc., and who's the beast of Revelation 13 and the harlot of Revelation 17, and who's Babylon. How did these people see it? Pre-Reformation. And you can see it there. Rome, Rome, Pope, Pope, Rome, Rome, papacy, papacy, papacy, papacy, papacy, hierarchy, fallen church, papacy, papacy, Pope, Pope, Pope. That's how they saw it. Pre-Reformation. All right, some more. Pervy, Brood, Jan Hus, 100 years before Luther. How did they see Romans, Revelation 13 and 666 and the harlot of Revelation 17? Who did they think it was? Pope, papacy, hierarchy, Pope, papacy, papacy, papacy, Bishop of Rome, Rome, papacy, papacy, papacy, papacy, papacy, papacy, pop, pop, pop, pop, pop. There you go. That's how they saw it. All right, Reformation era interpretation. How did the reformers see this issue? And who was the Antichrist? Who was the little horn? Who was the man of sin? Who was the beast of Revelation 13? Who was the harlot of Revelation 17? And all of those questions all the way through. Martin Luther, Melanchthon, and all of von Amsdorff. By the way, he compiled that great book, Table Talk. How did they see it? Look at that. Papacy, papacy, papacy, papacy, papacy, papacy, papacy, papacy, papacy, papacy, papacy. Not one dissenting voice there. This was the reformed position. And they go through them all, George Nicodemus, etc., etc., and you can look at the list there. Sometimes they add the Pope to the Turk, but the Turk is always second, and it's papacy, papacy, papacy.

people. And you had Daniel Cramer and Mead, and the same you find all the way down the list. And I mean, the list is just endless. It's always papacy. That's how they interpreted it. All these famous people. And who else do we have here? Daniel Witty, Whiston, all of them interpret them as papacy. There's not one dissenting voice. Sir Isaac Newton. I mean, he was not too dumb, was he? He said it was the papacy. He was a bit confused on Revelation 13, but in other words, he was bang on target. Thomas Pyle, all of these people, Thomas Newton, John Gill, John Wesley, papacy, papacy, papacy, papacy. I mean, we can go down the list, and it stays that way. And then they give a superb Bible study. These are the Lutherans, not those that signed. Why did the protest change? In view of the foregoing Reformation interpretations identifying papacy as the Antichrist and man of sin, why do so many evangelical Protestants today believe the man of sin and Antichrist are future individuals? This is a Protestant Lutheran webpage. The Reformation break from the papacy. The man of sin had been revealed, recognized, proclaimed as the papacy by the Reformers. Not only the Reformers, but thousands of their followers and their kings agreed with this prophetic interpretation. Papal reaction, counter-reformation. In an attempt to divert the undermining influence of the Protestant Reformation, a two-pronged counter-attack was made. Around 1590, Francisco Ribera published a 500-page book on the Revelation. The first chapters of Revelation he applied to the time of an early church. From Revelation chapter 4 onward, he applied literally to a literal 3.5-year reign of an individual man, Antichrist. He taught that Antichrist would rebuild the temple in Jerusalem, deny Christ, pretend to be God, and conquer the world. And so there was a preterist school founded by Alcazar, a Jesuit, in 1640 to counter this interpretation of the Protestants. And there was a futuristic school founded by Francisco Ribera and Cardinal Robert Bellarmine, both of them Jesuits. And the first one taught that Revelation was fulfilled in the time of the Greeks. And we read the fulfillment of the Revelation in the past with the fall of Jerusalem or the fall of pagan Rome before the popes ever ruled Rome. And mainly they talk about Antiochus Epiphanes IV, a Greek king. But Daniel clearly says he comes out of the fourth kingdom, which is Rome. So it cannot be. And then the other one, that this is this future Antichrist that will come sometime. Robert Bellarmine, one of the most renowned Jesuit cardinals, taught that the Antichrist would be an individual Jew who would reign a literal 3.5 years in Jerusalem, in whom would dwell all the power of the devil, paving the way for papal Protestant union. The evangelical fundamentalist interpretation of Antichrist and man of sin as follows Ribera and Bellarmine's futuristic viewpoints. Not only has the futurist interpretation negated the powerful Reformation interpretation against papacy, but it also allows room for ecumenism between Protestantism and Roman Catholicism. If the papacy is not Antichrist, then there is no point to the Reformation's separation from the papacy. Right, that was a Protestant interpretation. And I'm a Seventh-day Adventist, and this is exactly what I would tell people as well. So, does that make me now not a Protestant? If there are Protestants that believe exactly what the Protestants believed, and some still believe today, so does that make me a sect if I believe it? Cannot be. Yeah, they continue. Catholics and Lutherans agree that the church on earth is united with the community of the saints in glory. Now it gets interesting. All right. What do they mean? Communio between Christ's saints on earth and Christ's saints who have already died. We believe in the fundamental indestructibility of life given us in Christ. This is their common statement.
The communion in Christ into which human beings are called endures also in death,

and judgment. It becomes complete as through the pain of a failure in early life, persons come with their love to give the perfect response to God. Okay, so there are people there and people here, and they are in communion with each other. It goes further. It says here, the hope of eternal life asserts the fellowship of those sanctified, the holy ones or saints, includes believers both living and dead. There is thus a solidarity of the church throughout the world with the church triumphant. This solidarity across the barrier of death is particularly evident in the Eucharist, which is always celebrated in unity with the hosts of heaven. The apparent division marked by death melts away. Okay, so if you partake in the Mass, you are not celebrating it alone, but all the dead are celebrating it with you. This is a joint document between the Protestants and the Catholics. Now, I don't believe this, but I'm a Seventh-day Adventist, so I must be a sect. But let's have a look at the history and see what it really means. This is what Spiritism believes. Spiritualism has six basic fundamental principles from which proceed all their practices. One, the existence of God. It's interesting, they acknowledge God. And then the immortality of the soul. They believe in reincarnation, plurality of inhabited worlds, and communicability of the spirits. So this is what Spiritism believes, and this is what this joint document has just affirmed together with Rome. Let's have a look at this doctrine of the immortality of the soul. Ezekiel 18:20, the soul that sinneth, it shall die. 1 Timothy 1:17, now unto the King, eternal, immortal, invisible, the only wise God, be honor and glory forever and ever. The King is immortal. 1 Timothy 6:14 to 16, that thou keep the commandments without spot, unrebukable until the appearing of our Lord Jesus Christ, which in his times he shall show who is the blessed and only potentate, the King of kings and Lord of lords, who only has immortality. The Bible teaches that we are mortal. Rome teaches we are immortal. Who do I believe? The Bible? Or them? Dwelling in the light which no man can approach, unto whom no man has seen nor can see, to whom be honor and power everlasting. That's what the Bible teaches. Jesus said, our friend Lazarus sleepeth, but I go that I may wake him out of his sleep. Lord, if he sleep, he shall do well. Howbeit Jesus spoke of his death, but they thought he had spoken of rest in sleep. Then said Jesus unto them plainly, he's dead. In Christ, you are asleep. You're like on a hard disk or on a flash drive. And God can bring you back to life like you can bring what's on a flash drive back to life on your computer. To him, you are asleep in the state of death. And the Bible says, till heaven be no more, they shall not awake nor be raised out of their sleep. So until the last day they sleep. For in death there's no remembrance of thee in the grave. Who shall give thee thanks, let alone who shall celebrate the Eucharist? It says so plainly. The dead praise not the Lord, neither any that go down into silence. So I agree with this. Rest in peace. The Bible says exactly what happened. Genesis 3 verse 4, and the serpent said unto the woman, ye shall not surely die. God said you will die. It's the serpent that said you will not die. Genesis 3, 5, for God does know that in the day that ye eat thereof, then your eyes shall be open and you shall be as gods, knowing good and evil. So there are three doctrines here. You will not die, you will be as gods, and you will be able to distinguish what morality is. You will be able to

to distinguish between good and evil. There's only one church that has all three of those doctrines as dogmas. And that's Rome. And all the others have drunken of this wine of the wrath of her fornication. Let's ask the Catholic Church. What about death? Article 366 in the Catholic Catechism, the Church teaches that every spiritual soul is immortal. It does not perish when it separates from the body at death. That's the Church teaching it. Does Rome know what the Bible teaches? This is the New Catholic Encyclopedia. The soul in the Old Testament means not a part of man, but the whole man as a living being. Similarly, in the New Testament, it signifies human life, the life of an individual conscious object. Recent exegetes have maintained that the New Testament does not teach immortality of the soul in the Hellenistic sense of survival of an immortal principle after death. So Rome says, we say you're immortal. The Bible says you're not. We don't care. We tell you you're immortal. That's what they say. That's arrogance of the highest order. Pope Leo X had the following to say when he issued his bull against Martin Luther in 1513. We do condemn and reprobate all who assert that the intelligent soul is mortal. So if you believe that you do not have immortality, you're condemned by Rome. Martin Luther answered the Pope most gloriously when he answered and cited the Pope's immortality declaration as amongst those monstrous opinions to be found on the Roman dunghill of decretals. Martin Luther had a way with words. I think he wouldn't go down well today. Now, here's an article from Archbishop Francis Blackburn, and he states the following. Luther espoused the doctrine of the sleep of the soul upon a scripture foundation and then made use of it as a confutation of purgatory, saint worship, and continued in that belief to the last moment of his life. Now, here's a man, Martin Luther, who translated the Bible and must have mulled over every single word. How do I explain this and how do I translate this and what does this mean? He must have. And Tyndale must have done the same when he translated the English Bible, the Bible into English. So this is what Martin Luther said. We should learn to view our death in the right light so that we need not become alarmed on account of it, as unbelief does. Because in Christ it is indeed not death, but a fine, sweet, and brief sleep, which brings us relief from this veil of tears, from sin, and from the fear and extremity of real death, and from the misfortunes of this life. And we shall be secure and without care rest sweetly and gently for a brief moment as on a sofa, until the time when he shall awaken us together with all his dear children to his eternal glory and joy. For since we call it a sleep, we know that we shall not remain in it, but shall again be awakened and live, and that the time during which we sleep shall seem no longer than if we had just fallen asleep. Hence, we shall censure ourselves that we were surprised or alarmed at such a sleep in the hour of death and suddenly come alive out of our grave from decomposition, entirely well, fresh, pure, clear, glorified life, meet our Lord and Savior Jesus Christ in the clouds. Scripture everywhere affords such consolation, which speaks of the death of the saints as if they fell asleep and were gathered to their fathers. That is, had overcome death through this faith and comfort in Christ, and awaited the resurrection together with the saints who preceded them in death. It's what Martin Luther wrote. Seventh-day Adventists believe what Martin Luther wrote. Amen. So here's my question. Am I now an infidel because I believe what Martin Luther wrote? Or do Christians today generally no longer believe what the reformers believe? So who's changed?
Am I now belonging to a sect because I believe what the

Reformers believe, and I don't believe what the modern Reformed churches believe, who now believe exactly what the Pope believes and put it in writing, and believe that they celebrate the Mass together with the dead people up there. Well, what about Tyndale? British Nobel translator came to the defense of the revived teaching of conditional immortality. So it was revived by the Reformers. This, as well as other teachings, brought him in direct conflict with the papal champion Thomas More, who strongly objected against Tyndale and Luther, who, in the words of More, said, "All souls lie and sleep till doomsday." In 1530, Tyndale responded vigorously, saying, and he's arguing now with Thomas More, and he's a little bit sarcastic, "And ye," talking to Thomas More, "in putting them," the departed souls, "in heaven, hell, and purgatory, destroy the arguments whereby Christ and Paul prove the resurrection. And again, if the souls be in heaven, tell me why do they not be in as good case as the angels be? And then what cause is there of the resurrection?" So this is the father of the Church of England that gave them the Bible in the English tongue. This is the basis of the Geneva Bible that formed the Protestant Bible for the first years. And they don't believe it. And if I believe it, I belong to a sect, and they no longer belong to a sect now. How does that work? Tyndale pressed his contention even further, showing that the papal teaching on the subject is in conflict with St. Paul. Then he says sarcastically, "Nay, Paul, thou art unlearned. Go to Master More and learn a new way. We be not most miserable, though we rise not again, for our souls go to heaven as soon as we be dead, and are there in as great joy as Christ that is risen again. And I marvel that Paul had not comforted the Thessalonians with that doctrine, if he had wist it, if he had known about it, that the souls of the dead should rise again. If the souls be in heaven, in as great glory as the angel after your doctrine, then show me what cause should there be of the resurrection." I mean, it is such a silly doctrine. There you go, up to heaven, then down again, and it's very confusing. Revelation 16 verse 13 says, "And I saw three unclean spirits like frogs come out of the mouth of the dragon." And the Bible tells you who the dragon is. It's the devil himself. "And the mouth of the beast," and the Reformers told us who the beast was, because all the attributes apply only to one system, and that is Rome. In fact, Spurgeon said, "It fits like one of Chubb's keys, Chubb's locks, and refuses to fit any other." So we have spiritism, the voice of demons speaking through people. We have Catholicism. And then we have the sad mouth of the false prophet. "For they are the spirits of devils working miracles, which go forth unto the kings of the earth and to the whole world to gather them to the battle of that great day of God Almighty." The conflict between truth and error is coming to a head. And it seems as if Rome has mustered its forces, being supported by the dragon, and has drawn in Protestantism to teach the same doctrines that separated mankind from God in the first place. Vatican Protestants, not sister churches. Christianity today. The Vatican has dealt a blow to Catholic-Protestant relations by reaffirming its doubts about the validity of Protestant churches and by officially ordering Catholic bishops not to use the term sister churches in reference to them. This was the previous Pope, Cardinal Ratzinger, when he was still the head of the Foundation for Doctrine and Faith. So they're not sisters. They're naughty children. They have to come back to mommy. And the Bible says she will not suffer loss of children. Cardinal note approved by Pope John Paul to be held as authoritative and binding, according to Cardinal Ratzinger. Well, we don't have to go into details. Here's the document again. "For Catholics, the Bishop of Rome, successor of Peter, has a unique responsibility as pastor and teacher
to this.

this universal church. So this is what the Catholics believe. Then they say down here, nevertheless, as the ministry in the church declared, the possibility begins to emerge that the Petrine office of the Bishop of Rome need not be excluded by Lutherans as a visible sign of the unity of the church as a whole. They've capitulated. We have no king but Caesar. This is a sad moment for Protestantism. This is Richard M. Gula, Jesuit theologian, and he's quoting the official text of the 1978 National Catechetical Directory, Sharing the Light of Faith and States. He states the following: it is the task of the catechesis to elicit assent to all that the Church teaches. For the Church is the indispensable guide to the complete richness of what Jesus teaches. When faced with questions which pertain to dissent from non-infallible teachings of the Church, it is important for the catechist to keep in mind that the presumption is always in favor of the magisterium. Okay, so what's the Jesuits say? Remember that the Jesuits were created to counter the Reformation and to destroy it. And their Jesuit oath says exactly that, that they will do anything to destroy Protestantism. And here this man says, with the full assent of his superior, who is now the Pope, that you have to comply with the teaching of the church, the magisterium. And then he puts it this way: only a system of tight syllogism, which leave no room for the personal affective element — they have such a way with words — would come near guaranteeing certitude about knowing and doing what God requires and enables. Let me put that in simple words. Shut your brain off, put it in the freezer, forget about it, and do what you are told. That's what it says. Now, why did God give us a brain and put the decision capacity right in the front and tell you to choose thee this day whom you will serve, if you're supposed to put your brain aside and listen to instruction? Knowing good and evil, very important. The magisterium has appealed to natural law as the basis for its teachings pertaining to a just society, sexual behavior, medical practice, human life, religious freedom, and the relationship between morality and civil law. In any case, the development of natural law tradition amongst Christian thinkers is due not so much to the scriptures as to the influence of Greek philosophy and Roman law. This is the serpent speaking. You will decide between good and evil, not God. This is dangerous. Unbelievable. Dietrich Bonhoeffer said, through the call — you know who Dietrich Bonhoeffer was, right? He was a Lutheran theologian, and Adolf Hitler had him arrested and murdered because he didn't agree with the system. Through the call of Jesus, men became individuals. Willy-nilly, they are compelled to decide, and that decision can only be made by themselves. It is no choice of their own that makes them individuals. It is Christ who makes them individuals by calling them. Every man is called separately and must follow alone. But men are frightened of solitude, and they try to protect themselves by merging themselves in the society of their fellow men and their material environment. You have a God-given right to choose between truth and error. This comes from the great book, Desire of Ages. It's an Adventist book. It has been hailed as one of the greatest expositions on the life of Christ that has ever been written. Every great Protestant preacher had that book on his shelf and took hold of that book to preach the most powerful sermons that they ever preached. And yet they denounce the authors, who are Seventh-day Adventists, as infidels, because they believe what the Reformers believed in the beginning.

It says here, it's not by the decisions of courts or council or legislative assemblies, not by the patronage of world's great men is the kingdom of Christ established, but by the implanting of Christ's nature in humanity through the work of the Holy Spirit. As many as received him, to them he gave he power to become the sons of God, even to them that believe on his name, which were born not of blood, nor of the will of the flesh, nor of the will of man, but of God. Salvation comes outside of myself. I cannot decide what is right and wrong if I do not have the guidance of the Holy Spirit. Here is the only power that can work the uplifting of mankind, and the human agency for the accomplishment of this work is the teaching and practicing of the Word of God. This is the heart and core of Protestantism. It has always been the heart and core. Why should it change now? Revelation 14:7 says, saying with a loud voice, "Fear God and give glory to him, for the hour of his judgment is come, and worship him that made the heavens, the earth, the sea, and the fountains of water." The hour of his judgment has come. Worship him who made the heavens, the earth, the sea, and the springs of water. If you believe today that God made the heavens, the sea, and the springs of water, you are considered insane. When I was professor at the university, and I was professor of zoology, and the head of the zoology department, unheard of, a creationist head of a secular university's zoology department, they had a number of cases against me, and the one case categorically stated, you cannot be a scientist and believe in God at the same time. It was investigated, and because it was against the Constitution, it was thrown out, but nevertheless, it just shows the mindset of man in the world today. You can bring as much proof as you like, because I don't just believe this willy-nilly. I believe it on the basis of sound substance. You must study these things. We are not born without a mind. God doesn't expect us to be blind. Study the scriptures that you may be approved. So this is my appeal to Protestants. Don't just write us off. We're no better than you. We're not better people because we are Seventh-day Adventists. We're not better. In fact, we are probably a lot worse, because God is gathering people from the highways and the byways, and there are people with damages on the outside and more damages on the inside than we care to remember. But we believe in the Protestant principles. And there are Protestants out there in the world that believe everything that we believe. But you just don't find it all in one place. You find one group believing this bit, you find one group believing that bit. But if you put it all together, and we lead it back right to the Protestant Reformation, then we believe exactly what the Reformers believed. Exactly. And we have some more that we believe. But it's all based on the Scripture. And may God just take these scales from the eyes of the Protestants, that they study their heritage, that they study the doctrines again, that they may understand what the plan of salvation is. Because your very life hinges on the plan of salvation. Because it is not they that do, but they that believe, that are accredited with the righteousness of Christ. The doing is a consequence, not a means. May God bless you as you contemplate these things. I'm not indoctrinating you. I'm just giving information. And tomorrow we will end on a very, very important note, which will deal with all those final characteristics which make the end time message so important. We will talk about the issues of Revelation and what the final mark of the one organization as opposed to the mark of God is going to be. May God bless you, and thanks for listening.

would be a constant thorn in their side. Sadly, they failed to heed the advice given them, and Judges 1 verse 28 says that they failed to utterly drive them out. They chose the course of ease, and they mingled and intermarried with the various heathen tribes around them. Soon heathenism and idolatry spread amongst the Israelites, and they served as captives in the land that had been promised them. The king of Mesopotamia, Eglon, king of Moab, the Canaanites and the Philistines all became oppressors of Israel. On each occasion, God raised up a deliverer, Othniel, Shamgar, Ehud, Deborah, and Barak. There was a cycle. They fell into captivity and remained in captivity until they cried out to God for deliverer. Then God raised up a judge who delivered them, and they were free from captivity, often as long as the judge was alive. Then when the judge died, they fell back into apostasy and captivity. So often this is the case with us. We have ups and downs in our spiritual lives, sometimes strong and sometimes weak. Before crossing the River Jordan into Israel, the Midianites had almost been wiped out. But a small number remained, and over time they grew, became powerful, and oppressed Israel for 7 years. God raised up Gideon to deliver his people. Gideon was hesitant to take on the call and asked God 3 times to show evidence that he was with him. After whittling down his men from 32,000 to 300, he won the battle in the most extraordinary way. God was making a point. I am the one who has the power. Trust me and not yourselves. But perhaps the most famous judge in Israel had a very mixed reign, and his name was Samson. Born into the tribe of Dan in the family of Manoah, he was consecrated as a Nazarite at birth. No wine, no unclean food, and his hair was not to be cut. However, living close to the Philistines, he mingled with them and married one with disastrous results. Then he was a judge for 20 years. As he got older, though, his old weaknesses came back, and he was ultimately seduced by Delilah to give away the source of his strength. As a prisoner to the Philistines, he ended up killing more Philistines at his death than during his life, and it's believed he is buried here at the top of this hill. Many of the judges did have disadvantages. Ehud was left-handed, Gideon was outnumbered. Samson, though, did have physical strength, but maybe this contributed to his downfall because he trusted in his own strength rather than in the one who was the source of his strength. God was always trying to teach his people to rely on him, not to rely on their own strength, not to rely on the strength of their armies, but to rely solely on him. He who had brought them from Egypt to Canaan miraculously would deliver them if they trusted in him. God wants us to have a consistent walk with him, not one that goes up and down all the time, but for us to learn to trust implicitly in him based on how he has led either us or others in the past. When we remember how good God has been to us, we can know and have the assurance that when we confront obstacles that seem insurmountable, such as the Midianites to Gideon, we can know that God has 1,000 ways to provide for us of which we know nothing.

What to know about growing broccoli. When you see a nice head like this, you want to know how to grow it. And broccoli is sometimes a little bit tricky.

So when starting your broccoli, at least in this climate, up in northern BC, we have to start it early. So these were started several months ago in the greenhouse. And when starting broccoli, you have to be careful because they like cold weather. And if you leave them in the greenhouse for too long, they're going to do what's called bolting, like this. Bolting is when the plant goes to seed. And if it's hot and it's dry, it's going to trigger it

0: to bolt, which is not what you want for growing a nice, tight, edible broccoli head. 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
1: Another thing about broccoli is the variety. Different ones have different days to maturity and different tolerances for different weather, so make sure you check that it's good for your climate. Another interesting thing about broccoli is when the head is ready to be eaten, you can cut it off, which we did here. This one was cut off, and it makes these little broccoli flowerettes. And you can continue to eat the broccoli. If you leave the plant, just cut the head, and it'll make new little broccolis.
0: Now you want to pick your broccoli while it is still a tight head. You don't want it to start opening up like this and becoming flowers, because it's not gonna taste very good. So you want to catch it early. Even if it's smaller than you think, you'll start to get a feel over time of growing broccoli when to cut it and the different varieties, but it's best to cut it when it's tight and then it'll be nice and soft and sweet. If you liked this video, please like, share, and subscribe, and we'll see you in the next How to Country.

Welcome, friends, to part two of a series entitled The Ultimate Experience. Before we consider God's Word, let's have prayer. Our Heavenly Father, thank you for these moments in your presence to consider your preparation thoughts for eternity. I just ask that your Spirit would just pervade our hearts, draw us to Christ, and give us the understanding that we need to grasp with our hearts what you have to share with us. Please bless us now. We ask in Jesus' name. Amen. I would direct your attention now to the Bible, Matthew chapter 7, verses 21 through 27. This is perhaps, at least on my part, I believe to be one of the most important end time preparation prophecies that the Savior actually gave us. I've got some very, very important questions for us to ponder from Christ's words here in Matthew chapter 7. We're looking at verses 21 through 27. So please watch closely, put your thinking caps on. I'm reading now Matthew chapter 7, verses 21 through 27. Not everyone that saith unto me, Lord, Lord, shall enter into the kingdom of heaven, but he that doeth the will of my Father which is in heaven. Many will say to me in that day, Lord, Lord, have we not prophesied in thy name, and in thy name cast out devils, and in thy name done many wonderful works? And then will I profess unto them, I never knew you. Depart from me, ye that work iniquity. Therefore, whosoever heareth these sayings of mine and doeth them, I will liken him unto a wise man which built his house upon a rock. And the rain descended, the floods came, the winds blew and beat upon that house. And it fell not, for it was founded upon a rock. And everyone that heareth these sayings of mine and doeth them not shall be likened unto a foolish man which built his house upon the sand. And the rain descended, and the floods came, and the winds blew and beat upon that house, and it fell, and great was the fall of it. Now I've got some really

important questions to ask about this parable. And here's my first question. Verse 21, notice what it says. Not everyone that saith unto me, Lord, Lord, shall enter into the kingdom of heaven, but he that doeth the will of my Father which is in heaven. Did you catch it? They're saying, Lord, Lord. In Matthew chapter 12, verse 34, it tells us that out of the abundance of the heart, the mouth speaks. In these verses, Jesus is addressing a very vital issue. Notice that it says, not everyone that saith unto me, Lord, Lord, shall enter the kingdom of heaven. The issue at hand here, who will actually enter the kingdom of heaven? Have you ever asked yourself that question, am I ready to meet the Lord in peace? Is there something missing in my experience yet that I'm not aware of that will actually keep me from entering the kingdom of God and spending eternity with Christ? Look at verse 21 again and tell me, who is it that will enter into the kingdom of heaven? Verse 21, do you see it? But he that doeth the will of my Father which is in heaven. Those who do the Father's will are the ones Jesus says will enter the kingdom. Now, some of you who are listening right now are probably thinking, you know, Dan, that's nothing new. I knew that a long time ago. Well, I have a question for you. If this is all there is to it, then what's missing? Why did Jesus share this parable? Because listen, the religious people of God's church of Christ's day, they knew this fact also, and yet they ended up crucifying Christ. Remember the rich young ruler, the one who came to Jesus and asked the question in Matthew 19, good master, what good thing shall I do that I may have eternal life? And you remember what Jesus replied in Matthew 19, 17? He said, why callest thou me good? There's none good but one, that is God. But if thou wilt enter into life, keep the commandments. That rich, educated young man responds in verse 20, all these things have I kept from my youth up. What lack I yet? This rich, educated young man believed with his heart that he had been keeping all the commandments his entire life. Remember, out of the abundance of the heart, the mouth speaks. But his question to Jesus unwrapped the fact that there was still something missing in his experience with God. What was it? Listening friend, maybe you've been asking yourself the same question. What lack I yet? I hope that you'll stay tuned. I hope you'll stay with me through this entire Ultimate Experience series and prayerfully consider what the Lord uncovers from his word. Right now in the world, even with all the agitation, most people in the Western world are living on Easy Street. Everything seems to go as usual. Nothing seems to be too troubling because I still got money in my bank, my car's still running, and I still have a nice house. But it won't always be that way, dear friends. There's trouble that lies ahead. And Jesus tells us in Matthew 15:13, every plant which my heavenly Father hath not planted shall be rooted up. There's nothing more important, I believe, than to make sure that all is well with my soul between me and the Lord. What do you think? For what does it profit a man if he gains the whole world and he loses his own soul? Mark 8:36. Now notice back in Matthew 7, notice how Jesus describes these individuals who are lost. I'm looking at verse 22. Notice how he describes the individuals who are lost. He says, there many will say to me in that day, Lord, Lord, have we not prophesied in thy name, and in thy name cast out devils, and in thy name done many wonderful works? And notice Christ's response in verse 23. And then will I profess unto them, I never knew you. Depart from me, ye that work iniquity. Now,

Let me ask you what may seem to be a bit of an unsettling question. Based upon verses 22 and 23, if someone is truly desiring to enter the kingdom of heaven, should all of their attention be focused on prophesying, casting out devils, and doing many wonderful works? According to this, no. Well then, where does the focus need to be? Let's dig a little deeper. I'm reading now the rest of the parable, verses 24 through 27. Going back there again, verses 24 through 27. Therefore, whosoever heareth these sayings of mine, Jesus said, and doeth them, I will liken him unto a wise man which built his house upon a rock. And the rain descended, the floods came, and the winds blew and beat upon that house. And it fell not, for it was founded upon a rock. And everyone that heareth these sayings of mine and doeth them not shall be likened unto a foolish man which built his house upon the sand. The rain descended, the floods came, the winds blew and beat upon that house, and it fell. And great was the fall of it. I have a question. According to these verses, what is God's will? Now remember, those only who do God's will, according to verse 21, enter the kingdom. Do you see what God's will in verse 24? Hearing these sayings and doing them. Another question. I'm full of questions today. In these verses, with what does Jesus compare hearing his sayings and doing them? Both in verses 24 and verse 26, the Lord says, hearing and doing what Jesus says, hearing and doing his words is just like building a house. Now, I'm sure you've probably noticed that Christ here is describing two different types of houses, that everyone has the choice of building. And there's a major difference, though, between the two, and I'm sure you've caught it. The foundations. One is built upon the rock, verse 24, and one is built upon the sand, verse 26. Now, friends, we've got to learn more about these houses, because understanding what Jesus is talking about here is vital for anyone who truly wants to enter the kingdom of heaven. Two different foundations actually determine whether or not the house stands. And what is it? The question, what is it that tests those foundations? Do you see it there? Verse 25, it's a honker of a storm. What kind of storm? How's the storm described here? And what is it about the storm that tests the strength of those houses? Verses 25, you see it there? A storm. The rain descended, the floods came, the winds blew and beat upon that house, and it fell not, for it was founded upon a rock. Beat upon the house. A storm of rain and flood and winds? Now, notice that this storm beats on the house. Which house? Both houses. Mark this point. Whether a person is a good builder with a rock foundation or a bad builder with a foundation of sand, the storm still hits. Now, what type of storm here would you say that Jesus is alluding to in these verses? A real live physical storm of wind and rain and flood? You see, if he's really talking here about a real physical storm, that would make those houses real physical houses, which would mean that before Jesus returns to gather his sincere followers into the kingdom of heaven, every living, professing follower of Christ is going to have to go into the literal carpenter business at least long enough to build a house, a real-life physical house, in which to face a real-life physical storm.

I think we can probably agree that Jesus is not speaking of a literal structure here that a person builds on a foundation and lives in. Jesus is only using this house building as a comparison to hearing and responding to his words. So let's consider this in a spiritual relationship with the Lord sense, shall we? My next question is this. In a spiritual sense, what does rain represent? Turn with me to Deuteronomy chapter 32. I want you to see this. Back to the fifth book in the Bible, Deuteronomy chapter 32. And notice what verse 2 says. I'm reading now Deuteronomy chapter 32, verse 2. The Lord says, "My doctrine shall drop as rain. My speech shall distill as the dew, as the rain upon the tender herb, and as the showers upon the grass." Did you catch that? Here, rain represents doctrine. Now, there always has been, and until Christ returns, there always will be, doctrine that builds up and doctrine that destroys. According to Matthew chapter 7, what would you say in this parable? Is the rain healing or destroying? No doubt it's destroying. So this rain represents doctrines, teachings that destroy. Another question. In a spiritual sense, what do floods of water represent? Most of you who are prophecy students recognize that Revelation 17:15, very famous text for prophecy students. Water represents people, multitudes, nations, and tongues. Now, there can be a multitude of good people, and there can be also masses or multitudes of evil people. In this parable, are the floods healing or destroying? They're destroying. So this flood of water, going back to Matthew chapter 7, this flood of water represents masses of evil people moving against those spiritual houses to destroy them with the spiritual rain of destroying doctrine. You know, for years, Bible students have rightly understood from texts like Jeremiah 51:1 that wind in Bible prophecy represents strife, war, and commotion. Have you ever heard that? Certainly, and it's very true. In this parable, this wind is very, very destructive, is it not? But if I may stretch you just a little bit farther yet, spiritually speaking, how does an evil wind actually destroy? Notice two texts. Ephesians chapter 4, verse 14, Isaiah 64, verse 6. I'm going to read these very rapidly, but write them down if you're listening or go to them. Ephesians 4:14, listen close. The question is, how does an evil wind destroy, spiritually speaking? Ephesians 4:14 says this, that we henceforth be no more children, tossed to and fro, carried about with every wind of doctrine, by the sleight of men and cunning craftiness, whereby they lie in wait to deceive. Wind of doctrine. Now Isaiah chapter 64, verse 6, another famous text, Isaiah 64, talking about all of our righteousness being as filthy rags. But watch close, listen close. Isaiah 64, verse 6 says this, "But we are all as an unclean thing, and all our righteousnesses are as filthy rags, and we all do fade as a leaf, and our iniquities, like the wind, have taken us away." Did you catch that? Iniquities like the wind have taken us away. Here, wind can also represent the wind, the way it destroys, represents false doctrine and iniquity. Now notice 1 Timothy chapter 4, verse 1. Let's put this all together. 1 Timothy chapter 4, we're looking now at verse 1 of 1 Timothy chapter 4. Notice what it says here. "Now the Spirit speaks expressly that in the latter times some shall depart from the faith, giving heed to seducing spirits and doctrines."

Wind, rain, doctrines of devils. Do you see it? Seducing spirits, utilizing the destroying wind of the doctrines of devils, for what purpose? To actually cause those who are of the faith to depart from that faith and be lost. Listen close. Before I can depart from something, I have to be a part of it. There's so many people that have said, oh, when Jesus said in Matthew 24:24, the false Christ and false prophets would deceive, if possible, even the elect. It just says, if possible. Well, this text, 1 Timothy chapter 4, actually tells me that there are going to be those of our own faith, those of the faith of Jesus, that actually are seduced by spirits of devils and doctrines of devils. How? Through false doctrine and iniquity. And dear friends, wind, rain, and floods have no respect for anyone, according to this parable. I'm back in Matthew chapter 7 now. The winds and the rain and the flood hit both houses. The storm affects every house that's been built. Now look again. Look again at Matthew chapter 7, and I'm looking at verse 23, and notice how Jesus describes those very religious people who do many wonderful things in his name, but are actually lost. I'm looking at Matthew 7:23, and there it says, and then Jesus says, I will profess or confess unto them, I never knew you. Depart from me, ye that work iniquity. Iniquity, dear friends. Iniquity is what will destroy any spiritual house claiming to be a Christian. I pray that you will not allow your spiritual house to be destroyed by iniquity. Iniquity, dear friends, is an enemy. I am so thankful that God the Father, the Lord Jesus Christ, and the Holy Spirit, none of them do not want that for any one of us. 1 Timothy chapter 2, verse 4, the Lord says, God who will have all men to be saved and come to the knowledge of the truth. 2 Peter 3:9 says the same thing. God's not willing that any should perish, but that all should come to repentance. And according to Acts chapter 3, verse 26, and you've got to see this, Acts chapter 3, verse 26, I call it the greatest blessing in the Bible, but it has something powerful to say about this enemy called iniquity. Acts chapter 3, verse 26. Notice what it says here. Unto you first, God, having raised up his Son Jesus, sent him to bless you in turning away every one of you from his iniquities. I just think that's so awesome. That's the reason why Jesus came. He came to turn us away from our iniquities so that we would not be one of those who are lost, even while professing to be Christians. Well, here's the picture so far. I'm going back to Matthew chapter 7 now. Here's the picture so far. The issue that

to this question is centered around doing his Father's will. Do you see it there? But he that doeth the will of my Father which is in heaven. And of course, we find the Father's will in his word. Now, according to verse 22, we also know that the Father's will has to do with more than just prophesying, casting out devils, and doing many wonderful works in the Lord's name. Besides doing all these wonderful works, there is a spiritual house to be built on one of two foundations, either the foundation of sand or the foundation of rock. The foundation, dear friends, determines whether or not that spiritual house will stand when the evil rain of and vicious winds of false doctrine and iniquity instigated by evil spirits storm both houses. And friends, this wet and windy storm, let me say it again, it affects everyone. I'm so thankful that we have a Savior by the name of Christ Jesus who came to deliver us from iniquity and is offering each and every one of us a refuge from the spiritual destructive storm that is going to come upon all the world to bring us. And Jesus came to deliver us from it. Not only from the storm, but the iniquity and anything else that isn't right in our life. You know, in Proverbs chapter 1, verse 33, the Savior promises, "But whoso hearkeneth unto me, whoever listens to me, shall dwell safely and shall be," I love the word, "quiet," the King James says, "quiet from the fear of evil." Praise God. What do you say? I hope that you will join me for the next segment of the ultimate experience so that we can plumb the depths of understanding what this parable in Matthew chapter 7 is actually saying. It is vital, dear friends, for us to understand this. It's all about which foundation is going to save us or destroy us. God bless you as you consider these thoughts. We must close with prayer. Heavenly Father, thank you for giving us the insights about preparation for your return that are absolutely vital for every individual. And here, particularly those who are saying, "Lord, Lord," who are busy prophesying, casting out devils, and doing many wonderful works in your name. I'm just asking, dearest Father, that your Spirit would reach our hearts and draw us and woo us to truly, in the light of God's Word, your Word, examine our experience with Jesus and make sure that it is on a solid foundation on the rock, Christ Jesus. Until next time, dearest Father, I trust that you'll be laboring with our hearts and building us up in the most holy faith. Please bless us. In Jesus' name we pray. Amen.

demonstrate a little bit of divine wisdom that God has given to his children at the end of time in these trees. And this is a tree that was planted, what we call the Ellen White method. She was given this method in a dream, and I came across this method when I was 13 years old, and every place I've lived from then until now, if I've lived there a year or more, I've planted trees this way. They've all done wonderfully well. This tree is about, it's a little over 10 feet tall, and it's just about 3.5 years since we planted them. Now, all of these trees were just 6 inches or so, little twigs. These are sequoias, giant sequoia trees. They're little twigs when we planted them. Those that are planted over here are planted the way the forestry department recommends that they be planted. And the tallest of these is this one over here. It's about 4.5 feet tall. So this is about a little over twice the height. But when we look at the size of the trunks and the amount of foliage, we have at least 20 to 1 in mass, the amount of growth. And the same thing will happen with fruit trees, with tomato vines, with grape vines, and other deep-rooted plants if you plant them the same way.

0: Well, we're at the nursery, and we're choosing fruit trees to plant. So when we are choosing a berry fruit tree, we want to look at several things.
1: We
0: want to go down to the graft and make sure that the graft is good, that we don't have... That's a good, healthy graft there. We don't want scabs or dead places around it, but that's a good, healthy graft, so that's what we

0: they need there. Now that is a green gauge plum. We'll make sure those roots are wet and kept wet. We don't want them ever to dry out in the sunshine or the wind, because that would damage this little tree. Let's go over here to a Santa Rosa plum tree. This tree, you see, has some bad places on it here, like this. I would not normally choose this tree, but this is the only Santa Rosa plum left, and it's alive. So we'll go ahead and buy it because we've been asked for a Santa Rosa tree. But I would rather have a healthier tree, like the green gauge there. Let's go over and look at the Fuji apple trees. Okay, here we are at the looking at the Fuji apple trees. And again, we want to look at the graft, make sure that it's a good, strong, healthy graft. And want to make sure that the roots have been kept wet. If they're out in the sunshine or the wind, we could damage that tree. And in this case, I like this one because it's a nice, healthy looking tree. I'd prefer this over the split, the one that has two branches on it here. But it looks like almost any of these trees in this bin would be acceptable. This one looks particularly good to me, though. So we will choose this and take that with us there. Can I take that tree right there? Thank you. Okay, we're going to take that tree.
1: All righty.

0: So this is the stuff you want, right?
1: That's the stuff I want. We are in a compost pile. This is the grass clippings, the leaves that have been dumped here for years from this house. And we're fortunate to have it. It's good material there. But what we want to do is simply rake off the dry stuff from on top. And then what's underneath is beautiful compost. And that's what we want for planting that tree. It's got earthworms in it, and it'll just help our little tree grow like crazy there.

0: We'll rake this stuff off, and it'll look like that next year, and be ready for next year's garden there. Okay, now we're looking for leaf mold, another good product to help us plant trees in the garden there. So go to where the leaves are accumulating, where they're heavy, under the oak trees here, and rake off what fell last fall, last November, and then underneath that we have leaf mold. Maybe a little bit of soil with it, that's fine. But it's that material that we want that will help us in planting. And we'll just harvest this, take several wheelbarrows full of that, and that's a great material for us.
1: Look, the wheelbarrow man got busy.
0: That's okay. So if you don't have enough compost, here's nature making its own compost underneath the trees. If you have pine forest, the pine needles will decompose down. They'll make great amendment for planting your trees and your garden, for that matter, there. I think that's all we need here. All right, now yesterday when I was digging this hole, I noticed that there was a gopher hole right here. And we know that it's active because he's come and plugged this up. So we need to unplug this. We've got it pretty well plugged too. You know what, I need a spoon or some type of little digging instrument there. And

We're going to use gopher wire to keep the gopher out, because the gopher will come in and he'll love to eat the roots of our little fruit tree and very likely could kill it. If I don't get back there far enough, we'll not get the bait, the poison bait for the gopher, and it'll be useless. So I need to dig this out.

0: He did a pretty good job of blocking that up. Boy, he's way back in there. Clogged it up pretty good. Okay, now we're to his hole.
1: How about this one?
0: I got it now. Thank you, bud.

We just put several spoonfuls of gopher bait back in there. And he won't come while there's activity. He won't come here. And of course, we'll have this closed up.

Okay, I'm reading from something that Herbert Clarence White, the grandson of Ellen G. White, wrote. He taught this way of planting for years, and I had the privilege of taking his class when I was 13 years old. Anyway, he says you start by digging a large hole. In this case, we've about 3 feet by 3 feet, 3 feet down and 3 feet across. We separate the subsoil from the topsoil. There, you can tell the difference in the colors there. And then in the bottom of that hole, we place a couple of pipes. The purpose for that is to get air in the bottom of that hole. Okay, now use what you have. I've used a couple of different short pieces of pipe for the air. And you just throw those in the bottom of the hole. Another way to get air in the bottom of that hole is to take a gallon or so plastic rigid planting pot and just turn it upside down. And that'll get air in the bottom of the hole too. So let's just do that. Turn your planting pot, make sure it's sturdy enough that it won't collapse under the weight. And then when you put this down, if you can put a flat rock against it, that'll keep it from filling up with mud. But the principle is just that we have air in the bottom of that hole there, and that's more than adequate. Now we're going to start filling this hole up. We're going to use equal part mixture of the topsoil and compost and leaf mold that we collected from the property here. Or if you don't have it, you can buy it, but usually you'll find some stuff around your property that's usable. And then we want to get some manure in there too. And since we don't have any animals on this property, we did buy some manure, and we'll throw that in there. Then an ingredient which is very important is phosphate. Phosphate is the carrier to take all the other nutrients and put into the plant. And so we need to get phosphate.

phosphate, and the type that I like the best is soft rock phosphate. If you can't get that, get some other rock phosphate. But make sure you have phosphate in your soil mix there. And another ingredient which is extremely important is calcium. And calcium is deficient in most soils in America today. We need the calcium in order to make what's called high Brix food or high nutrition food. And if the calcium is there, the produce will be sweeter and better and more nutritious. And so that's why we want to put some calcium in too. And now here's our soft rock phosphate, and that's 2 cups, which is about 2 pounds. And we're going to want about 5 pounds in our mixture that goes in the bottom of the hole and about 5 pounds that goes in the mixture on top of the hole. And you'll see that in the diagram there. But let's just mix this up

0: Now, when Ellen White was talking about dressing, she was talking about barnyard manure and the straw that comes out. She was talking about the leaf mold and the compost. Those are all called dressings. And what we want to do is mix this. Jeff, let's start mixing in the topsoil too. There. Matter of fact, let's...
1: Get it over there.
0: Yes, if some of this starts falling in, it's okay. So let's take a shovel full of topsoil.
2: Oh, I see.
0: And a shovel full of compost. And a shovel full of leaf mold. And we'll just keep doing that. Okay, this is pelletized lime or high calcium lime. And lime is, or calcium, is a nutrient that we absolutely need in almost all soils. So I've got a couple cups here. We'll mix this in. This will go in the bottom. What we're mixing now will go in the bottom one third of that hole there. So we just mix this up a little more, Jeff.

Now for the lime, you can use agricultural lime, which is dolomite lime. You can use gypsum, depending on whether you're in a dry area or wet area. You can use this high calcium lime that I just put on. If you're in a wet area, the dolomite lime is usually better to use because it'll, in wet areas, your soil tends to be acidic, and so that will tend to neutralize it. If you're in a dry area, then you probably want to use the pelletized lime or gypsum, which will not change your pH in the soil there. Okay, I think we should start filling that hole, and I'm going to, for micronutrients in the soil, we're going to use some kelp meal. Now, if you don't have everything that I'm showing you today, don't put off planting your trees. You can add the kelp meal later. I'll also use some ocean water. If you don't have ocean water, don't let it stop you from planting the trees. You do need the phosphate and some calcium, and then whatever organic material

materials that you have available that you can get. But please use what you have and get the trees in the ground, because you can supplement, you can feed them afterwards. Matter of fact, you should feed them regularly, at least once a year there. All right, this is kelp meal. And I want you not to overdo kelp meal. It's like salt. Might be necessary. We put it on because it has many, many micronutrients. It's grown in the ocean, and there are probably over 60 different minerals in the kelp meal. But you don't want to overdo it, because you can actually stunt growth if you overdo it there. Okay, that's about a half a cup full. Now, if you'll, the place to get this is not the garden store. Go to the feed store, and they feed this to horses and other animals, and mix it in with their feed, and it has the effect of making their coats absolutely beautiful and healthy because of all those micronutrients in it there. Now, again, if you don't have this available, don't let it hold up planting. I'm going to show you another place to get micronutrients. Now, this is ocean water. It's salty. You wouldn't want to drink it. This is Pacific Ocean water. Doesn't matter which ocean it comes out of, the Pacific, the Atlantic, the Indian Ocean, the Antarctic, the Arctic. Ocean water is all the same identical consistency, one element as to another. And every element that is in the atomic chart that you studied as in chemistry in high school is in ocean water, with the exception of some of the gases. So there will be about 90 different elements in this quart of ocean water. So, and all was in the same identical balance. And if you don't live close to an ocean, but you can get it out of the Dead Sea, it'll have the same consistency. If you get it out of the Great Salt Lake, it's the same. Those two bodies, the Dead Sea and the Great Salt Lake, have less water and more solids than the oceans do. But the consistency, or the percentages of one to the other, are absolutely identical. Interesting fact is that if you were to analyze human blood, that ocean water and human blood are almost identical there. Now, this has all the salt in it, whatever, that's okay. We're gonna go ahead and put this in here. Okay, let's just go ahead and mix this, Jeff, and we'll start putting stuff in.

Now, what we've done so far is to mix the soil and the nutrients with it, the phosphate and the lime. And now we fill the one-third

force in the ground. Now, Ellen White did not say that, but we have discovered that since. A fellow by the name of Ian Jones did a lot of work and research on that, and we can measure the difference in the electrical current in the soil. Now, plants take up nutrients with these tiny little hairline roots, and they bargain with the soil, exchanging them, and that's an electrical exchange, an ion for an ion. And so this next thing is important, and we just need a layer of rock in there. Just the rocks that I took out of that hole, we're just going to throw back in there. If you don't have rocks on your property, get several bucketfuls of gravel, and you can use that instead. But anything from gravel to even softball size is just fine there.

Okay, now some people have spread the rocks all out through the whole planting hole, but that's not the instruction from Ellen White. She said a layer of rock. And so I do it this way. I planted both ways. I haven't done enough of it to say that there's a difference. But she did say a layer of rock, and so that's why I've done it this way. The next thing we're going to do is to fill up the next one-third of that hole with just plain topsoil. No amendments in it whatsoever, just the plain topsoil. So I'll start doing that now.

Okay, now I want to add a little bit of cottonseed meal. Again, don't buy it at the nursery. Buy it at your feed store. And it should cost you about $16 for a bag full of it. And we're using it for nitrogen. Now, if you don't have it, don't let it stop you from planting your trees, your garden. But if you do have it, then a little nitrogen here will help. It's an excellent organic source of nitrogen. We need nitrogen, but we don't want that to be the dominant fertilizer again. We want the phosphate to be the carrier. Whenever we get nitrogen as the dominant carrier of the nutrients into the plant, we get weak, sick plants. We get plants that grow fast, a lot of leaves, a lot of stems, but we get weak, sickly plants, and we get produce that is not as healthy to eat. Okay, I have a boulder, I don't know, might be 20 pounds or so, and we're going to put that right in the bottom of that hole. Remember, we're two-thirds of the

way full now. And then as soon as we have the soil properly mixed, we'll cover that. Then we're going to take our little tree roots and we're going to spread it out over that rock. And that's for an anchor for that tree. Now, if you are planting a tree that has a taproot, a deep taproot, then dispense with this rock. It'll just get in your way. And if you don't have that rock, don't let it stop you from planting. Just go ahead and plant. It's only for an anchor. It's not that important here. Okay, we've got our gopher basket here, and we cut the bottom out because we don't want the wire to totally encase it. But we've cut that out, and we've gone, this is 24 inches, and we can sink this in the ground below the gopher's normal tunneling area. So when he comes to this wire, he's going to come up. He won't go down. He'll come to this, and then he'll come up. And we need a little bit of wire on the top, because when he comes up this far, he's going to realize that to get over, he has to expose himself to maybe an owl or a hawk or a skunk or other predator, and he doesn't want to be dinner for them. If the top of the soil is the top of the basket, our gopher wire, then he'll tunnel up here. When he gets to the top of the soil, he'll walk over and go right back down. So that's why we need a little of this sticking out of the ground to make sure that he stays outside and our plant is on the inside protected there. Okay, now where did that big rock go? Let's put that in. Thanks, Jeff. Okay, let's fill this with this mixture of soil that we have. Well, yes, put a couple of shovelfuls just on top of the rock here. Thank you. One more on that side. There, and we've got it. Okay, that's good. Okay, now let's take the plain topsoil, no amendments mixed with it, and we'll put it around here. Yeah.

Okay, now we kept our tree roots covered because we don't want them to dry out with wind or sun, so keep them covered the whole time there. And these roots have already been pruned when they harvested the trees and sent them to the nursery. And the nursery pruned the top of the tree because we asked them to do that. So, Jeff, go ahead and get me some good soil here. It's great.

0: Okay. Okay, now we don't want to cover the graft. Mm-hmm. Okay, we can just fill up the rest of this with our mixture here. Is it mixed?
1: This was mixed
0: over here. Okay. You know, I can throw in a little bit of topsoil to mix it too at the same time.
1: Yeah.
0: Go ahead and throw some more on there, Jeff.
1: Put more.
0: Yeah, go ahead and put some more on there.

our hole only came to about here, but we put the dike out here, and now we've put good soil all the way to the edge here, and so that tree will go out and go into that good soil. But we've got the depth, and we've got it can go out as well here, which will be just fine. Now, what I've got in this bucket is a shovel full of really nasty compost that came out of my backyard. It's just cold where I threw the kitchen scraps for a compost pile. And so I want earthworms. And I know there are plenty of earthworms there. So what I've done is take some earthworms. This is just to plant earthworms. And let's there, see these big old guys? And in a few months, they'll multiply to hundreds and even thousands there. What they will do, these are red wigglers. Another name for them is compost worms. Another name is manure worms. And they don't go very deep in the ground, maybe 16, 18 inches. And then there's a second type of earthworm that would really be helpful in your garden, and that's the night crawlers. Now, night crawlers won't eat manure. These guys will eat manure. But the night crawlers will eat the manure that these guys leave behind. But the night crawlers will go deep into the ground. Sometimes when we're building and we're putting in a septic system or we're putting in a foundation that's deep, I've seen night crawlers way down in the soil, maybe 6, 8, even 10 feet underneath the surface. And especially in dry California, they'll go down there in the summertime. It's cooler and there's some moisture there. So they go down there and hibernate. But you can see that if you have a combination of these two worms, the earthworms on the surface, the red wigglers on the surface, they'll take down the leaf mold and the grass clippings and anything we put around this. And then the night crawlers will create that deep. They're digging your soil for you. They're actually doing a far better job than we could do. So I went down about 3 feet here. Those guys will go a lot further than that. And that'll be channels to take down moisture and nutrients. And those will be little channels that tree's roots will follow so that it will be a much healthier tree in the long run. So between the earthworms, those two types that we have here, there are many different types of earthworms, but those two are pretty common in North America. If you don't have them on your ground naturally, find an organic gardener who will give you a handful of them, or go to a bait shop, a fishing store, and you can buy live worms in little cottage cheese cartons and bring them home and plant them there. Then if they have moisture and food and warmth, they'll multiply like crazy, and they'll hibernate. They'll go down below the frost line. But they'll do a wonderful job of tilling your soil and making your soil very rich and providing good food for you there.

Okay, now let's take, this is the pure compost over here. Okay, let's take pure compost and put an inch or two of it all the way around there. Do we have a rake handy? It's still down there. Do I have a rake in the back of the car? No? Okay. It's okay. We'll do it. We'll do it this way. I just want to, this somewhat level here. Close enough. Don't need to be that much of a perfectionist.

Good enough. Okay. Okay. As you mow the lawn, rake the leaves up, whatever, you can put a layer of mulch around that tree, and those earthworms will multiply and come up and take that down. Some people like to put a layer of rocks on top of the mulch. The mulch should be maybe 2 or 3 inches deep, 2, 3, 4 inches deep. Some people like to put a layer of rocks on top of that. If you have this tree in a landscaped area, you might want to do that. If you do that, then about every 6 months, the earthworms will eat all of what's underneath that away, and you'll have to throw the rocks out, put more mulch down, and cover it up again. So when it's out in the garden like this, I don't use the rock mulch. I simply throw more mulch on top. Now that means that the top layer is almost always dry, and the earthworms won't take down what's dry. But just keep adding to it, and then what was dry will be covered and get wet and get eaten down that way. You can put too much mulch on. One case, a few miles from here, I had mulch about like this. A landscape gardener was dropping his grass clippings for me, and this was on eucalyptus trees. And I began to lose eucalyptus trees, pretty good sized ones, maybe that big, and some of them were 15, 20 feet tall. I began to lose them, and so I dug down to find out what was happening. And here I was watering these things like crazy, and the water was all running off because the mulch kept the water from going down. So if you see a problem in the garden, go look at it. See what you're looking at. Dig down there and see what you can find. You'll often find the problem and be able to correct it there. Okay, this is something that might save your tree. Just take a big can and cut it. Take the top and the bottom out of it, then cut it. Then we'll put it around the trunk of the tree. We'll push it down into the soil a bit there. Okay, now what that is for is so that mice won't get into the trunk, or even worms, cutworms, and eat the bark around your tree and kill that tree. So in this case, we've got a gopher cage, so it's less necessary. But in some cases, you're going to want to put some type of a can around, or some type of a protection. It doesn't have to be a can. It could be plastic even. But you want that protection so that the tree does not die. Another thing we haven't talked about much here is that we do have a dike around, and that's so that when we water, there's a place to hold the water. We're on the side of a hill, and if we just came out here and watered this, the surface would get wet, and then it would start running down over the side, and people would think, you'd think, well, I've watered enough. Water's running down the driveway. You need a dam, you need a dike, so that the water will sit there and will soak in to the ground. And if you have any questions about whether your water is getting in or not, take a shovel and dig down a little bit and see for yourself how far down that water goes. People are usually shocked at how little bit of the surface is being moistened. And those roots, you've got to get the water down where those roots are going to get the moisture. Otherwise, you're trying to grow a plant with just an inch or two of moisture and soil on the surface, and that's not going to work. You're not going to get good results with that. So anyway, that's a good way of doing it. Make it level so that the water can sit in that basin, maybe an inch or 2 inches, and

in California in the hot sunshine in the summertime, we add about that, add about 2 inches minimum a week, and watch the tree, watch the soil, dig down and see whether you need more moisture or not, and adjust your watering accordingly there. Okay, let's water this. Yeah, let's just go ahead and pour it on here.

0: I'll get some more.
1: Yes, please. Okay, we have a pretty deep hole there. If you remember, it was 3 feet wide and about 3 feet deep. And so it'll take a lot of water to water that the first time. And this is the spring of the year, early March. So it'll need less water now than a little bit later. Remember that the root ball on that was not very big. They just had these few little roots. So it's very important that those roots stay moist until this plant can get going. And if this were in my own yard, I would want it watered daily until it really takes hold. There, you can overwater. You can kill a tree, you can kill a plant easily by having too much water, and that floods it. So again, take your shovel and just dig down occasionally and look at what the moisture looks like there. And see what you're looking at. You have a problem anywhere in the garden, take your shovel and go down and see what the problem is. Too much water, not enough water. Usually in California, it's not enough water, but I've seen people kill trees too with too much water there. We probably should put at least 20 gallons of water on this. This is somewhat dry material, especially by the time we mixed in all of the compost and leaf mold. And this first year is going to be absolutely critical. We probably need to water almost every day, except when it's cool, until the fall rains come again. Because in this part of the world, we're not going to have rain now until October or November. And this is March right now. So we need to water that regularly, make sure that it's comfortable there. Okay, that's about 15 gallons, and let's do that one more time, Jeff, and then we'll call that enough for today. There. Okay, that's better than 20 gallons on there, isn't it, total?
2: Yeah.
1: What do you think, Jeff? Think we got enough on there? I think so. I think so. Yeah. That pretty much finishes our planting of this tree. Thank you. And if this seems too complicated, just try it on one little tree. You'll see an absolute miracle in your garden. And remember that this is not my wisdom or some master gardener's wisdom. This was given as divine wisdom to God's church for the end of time. So use it, and you'll get great results. Thank you.

0: So we're taking a look here, this piece on the harness that needs a, looks like a new rivet. We're gonna watch how this is done. They're just pushing out the old rivet.
1: Pushing out the old rivet. You want the flat side of the rivet down so it doesn't rub against the animal.
0: Uh-huh.
1: Flip it back over, put the saddle in place.
0: How long do you have to wait after you feed before they can work, and then how long after can they eat again?
1: So our routine was feed them at 5 in the morning, harness them at 6:30 and go to work at 7, and that gave them 2 hours to digest. We would then feed them at noon when they were coming off a light load after standing for a while. We let them stand for a little while, cool out, and

0: There you go.
1: Serrated edge always goes down.
2: Okay. So I just changed the blades on the sickle mower.

0: Okay, see where I'm standing?
1: Mm-hmm.
0: This is the most dangerous position going. This is a safe position. All right, so.
1: Let's get it. We're gonna do the dangerous position for a second.
0: Yeah, you get in, you gotta get in, you gotta get out quick. All right, we put this bale right there. It's up. And then...
1: And these sit on here
0: yes,
1: to get sloped in.
0: In. Because if we're not, they will fall off on the way back to the barn.
1: Yep.
0: And it's bad enough putting any dang things on once. We do not want to put them on twice.

0: Oh, you lost R. Back half a step, girls. Easy back. Quickly with the pin. Back.
1: What's that?
0: Big putt. Come on, you're probably. I got one living just over there.
1: Oh, yeah?

You need to step out in faith, to stretch your faith in small things in order to develop faith for bigger things, and then bigger things in order to stand in the greatest crisis of history. You are not ready by doing nothing. You are ready by doing what God says. That's how you get ready. The problem is not if you don't know. The problem is when you know and you don't want to. We should spend time in prayer. We should spend time in study to understand and to know, to, and to be founded on the scripture.

I want to greet you all. Glad to be with you again. Before we continue the second part of the message that is called Now is the Time, let's pray together. Father in heaven, again, as we come in your presence, the God of the universe, we bow down in honest humbleness. We know that we are not worthy to come to pray or to ask anything. Not even we cannot stand in your presence except through Jesus. And so, Father, we pray in humility that you would be the one to speak and to transform, and that we may know you more and we may understand and prepare and be ready for your soon, for Jesus' soon coming. Father, we pray in Jesus' name. And thank you so much for answering. Amen. We talked last time. We started a new series on second coming preparation. And we talked about several things. And we said we will address something about how to prepare. And then when to prepare. And then we will talk about the urgency of the mission in order to be ready. And we will talk a little also about, if time allows, about the parables that touch on the second coming, and also related to the second coming, we will talk about the end time dangers. There will be false prophets, some false messiahs, some false doctrines. The Satan will try to deceive even the very elect. How do you get protected so you are not deceived? And so we will try to touch on all those subjects in time by God's grace. Right now, let's continue from where we stopped last time. We said last time, if you remember, we said that Jesus is coming soon. We don't give the signs, basically, like in Matthew 24, 25, Luke 21. Jesus gives the signs before the second coming, talking about earthquakes and catastrophes and pandemics and rumors of wars and so on and so forth. And all these things, many times we hear in evangelistic meetings, and it's shown how signs have intensified lately more and more. And the fact that we live the last days of this earth history. But then we said we will not go through those events, but rather, instead of presenting the context, the events of the second coming, we will rather present the how to prepare for the second coming and when to prepare. So in our first messages from this series, Second Coming, we will talk about how to prepare and when to prepare. And we said that the reason we need to address

first, that subject is because in the Bible, even the virgins, God's people, are sleeping. Not only the foolish one, but even the wise, all of them, all are sleeping. In fact, in Gospel Workers, page 121, it says that by the sleeping disciples is represented a sleeping church when God's visitation is near. I believe we gave the quotation last time. If not, I could give a few words of the quotation. Actually, in 2 Testimonies, page 205, it says, by the sleeping disciples represent a sleeping church right before God's second coming. When to be found asleep is dangerous. And then in Gospel Workers, it says that Christ is at the door. We live the last moments of probation, and yet we are asleep. And we said that Jesus said, go first to the sheep of Israel. Why? Because they need to be to realize Jesus is coming. He is really coming. And it's very strange. When Jesus left from this earth, the first century, the first disciples, they were awake, working and preparing for the second coming. And now, 2,000 years later, over 2,000 years later, when he is coming, we fall asleep. Like in the parable of the 10 virgins, they were awake through the whole day, and when the night came and they were supposed to be awake because the groom was coming, that's when they fell asleep. And then we said that Jesus, in order to tell them how to prepare, he gives them parables. The fig tree, the faithful servant and evil servant, the 10 virgins, the talents, and the judgment. And in all these parables, there is one way to prepare, and that's serve. Use the gifts that God gave you. You don't find anybody in the Bible that is ready for service or ready for Jesus that is doing nothing, sleeping. Basically, they all serve. They all serve. The young girl that was a slave in Naaman's house, the Syrian captain of the Syrian army, she was working, and that's the reason she had influence, because of her work and integrity. They believed her. Elisha, he was working when he was called to ministry, when Elijah called him to serve. They are all found working. Now, before Jesus comes, there will be a time when probation closes. And that's what we talked about. When that time comes, you will not know. You will not know when the probation will be closed. You will realize later when the plagues start. When that day happens, what will you be doing? And I said, you'll be doing what you do every day. We are creatures of habit. You'll be doing what you do Monday and Tuesday and Wednesday and so on. You'll be doing what you do every day. It's going to be business as usual, a day like any other day. There will be no thunderstorm, I'm not sure, could be a storm, but there will be no fire coming from heaven, no handwriting on the sky. Today probation is going to be closed at 2:15. No. Nobody. Business as usual, a normal day. And then Jesus says it's going to be like in days of Noah, like in days of Lot. And we talked a little about Noah's day. And we talked the fact that they didn't listen to the preaching of Noah, though Noah was a man of integrity. And they didn't even listen when they saw the miracles of the animals that were led by no visible hand. And they came organized in pairs of 2 by 2 or 7, and they entered the ark by themselves. And yet people were impressed for a moment and they didn't enter. And this is what we said. Those people are not all evil. Many of them are worshippers of God, church people. Yet they procrastinated. I will enter tomorrow. And they perished. When Jesus comes,
There is no time to procrastinate. I will prepare tomorrow. I will prepare when I get it out. I will prepare next year. I will prepare next week. I will prepare when I

see the signs and the catastrophes and the final events. No, you need to prepare today. You cannot prepare for the final exam the night before the exam. If you are in, let's say, medical school, you need to prepare for the final way in advance. You don't prepare for the final crisis during the crisis. You don't develop that strength of character during the crisis. You need to be faithful today in small things that would prepare you for bigger things, and so on. You need to extend your faith. You need to step out in faith, to stretch your faith in small things in order to develop faith for bigger things, and then bigger things in order to stand in the greatest crisis of history. And if you don't prepare today, you will harden your heart. And I gave the example of the volcano eruption in Washington State. And I said that they said, hey, we have seen earthquakes before. Earthquake didn't impress them anymore. And this is how we ended. We said that events don't come suddenly. Events come gradually in time. If they came suddenly, people would prepare. Remember when it was 9/11, the attack, people instantly started to go to churches. When this virus, COVID, came, people instantly started to pray and go to churches. I mean, the churches eventually got closed, but anyway, people started to seek God, that's the point. When people see an event, they have a tendency to prepare. But when you talk about second coming, they will not see events, because events don't come suddenly. They come gradually. A few earthquakes and then more and then more and then more. A few tornadoes and then more and then more. And as they grow in time, gradually, people get used. And it becomes normal to live with economical collapse, normal to live with pandemics, normal to live with fire or tornadoes or earthquakes, normal. And it becomes a new normal. People are so used with the events that they don't even realize those are the signs of the end. And the Bible is very specific. They will grow like the birth labors. They grow gradually, don't grow instantly. And because they grow gradually, people will get used to them and not realize that those are events. They will be blind. When people disobey God in a small thing, then they disobey God in a bigger thing, then they get used to disobey God, and they even find an explanation, an excuse, or blame somebody else. For instance, we said Balaam, he disobeyed God. God said, don't go. He said, please let me go. Let me disobey you. No, don't go. If you go, you perish. Please let me go. But if you let me go, I will obey when I get there. Basically, what he said, if you let me disobey now, because God told him, don't go, and he says, let me go. If you let me go against you, disobey you now, I promise I will obey you tomorrow. No, if you disobey God today and disobey God tomorrow, you'll get used to disobey God and you'll find always an excuse. To the point that they say, when I see the signs, I will obey. Balaam saw the donkey. He saw the cat, he saw the dog, he saw the bird speaking, he saw an animal speaking, and he doesn't see the sign in that. He sees the angel of the Lord talking to him, don't go, visible, face to face. And he says, oh, let me go. People get so focused on their plans, they are blind to the events. People are so focused on, so stressed on job and this and that they are blind to what happens around. They are blind to the miracles that they go through. And people not only that are blind, but people get used to miracles. People pray and experience God's intervention and a big miracle today, and a week later, they don't even remember the miracle. If I would ask you, please recall the last 10 miracles that God did for you, very few people would be able to recall them. Because people are so focused on other things that they don't remember God's things. People do remember that they don't have money to pay the bills. People do remember that they need to fix the car. People remember these temporary things, but they don't seem to remember eternal things. The Bible says, bless the Lord, O my soul, and do not forget any of his benefits. God told Moses, write these things and read them, all these interventions, all these miracles, read them to your children, grandchildren. Don't forget any of this. People seem to forget the miracles. They pray, they see God's hand, but then a month later, they don't remember. And if you ask them, oh, that was not a miracle, this is how it happened. They try to explain it, because if they acknowledge that that was a miracle, they need to do something about it. They need to change their life. And people want to change, but not today. Therefore, they prefer to forget or to explain it

joy. And so, going back, we are so focused on this life and so used with miracles and so used with blessings that we don't even see the blessings that we receive. We are so used with the final events, so used to catastrophes, so used to things, tragedies, that we don't even see them as final events. We are so focused on our plans, on our daily life, that we don't even see people in pain around us. Moreover, the events. And therefore, the Bible says it's going to be like a thief. If you don't take time today to connect with God, you'll be surprised. God does nothing without discovering His servants. God does nothing. In every generation, He has discovered His servants what He does. He told them at Babylon, leave Babylon. Now it's time for you to leave. He told them in Jerusalem, when you see the armies, leave Jerusalem. God would never do something without warning His people. He's warning now, right now, He's warning us. Yet, people are so attached to Babylon. They lived in Babylon 70 years. In 70 years, they built homes. They got jobs every day, going to work, coming home. Babylon became home. And they, why would I leave my house and leave? That's crazy. They lived in Jerusalem so long. Why would I leave everything and run to the mountains? And those who obeyed, they are saved. The others perished. We are so used to Babylon. We are so used to the places, the jobs, the things that we do, that we are blind and we like to procrastinate and we don't hear God's voice and we don't see the events. We are so focused on the things that we do. And I said, now is the time. Now is the time. There is no tomorrow. If you don't change now, you'll not change tomorrow. If you don't start praying now, you don't start praying tomorrow. If you really want to pray, why tomorrow? If you mean it and you want it, why don't you pray today? You need to start studying the Word. If you learn to pray and to study and to know the Bible, to be built on the sure foundation of God's Word, you will not be deceived. If you are connected to God, as people in the Bible, they walked with God, they talked to God. If you are connected to God, you will not be blind. You will hear when God warns you through a message, through an event. You will hear, you will sense from the Scripture when you face something that is from Satan, you will sense that that's a fake, that's a counterfeit. You will be able to distinguish between real and fake. If you are connected to God, if you pray, if you study, you're not going to be blind. Otherwise, you'll be deaf and blind and not see the signs before it's too late. People that are connected to God, they will be ready. And I said that, how do you get ready? I said that in all parables, they all do their job. They all serve. The one who is supposed to feed the servants, he feeds the, or he's supposed to feed the servant. The fig, he's supposed to produce fruits. The virgins, they are supposed to be a light, and so on and so forth. And so they serve. Let me give you a story as we continue. I have a friend. I'm not going to give you the name or the location. I have a friend, and he was in Romania, and right before the revolution. The revolution started in some parts of the country, but before the revolution, they had a choir, and he was the choir director. He was leading the choir, and they decided, you know, we live dramatic events. We cannot just do nothing. We cannot just live life as usual. We need to act on it. It's not useful to hear a sermon about second coming and do nothing. We need to be doers, not only listeners. What is the benefit to hear it when the Holy Spirit moves your heart and not act on it? We cannot play games. Jesus is coming. We really want to be serious about it. So they decided every time they met for choir practice to also have prayer and study and talk about what they can do. And so you probably heard me telling the story. I probably told the story before. But they started to pray every practice. Every time they met for practice, they would spend time in prayer and then studying. Not a lot. Probably, I don't know, 1, 2, 3 pages. I don't know the details. They would study and then they would have a short talk. What can we do about it? How can we reach the neighbors? How can we do our job so we are found ready? How can we be found serving? The faithful servant was supposed to feed the others. When the master came, if the master would have found him serving, he would have been ready. And so how can we serve? How can we reach the neighbors? How can we reach the community? We are responsible for our neighbors. God

God loves them. How can we say that we love God if we don't care for our neighbor? And so they decided to do this and that. Well, the revolution started. And that specific day when they had practice, the police and the army were ordered to go outside and stop the people that were involved in the revolution. The fall of the communism in Romania, when that happened in 1989 in December. And so police and army were outside. In some cities, they were ordered to shoot people. Police and army on this side, the people that were rebelling, that were basically protesting, or on this side. And if you're in the middle, you're in the crossfire, you were not sure for your life. It was even dangerous to go in the street, moreover to be in the middle. It was dangerous. My father-in-law, he has seen people that were shot. He had to come home from work crawling between dead bodies. And so I don't want to give a lot of details, but it was tough. It was not easy. Many people died. And so it was dangerous to even be in the street. Well, they had the practice. They prayed. They studied. And they said, what shall we do? We cannot just do nothing. And they studied probably, I don't know, probably about Esther, probably about some other Bible character. But remember, you may be called for such a time like this. You may be called for such a time like this. And if you don't do the job that God called you to do, how do you think you are ready? You are not ready by doing nothing. You are ready by doing what God says. That's how you get ready. And so they said, you know, we sense that there is not much we can do, but when people are so stressed, when people are so tense, people have no more peace, people have no more comfort, people have no more hope. In this tense situation during the revolution, when many people die and nobody knows what's going to happen to this country, what's going to happen to us, we are called in such a time of crisis, we are called to be a light. We are called to give hope. We are called to tell them about Jesus, about His soon coming, to tell them about the hope of eternal life. And they said, we sense that God is calling us to go outside and sing to them. You probably heard me telling the story. They said, oh, some of them, no, it's dangerous. We go out, we die. Well, if we don't do it, somebody else is going to do it, but you'll be responsible for it. Let's do it in faith. And so they stepped out. And they were right in the middle between army and protesters. And they started to sing. In that moment, the police came, grabbed them, and they said, this is it. It's against the law to sing religious songs in a communist country. We are done. They were taken to a shopping center, tall building, like a mall center, with several stories. I don't know how many, 2-3 stories tall, on the flat roof. And they thought they would be thrown off the roof. And I have seen people actually thrown off the university building later, after the revolution. But anyway, also during a protest. And so they thought, this is the end. When the chief of police said to them, to the other police officer, install the sound system, and then said to the director of choir, I would like you to sing these songs. So the whole city, not only the army or the protesters, everybody,

is, did you fulfill the mission? Do you know me? Do you have a connection? Because if you know me and you love me, you do the job that I gave you to do. You produce fruits. That's how you are faithful. You feed. That's how you are faithful. You are a light. That's how you are. You are salt. That's how you are faithful. That's how you prepare. Do the mission. That's called the Great Commission that Jesus commanded you to do. And so, how do you prepare for the second coming? You got to do the mission. Now, remember, when we procrastinate, we get so blind, like Balaam, so blind that he was arguing with the donkey. He was arguing with the angel of the Lord. When we procrastinate and find excuses, we eventually become blind to the voice of the Holy Spirit and to the events around us. The Bible compares also the second coming with Lot's time. In Genesis chapter 19, it talks about Lot. I want you to think about it. When Jesus compares it with Noah's time and Lot's time, Jesus says also, like in Noah's time, they were marrying, they were building, they were planting gardens. Nothing wrong, I said, with those things, except that they are called routine. And Jesus says, it's time for you now more than any time before to get out of routine and have right priorities. Put God first. And routine would blind even good people, church people. But then remember the people from Sodom and Gomorrah. The angels of the Lord got to Lot's household. And inside it was Lot's wife and Lot and his children and the visitors. And the people from the city, they attacked Lot's house and say, send out those visitors to us. Well, I want you to remember, the Bible says that God hit them with blindness. They were groping around the house to find the door, the entrance. Now, one of them says, man, I am blind. I don't know what happened to me. I instantly cannot see anything. I just totally blank. I cannot see even a ray of light. And the other one said, John, are you speaking? Yes. Well, is Jim here? I am blind too. And then Mark says, I am blind too. And then Jimmy says, I am blind too. Hey, everybody blind? Yeah, we are all blind. Shouldn't that have been plenty of miracle to wake them up? That just doesn't happen by chance. One may turn blind, but all of them in the same instant, that should have woke them up. Hey, this is God. We need to turn around. But you're so focused on their goals that they were blind to their blindness, to the miracle. People get so focused that they don't even see miracles. Jesus says, if you don't believe the prophets, Moses and the prophets, the scriptures, even if you see a miracle, you will not believe. Because faith has nothing to do with miracles. Faith has to do with a knowledge of God. Think about it. The servant, when they come to pick up Jesus from the garden and Peter cut the ear of the servant, the ear fell down. Imagine that picture. If you were there, a lot of blood coming and the poor man, wow, screaming with his palm here. And Jesus, when the ear came off, the ear of the servant after Peter chopped it off, Jesus goes down in dust, picks up the leftover of the ear. Imagine the part of the ear in Jesus' palm. And Jesus puts it back, and by his touch, instantly the blood is gone and the ear is healed. They all saw that miracle. I would imagine now that they would all bow down and worship him and say, forgive us. They continue and arrest him. People get so focused in what they do, and they procrastinate today God's call and procrastinate tomorrow and reject the Holy Spirit and His works today and reject tomorrow to the point that they get so used to miracles they don't even see the miracles. If you don't repent today and procrastinate, you'll get used to miracles. You'll get used with signs. You'll not even see the miracles. Oh, Pastor, when I see the miracles, I'm going to prepare. You'll not see them. If you don't prepare today, you will not prepare tomorrow. Today is the day of salvation. And so, going back in Lot's time, they didn't basically see the miracle of the blindness. Now, I want to

a little on a different point. There is a quotation in Evangelism, page 79, that says, Lot could have saved his family if he didn't make his home, his house, in the city. Listen carefully now. All that he accomplished, all that he, Lot, and his family accomplished in Sodom could have been done, accomplished, if they live outside the city, a little short distance outside the city. Enoch and Abraham, they walked with God, but they didn't live in the midst of the city that would be very comfortable, that was polluted with every kind of violence and wickedness, as Lot did. Basically, the quotation says that Lot put his house in the city, was more comfortable, and Abraham and Enoch put their home a little distance outside the city. Lot, because of being in the city, exposed to that wickedness and pollution and all those things, lost his children, his family, his wife. And Abraham saved his family just for being outside the city. And the quotation says clearly, Lot could have saved his family if he did like Abraham, to put his house outside the city, not in the city. And then, a different quotation that says, as long as God gives me power to speak to our people, I will continue to call upon them to leave the cities and get homes outside in the country. A different quotation. Believers who now live in the cities will soon have to move countryside that they may save their children from ruin. Those are powerful quotations. I could give you more. But the Bible is so clear. The Bible gives you when and where. When the final events start, when you see crisis and wars, to move outside the big cities. And even though somebody say, oh, what if I move too early? Oh, if I have to move too early or too late, I would rather choose to move a little earlier. And there are other quotations that tell you when to move outside from the big city and when to move outside from the smaller city, countryside, and when to move outside from, when to run to the mountains, leave everything. And there are quotations that will tell you that if you pray with honesty, God would tell you when and where. God would help you how to sell and how to buy. And more than that, there will be a time where we will not be able to buy and to sell. And could be for religious reasons, a Sunday law, and so on, or could be simply because you don't find it. The stores are empty because of the viruses or whatever. The stores or economical crisis, they are empty. You'll not be able, or because food is so polluted, it's not healthy anymore. Do you think that you will be able then, at the moment, to start a greenhouse or a garden? Don't you think that it's time now to start it? Now, the spirit of prophecy says that not everybody is going to move in the same time. That we need to pray about it because God has different plans for different people. Moreover, the spirit of prophecy says that we should be a short distance to the city to be able to evangelize the city, to work with the city. But nevertheless, those who left Jerusalem, they were saved. And those who stayed, they paid for it. We need to put it in prayer. I live in the city, not really in the big city, it's not LA or New York, but I live in the city. But I am praying about it. Lord, the people may say, Pastor, what if I do a mistake? God doesn't judge ignorance. God doesn't judge lack of understanding. God judges stubbornness, when we have our will and we want our will and ignore His will, though we may know it. God doesn't have a problem when you don't know. In His grace, infinite, amazing, unbelievable love and grace and patience and mercy and loving kindness and endurance. When you don't understand but you are honest, God will show you again and again and again until even if you are blind, you'll still see it. Even if you are deaf, you'll still hear it. God is going to make it crystal clear to you. The problem is not if you don't know. He will find ways to help you know if you are honest. The problem is when you know but it's not comfortable because you have other plans. If you pray with honesty and say, Lord, I am open. Please let me know. Make it clear to me and I will obey regardless if I understand. Like Abraham, God told him to leave the city. Abraham was very well to do and had influence and power. He was well known. When God told him to leave, he left.
If you say, Lord, I am willing to obey, regardless my comfort or my job or my plans, just make it clear to me. Don't let me do a mistake, because I don't know. I

want to obey, but I don't know, Lord. Please make it clear. God, number one, will make it clear when the time comes for you to move. Number two, God will help you to sell. Number three, God will help you to find where to buy and what to buy and the price. God is going to make it clear to you. He loves you enough to do these things. God will never ask you to do something that He will not enable you for it and help you with it. If you pray with humility and willingness and honesty, God will show you when, where, how, and provide the means. Oh, Pastor, I've been praying, but nothing happened. That's an answer. That means it's not the time for you. When the time comes, He will make it so clear that it will be impossible to miss it. The problem is not if you don't know. The problem is when you know and you don't want to. Now, let's move back to our subject. We know in Hebrew it says, today, if you hear His voice, do not harden your heart. If you focus too much on these things, and if you procrastinate, you lose focus on eternal life, you lose focus on the second coming, you'll get insensitive to the Holy Spirit's voice, you'll harden your hearts, and you'll become insensitive to God's call, and you'll become blind. Then you'll never be ready, you'll never change. Listen carefully. Even good people have a tendency to procrastinate. The Bible says in Genesis 19 that the angels told Lot, you need to leave. If you want to be saved, you need to leave. And Lot said, let me talk to my wife. And Lot and Mama Lot, Daddy Lot and Mama Lot talk together. And Mama Lot says, honey, we worked about 25 years and we have a mortgage of 30 years on this house. We almost paid it off. Let's stay another 2 years and we pay it off and we can sell it and make some money, you know. And wherever we need, we need to buy. And this is not a good time to sell. The economy right now, it's a good time. It's a bad time to sell. We lose money, honey. Let's wait a little longer. Honey, the angel of the Lord told us that if we stay, we perish. Shouldn't we obey? What is the benefit to get the house and lose eternal life? These things, he says in Peter, are going to be consumed, burned off. The house is going to burn. The car is, the camel, they didn't have a car, they didn't have a Chevy, they had a camel. The camel is going to burn. We don't take the Chevy to heaven. We don't take the Honda to heaven. Let's leave it. Honey, did you talk to the kids? Okay, I'm going to go. Lot goes to his first daughter that is married in the north side of the city. I am improvising. The Bible doesn't say where. I'm just improvising. I'm trying to make it more actual. And talks to her and to her husband. And they say, you know, Dad, have you watched CNN? And they didn't announce any events. You know, the world is just fine. Did you watch the Weather Channel? There was no brainstorming and fire and salt coming from the sky. It's just normal, not even a tornado. Come on, Dad. You ate too much pizza last night. You had a bad dream. Go home, sleep on it, and then let's talk tomorrow. No, no, no. We need to leave tonight. No, no, no, Daddy. We do leave, but tomorrow. There was no tomorrow for them. And then Lot, sad, goes to the other daughter, and he wants to talk to them, but she says, my husband is at the hospital. He is working right now. He's a nurse. Let's wait. Tomorrow morning he comes from work. Let's wait. No, let's go to him. No, no, no. If he leaves the hospital, he's going to lose his job. It doesn't benefit to have that job. I'm not saying give up your jobs, but I am saying if God tells you move, move. And Lot says, let's get out. Daddy, listen, let's pray about it. That's what people say when they don't want to obey God and they still want to pretend they are pious, they are religious. Let's pray about it. There is nothing to pray about. If God told you keep Sabbath, oh, let's pray about it. There is nothing to pray. If God told you don't kill, there is nothing to pray. Don't steal, there is nothing to pray about it. You pray about what you don't know. You pray about what you cannot do and you need strength. You don't pray about what God told you clearly what to do. Should I do it? Let's pray about it. If God told you leave, you don't say, oh, like Balaam, you should not go. Oh, let's pray about it. There is nothing to pray. What we mean through that, we mean let's negotiate with God. Why would we? You don't negotiate with your boss, hopefully, if you want to keep your job. Why would we negotiate with God?
Oh, Balaam, let's pray about it. God told you, don't go. Oh, let's pray. Maybe I can convince

God to let me do what I want, not what he wants. The problem is not when we don't know and we do a mistake. God winks at ignorance. The problem is when we know and we have our own plan and try to negotiate. Dad, let's not leave Sodom. We have a house, we have a car, we have a good job, we know people. Let's pray about it. There is nothing to pray. God told you to leave. Leave. You should rather pray for strength. Lord, help me obey. Help me put you first above my comfort. And so Lot goes to the second daughter. They refuse to go. And then Lot goes back to Mama Lot. And they have two daughters that are not married. And say, let's take them and go out. And they still didn't. And very interesting, the Bible says in verse Genesis 19, verse 16, that they lingered. They procrastinated. They postponed. Oh, we live in 1 hour. Let's gather our pictures. Let's get the iPad. Let's get the laptop. When the plane has an emergency landing and the plane is on fire, you don't take your stuff unless you want to burn with the stuff. You don't take your stuff to heaven unless you want to burn with it. You leave everything behind. If you are not able to leave them behind now, are you going to be able to leave them behind tomorrow? The road in the vision of the narrow path, the road becomes more and more narrow and smaller and smaller and smaller and smaller to the point that they have to leave everything and they cannot even have a baggage. They cannot even have a small plastic bag. They cannot even be on the donkeys or horses. They need to leave everything because the road is so narrow. If you don't leave it now, do you think that you are going to be willing to leave it tomorrow? Do you want to burn with it? What's the benefit to get that and lose eternity? And so they linger. Oh, let's get this and let's get that. Maybe let's talk about. There is nothing to talk about. When God tells you to do something, do it. Like in the army, when the captain would tell you, do that, soldiers don't negotiate. They say, yes, sir, and they do it. Why would you negotiate with God how to disobey God? God loves you. It's for your benefit to obey. And so the Bible says in verse 16, they lingered. And because of God's unbelievable grace, the Bible says the angel took hold of Lot's hand and his wife's hand. The Bible literally says that the angels of the Lord took Lot by hand and took his wife by hand. What a God we have. People say, what if God is not going to tell me? God wants you saved. God gave Jesus for you. If God gave Jesus, is he going to think about, should I tell him or just let him perish? If God gave Jesus on the cross, how much easier would it be to just tell you clearly, it's time to go. God is going to make it plain, crystal clear, like the light of the day for you. The problem is not if you will know or not. If you pray with honesty and willingness, you will know. God loves you so much that he will tell you again and again, like he told Samuel. Again and again, and Samuel would run to Eli. And God didn't give up. Oh, he doesn't get it, so I give up. God called him until Samuel knew that God is calling and said, speak, my Lord, your servant is listening. God is going to tell you again and again until you know it, if you honestly want to know and to obey. And so the problem is not when you don't know. God in his mercy will let you know. The problem is when you don't want to. They lingered. And God is so merciful. He knows the heart. If there is something good in the heart there, if there is a desire to obey, God will take you by hand. What a merciful God. It says in the Bible there that God took Lot and his wife by hand and the hands of their two daughters. The angels took the hands of their two daughters. Oh, what a grace. And took them, basically pushed them out of the house. And the Bible says that took them a distance from the city. What a merciful God. Now think about it. If you are not ready to leave it, if you don't learn to put God first today and to put God first tomorrow, if you have other priorities, the Bible says that wherever is your treasure, that's where your heart will be. If you don't learn to give up today and to give up tomorrow, if you don't learn to surrender today, to surrender tomorrow, if you don't learn basically to put God first, as the Bible says, who doesn't hate the other things is not worthy to be my disciple. Paul says, I consider all things a loss. If you don't learn to put God first above those things today, you will not put God first tomorrow.

This is what happened. Lot's wife didn't learn to make God a priority. So she started to think, man, we leave our home. I had nice furniture. I just purchased it last week. Nice, expensive couch. I mean, the love seat was so comfortable, and the big screen, you know, and the remote. I mean, I love to be in that seat. And the car in the garage, we just got the car that had sensors in the bumper and the camera on your back. Why would I leave it all? We have payments. If this is all, if it doesn't happen, we have to go back, and then we lost our job, you know? And she looked back because her heart was still there. It's like Israel. They left Egypt, but Egypt was still in their heart. If you don't learn to surrender and to put God first, and your heart and your mind is still there, then that's what happens. She was still there in Egypt, though she was out of Egypt. She looked back, and in that instant, she died. She became a pillar of salt. There is no time to play games. And you don't prepare tomorrow because your heart is still going to be here. You need to learn to let go of these things. Let go of. And so, in God's abounding mercy and grace, love and patience, He's ready to help and to save, even if He has to take you by hand. But you must seek first the kingdom of God and trust God's promise that the other things will be provided. Matthew 6:33. God provided for Elijah, sent birds to feed him. God provided for Israel, a whole nation in the wilderness where there is nothing, sand, not even water, only sand, nothing else except sand, not water, no trees, no food. God provided for them daily for 40 years. God in Isaiah 46 says that He will carry you in His palms. In Psalm 91 says that He will order His angels to protect you. In Isaiah 33 says that He will give you water and bread. Sure, He doesn't say grape juice or orange juice and cake. He says water and bread, but that's enough. The Bible says in John 14, don't let your hearts be, don't allow yourself to stress over what's going to happen then. Don't let your heart be troubled. Believe in God, believe also in me. Jesus says, in my Father's home are many mansions. If it was not so, I would have told you. But I go to prepare a place, and if I go, I will come again. That's a promise to take you to myself. Jesus is coming again. He says, behold, I am coming quickly, Revelation 22, and my reward is with me to give everyone according to his works. Jesus is coming. Now is the time to prepare. Now is the time to prepare. If we don't prepare today, we'll not prepare tomorrow. We'll not prepare in the last moment. Our heart will still be, we will be so focused on our jobs and our bills and our things and our cars and our problems that we'll be blind and deaf. Today is the day of salvation. Today you need to take time and have right priorities. Spend time in prayer. Not to do your duty, but to know God. Spend time in the Word. Not to do your duty, but to know God and to understand. Pray for the Holy Spirit, because spiritual things could be understood only spiritually. The Holy Spirit, who inspired the Bible writer, could inspire you to understand what he meant. Pray, Lord, help me understand. Lord, your word is like a sword. Please cut deep. Know my heart. Search my heart. And change me. You know the needs that I need to be ready for second coming. Please change me. That should be our daily prayer. We should spend time in prayer. We should spend time in study to understand and to know and to be founded on the scripture. And we should start that today. And we need to start serving today. Lord, here I am. Use me today. Send me. Lord, open my eyes. If you need me, make me a blessing. Maybe somebody, maybe a neighbor needs a blessing today. I may not be able to give a lot, but I may be able to listen and to have compassion and to pray for them. Lord, use me today. And as you do that every day, as you are faithful in daily things, obeying God, you will learn to obey God and learn to walk with God. And God will prepare you for bigger things. And through those bigger and bigger and bigger and bigger things, He's going to prepare you for the very soon happening events. Jesus is coming, and we need to be ready. We need to be ready. You see, I don't know if we have time, but I remember when we

I was young, but my father and the pastor and his generation, including the children, we all worked when we built the church during communism in Romania, and the police came to arrest us because it was against the law. Many people got scared. Many people got scared. We are going to lose our life. And I remember my father talking to our family and saying, if you daily make God a priority, you have no reason to be scared when the crisis comes. Because God said, even if 10,000 would fall on your right and 1,000 on your left, it's not going to touch you unless God would allow it. And I remember specifically my father saying, be strong and trust in your Lord. How are you going to be strong and trust in the Lord in the greatest crisis of history if you don't learn to be strong and trust in the Lord in daily small crisis? We hit a small crisis in our life and we panic, we pray and we don't seem to get an answer and we panic. If you don't learn to trust God today, how are you going to trust Him in the greatest crisis of history when your life will be in danger? God is calling you today to prepare. Today is the time. Let's pray. Our time is up. We'll continue with the second message next time. Right now, let's bow our heads and pray together. Father in heaven, Jesus is coming sooner than we think. He is on His way. We look around and we see the events and we know global events are happening. And so many things on each plan of life, on each area of life, so many things happening. Prophecy is being fulfilled. We know that Jesus is coming and we want to be ready. When the time is over, the probation is closed, when there is no more time, whoever is righteous will remain righteous, whoever is filthy will remain filthy. We want to be found ready. And that doesn't happen in that moment. Please help us to prepare today, tomorrow, every day. We pray in Jesus' name and thank you, Lord. Amen.

Welcome back, guys, to the channel. Today we're gonna show you something really exciting. I've been waiting for this day to be able to get this project started and also take you guys along to show you what it's all about and what we're doing here. So stay tuned for it. We'll be right back with you.

So today we're going to show you how we make thermal compost. This is the first time we're doing it here at Amazing Discoveries. Very exciting for me. I've been doing it back at home at our farm with my parents for many, many years. So it's not exactly new to me, but it's new to me doing it here with a new machine and a new setup and a

material from the sides, pick it up and throw it on the top of the pile so that eventually all the material in the windrow has come to the center and to the top at some point. That's where it gets the hottest. Now, talking about the temperature, we have a little special tool here that I'm going to show you guys today. It's a little thermometer. And if you guys look here, we're below 30 Fahrenheit right now. It's pretty cold here. Now, we're going to go here and we're going to put this thermometer in here. Actually, we'll put it over here. And we'll see what temperatures we get here. Okay, so we're gonna put this thermometer in the pile here. We're gonna check the somewhere top third or so, and you'll be able to see in a second how it starts climbing. If you come closer here, it is moving.

We're past 60 Fahrenheit already and still moving up. Okay, I'll check another spot. See if we get some more temps in here. Let's say we're gonna check here. Oh yeah, it keeps rising. We're almost at 80 now.

So it's very important to monitor the temperature of the compost windrow and also the CO2 levels. Those two are very important, and if you check them, it'll help you to know how many times you have to turn it over to give it more oxygen, to get more of the CO2 out, so that the composting process happens correctly. And if it doesn't happen correctly, you're making toxic soil and you don't want that. So to break it down right and to make it good compost, it has to have enough oxygen in the process of breaking down. So we're going to show you a little bit more about the machine now. So come along and let's go have a look at that. So as you can see, this is a compost turner that's put on a trailer. And once we're ready to work, we'll fold this arm down and then it's going to be in the windrow. It's PTO driven, as I mentioned earlier. And then this roller here is the actual tool that does the job. Now, if the compost is too dry, it doesn't heat up properly and it won't work well. So we also have a pipe in here that has a few sprinklers on it, and we can hook up a hose and inject water as we're turning it to bring the moisture levels up. Now, this turner has a lot of little arms here, and they're all set up in a way at angles where they grab the material, bring it inside and up to the center so that the windrow stays nice and steep and tall. And it also makes it so that all the materials come to the center at some point. One thing that's important is when you set up your compost windrow, that you don't bring any big rocks in, because that is not good for the machine. And it's also dangerous when people are around, it could throw rocks at you, that would not be good. So making sure when you set up the windrow, you only add organic matter in, like a straw, hay, all the weeds from your garden, leftovers from kitchen scraps, cleaning, produce, whatever. Even manure from animals can be good, given that the animals weren't given any bad medications, then manure would be very good as well. All the leaves, basically all the living organic matter that comes out of your farm can go in this pile and should go in this pile, so you can bring it back into your garden once it's decomposed. So for the time frame, how long does it take to make good compost? Usually, if you have good ingredients that are as fresh as possible, you make a windrow that's big enough in height and width so it can heat up properly, and you do a good job in turning it, giving it enough oxygen, compost should take anywhere between 7 to 9 weeks from start to finish, and then it's good soil. Now there's a few indicators that will show you if it's good soil. Obviously, if it's still heating up, it's not finished. So you need to turn it and let it sit until it's cooled down. And by cool, I mean cool. Like if you put your hand in, it's still warm, it's not ready to be put on your garden. Another thing is you want to make sure that it doesn't smell very bad and rotten, because that can show that it's toxic and that the processes weren't going right. Also, you can take a soil sample, make sure that your salt levels are not too high. It tends to happen at times that the salt levels are high, and if you apply that in your garden right away, it could damage your crops. So that means you'd have to apply it in smaller amounts and let it sit for several weeks or months before you can actually grow something in it. So if your compost was very high in some of the levels that shouldn't be so high, you could put it in the fall, let it rain and snow on it, and in the spring you till the soil and then you plant, and then that will have evened out already. So I'm gonna get on the tractor now. We'll get the machine started up and show you guys how it works. Hope you enjoy watching this. Please put your comments and questions below and share and like this video. And if you guys have any more questions about it, we're happy to see if we can give you answers there and help you with that. And I hope to see you in the next video. Thanks for watching.

Now, since we have made a reasonable conclusion that beyond the natural, there is the supernatural. And if there is that dimension that the one who lives there or resides there or exists there could be called God, there is nothing to stop us from stating that. So by the time I had come to that, I was ready to take the next step. How shall I identify this God? Or can we identify this God? Well, before that, somebody came and told me, nobody can know the truth. And he explained it this way. Which side of the table is this pointer on? Well, to me it's the right, but to you it will be the left because you're on that side of the table. So right could be left and left could be right, depending on which side of the table. So which is this side of the table? Well, if I'm on this side, then this side is this side, and that side is that side. And if I'm on that side, then this side is that side, and that side is this side. Wow. And so he said, can you see? You can't say which is this side or that side. You can't even say which is right or left. Everything is relative. That's the concept of relativism, which states that there is no such thing as absolute truth. Every statement on earth is only relatively true. Every statement. Well, I had to look at that. Because if every statement is only relatively true, then I would never come to a point where I would be able to say this is it and I'd like to follow this. So I had to look at what is called relativism. The other words that they use is subjectivism. Some others use the word postmodernism. Or yet others say deconstructionism, big words. But the concept is the same. They mean to say that there is no such thing as truth. In other words, you can say what you want and I can say what I want. Even if it's diametrically opposite, well, both of us could still be correct. It sounded okay in one sense, but I had to look at it. So here's a statement by David Trueblood. There is no objective standard by which truth may be determined so that truth varies with individuals and circumstances. Another statement by Paul.

fair amend. There is only one principle that can be defended under all circumstances and in all stages of human development. It is the principle anything goes. So anything goes. The other words we could use is, well, anything goes means anything is acceptable, right? And if anything is acceptable, then we could also say, well, the other words are everything is acceptable. Nothing is not acceptable. All statements only relatively true. Well, I had to put it down in writing, so I wrote it down. All so-called truth is only relatively true. There is no such thing as absolute truth. Oh, we've used another word, absolute truth. Well, remember Kurt Gödel's theorem? So none of us is in a position to really confidently state absolute truth. No, we can't. But that doesn't mean we cannot make reasonable conclusions and state that this is possibly a fact of the matter. So I had to define what we meant by absolute truth. There had to be some reference point in our existence. So here is how I defined, I found this definition, by the way. And it said, absolute truth is that which is valid for all people at all times, at all places. Now, it is not the absolute meaning from the other existence which sees everything. It refers to our existence, maybe in our community, in this world. That was a good definition. That which is valid for all the people, at all times, in all places. So I had to examine relativism. So here is relativism, one side saying that no absolute truth exists at all. And the other side saying, no, there are truths that we can have as reference points. So I had to examine relativism. You remember the phrase, everything is acceptable, anything goes. Well, I put it down like this, everything goes. What is the meaning of everything? Is anything left out? No, nothing is left out when you use the word everything. And therefore, let's stick to that word then. If everything means really everything, then it will have to include absolute truth. Without absolute truth being in the mix, you cannot say everything. And therefore, when relativism says everything goes, it has destroyed itself by admitting absolute truth. Here's another point. Left side or right side? Well, no fixed meaning. So let's pull that phrase out and make it into a full sentence. There is no fixed meaning in any word we use. Do you know that sentence requires a fixed meaning to tell me what it is saying? In other words, relativism sits on a solid, fundamental, absolute truth and tries to knock off the absolute truth. Look, if you're sitting on a perch and take your machete and cut the branch, where will you land? That is what relativism does. No fixed meaning in anything, and yet it uses fixed meanings to state that. How about the third one, the third point? Here's a conversation between two individuals who are trying to decide whether man went to the moon way back in the 1960s, end of 1960s. Did man go to the moon? But prefaced to this would be a statement that we would make now. If everything is only relatively true, then everything is also relatively false. Right? Wow, that's another opening of our eyes. So everything on earth is relatively false? So why would anybody go to college, university? You may be being bluffed wholesale by your professor. Everything is relatively false. Anyway, here's the conversation. If everything is relatively true as well as relatively false, then one guy says, man did go to the moon. The other person says, no, it was a studio stunt. They went to Arizona, you know, where those the deserts and rocks are. It looks like the moon.
ah.

It was in the, I saw it on TV. Well, TV, you know, like I said, studio stunt. No, it was in the newspaper headlines. Well, the newspaper headlines could be true, they could also be false. Now, my teacher said that the newspaper headlines were valid. Well, your teacher could be stating the truth, but could also not be the truth. It could be wrong. Now, my dad said my teacher is very reliable. Well, your dad could be true, your dad could be also false. You talking about my dad that way? I know my dad, that's true. You may know your dad, you may not know your dad. You talking about me that way? I know what's in my mind, that's true. You may know what's in your mind, you may not know what's in your mind. Look, what kind of a conversation is this? Can you please stop this silly, nonsensical talk? Okay, I'll quit. But that doesn't mean I'll quit. Smile, laugh, giggle maybe. But did you watch something? The first question was, did man go to the moon? And every subsequent question and response took them further and further away from the original question. By the time they went through three rounds, it is impossible for them to return to the original question. In other words, if relativism is the norm, which itself is an oxymoron, then all you can have are questions which people don't understand. You can never have an answer on the face of this earth. So relativism really was not meeting the criteria for reliability. What is the steps going back? You know what it is called? It's called infinite regression. We move away from the answer to something else, and then to something else, and then to something else. So relativism can pull you down the path to infinite regression. So it looks like any apparent suggestion of relativism is either self-defeating or else is not a real assertion, but something more like an empty slogan. That is precisely what I believe postmodernism best represents, a mood, not even a philosophy, not even a statement that you have thought it through. Just a mood, a fad. To say it's true that nothing is true is intrinsically meaningless nonsense. The very statement there is no absolute truth is an absolute truth. There is only one principle that can be defended under all circumstances and in all stages of human development. What is that? That is just stating an absolute truth. So relativism sits with its foundation on absolute truth and still says it is non-existent. In other words, relativism does not stand scrutiny. So relativism is not really that which would appeal to a person who wants to make his decisions on something that is reasonable and rational. So there is a reference point. There is something known as absolute truth. So I could carry on with my search, looking for the identity of this God. Have people described what they thought was God? Yes. It's found in the literature of antiquity. What's the meaning of antiquity? Ancient. So I looked at the literature of antiquity, and here's what I found. Oh my, the list goes on and on and on. And what you see on the screen is only a partial list. Whoa, what shall I do with this? How shall I figure out which is right and which is wrong? There's no way, multiple lifetimes is not enough to go through all of them. I sat down actually in despair that moment. But then I realized that when you are all alone and trying to do it all alone, it's better to be humble and see if you get help from somebody else. So I began asking others what they thought of this big long list. And as I spoke, the people fell automatically into two camps. Camp number one. The response was, oh yeah, there's a long list out there, but don't be too worried about that. Of them, there's only one that is right. Mine,

So if you choose mine, you're fine. Don't worry about the long list. It's called exclusivism, exclusively correct. This one, mine. The other camp responded this way. Oh yeah, we've seen that big long list. But you do not have to worry anything about that long list because all of them are only different paths to the same final destination called pluralism. Plural, more than one. So which one is it? Exclusivism or pluralism? Well, I decided to look at pluralism first. Why? Because if that was okay and it was correct, it stood to scrutiny and examination, then, well, I'm fine where I am. I don't have to do any more searching. I'm okay where I am. My path will also lead to the goal, and somebody else's path will also lead to the goal. I don't have to look for anything else than what I have. So I looked at pluralism. This is what it said. Actually, all religions lead to God. They are different paths, but end up at the same destination. And here's a quote. God is in the world, but Buddha, Jesus, Muhammad are in their little closets, and we should thank them, but never return to them. Here's a Zen saying. To understand God is to listen. Listen to Jesus and Muhammad and Buddha, but don't get caught up in the names. Listen beyond them. Listen to God's breath. Sounds very mystifying and all-encompassing and inclusive. And it was good, but I had to look at it closely. Like I said, we must do critical thinking when we see any statement anywhere. So pluralism recognizes not only the existence of other religions, but their intrinsic equal values. Do you know if you state pluralism as the truth of the matter, you have to state it this way, that all of them are equal paths. If you don't, well, then you say that they are unequal, then I would naturally ask for the best. So you have to, and then we go to exclusivism then. No, if you are stating pluralism to be the truth, then you have to say that all the paths are actually equal. They are not only valid and true, but equally so. Where did the people get this idea? Was it really there in the writings? And so what I did was go to the writings themselves. And here's what I found. This is what the Hindu writings state in the Bhagavad Gita. I, meaning Krishna, the person who is on the picture there, I am the goal, the upholder, the master, the witness, the home, the shelter, and the most dear friend. I am the creation and the annihilation, the basis of everything, the resting place and eternal seed. And from the introduction to the Bhagavad Gita, these are the words. Let there be one scripture for the whole world, Bhagavad Gita. Let there be one God for the whole world, Shri Krishna. One hymn, one mantra, one prayer, the chanting of His name. And from the Islamic writings in the Quran, Ayat 255 of chapter 2, it says, Allah, there is no God but He, the living, the self-subsisting supporter of all. His are all things in the heavens and on earth. His throne doth extend over the earth. He is the Most High, the Supreme. This is supposed to be one of the regal or coronation verses in the Quran. Buddhism, this Lord, meaning Gautama Buddha, is truly the Arhat. Arhat is a person who has reached the highest stage or state of attainment. Fully enlightened, perfect in his knowledge and conduct, well gone, world knower, unsurpassed. Teacher of men to be tamed, teacher of gods and men, the Buddha, the Lord. Did you see a trend? Each one stating themselves to be the only way. In Judaism, for thus saith the Lord, who created the heavens, who is God, who formed the earth, I am.

am the Lord and there is no other. Firm, strong, that's it. That's my statement. He is the Lord, no other. Christianity, there is no other name under heaven given among men by which we must be saved. These five religions made a clear-cut statement in their writings that they were the only way. No questions, there were no equivocation, no ifs and buts. This is right, and that's it. Not only did they say that, they also ventured out to say that not only are we right, but the other is wrong. Consider these statements. The Buddha held this belief in a permanent self or soul is one of the most deceitful delusions ever held by man. Do you know what he's referring to? He's referring to the Hindu doctrine of the reincarnation of the soul. The Hindus believe that we are actually bits of consciousness surrounded by a body. When the body dies, the consciousness, which is known as Atma or soul, moves away to another body. In other words, you migrate from here when the body is dead to another body. And what is Gautama Buddha saying? He's a Buddhist now. He's saying that is the most deceitful delusion ever held by man. Judaism says that understand that I am He, God speaking, Yahweh. Before me there was no God form, nor shall there be after me. One sentence and he has knocked off every other competitor out of view. Christianity, all who ever came before me are thieves and robbers, but the sheep, meaning the true followers of the truth, did not hear them. How about Islam? From the Quran, 62 and Ayat 5, those to whom the burden of the Torah was entrusted and yet refused to bear it are like a donkey laden with books. Wretched is the example of those who deny God's revelations. Who is this verse talking about? It's talking about the Jews and the Christians who accept the Torah or the Torah as the words of God. And yet, look at the words being used. If you deny them, you are like a wretched individual. So when you look at these are the words being used. Wretched, donkey, thieves, robbers, deceitful, no God. Now, if you use negative words, how can pluralists now claim that all of them are equally true? Can you have a deceitful truth? How can it claim that all of them are good?

each belief system will then have to claim to be the only way. So I looked at pluralism once more. Remember, it says all of them are equal. But you know, if you have to call anything equal to another, you have to possess or refer to a central reference point. If you and I say or claim that we are the same weight, then we have to go to the same weighing machine and stand on the same weighing machine. In other words, the weighing machine becomes the reference point. Only then can you say you and I are equal in weight. Alas, we do not have a reference point for religion. So there's no way to say one is equal to the other. Secondly, the Zen saying. Remember the Zen saying which said, listen to them, but don't get caught up in the names. Listen beyond them. Listen to them and listen beyond them. If you think of it critically and go to the writings, you cannot do that. If you listen to them, for example, if you listen to Muhammad, you cannot go beyond Muhammad because he says that's the end. He is the seal of the prophets and Allah is the only way. If you listen to Jesus, you cannot go beyond him to anybody else because he clearly states that he is the only truth, the only way. So the Zen saying is false in the sense you can listen to them or you can listen beyond them. You cannot listen to and beyond. Because when you listen to them, they will tell you not to go beyond them. Number three, the character of this God. In other words, pluralism tries to tell us that there is something known as the generic God. And under that generic God are the descriptions that the generic God gave the human race. And he gave one description to the Hindus, and he gave another to the Muslims, and to the Christians, and to the Zoroastrians, and all the rest. But if that's the case, then at some point this generic God was not exactly truthful. Because he told the Muslims to be fiercely monotheistic. There is Allah and one God called Allah. Then the same generic God went and told the Hindus, it's not just one. There are millions. In our peninsula, where I came from, the Indian peninsula, there are millions of deities and gods and goddesses and demigods and semigods. So is there one or the millions? And then he goes and tells the Christians, it's not a question of one or the question of million, it's three in one. Boy, that's really confusing. That really muddies up the whole water. So, if we say that there is a generic God, then this generic God was either confused or he was clearly stating that which is not true at either one or the other point. So the character of God comes into question if we espouse pluralism. So, at the heart of every religion is an uncompromising commitment to a particular way of defining who God is or is not. Every religion at its core is exclusive. What is truly arrogant is the postmodernist pluralism, which in vain pursuit of a superficial tolerance negotiates away the ultimate commitment by which any religion lives. And what is that ultimate commitment? It is the claim that it is the only way. That is the ultimate commitment. Agreement, says Paul Marshall, cannot be made without substantial compromise of core beliefs. In other words, if you want to bring them all together as equal alternatives, you cannot do that unless you take away some core fundamental beliefs from each of them. And the moment you do that, you have mutilated each of them. So you're not talking about them, you're talking about some other entity. So pluralism really cannot stand to scrutiny. Every religion claims itself to be the only way. So it is exclusivity, not pluralism. But we are not out of the woods yet.
Because if exclusivity is

is the way. We do have 2, 3, 5, 6, 7 more maybe who are claiming to be exclusively the way. So how do we address this? What are the options there are when there are multiple claims of being the only way? One, all are correct. But that's absurd. It will not strike to reason. You can't have more than one as the only way. Number two, all are wrong. That's not absurd. It could possibly be. But how do we say anything is wrong? What do I need to have in my hands to say anything is wrong? I have to have what is right, what is correct. I didn't have that. So how would I call anything wrong? Furthermore, if I have to say that anything is wrong, I really, in effect, would have to go up to the founders, for example, and tell them that they were wrong. Really, do you and I have the authority to do that? Can we go to, say, Muhammad and tell him, I recognize you got your stuff from Angel Gabriel on Mount Hira, but I don't think it is true. Can you say that? Or can you go up to Jesus and say, well, people, you know, praise your sermon on the mount, but I think it was probably maybe what, rubbish? Oh, how can you say that? I have no authority, I have no position, I have no knowledge for me to go and do that. Furthermore, there was one thing that all of these religions stated, and that is that beyond the natural, there was the supernatural, there was God. So, if I was to claim that all of them were false and all of them were wrong, I would have to throw out this idea of God itself. But I could not do that. We had settled that out in the previous session. There is, beyond the natural, the supernatural, there is a God. So because of this, I could not say that all of them were wrong. So there was one option left. Only one is legitimate and correct when it says it is the only way. I struggled with these three options for a long time. I have not been able to find any other. If you do, you can contact me and tell me, hey, there is another option. But I have not found another. So until such time, I had to stick to the third option, that once when 5 or 6 claim to be the only way, logically, with the information we have in our hands, we have to conclude that only one of them is telling the truth and is actually legitimate and correct when it claims to be the only way. It was a crucial, amazing, pivotal conclusion that I came to at that point. There is one and only one religion that can make a legitimate claim of being the only way. In other words, there is one and only one way. Boy, that was tough going. Not only did it shake me up, but it also frightened me, because what if I was not in that way? And would I lose out everything? How shall I look for this only way? Before I started looking, I had to write down how significant would it be to make that claim that is the only way? What would it entail? Here are a few points. Number one, it was a conclusion reached by neutral persons like you and me. We just searched and brought the information, and it showed that there is only one way, logically. It destroys the concept of pluralism. We can't go back anymore to pluralism. In other words, it has a strong application to the followers of any religion. If you are a Muslim sitting out there, you can't espouse pluralism, because you will have to first deny your shahada and the words of Allah before you espouse pluralism. If you are a Christian, you cannot espouse and advocate pluralism, because you will have to first state that Jesus was wrong. Then you go and espouse it. So if you're a follower of one of these religions,

pluralism is out, you have to be exclusive. It is a fundamental claim. In other words, it's a very basic claim. If you claim to be the only, and we find out you are not the only, then most of the other claims of yours will be always held in question, because it is such a fundamental claim. And number five, it is the most powerful motivating claim. Let me give you an example of what I mean. Suppose I went to office, and my office was in a high-rise building on the 40th floor. And one day when I was up there, I looked down the window and I find that the 30th floor is on fire. Fire goes upwards, so it's going to come up to my floor. I begin to think how to get out now. Go to the stairway, thick billows of smoke. Go to the elevator, stopped. Run back to my office. What shall I do? Look down the window. Can I jump down? No, you can't. 40 floors, you'll definitely die. So here I am, no way out, ready to die. And just before I give up all hope, a fireman bursts into the room, kicks the door open, and shouts out, "Is anyone here? Follow me down this stairway. It is the only way out." What would you do? You would pull up your bootstraps and simply follow him. You have no option. To say that this is the only way out is the most powerful motivating claim to action. And that is what the founders of these religions meant when they said this is the only way. They meant for you to read those words, take it to heart, order your life to come in line with that, and that would be the only way out of your predicament, which is this world. It is the most powerful motivating claim. It also, number six, dictates the type of search we will now do. For example, how far ahead is the 100 meters Olympic champion, 100 meters dash, the Olympic champion? How far ahead is he from the others? Sometimes it's 0.001 second. And only he is the gold medalist, the champion, nobody else. So when we look at the way we're going to look, address this question, and evaluate the various claims, we are not looking for one that is way out in front. If it is, that's fine. But anyone just a little bitty ways ahead, that's enough. That's the one. The others can also run. And in the points, when they agree to that champion, well, they're okay. If they disagree, well, then you are out. The champion is correct as a reference point. But more importantly, it is not the question of being ahead. It is not even the question of being better. Here's what I mean. If we say that there is only one way, just one, and if we say, for example, that we are looking for the correct color of the marble, and only one marble then will be correctly colored. So I have in my hands two green marbles, one red marble, three blue, and four purple marbles. Which is the correct color? Did you get that? I'll say it again. I'm looking for the correct color, and the correct color will have only one. So I have two green, one red, three blue, and four purple. Which is the correct color? Think it through, and you'll come to the fact that the correct color is red. Why? Because there was only one. All the others, two, three, or four. Because of our statement that there is only one that is correct, we had to come to red. In other words, we don't have to establish one as superior. All we have to show that it is only one of a kind. And that will be it. So we're not going to look or put down or pull up any. We're just going to look at the features and see if there's one that is different from the others. But the key question really is, how do you

compare apples and oranges? That's a hard question here. But that is a key question. The truth is, we cannot compare apples and oranges. If we could, we wouldn't have to make that statement. Just describing the different features of an orange and an apple is not comparison. The word comparison here means that you are weighing them out to make a choice. That is the meaning of comparison. So how do we make a choice? We really cannot make a choice just by looking at the features. But is there a circumstance by which we can make a reasonable choice, actually apart from those features? Here's my suggestion. Here's the way I went. You see, let's take an example. I love oranges. And there's the option of an apple and an orange on the table. I'm hungry. I'm looking for something to eat. The apple, fresh, bright red, sweet, shiny, juicy. The orange was under the tree for 2 weeks. By the time it came to the table, it had already lost its shape. There were big black blotches. And in the middle of the blotches, there were tiny holes. And from those holes, wiggly little creatures sticking out their heads and saying, "Hi, you tell me which one I would choose if I was really hungry." I would choose the apple. Did I choose between an apple and an orange? Yes and no. I did choose between an apple and orange because that's all there were on the table, too. But I really did not choose between an apple and an orange. If it was the choice between those, I would have picked the orange because I like oranges. But I chose not between the fruit, but between freshness and rottenness. And nobody can ever fault me for making that choice. So we can make a choice apart from the features of an apple and orange. What am I saying? I am saying that in my search, I had to look for another factor then to compare them. In other words, I moved away from the doctrines, the philosophies, and the tenets of belief, and I shifted to another factor that I would bring into the picture that would help make the choice. And this is what I did. I went to what I call the para-religious factors. See, every message that claimed to have come from there, above, came in the form of a story. Every message. So I turned my attention from the actual message to the story on which the message was based. And I would look at the history, how it came, what was said, what were the events surrounding it. And that would be the factor that would help me give credibility, increasing or decreasing, on the actual message. So this is what I did. Went to the history, and I asked 10 questions to 5 great world religions: Hinduism, Islam, Buddhism, Judaism, and Christianity. 3 questions would go to the writings, the sacred literature, and 7 to the flesh and blood founders of these religions. Here's what I had planned to do. I would ask the question equally to all 5, and then I would go either to the writings or to a source that was friendly to that particular religion and get the response. There was no way I could controvert the response or challenge the response. All I could do was pick out the response that I found and just place it on the table and see

how it would pan out. What would happen if I simply asked the questions I had and got the answers from them? And that is what we will do in the next few sessions. But before getting into them, let's describe the five: Hinduism, Islam, Buddhism, Christianity, Judaism. The founder of Hinduism is not Viswamitra. He's one of the authors. There is no real single founder. Islam has Muhammad, Buddhism has Buddha, Christianity has Jesus, and Judaism could be either Abraham, David, Moses, but the one who really gave them the Torah was Moses. The literature is there on the screen, but we're not going to look at the literature so much as what we're going to pull out from the literature. Before I delved into this part, I found something what I call as non-unique factors or so-called unique factors. Do you know what these are? Each religion claimed to be the only way. And so to buttress that, to support that claim, they would say, look at this. This is what we have as unique to us. This is unique to this religion. But when I scrutinized it and looked at the other religions, I found similar claims in the other religions. So they were unique in the sense of the claim, but they were not unique because others also had a similar claim. So I found 12 of these so-called unique factors. Here they are, a complete message. They claim to be a complete message, not just spiritual, but health-wise and mental health and civic health and everything. Number 2, faith and trust are important. Number 3, there's a picture of a savior God. Number 4, there's an incarnation with God becoming human, a supreme being. 6, this religion is revealed. It is not manufactured by man. Number 7, it's beyond logic and reason. Number 8, realization, the experience are the actual points at which you test them out. Number 9, the goal is incredibly fantastic. Number 10, blessings are found even in this present life. You don't have to wait for the end to come. Number 11, it's universal. Our religion is not for those who call themselves by this name. It's for the whole world. And number 12, the presence of miracles. These are not unique, claimed to be unique, but not. So I put them aside because they wouldn't help me find the only way. So with these words, we will go to the actual search.

Welcome to Bible Answers. We have a question here. Did Jesus die on Wednesday or Friday? Well, there are whole church groups that believe in the Wednesday crucifixion, but Friday, I believe, is the day on which Jesus was crucified. Now, why was it on a Friday and why wasn't it on a Wednesday? If we go all the way back to Genesis, and then we read in Genesis chapter 2, verse 1,

Onwards, thus the heavens and the earth and all the host of them were finished, and on the seventh day God ended his work which he had done, and he rested on the seventh day from all his work which he had done. Then God blessed the seventh day and he sanctified it, because on it he rested from all his work which God had created and made. So there was a six-day creation and a rest day. That was the creation week. And if we go to Exodus chapter 20, we read there in verse 8, this is the Sabbath commandment. Remember the Sabbath day to keep it holy. 6 days shall you labor and do all your work, but the seventh day is the Sabbath of the Lord your God. In it you shall do no work. You nor your son nor your daughter nor your male servant nor your female servant nor your cattle nor your stranger within your gates. Why? For in 6 days the Lord made the heavens and the earth, the sea and all that is in them, and rested on the seventh day. Therefore the Lord blessed the Sabbath day and hallowed it. So there was a six-day creation and a Sabbath rest. And that is included in the Sabbath commandment. Now, if you go to Deuteronomy chapter 5, then we read in verse 14, or from verse 12 onwards, observe the Sabbath day to keep it holy. And then it follows the same basic pattern as the previous one. And then it says why you should keep the Sabbath. And remember that you were a slave in the land of Egypt, and the Lord your God brought you out from there by a mighty hand and an outstretched arm. Therefore the Lord your God commanded you to keep the Sabbath day. So here's the same commandment with a different reason for keeping it. The first one, to commemorate creation. But this one is to commemorate the fact that he brought us out of slavery. This is the redemptive side of the Sabbath. So the creation week, 6 days, 1 day rest. And what about the redemptive week? Well, if we turn to the book of Mark, then we have the interesting story from chapter 11 onwards of what happened in the last week of Jesus' life. And it tells us about his triumphant entry and everything that he taught in the temples and the confrontations and the trials of Jesus. And it tells us when these events took place. Now in chapter 11 we read, "Now when they drew near Jerusalem to Bethpage and Bethany at the Mount of Olives, he sent two of his disciples." Remember, he sent them to fetch the colt because he was going to enter Jerusalem riding on the donkey, and he was going to be hailed as the king that comes in the name of the Lord. In other words, this is his official announcement that this is the Messiah coming in. They rebuked him, the scribes and the Pharisees, and rebuked his disciples and told them to keep quiet. And Jesus said, if they do not speak, the stones will speak. Now, it doesn't say on which day this was, so we have to infer the day as we continue. But we can say this is day one. Day one. Then we read a little bit further on, and it says there in verse 12, "Now the next day." It doesn't say which day it is, but it tells us it's the next day. So we have day one, he's entering into Jerusalem. The next

on that day. And then it comes to chapter 14, and it tells us, now, 2 days to the Passover. So we are on the next day, 2 days to the Passover and the Feast of Unleavened Bread, and it tells us what happened. And then in verse 12, now on the first day of Unleavened Bread, that's the next day. This is now the fifth day, but we don't know which day it is, whether it's a Monday or a Tuesday, we don't know. But it tells us the next day. And then we drop down and we see what Jesus taught on that day and what happened. And now we come to the sixth day. Immediately in the morning, the chief priests held a consultation with the elders. So now we have the sixth day. Still doesn't tell us which day it is, just tells us the event taking place. Now this is a fascinating story because in all the previous ones, it says he entered, the next day he did this, the next day he did that, the next day, and then we finally get to the sixth day. And now it's going to break it up into time periods. So early in the morning, there

wine, put it on the reed, and offered it to him to drink, saying, "Let him alone, let us see if Elijah will come to take him down." And Jesus cried out with a loud voice and breathed his last. And then the veil of the temple was torn in two from top to bottom. So we know that he died shortly after 3 o'clock in the afternoon. All right, so we had the final week, the triumphant entry, the first day. What happened on the second day, the third, the fourth, the fifth, the sixth day? We actually have hours. So now we have an explanation of the breakdown of time on that day. Then we continue. Verse 42. And when evening had come, because the day before the Sabbath, it was the preparation day. But we don't know, is it a high Sabbath or is it another Sabbath? So when evening had come, because it was the preparation day, that is the day before the Sabbath, Joseph of Arimathea, a prominent council member who was himself waiting for the kingdom of God, coming and taking courage, went to Pilate and asked for the body of Jesus. So this is happening in those last hours of the sixth day. And then the Bible says he was buried, and then it must have been the Sabbath. And then it says, and when the Sabbath was passed, this is chapter 16, Mary Magdalene, Mary, the mother of James and Salome, brought spices that they might come and anoint him. Very early in the morning, on the first day of the week, they came to the tomb when the sun had risen. So now we can work backwards. Very early in the morning, first day of the week, that's Sunday. So some translations actually say Sunday, and that's correct. So working back, there was the Sabbath, then the sixth day, and what happened on the sixth day is broken down, and all the way through to that first day of the triumphant entry. So that's the final week of Jesus' life, described in detail in the book of Mark. So on what day did he die? It must have been the Friday. Now, the Jews used inclusive reckoning. So any portion of a day was considered a day. So if he died before sunset on the Friday, that was considered day one. He was in the grave on the Sabbath. He rested in the grave. That's the seventh day. And on the first day, he rose from the dead. So this week mirrors the creation week. 6 days creation, 1 day rest. 6 days recreation, 1 day rest. He announces himself by coming on the colt, fulfilling the prophecy. This is the Messiah, and he's going to the sacrifice. So Friday, according to the book of Mark, is the day on which he was crucified.

When you read about Luther, he loves to repeat a certain sentence in Latin, which says, simul justus et peccator. What does that mean? There's an English word for simul, simultaneous.

Simultaneously, justice is good, saved, and etpekator, of course, is bad. He says we are at the same time good and bad, kind of dichotomy. When Adam made a mess, we fell apart. But thank God there's a second Adam. When he came, he started to mend us. And this is the message of archaeology. It's looking for the broken, forgotten rubbish. And when the archaeologist finds it, he makes a new vase out of the pieces. And this is the gospel. God comes to you and me, simul justus et peccator, and he works on us. So the question is, why search for the ark? Join me as we begin our search in the mountains of Turkey. By the way, we should research every word. And that's very important, because by misunderstanding a word, we can make a big mess. And many people have made the mistake. But let me tell you more about it. Ararat, for instance. Ar is the god of the Armenians, Urarta. And everybody is searching the ark at Ararat. But when you go to the Bible and get the definition of Ararat, it's not a mountain. Ararat, two places, is called a country or a kingdom. The Mount of Ararat, it's only 200 years old. So people read in the Bible, the ark rested on Ararat and everybody goes to Ararat. But it should not be limited, the search for the ark, to the mountain of Ararat. And you will appreciate why this is not the only place for us to look at the ark, search for it. This was my first encounter with Ararat. And my first great discovery was acrophobia. That means fear of high places. You know, for an old man, look at this. Look at this. Can you believe it? I was so scared. My daughter Loretta had to help me. I met this famous man. He is usually on documentaries. His name is Sali. He's the famous guy to take people to Ararat, and he became my friend. And here you see some people climbing this mountain in search of Noah's ark. Sali says it takes about 5 days for the expedition to the top and to the back. He lost many customers that died in the expedition. So this is a dangerous visit. So I said, Sali, be honest. Will we find the ark here? And guess what he said? No. He tells people, you will not find the ark on the Mount of Ararat. And he's been taking them there for a long time. No ark. Sali told us the sad story of people dying up here in search of something that is not here. Well, what kind of shape do you see here? This was discovered the first time in 1966 by a plane, and they took a picture, and this caused a great sensation. They said, we've discovered the ark. Let's move a bit closer. The possibility of this being the ark caused great excitement from 66 up to this time. If you go to the internet, there's a big debate. Like many others before me, I too examined this ship-like formation. But once you've did a bit of research there, you realize that

This is just a natural geographical phenomenon. Rocks looking like a ship. We decided that the ark is not in Turkish territory, so please move with us to Armenia. And I've got so much to tell you about Armenia, but I'll give you just a little bit. New excavations at Erebuni, this is close to the capital, Yerevan. And the second time I got here, archaeologists just uncovered this. It's a marvelous fortress. I was there with Professor William Shea, brilliant man. I've got respect for him. In many ways, he's my intellectual hero. Guess what we are looking for? Clues about the landing place of the ark. By the way, you won't find the ark because Mrs. Noah told her husband, "Honey, I want a table." And the kid's dad, "We want to make a chair." So God provided the wood for them to survive. So don't look for petrified wood or a huge ark. Search for the resting place of the ark. Argosti 1 is a too young discovery. He was a contemporary of the Assyrian king called Adad-nirari III, who ruled over Assyria when Jonah preached at Nineveh. So this king heard about the conversion of this great Assyrian king. They all fit together. We're looking for the oldest inscriptions. Why? Because it'll take us nearer to the time when Noah landed. This is Metsamor, one of the sites that we visited. This is a very, very ancient site. And what about these ancient stones? Exodus says, 23:24, "Do not bow down before their gods or worship them or follow their practices. You must demolish them." Demolish them and break their sacred stones to pieces. You know, I was wondering about this. And then I read one day that when people worshipped at these monuments, voices from the forefathers spoke through the pillars. So this was a spiritualistic business and demonic. Break them down. Don't go there. The info we got from the museum is that these people were polytheistic. That means they were worshipping many gods. So I don't think we'll find any clue about Noah in here. So let's move on. Up here, the archaeologist mentioned something very interesting. Here you only see his legs, but we're listening as he talks to us. This is one of the astronomical sites, and Loretta sits right on top. 7 steps to the platform. This is great discoveries. Astronomical signs, there you see it. Going back a long time. This is the oldest archaeology in the world. Until the discovery of Metsamor, it had been widely accepted that the Babylonians were the first astronomers, when you read the books. But the observatory at Metsamor predates the Babylonian kingdom by 2,000 years and contains the first recorded example of dividing the year into 12 sections. Look at these cosmic signs. Using an early form of geometry, the inhabitants of Metsamor were able to create both a calendar and envision the curve of the earth. Guess what I discovered? The most ancient Armenians were brilliant. You know, evolution tells us people were stupid and we are brilliant.

I want to tell you, it is the opposite. When I studied Sumerian grammar, I discovered that these people were so brilliant. We've got computers to help us with our stupidity. They didn't have any. Look at the pyramids. How did they build this? Baalbek. I visited all these sites. People don't know how they built this. We are so brilliant. Excuse me. According to Parsimian, she's a scholar in Armenia, the oldest compass was found here. This was a trading center, and they had to use the stars to show directions. Here you have it. Did Noah bring some scientific knowledge with him? Between 2800 and 2500 BEC, before Common Era, that's what it means, at least three observatory platforms were carved from the rocks. The Metsamor Observatory is an open book of ancient astronomy and sacred geometry. What do you see here? This is not just carvings in the rock. It is scientific. Parsimian discovered that the primary star which matched the coordinates of its endpoint was the star Sirius, the brightest star in our galaxy. There you see it. Sirius is most probably the star worshipped by the ancient inhabitants of Metsamor. Between these dates, Sirius could have been observed from Metsamor, this observatory, in the rising rays of the sun. She writes, is it possible that, like the ancient Egyptians, the inhabitants of Metsamor related the first appearance of Sirius with the opening of the year? Polytheism, worshipping of many gods, is bad news. You know, these people had many gods, and you had to pray for the different gods, for different needs you've got. They spend many hours in prayer. We take a shortcut. We only pray to God in the name of Jesus. Now let's go and look for a site where monotheism was practiced, the worship of the unseen creator God. We make a cross on Metsamor and let's do the research a little further. Look at this. What do you see here? Somebody wrote, they sit like soldiers on a hill, huddled in formation. Where exactly is this famous site in Armenia, a kind of a Stonehenge? Well, let's begin our final journey at the outdoor museum of Sisian. Sisian is in the western side of Armenia. Any messages from these ancient stones? There they are. Let's walk a little closer. What do you observe here? Now, you're looking at the oldest archaeology ever discovered. And these are recent discoveries. Another ram, a sacrificial ram, from the ark, perhaps. You know, as I walk here, I ask certain questions. I speak to myself. Shem. Now, there's a very interesting relationship between proto-Araritic writing, petroglyphs, and proto-Sinaitic script. And I've purchased a book from the British Museum which shows the comparison between the two. It is so exciting. Welcome to the latest and the greatest discoveries in Armenia. Sisian, and the place is called Zurats Karar. Zurats Karar is called also
Karahun.

Karahun means, in ancient Armenian, the singing stones. So this is an old name that came from many years ago. The singing stones. Can a stone sing? Metaphorically, yes. Are they singing about the story of Noah and the flood? Do they sing about God's love for helpless people? We are looking at the oldest archaeology in the world. It could bring us in close proximity to the resting place of the ark and to monotheism, the worship of one unseen creator God. Have we arrived? I was so excited when I did the research the second time and my daughter was with me. Rarely have ancient monuments caused such a sensation in astronomical circles. You can go to the web after this lecture and discover for yourself. This is the book I used. Let me tell you what happened. Walter and myself were disappointed. We didn't find anything. We were so excited, you know. But this book was for sale, $100. So Walter said, we're not paying $100. So I asked the man, can I take a few pictures here? And he just about took pictures of every page of the book. He's got other good points. Anyway, we left the research team with the cameras, and we came back to South Africa. More than a year later, I looked at the slides which Walter took of this book, and I realized that we've been at the place that we wanted to be. So while we were here, we asked the man, is there some inscriptions on rocks around here? So he said, yes, for $50 you can go up with an old jeep, a Russian jeep, and you'll get the inscription. So we went up there, but man, I've never seen script like this. Not in cuneiform, not in hieroglyphics, not in, you know, it's just a strange script. Anyway, I went back after research. I'm going to share with you what I discovered. Who is he? Professor and scientist in the fields of radio physics, radio engineering. Where did he get the time to study all this? And radio astronomy. He is the Antenna Systems Chair in the State Engineering University of Yerevan, as well as the Radio Physics Research Institute. I don't know what it means, but he's got a lot of degrees. So you can listen to this man. What did he discover here at Zoratz Karar? He was the first man to do decent research. And he got the best scientists of the world to be part of his research right here. Now, what is the meaning of the holes in the stones? You know, there should be some intelligence behind this. What could it be? There's a total of 223 stones that were found here at Zoratz Karar, Karahund, the singing stones. Regular studies were made of the solstice and the equinox since 1994. This is when Heruni started his research, bringing his experts to do research. Most of the holes, he writes in his book, are directed to different points of the horizon. So you look through it and you see different sites. Each stone has got its area on the horizon or in the sky. This was the birthplace of writing, mathematics, the calendar, and the form of the earth, says Heruni.

the birthplace. And from here it spread to the ancient world. Stone 97 was used in the study of the movements of the sun. It's so exciting to be at these places. From here they watch the sunrise and summer solstice. Sunsets and summer solstices were observed from stone number 99. And they did scientific research here. And they checked it and rechecked it and shared it with other scientists. This is scientific. Stones like number 63 were used for observing spring and autumn equinoxes as well as for sunrises and sunsets. So they tested all this with modern astronomical instruments and they made their discoveries. You can read it in his book. There were also holes from which to watch the movements of the moon. Now the cosmos was called Ast. Ast means inhabited. Now when I read this,

You can just look at aspects of His greatness. What a description of the Creator. Let's peep through one of these holes and you'll get a surprise. This is my child. Well, this was just before we made another great discovery. Now, through this one opening, you see more stones with more holes. Can you see the side of this hole I'm looking through? I've put my camera there. There are the edges. There's a stone. There's one. Noah's posterity studied the night skies and believed in a creator God. They studied the night skies. Now, can the Bible confirm the claim that this is the oldest civilization as presented by the scholars? Yes. Genesis 9, 18 and 19 says, the sons of Noah came out of the ark. They were Shem, Ham and Japheth. Ham was the father of Canaan. By the way, the curse was not on the father, but on the son. I've got another lecture on the posterity of Noah, where they all went and what the modern names are. These were the three sons of Noah, and from them came the people who were scattered over the earth. Archaeologist says, at Zoratska Ra, civilization began. The Bible says, civilization began with Noah and his sons. So put the two together and you've got one site, one place. What about writing? Heruni says, the first writing pads were Armenian rocks. So writing began in Armenia on rocks. Now, Haruni's research is amazing. Here he shows how all the ancient languages ends in ancient Armenian language. And this is a known fact too. Anybody who studies grammar will tell you that this is what happens. You can take all the languages back to one single language. So what's this old man doing there? Man, I was so excited. What about the statement that the earth is round, which was discovered just the other day? This is what they found on one of the ancient rocks. So what do you see here? A circle. And people inhabiting the planet. This goes back to just after the flood. Ancient art of a round earth inhabited by people. Where did they get the knowledge from? Now, this man, Shirakatsi, it's a strange name. If you want to give your boy a name, this sounds very intellectual. Shirakatsi. He's an astronomer, a philosopher, and a mathematician. He writes in his book, Cosmology and Chronology, that heathen Armenian philosophers affirm that the earth is ball-formed and animals live on all sides. What else did they believe about our solar system? That's the sun and the planets. Is it heliocentric? Is the sun in the middle? Copernicus, Galileo, and Kepler made this discovery only in the 1600s. Newton followed them in the 1800s. These people taught it from the beginning. You think they were stupid?

We are stupid. This is Samos where Pythagoras lived. Paul also visited here, and I walked on their steps. When he returned, that is Pythagoras, maybe you've come across his name in mathematics. When he returned to Greece from Armenia in the 6th century, that's BC, he taught that the planet is round. So he got it from Armenians, and the Armenians from others and others, and I believe they got it from Noah. Here at Zoroastrianism, I ask myself a question. Who taught the Armenians, the ancient ones, about the astronomy and the round earth? Who taught them? Heruni writes, to project, build and use such stable and accurate instruments for different scientific purposes, it was necessary to have the preliminary accumulated knowledge in astronomy, mathematics and technology, to have written language, to have high experience in methods of observations and calculations for a long time before building Karahanj. Now, these people do not believe in the Bible. They bring us the facts. And they said, he reckoned 70,000 years. But if we believe the Bible, that Noah came and he brought all the knowledge with him, this could have been done 20, 30 years. It's good to rely on the biblical info. One source explains, and I'm quoting from the best commentary on the Old Testament. The writer says, in the antediluvian world, that's before the flood, there were many wonderful works of art and science. These descendants of Adam, fresh from the hand of God, possessed capabilities and powers that we never now look upon. Remember, they lived to almost 1,000 years. You know, my life is gone. I want to do so much more research. But Moses says, 70 years, brother, and it's finished. Think of it. If you could live 1,000 years, stay healthy, and your brain keeps on developing. These were marvelous people. I'm convinced that Noah and his descendants brought the science of astronomy to Zoroastrianism, right here where I'm standing. Now, this is ancient writing from Uruk, near Ur of the Chaldees. What about the art of writing? Initially, it was believed that writing originated from Mesopotamia. Mesos, Potamos, the land between the two rivers. Heruni and Matsimum prove that all alphabets have their origin in Armenian. Now, this is a tremendous study, and there's there's agreement about this scientific fact that you can trace back all the languages to one. By the way, it's not in my notes, but I just want to mention you something. You know, the Bible says everybody spoke one language, one tongue, one accent. And then at the Tower of Babel, there was confusion. And then they started to speak many languages. Now, a scholar by the name of Kramer in 1957 read ancient cuneiform tablets. The heading was The Golden Age of Sumer. And he says there was a time when

All the world spoke one language, just like Genesis says. Then 16 years later, he got another clay tablet which says, there's conflict, there's confusion. Now there are many languages. You can believe everything the Bible says. Any other sources to enlighten us? Yes. Zoroaster, the singing stones are revealing their secrets. This is such young scientific discoveries that we still have to watch the internet for more info, and I wish I could get some more. The Antediluvians write this specific author from the book Patriarchs and Prophets, the best commentary of the Old Testament. The Antediluvians were without books. No Alzheimer's. They had no written records. No written records. But with their great physical and mental vigor, they had strong memories, able to grasp and retain that which was communicated to them, and in turn to transmit it unimpaired to their posterity. This is what it looked like before the flood came. Wouldn't that be wonderful? You know, they say 70% of what you're listening to tonight, you'll forget it in 30 minutes' time. And maybe you can even exceed it. But before the flood, they memorized and remembered everything. I wonder what the couples did. 600 years ago, you insulted me. The oldest post-flood observatory on the planet. You're looking at it. Scholars agree that the calendar was developed right here. Are there any biblical evidences to support this supposition? Archaeology says here it was used, the calendar. Is there a Bible verse that supports this? Do we have evidences of the week, the month, and the year in the Bible? Yes. Let's look at it. Genesis 8, 12, and 13. He waited 7 more days. Here you've got the week. And sent the dove out again. But this time it did not return to him. By the first day, there's the week. By the first day of the first month, there you've got the month of Noah's 601st year, there you've got the year. The water had dried up from the earth. Noah then removed the covering from the ark and saw that the surface of the ground was dry. Zoroaster, they had the calendar, the week, the month, the year. The Bible says, yes, we've got it. Signs, Bible, they synchronize. The cycle of time originated from God, and what a gift we enjoy it right now. Time. And let's be kind to one another. Don't withhold a good deed if you can do it. Let's hug, especially our old people. We like hugs, man. Or touch the younger ones. Let's use our time to build up one another. Noah gave it to the post-flood civilization, the calendar. This is the man who invited me to come with him, Dr. William Shea. Zoroaster also had a mausoleum and some tombs. And Shea speculates that Shem might have been buried here. Of course, we have to test his hypothesis. Oldest worship center in Armenia. This is where people worshipped. Who did they worship? Now, Noah lived another 350 years after the flood. You know, he had a little problem. You know what the problem was?
But it only happened

once. And he recovered from his drinking problem. I'm so glad the Bible is an honest biography. Adam had a problem with his stomach. He ate apple. Noah had a problem. So the stomach has been a problem for a long time, especially we bigger people. Anyway, he lived 350 years after the flood. So there was lots of time to convey to the new generation the knowledge he had accumulated that he got from Adam right through. Was he the one of the architects of this observatory at Zorat Karar? Was it his passion to teach people about the creator of the universe? I think so. Did he teach them about the fall and the pre-flood world? Yes. Unlike Metsamor, the phallus symbol is absent at Zorat Karar, which tells me that these people were monotheists, worshipping one God, opposite to Metsamor, where they worshipped many gods, polytheism. Can we assume that Noah settled as close as possible to the site where the ark came to rest? Is this logic? Or would he tell his wife, Mrs. Noah, let's walk 2,000 k's and I'll give you a tent to live in? It's stupid, you know. They've got the wood of the ark. Why not settle right there? This is what logic tells me. If this is the case, we must search for leads on the adjacent mountains. The oldest archaeological site? Now let's look at this area for the landing place of the ark. We slept at Dogu Bayazit near Ararat in our search, and when I got out of bed that morning, I looked at Ararat. You not always see the snow. It's usually covered with clouds. But this day it was visible. Where would you prefer to bring the ark to a resting place? You've got a choice. On dangerous Mount Ararat, or a safe haven between mountains with a gentle slope going down. Ucht Asar, called Mountain of the Covenant near Zorat Karar. I've taken you to the bottom, and this is the top. So here is the oldest archaeological site, and here is a mountain that was called the Mountain of the Covenant for centuries. Did God make a covenant with Noah? Yes, the rainbow. So this is the Mountain of the Covenant of the rainbow? I think so. Now, which is the easiest slope from which to descend? That's Ararat. Man, I can see the elephants rolling down there. And Noah coming down with a rope. That's Ararat, and this is Ucht Asar. Look at this gentle slope to the top. Now, the window of opportunity to visit Ucht Asar is only for a few weeks in the heart of summer. Otherwise, it's like this, covered with snow. And both visits to this site was in the middle of winter, and we could go up. This place was hid from the human eyes for millennia, as if God protected this place for this late hour in which we live. Would the time ever come for people to research the finds up in this mountain? Yes. And I lived to this day to have seen it. It happened just 3

recently. During this war, the Karabakh War in 1988 to 1994, one of the men, Ashot Avagayan, managed to get to the top. The town is down there, and he managed to get to the top in the middle of summer. And this place was discovered. So it's very recent. It is 3300 meters above sea level. How do we get to the top? Will this Lada Russian jeep get us to the top? When Walter Feit and myself went there for the first time, the jeep stopped quite a few times. We had to put water in. And he's a very impatient German, you know. But my best friend, eventually we got to the top. Will we see ark-related petroglyphs, that's writings in rocks, portraying people and animals? That was they were in the ark, people and animals. What an exciting journey. Gentle slopes enable you to reach the top. It takes a while, but eventually you come to the top. On the summit, we parked next to a lake. The huge basin is surrounded by soft mountains. Could this perfect haven be the place where the ark came to rest? I'm asking questions. What are we going to discover? Will we find ancient rock inscriptions up here? Nowhere on the Armenian mountains have they discovered what we're going to see now. Up to this time, nowhere. And this is superfluous. The writing is called Itz Sakhir. That means goat letters. Itz Sakhir. And the artist has got some of it on here, which I think is perfect. Now let's see if we find sketches of people on the petroglyphs. The first time I was here, there was a team of archaeologists from the British Museum, and they had satellite contact with the museum. So London has got some info. What do you see? This is the man. There you see it. And does he look sad or happy? He's happy. Yeah, he's happy. Maybe he just got out of the ark. People rejoicing. Do you see them? They don't look too happy, but it's people. And by the way, you are looking at the oldest petroglyphs in the world, the oldest archaeology. What message did the original author want to convey? Questions we ask. Now, here you're looking at a man standing like this. Now, in Proto-Sinaitic script and Proto-Ururatic script, this is the soft sound, ach. No, ach. You can check it for yourself. Now, what else besides people were in the ark? Animals. Yeah. Just the prototypes. Let's look for tombstones on which animals appear. What is the message of these animals? A lot of research still has to be done. Here's a representation of animals who left the ark. Could it be more animals? Could this be a primitive representation of the ark? Questions, questions, questions. How old is Itz Sakhir? How old is it, Walter? He says about 5,000 years. I think he's

a little out. Let's make it 4,000. And how many are there? There are 2,000. On what were they written? On tombstones. This is what they discovered thus far. Who were these people? If this is where the ark landed, these are the descendants of Noah. Now, will we find a representation of the fall of man on these petroglyphs? Well, let's do a careful investigation. What is this? Well, he's got big hands. I think he helped build the ark before the flood. At last, one of the most important sketches were found here. Loretta and myself drove up with this jeep, and the driver, they cannot speak English, he said, Adam, Eva. And I grabbed him and I said, show me. And I held him until he came to this rock, because to investigate 2,000 rocks would take me 2 months. But he took me here, and I was so excited. Now look carefully at this. Have a very careful look. Heruni, the great scholar, explains. He says this is a snake. There's the head. Okay. And then he says, this is the tree of good and evil. There you are. Do you see some fruit on it? Eve taking the fruit, there you've got it. And Adam's reaction, sweetheart, what have you done? So this is Heruni's explanation of what's happening here, the oldest archaeology in the world. A reminder of the consequences of the first transgression, perhaps. We're asking questions. Why? The destruction of the planet by water was the result of sin, as it was in the days of Noah. You know the verse. Were the Hyksos really the first inventors of the wheel in the 1600s BC? Loretta is pointing yet to some kind of vehicle. See the wheels? Now what about Noah's name? Let's do research. Now William Shea says there's a relationship between Proto-Araritic and Proto-Sinaitic script. And this is the latest research with which I'm busy. And it's very fascinating, time-consuming. Now, we want the N, we want the O, and we want the K sound. While walking in this huge basin, the following statement came to my mind. As the waters began to subside, the Lord caused the ark to drift in.

Oof, no seat belts. Hang on to an elephant. But God placed the ark in a safe haven to eliminate unnecessary pain. It matches his character. The statement kept ringing in my ears while I was up here the second time. A spot protected by a group of mountains that had been preserved by his power. When you look at some of the mountains in especially Ararat, they are rugged. But here you have smooth mountains. And this is exactly what I found myself. At the lake, before going down, I meditated. The ark moved about in this quiet haven and was no longer driven upon the boundless ocean. What a considerate God. He will never let you suffer beyond what you can take. The story of Noah tells us how to escape the coming destruction. Genesis 6 verse 8, but Noah found grace in the eyes of the Lord. Remember the tools I mentioned last night? When you study the Bible, you've got to look for typology, eschatology, soteriology, merisms, chiasms, archaeology. Here is soteriology. Grace. Some people say grace only began at the cross. No. Noah found grace in the eyes of the Lord. Have you accepted God's unmerited gift of forgiveness and salvation? This concept that I'm saved in spite of my sinful self by the grace of God gives you spiritual energy to work for the Lord and to obey Him. How did the acceptance of God's grace and His unmerited favor affect Noah's life? It says in 7 verse 5, and Noah did all that the Lord commanded him. If you accept grace, like Noah, you will do all that the Lord commanded you. Luther once wrote, and he says, a man who only believes in the law is like a drunk man getting on a horse's back. He's going to fall off. And somebody that only believes in grace is like a drunkard who gets onto a horse's back. He's going to fall down. We've got to keep these two together. Grace.

ever changes. I'm going to do a lecture on Elijah and on John the Baptist. They preached law and they spoke about grace. They speak about law and they spoke about grace. And the end time Elijah will also tell people, you are saved by grace in order to obey every revealed will of God. The destruction of our wicked planet is nearer than we can anticipate. We're living on a time bomb. It's getting worse. How can we escape this cataclysmic event of the destruction of this planet? Jesus is almost on his way. I think the angels are shining their trumpets. I think they're in a hurry to present the greatest musical event in the history of the cosmos. Can you imagine a 5 billion trumpets sounding throughout the cosmos? And when he comes with his glory, the Father's glory, with Christ's glory, with the glory of all the angels. The sun is going to be on parks, dim, in the light of the glory that's coming our way. As it was in the days of Noah, is grace again being extended? Are we going to allow God's grace to change our lives? By the way, you can only change and obey through grace. You haven't got the power to do it yourself.

0: But we are not of them who draw back unto perdition, but of them that believe to the saving of the soul.
1: Hi, everyone. Welcome back to part number 7 of our study on the Middle East, Daniel chapter 11, and the events of Bible prophecy. We have been on quite the journey going through many different topics, and we thank you for joining us for all these studies and staying with us. And we've been going through some of the objections that people have regarding this subject and how all these things are linked and how we can know the truth of this subject. And my name is Jacob Downs. I'm a writer and researcher assistant here at Amazing Discoveries. Joining me, sitting next to me, is Wendy Gouvet, our president.
2: This has been quite a good study. I've been enjoying it.
1: Amen. And next to her is Mackenzie Drebbit, our vice president.
3: Thank you. I am also have really enjoyed this. It was kind of spur of the moment, actually. All these things started happening in the Middle East, and we just came together and said, you know what? We need to actually share with people what's the truth of what's happening out there right now.
1: Amen. And we have Tabea Drebbit. She is our assistant operations manager.
4: Thank you very much. I'm so happy to be back. It's been a wonderful blessing to me as well. And I think that the last three common questions or objections that people have to this topic are going to be very exciting.
1: Amen. So before we get into the last three objections, let's open with a word of prayer. Father in heaven, we thank you for the clarity of your word. We thank you for the truth. We thank you for this opportunity to accept it. These are truths that many people have forgotten, and

0: They've been garbed with a mystical interpretation for many years. And we just pray that you would wake your people up. Please be with each one, each person that is watching this online, wherever they're watching from. We just pray for the latter rain, Lord. We pray that you would open all our eyes, that we can understand all your truth, and that you can take us home. Mm-hmm. We love you and thank you, and we pray these things in Jesus' name. Amen.
1: Amen. Amen.
0: So objection number 10. This objection says, I agree that Ellen White endorsed Uriah Smith's book, Thoughts on Daniel and the Revelation. However, this endorsement is not without limits. Certain elements, such as identifying Turkey as the king of the north, require further study. Today, we have greater light on these topics than our pioneers had in their time.
2: Something we hear all the time.
1: It's definitely a very common one.
2: Yes.
3: You know, everyone likes to, everyone who supports the spiritual view likes to prove that Uriah Smith was wrong in his views. And even though they were highly endorsed by Ellen White, we looked at those quotes in the last episode, but there is another very prominent pioneer, Elder Haskell, who also wrote commentaries on Daniel and Revelation. And his interpretation agrees with and complements Uriah Smith.
2: So does A.T. Jones.
3: And both of them were endorsed by Ellen White, because Ellen White said that Haskell's commentaries on Daniel and Revelation are badly needed. And he wrote them because she said that they were needed. And yet, today, nobody seems to really attack Haskell. They only attack Uriah Smith for some reason.
0: And this topic, when we talk about thoughts on Daniel and Revelation, these were not just Uriah Smith's thoughts. We mentioned that in the last study. James White said that the thoughts of this book are not the fruit of one man's mind. Mm-hmm. This was the thought process of the body, the Seventh-day Adventist body of that time. So when we talk about thoughts on Daniel and Revelation, people think, well, those are just his views, and we can just twist that and turn this, and we don't have to follow him. But that's what we were founded on, in a sense, because he followed the rules. As far as we know, he doesn't violate Miller's rules in any way.
2: Correct.
0: Regarding that interpretation. Mm-hmm. And that's contrary to the new theories that have been coming in.
1: And this is non-endorsement of everything Uriah Smith ever said ever.
2: Good point.
1: She's being very specific in a certain book, right? This is not the same as a blanket statement over everything Uriah Smith ever wrote.
2: Correct.
1: So that's a big difference. Another point is Daniel 11, 40 to 45, and the Eastern question can be proved 100% without Uriah Smith.
2: Mm.
1: This isn't a Uriah Smith-based view.
2: Right.
1: This is a Bible-based view and an Ellen White-based view. Mm. I mean, in the first couple studies, we went through and we showed purely from the Bible.
2: Right.
1: We have not quoted once from Daniel and Revelation.
2: No.
1: We read his preface just talking about Miller's rules. But to actually go through Daniel 11, we were using just the Bible. So I want to just make that point that, you can attack Uriah Smith all you want, but that doesn't move anything of the truths connected to Daniel 11 biblically and following the rules.
2: And I think we need to remember, first of all, who made the first attack on Uriah Smith. As far as we know, it was Louis F. Weir who called him a Jesuit, or his ideas Jesuit. And that's, I think, where that kind of stuck. And now people take it out on him. But as you mentioned, there are other pioneers who talk about these things, and they're not being attacked. There actually are a few people who do say that you can't prove this view from the Bible. They say it's only a Daniel and Revelation or a Uriah Smith view. And anyone who believes the Eastern question, when you ask them, can you prove it? They say, well, I get it from Uriah Smith. That's what they say.
3: Yeah.
2: That is incorrect.
3: No.
2: And I hope that this 7-part study has shown you that you absolutely can prove this from the Bible. We can even go into deeper study if we had more time to put into it. But the reality is, it's enough to see that
3: yes.
2: this is from the Bible.
3: Absolutely.
0: And God gives certain messages and certain concepts to different people. Ellen White says

0: that Jones and Wagner can explain righteousness by faith better than she can.
1: Mm.
0: That's the prophet saying this. They wrote other things which are true. Mm-hmm. Some things they said were are could be a little off in some areas, but God gave them that message.
1: Mm-hmm.
0: God gave Uriah Smith the ability to write thoughts on Daniel and Revelation and compile those things.
1: Right.
0: So God gives certain gifts and certain ideas to different people.
2: Yeah.
0: And like you said, we're not saying that Uriah Smith, everything that he says on every subject at any date is correct. He had his struggles too, just like everybody else. But we can't use that to discount what God has said needs to go out.
1: Amen.
2: Now we're going to briefly go through some of the quotes, just briefly, that Ellen White talks about the book Daniel and Revelation. And if you want to look at this in more detail, get this booklet here, Exposing Deceptions on Daniel and Revelation by Uriah Smith. This will have all the quotes, and you can go through at your own pace and read through all of them.
3: And it's downloadable also for free on our website.
1: Mm-hmm.
2: Yes. So this quote says, those who are preparing to enter the ministry, who desire to become successful students of the prophecies, which that's what we're all doing here,
1: right,
2: will find Daniel and Revelation an invaluable help. They need to understand this book. It speaks of past, present, and future, laying out the path so plainly that none need err therein. Those who will diligently study this book will have no relish for the cheap sentiments presented by those who have a burning desire to get out something new and strange to present to the flock of God.
1: Amen. That's a very clear endorsement. There's not much more you need to add. I mean, it's what we need to be studying if we want to preach and be diligent students of the prophecies.
2: Yes. And then we have another quote here. The rebuke of God is upon all such teachers.
1: Mm.
2: They need that one teach them what is meant by godliness and truth, the great essential questions. Now, here's the question I have about this. Do we think that Daniel 11 is great and essential?
1: Absolutely.
3: Absolutely.
2: Essential. Well, by definition, if it is connected to the close of probation, mm-hmm. that's essential.
1: Absolutely.
2: And I think a lot of people would agree that Daniel 11 is essential. And it says the great essential questions which God would have presented to the people are found in Daniel and Revelation. So if this is an essential question, it's found in Daniel and Revelation, mm-hmm. and it is the truth.
1: Remember, we also talked about Revelation 9, where it went from clear and important
2: yep.
1: to complex and non-important with the new interpretations put on it with the new principles. And I think we need to remember that that also is an important and an invaluable prophecy as well, because it was what helped make us Adventists. It's what laid our foundation for our principles. And so to deny that is to deny the pillar that started this movement yeah. and showed our principles to be truthful. So now you're saying our principles are error. So it's very important. These all the prophecies that the Lord has given us are there for a reason, and they're there for our importance and edification.
2: There is found solid, eternal truth for this time. Everyone needs the light and information it contains. I don't know if we even have to read any other
1: no.
2: quotes after this.
1: No.
2: It's so clear. Everybody needs it, has eternal truth. The great essential questions are inside of there.
1: Amen.
3: There's another quote from 21MR that says, the Lord calls for workers to enter the canvassing field that the books containing the light of present truth may be circulated. The people in the world need to know that the signs of the times are fulfilling. Take to them the books that will enlighten them. What's the first one she mentions?
0: Daniel and Revelation.
3: Then the great controversy, patriarchs and prophets, and the desire of ages should now go to the world.
1: I didn't know about this book, and when I first saw these quotes, I thought she meant to pull out Daniel and Revelation from the Bible. And I was like, I don't understand. It makes no sense. But when you look at all the quotes, you realize she's talking about Daniel and Revelation by Uriah Smith.
2: Yeah.
3: The grand instruction

0: contained in Daniel and Revelation has been eagerly perused by many in Australia. This book by Uriah Smith. Mm-hmm. Everything that can be done should be done to circulate thoughts on Daniel and the Revelation. She didn't even say that about great controversy in this
1: book. Or Desire of Ages. Or Patriarchs. She emphasized the one that everyone doesn't like.
0: I know of no other book that can take the place of this one. It is God's helping hand. And yet we slap the hand away.
2: Yeah. There's another quote here. The Lord wishes all to understand his providential dealings now. Just now, in the time in which we live, there must be no long discussions, no presenting of new theories in regard to prophecies that God has already made plain.
1: Amen.
3: So this is in reference to the part of the objection that says that we have new light now on the subject, so we don't have to go by what Uriah Smith said back then. But she says here that we shouldn't go into it again if God's already established it. If God has already established that Daniel 11 is a literal prophecy and he's already led out in that interpretation, then we have no business changing it.
1: Amen.
2: And we know it's this way because she says the events connected with the close of probation and the time of trouble have been clearly presented. So this is one of the things that have been clearly and plainly given, and we have no right to go and try and totally annihilate the understanding that it was already there.
1: Mm-hmm.
2: The interest in Daniel and the revelation is to continue as long as probationary time shall last. God used the author of this book as a channel through which to communicate light to direct minds to the truth.
3: Who used the
2: God.
3: God used it.
2: God used it.
1: No.
2: Shall we not appreciate this light?
1: And we do not today.
2: Which points us to the coming of our Lord Jesus Christ, our King.
1: We have some repenting to do. Honestly, the truths, the resources that the Lord has given to us, we fight against. And we just disregard. And then we wonder why the Lord doesn't bless, and we wonder why there's so much confusion in the churches, and we wonder when there's going to be unity, and wonder all these silly questions. Why? These are silly questions when you've rejected everything that the Lord has given you to unify you and to help you on the straight path.
0: Amen.
3: Objection number 11. I agree that we can follow Miller's rules. However, even when people follow the same principles, they may still arrive at different interpretations of the same verses.
0: I don't see how that would be possible.
3: No, I don't see how you can use Miller's rules and break them at the same time. You can't follow the rules regarding any topic. Let's just use Daniel 11 for an example. You can't break the rules and follow them at the same time in the same chapter. That makes no sense.
1: Absolutely. The rules the Lord gave us, even his law, if you follow his law, will you die? Certainly not. The law of God gives you eternal life. You will not have eternal death if you follow God's law.
3: Mm-hmm.
1: It's the same way. The principles lead you to a direction, and if you follow the principles correctly, you will end up in that direction.
0: I think that an objection like this is made by someone who hasn't actually tried to use Miller's rules and come up. Because there's just no way that you can follow the rule and not come to the same conclusion.
2: This is a very important point. Because if we're taking the rules and we can say, and these are Bible rules, if we're saying that we can actually use the rules perfectly and come to two separate confusions, then the Bible wasn't written very well.
0: No.
2: Because God made it so that we can actually change things depending on our viewpoint.
1: Right.
2: No, absolutely not. There's one truth and there's one way. And if we can't use the Bible to explain the Bible, then it's broken.
0: Right.
2: So either Miller's rules will get you to one conclusion, or it's in total error.
0: Well, what would be the point of the rules if it just comes to multiple versions, multiple conclusions?
1: And like you said, the reason why someone would say this is

0: either they haven't tried to use the rules, or they just look at all the other people who have different conclusions, and instead of analyzing each one and saying, have they broken, why are there different conclusions, they just say, oh, well, they're all saying that they follow Miller's rules because Ellen White says to. So, see, you can have different, but that's because there's spiritualism mixed in.
1: Yeah.
0: Ellen White told us, and Uriah Smith's preface told us, that as many people are out there is as many interpretations you can get if they're all using spiritualistic ideas.
1: Absolutely.
2: And that's really an ecumenical mindset too, mm-hmm. because let's let that play out. Let's take topics like the Sabbath. Can you use that same principle here? You can come to a different conclusion on the Sabbath too. You can worship on your Sabbath. I can worship on mine. We can go by the same Bible and come to different conclusions regarding topics like that.
0: Mm-hmm.
1: But you're not really following the Bible.
2: Right, you're not. So that's the point. If you let that, if you carry that thought out, then there is no truth anymore. You have this concept of, well, that's your truth, this is my truth, and we all just live together in a happy family.
1: Yeah.
0: Yeah, we have to look at the root of where this leads.
2: Mm-hmm.
0: And it's a faith. Remember, 14th rule of Miller is that you have to have faith when you approach the Word of God. And I think that there are people who just don't believe that God's Word will bring you to truth. That's where it comes down
1: to.
0: That's true. Because they think, well, you can get lost here, you can get lost there, but the Lord has given us a plain path to walk on.
1: We're told that the 144,000 are going to be perfectly united.
0: Amen.
1: They have no guile in their mouth, which means no false doctrine, no contention. If that's the case, they must be following the same principles.
0: Amen.
1: If we take a look at this quote here from Review and Herald, those who are engaged in proclaiming the third angel's message are searching the scriptures upon the same plan that Father Miller adopted. And please don't come with a comment saying, Father Miller, you're not supposed to call any man father. This is not a priestly father. This is a cordial. This is a personal title that she's giving him because he was a father figure to her.
0: Mm-hmm.
1: In the little book entitled Views of the Prophecies and Prophetic Chronology, Father Miller gives the following simple. Are they complicated?
3: No.
1: Simple, but intelligent and important rules for Bible study and interpretation. And in our study of the Bible, we shall all do well to heed the principles set forth. I think that is extremely clear. They're simple, intelligent, important, and we will all be benefited by them.
0: And all who are engaged in proclaiming the three angels' messages will be using them. That's the first half. Remember, who's engaged in proclaiming the three angels' messages? It's the entire Seventh-day Adventist Church.
3: Mm-hmm.
0: So we are charged to be using these rules.
3: Going back to what we said about truth in 2 Thessalonians 2, verse 10, it says that they perish because they received not the love of the truth that they might be saved. And it, you know, we must search for truth as for hidden treasure.
1: Yeah.
3: We cannot be satisfied with, we'll all just come to our own conclusions and we'll pretend we're using those rules, because that's really what we're doing.
0: Yeah.
3: And God's rules, God's word will lead to one truth, his truth. And we must love that truth more than anything else, more than our own creed, more than our own personal opinions, more than our favorite, you know, speaker, more than anything else. And that is really what God taught in that story about the man who had looked for the hidden treasure.
0: Mm-hmm.
3: And we need to do the same.
0: Mm-hmm.
1: And it's not love of unity.
3: No.
1: It's not love of an idea.
3: Right. Mm-hmm.
1: It's not love of studying even.
3: No.
1: It's the love of the truth. The pure truth. Whatever the truth is, that's what I want. And a lot of people say that, but they don't really mean it.
0: They love
1: to
0: study.
1: We have to mean it. They love to study and they love to look cool and, you know, like, they love to argue. They love to debate. They love to be able to, oh yeah, I know that quote. I read that before. Look intelligent and smart. That's not the point. It needs to be a love purely for the truth. Whatever the truth is, as hard as it is, as hurtful as it is to your reputation,

0: nation, whatever it is, even amongst in the church. And believe us, we know that this is not a popular view, but this is the original view, and this is the true view and the foundational view.
1: Ellen White says we should never approach the Bible unless we have the attitude of a learner.
2: Amen.
1: And so let's try to set aside those preconceived ideas, the things, our favorite version, and let's just see what the Bible really says and follow that.
2: Amen. Now, some people get frustrated that it's so much effort to find the truth. Mm. They think it should be really easy.

0: push that God wants us to have for his truth, to find it because it's valuable. And another thing the Bible tells us is that narrow is the way, straight is the gate, and few are there be that find it. And the reason why few there be that find it is because few there be that really search for it, as mm-hmm. hard as it is. Mm-hmm. It isn't easy to find. It isn't the lit up like Las Vegas. You know, here it is. Here's all the signs and everything. It is hidden behind a lot of rubbish that the devil has put above the mm-hmm. path. Mm-hmm. But the Lord has promised that if we search and if we seek with all our heart, we will find it.
1: That reminds me of a quote I just recently was, someone shared with us, and it goes, "Shall we sleep on the very verge of the eternal world? Shall we be dull and cold and dead? Oh, that we might have in our churches the spirit and breath of God breathed into his people, that they might stand upon their feet and live." Just like Ezekiel 37 that we talked about, the dry bones. Amen. We need that breath mm-hmm. to come back. We need to see that the way is narrow and the gate straight. But as we pass through the straight gate, its wideness is without limit. Amen. So once we return to the old paths, what does it say in Jeremiah 6:16? You will find rest for your souls.
0: Amen.
1: And isn't that what we need? People are chaos. They have chaos. They don't know where to look. There's confusion. And if we just return back to the paths that God has set, his laws and his principles, we find rest for our souls.
0: Amen. And we need to search for that gate more than anything in this world. It's more important than any career, more important than any prospective partner or actual partner. It's more important than anything mm-hmm. is that truth, that eternal life that you can find in that gate.
2: Mm-hmm. Yeah, absolutely.
3: So objection number 12. Our focus should be proclaiming the coming of the Sunday law, as this constitutes the core of the message which will be given during the loud cry. Discussions centered on the King of the North, wars, and the winds of strife serve as distractions from the important issues. Time is running out. We should concentrate on the important themes of our message. So people have this idea that we should only be talking about the Sunday law, and there's a lot of talk about that online, people giving sermons, all these things over and over and over again, and saying that we don't need anything else. And if we look at the spirit of prophecy, we get a glimpse of what we will be teaching in the loud cry, and if this is the only message.
0: Mm-hmm.
3: She says in Letters and Manuscripts, Volume 22, "Daniel is today standing in his lot, and we are to give him place to speak to the people. Our message is to go forth as a lamp that burneth. And at that time shall Michael stand up, the great prince which standeth for the children of thy people, and there shall be a time of troubles such as never was since there was a nation even to that same time. And at that time thy people shall be delivered, every one that shall be found written in the book." Now notice what she says. These words, Daniel 12:1, present the work that we are to do in these last days.
0: Amen.
2: There we go.
1: Amen.
3: So the Sunday law is not the only message that God's people will be giving in the loud cry. And that's contrary to the belief of many present truth conservative yeah. speakers who only talk about the Sunday law.
2: It's events connected to Michael standing up
1: right.
2: as well.
1: That's yes. the close of probation. Right. That's the end of every person on earth's
2: yeah.
1: possibility to be saved. And that is so important.
0: Oh,
1: we will
0: yes.
1: need to be preaching that.
0: Yes. And we also talked a bit in the past already in the few previous studies about the Pope Watch theories that are going mm-hmm. or, you know, actions that are going on. And we've learned from Ellen White that the papacy has had its day, and it's now time for the daughters too. So there's a focus issue here. And even if you're focusing only on the daughters and not the papacy, that's not the whole message. Mm-hmm. That's part of the message. No way you could ever negate that. But it isn't the whole message. And Ellen White tells us that if you're only going to preach a part of the three angels' messages, it's better you don't preach it at all.
1: Well, the ten virgins

0: are sleeping, and then they wake up, and what is the call? The bridegroom cometh. Mm-hmm. And he is coming. He's leaving the most holy.
1: If he leaves it, probation closes.
0: Exactly.
2: And she goes on in this quote, she says, "We are not one half awake. Mm-hmm. We have not the power that is essential for the doing of the work that must be done. Mm-hmm. We must come into life, come into union. Now, just now, we must stand in that position where repentance and pardon shall be the striking features of our work. Mm-hmm. There must be no quarreling. It is too late to engage with Satan in his work of blinding eyes. It is too late to give heed to seducing spirits and doctrines of devils."
1: Amen.
3: Amen. Very strong quote.
1: It is. We must really understand these messages. And as the Eastern Question gave impetus to the work that was done in the early Advent years, when the first three angels' messages were first proclaimed, now when we need to prophesy again, I do believe that the Eastern Question is going to give impetus again.
3: Absolutely.
1: To the work. Because if we know and we see that these events are lining up to mark the close of probation, and Sunday law is happening on the grounds here, and we're seeing a choice being needed to make between God's Sabbath and the false Sabbath, and if we tell people, look, it's a serious point, look, the probation is closing, then it adds impetus.
3: And there's another quote that I want to read here, and this kind of brings it all together. "There is to be in the church is a wonderful manifestation of the power of God, but it will not move upon those who have not humbled themselves before the Lord and opened the door of their heart by confession and repentance. In the manifestation of the power which lightens the earth with the glory of God," that's the fourth angel in Revelation 18.
1: Yep. Mm-hmm.
3: "They will see only something which in their blindness they think dangerous."
1: Mm-hmm. Mercy.
3: "Something which will arouse their fears, and they will brace themselves to resist it." Mm-hmm. And we've seen that. Mm-hmm. With this message, people say, "Oh, that's dangerous. This is scary. We need to not even, you know, be in conversation about this. It's, you
1: Jesuit
3: know, don't
1: doctrine.
3: Touch it. Jesuit doctrine, whatever can be said about it."
0: This is so dangerous because they are saying this about the angel of Revelation 18.
3: Yeah.
1: They're rejecting light. They don't see it.
2: And let's just define something here. When she says there's to be in the churches, what churches are these?
1: Our churches.
2: These are Seventh-day Adventist churches who are rejecting mm-hmm.
3: yes.
2: the fourth angel's message.
1: Mm. Wow.
3: Absolutely. "Because the Lord does not work according to their ideas and expectations, they will oppose the work." Mm. "Why," they say, "should not we know the Spirit of God? When we have been in the work so many years."
0: You know, that is so common. I've heard it. And, you know, people even might say maybe they weren't even workers in the work. Maybe they were just people in the
1: Adventist.
0: Church. But they say, "I've never heard this before. I've been an Adventist my whole life. I never heard this before."
1: So it's not true. So it doesn't matter.
0: But even though you've never heard it before, it doesn't make it not the Adventist original message that we were giving. And maybe that's a testament, a proof that our
3: yeah.
0: denomination has changed, that our message has changed, and that errors have crept in.
1: Mm-hmm.
0: The fact that people haven't heard this before means we're in very dire straits.
1: Mm-hmm.
0: We're in that Omega apostasy.
1: The reality is, and here's something that's extremely humbling, is that prophecy will proceed whether we know it or not.
0: Mm-hmm. That's true.
1: And that is awfully humbling. And I think that's something that Seventh-day Adventists pride themselves on, that won't happen. Oh, God is too good that he won't allow anything to happen. I would know. He would tell me.
3: Yeah.
1: But who did he come to the first time he came to this earth? He came to the shepherds in the field. But what were they doing?
0: They were studying.
1: They were studying. That's what made them receptive to the angels to come and say, hey, Jesus is over here. Let me take you there.
0: Even the wise men were studying. That's why they were following the star.
3: Yes.
1: Right. And

0: even when in every situation, actually, when we really look at the Bible, in most situations, when God came to somebody, it was because they were studying. Yes. He blessed them with great light because they were asking for the light. Mm-hmm. They were putting themselves in a position where they could get it. And yes, absolutely, the Lord will tell those that are earnestly seeking and earnestly wanting truth. He will not move past them. He will not leave them behind when something monumentous is about to take place. But let's not kid ourselves. If we're not studying, we are not actually earnestly seeking. Let's be honest. If we are not putting the steps in place to become willing and obedient servants, pliable, waiting and ready to receive information from the Lord through His Word, which requires us to study it, then we will be passed by, friends. This is so scary. Like, when we think about what all these monumentous events are happening that we don't even know. Maybe the viewers, the first time ever hearing that the people of the East are really actually in the Bible, and that scares you. If it scares you, it should, because that meant you didn't know and you would have been left behind. Mm. And the Lord is so kind that He won't allow us to be, but we need to be seeking. We need to Absolutely. Be searching and studying. And now that you hear it, if it's new, go in and study it further. Go look deeper. Don't pass it by. Don't resist it as fearful. Because remember that verse before, that quote before, it says that what is in our lamps is Daniel 12:1. That means that the wise virgins that have oil in their lamps have Daniel 12:1 in their lamps. That's what they've studied. They know our Lord, our Redeemer, is leaving the sanctuary. Daniel 12:1. That's big.
1: And another interesting thing, because you're referencing the shepherds and the magi and these people in Matthew chapter 1, and actually in chapter 2, Matthew chapter 2, it says in verse 2, saying, "Where is he that is born King of the Jews? For we have seen this star in the east." Mm-hmm. So the interesting thing is what's this star in the east and this message from the east and the east wind and the locusts from the east are a sign where Jesus is. Mm-hmm. They are a sign. We're looking at Daniel 11:40-45. This is a sign that Jesus is moving locations. Mm-hmm. So this comes. And where were these magi from? They were from the east. Mm-hmm. So this was the people of the east connected to Jesus first appearing. The star was in the east. And now we have a message coming from the east. Wow. We have, this is a sign that Jesus is coming soon. And it's just makes this beautiful full circle with the people of the east being at his first coming and at his second coming. Mm-hmm. And actually in Isaiah 60. We won't go there because it'll take too much time, but it talks about the people of the east, mm-hmm. the camels, the dromedaries, yes. all these people are going to be coming to thy light. So when we're giving the loud cry and we're telling them that these are signs of Jesus soon coming and probation's closing, the people of the east, the Muslim nations, are going to be accepting in huge numbers this message, mm-hmm. and that's a promise in Isaiah chapter 60.
0: Amen.
2: And I just want to continue with what she says here in this quote. She says, "Because the Lord does not work according to their ideas and expectations, they will oppose the work. Why, they say, should we not know the Spirit of God when we have been in the work so many years? Because they did not respond to the warnings, the entreaties of the message of God, but persistently said, I am rich and increase with goods and have need of nothing." And that's exactly what we see today with Adventists. Mm. Oh, I'm not like the other people in the church. Mm. I'm not the liberal ones who are openly denying the investigative judgment and saying that there is no Sunday law and we don't believe in Ellen White anymore. I'm conservative. Mm. And the new term is, I'm present truth. Mm-hmm. Yeah. I give current events. Okay. I do all these things. That's not a criteria. Mm-hmm. If I don't care, we don't care

0: how many current events you give, how many things you say on Sabbath. If it leads to a denial of the messages that are given in the past, then your message isn't present truth. It's a present lie.
1: Amen.
2: Yeah,
1: amen.
2: Absolutely.
1: That's very important. Very important.
2: We often remove emphasis from these important themes and do it by saying, well, this is what present truth is.
0: Mm-hmm.
2: But Ellen White has a quote that says that people know not what present truth and what the landmarks even are.
1: Yeah.
2: And that is one of the biggest problems, is we don't know our history. We don't understand these events, these clearly presented events leading to when Michael stands up, mm-hmm. leading to the close of probation. And she says people will be unready for the time of trouble, not because they couldn't have been ready, but because they were too indolent to get ready. They were too lazy to study and too lazy to act on that which they studied.
1: And this response right here is actually pride, because to see the truth and then brace yourself against it because it gives you some fear, and then say, well, I would know. I've been long in the truth. The Lord wouldn't pass me by. That's actually pride. But if you see something and you're like, ooh, I didn't know that, and I could have been left behind, thank you, Lord, that you showed me. I'm going to get on my knees. I'm going to praise you, and I'm going to start studying, because this was a wake-up call. That's humility. Mm-hmm. So we need to really question ourselves, what is rising in our heart? Because if pride is rising in our heart and a rejection of the truth is rising in our heart, we need to solve that now.
2: Now we're going to show that this Eastern question isn't dead, and that it is coming up in the news. If we see here, BBC, it says, Turkey, the Eastern question is back.
1: Amen.
2: And this is not an Adventist source. Yeah. This is BBC News.
3: And yet they
2: the
3: know
2: Eastern
3: that term.
2: Eastern question is back.
1: Yes.
3: They know
1: yes.
3: that term.
1: Because it was a term that news used back mm-hmm. then too, right?
3: So it's not just an yes. Adventist invention.
1: Right.
2: So now we're going to show you a few clips to emphasize what we've been talking about.

0: Milletiyle duygudaşlığını kaybetmiş olanlara ne söylesek boş, ne anlatsak faydasız.
1: These are some pretty incredible little clips here.
2: Take us to Jerusalem. That's what the young people are chanting.
3: And he says, those who are patient will achieve victory.
1: Yeah.
2: And the other thing he mentioned too, he said, we cannot escape from our destiny.
3: Yes.
2: Mm-hmm. What is the destiny that he's talking about?
3: Well, he's bigger than Turkey.
2: Right.
3: He believes that he
2: expanding.
3: Has to expand.
2: Right. But the destiny. And that's something I think is really important because it, friends, it's the destiny that the Bible has written about, and they don't even fully know it, but they do know it to a degree because their own writings tell them that they will go to Jerusalem and come to their end there, and the Messiah will come. Mm-hmm. And that's going to be the false Messiah. So we need to really understand these things. Otherwise, we will be deceived.
1: Absolutely.
3: And what a beautiful thing that God gives us. A glimpse into this future, especially when we are heading into a time of great turmoil and confusion and delusion and deception. And yet God has so beautifully laid out for us the signs that we need to look for to know when his probation closes. And what are the events that we need to be looking for? They're not just, you know, fuzzy wuzzies things. They are very clear and decisive.
1: And Turkey is not a small player. Mm-hmm. It is a very large player. I actually misspoke in one of the previous studies. I said it was the second largest military in the world, and I meant NATO. Mm-hmm. I said it incorrectly. It's the second largest military in NATO, which still, that is a very large player, and they're number one in drones. Mm-hmm. So this is not something like a small little country we're dealing with. We're dealing with a power player here. And this is, you know, now that the Treaty of Lausanne is over and they are trying to come back, take us to Jerusalem, this is something that is going to be very prominent very soon.
2: Mm-hmm. Absolutely. And really, how you measure the size of military is up for debate, because whether you measure their nuclear capabilities or their drone capabilities or their foot soldier capabilities, it might vary depending on what they have. The point is, they are a very strong group of people, and something to keep in mind for sure.
1: Now we have something here. This is a book called The Coming King, and it's by James Edson White. Mm. This is Ellen and James' son, James Edson. And he says some very fascinating things in this book. And it was written in 1901. So Ellen White was still alive at this point. And this is what he has to say inside of the book. A few years ago, the people of England and the United States urged that their government should proceed to blot out Turkey from among the nations. To that demand, Lord Salisbury made this reply: Turkey is in that remarkable condition that it has now stood for half a century, mainly because the great powers of the world have resolved that for the peace of Christendom, it is necessary that the Ottoman power should stand. They came to that conclusion nearly half a century ago. I do not think they have altered it now. The danger, if the Ottoman Empire should fall, would not merely be the danger that would threaten the territories of which that empire consists. It would be the danger that the fire there lit should spread to other nations and should involve all that is most powerful and civilized in Europe in a dangerous and calamitous contest. That was a danger that was present to the minds of our fathers when they resolved to make the integrity and independence of the Ottoman Empire a matter of European treaty. And that is a danger which has not passed away. He continues, Lord Salisbury stated the truth. His predictions of the results of the dissolution of the Ottoman Empire would be fully realized, for the Lord has distinctly said so. Here are the words. And now he quotes Daniel 11, verse 45. He shall plant the

0: tabernacles of his palace between the seas in the glorious holy mountain, yet he shall come to his end and none shall help him. This prediction refers unmistakably to Turkey and signifies that when that power is driven from Constantinople, and it surely will be in the near future, its seat of government will be established at Jerusalem. And what will then occur? The first verse of the next chapter tells in these words, "And at that time shall Michael stand up, the great prince which standeth for the children of thy people, and there shall be a time of trouble, such as never was, since there was a nation, even to that same time, and at that time thy people shall be delivered, every one that shall be found written in the book."
1: Amen.
0: The breaking up of the Ottoman Empire will indeed be the keynote of troubles tenfold more disastrous to the nations than they dream of. And this, again, is the culmination of the Eastern Question.
1: Can you explain to the viewers what it means by the breaking up of the Ottoman Empire? Because I think they might not understand how that flow works, because it obviously did break up at one point, but that wasn't the end of the world. So explain to them how that makes sense.
0: So right now, the Ottoman power as it sits, or what we refer to as Turkey, in just the locality of Turkey, that is not the only area that Turkey owns.
1: Mm-hmm.
0: Turkey owns far greater area. They have been under treaty, so they could not actually utilize that power and ownership. But the treaty has ended, and they're wanting to regain control of all those areas. If you want to buy property in Palestine, in Israel, you have to go to the title office in Turkey, because Turkey is the one that actually owns the titles of the land in Israel. They still own the Ottoman Empire area, and all they have to do now is get that control back. And that is what we're seeing in verse 44, 45, and then the total disintegration of this power over time, and the anger that's going to come, the four winds blowing, which are represented as an angry horse, the same angry horse we see in Revelation 9, that is a fire-breathing locust horse.
1: Yep.
0: And if this is confusing, you got to go back to the first studies that we went through all of this.
1: Follow along.
0: And this is going to be the precursor to world war that we've never seen ever on this planet before.
1: It'll be the precursor to the close of probation that will lead to a world war like we've never seen. A war that has no mercy, because God has removed his mercy from this earth.
2: I'd like to read a quote by Haskell, maybe as we're closing here. He was, we mentioned already, also believing in the Eastern Question, also endorsed by Ellen White. "God's eye is upon his people, and he never leaves himself without a witness in the world. No man knows when Turkey will take its departure from Europe, but when that move is made, Earth's history will be short." It's a close of probation. Mm-hmm. "Then it will be said, he that is unjust, let him be unjust still. Mm-hmm. And he that is righteous, let him be righteous still. Today is the day of preparation. The fate of Babylon, Medo-Persia, Greece, and Rome is recorded for the edification of the nations of today. And the lessons taught by all center in the events just before us. While the world watches Turkey, let the servant of God watch the movements of his great high priest, whose ministry for sin is almost over."

0: that probation is about to close. Intercession for sin is almost over.
1: Mm-hmm. Yeah.
0: And I also want to let everybody know that we have PDFs of these studies, and you need to sign up for our newsletter to get those so you can follow along. You can see all the verses that we're showing here, Bible verses, Spirit of Prophecy quotations, and you can follow along, share with your friends, because I think I speak for everyone here when I say, don't let this information end here.
1: Yeah. Mm-hmm.
0: Don't Absolutely. Let this end. Don't just say, oh, that was a nice video, and then go back to everyday life. Mm-hmm. Share this with people. Study with people. Mm-hmm. Show your friends. Show your family. Show the pastors. Maybe you have a pastor who believes the spiritual interpretation or another version. Share with him. Everybody needs this message. Mm-hmm. Time is running out, and God's people need to understand this message and every other message that we're supposed to give so that we can give it in the loud cry. And if you're watching this on YouTube, go to adtv.watch and look for these videos. And then under the videos in the resource section, there is a PDF link there.
2: So thank you so much for joining us for this 7-part series. May the Lord bless you in your study, and may this really spark interest in your heart to keep studying His Word. Blessings.

As the children of Israel settled into the new land, each tribe was apportioned an area to live in. The Levites, however, were not allocated any territory, for their inheritance was their responsibilities in the tabernacle services. But they were given 48 cities, six of which were unique and had a special purpose. These were the cities of refuge, and they played an important role in the judiciary system in early Israel. The Levites would establish and maintain these cities and preside over them as the judicial authorities. These cities were to be divided evenly, with three on each side of the River Jordan. The purpose of these cities was to provide refuge in a disputed case for anyone where manslaughter occurred. If someone committed intentional murder, then this wouldn't cover them. They still had to pay the price for their crimes. But if someone died at the hand of another and it wasn't intentional or it was an accident, then the accused could find refuge in one of these cities. The names of the city were Kadesh, located in Naphtali, Shechem, located in West Manasseh, Hebron, located in Judah, Golan, located in East Manasseh, Ramon Gilead in Gad, and Bezer in Reuben. The roads to the city of refuge needed to be well maintained to provide a smooth passage for the fugitives, and the signposts along the way needed to be well marked, bearing the words Miklat, or refuge. If someone was running to the city of refuge and they were being chased and they needed to know which direction to take, they had to be able to read the sign very quickly. Once the perpetrator arrived at the gates of the city, they were to plead their case to the elders of the city, who would then admit them and offer them asylum. If someone came to the gates demanding the blood of the accused, the elders of the city were not allowed to give them up. They were protected

and live there until the death of the high priest, after which they could return to their home. They were safe as long as they stayed within the confines of the city. If they left the city and the one who sought revenge found them, then they could kill them without being guilty of murder. This provision of refuge for offenders meant the judicial system had a blend of justice and mercy. This is an example for us today of a deeper spiritual lesson. We are to find refuge in the salvation that Jesus offers to us. As long as our lives are hid in Christ, then we are free from any condemnation that comes our way. Jesus covers our unrighteous lives with his righteousness as long as our hearts are surrendered to him. May you find forgiveness, assurance, and refuge in Jesus today.

The Bible is filled with verses that offer comfort and reassurance in times of trouble. One such verse is found in the book of Nahum, chapter 1, verse 7. The Lord is good, a stronghold in the day of trouble, and he knoweth them that trust in him. Here we are reminded of the goodness of God, who is depicted as a stronghold, a fortress of protection in the day of trouble. This means that no matter what challenges or hardships we face, we can find safety and refuge in the Lord. The verse also reveals that God knows those who trust in him. This knowledge is not just intellectual, it is intimate and personal. God understands our fears, our hopes, and our needs. When we place our trust in him, we are assured of his care and protection. In a world full of uncertainty and strife, God is a fortress of hope, reassuring us that we are not alone and that our faith in him will be rewarded with his steadfast love and protection.

Good evening, everyone. Well, tonight we're going to talk about the meaning of rest. And this is one of the issues that divides Adventism from the rest of Protestantism. Although there have always been those that were inclined to keep the Sabbath, even in Protestantism. So let's look at some of the issues as to what this really entails. And why is it important? Divine rest. Exodus 31:13 says, "Speak thou also unto the children of Israel, saying, Verily my Sabbaths ye shall keep, for it is a sign between me and you throughout your generations, that you may know that I am the Lord that sanctify you." So the Sabbath is a symbol, a sign, a mark, if you like, of sanctification. And it is a sanctification that lies outside of yourself. It's not something you do. It's something that God does, because it says you keep the Sabbath that you may know that I am the Lord that does sanctify you. He does the work. And if we look at the reason for the Sabbath, then we can go all the way back to Genesis. In Genesis chapter

2, verse 1, after the creation account, we read, "Thus the heavens and the earth were finished, and all the host of them. And on the seventh day, God ended his work which he had made, and he rested on the seventh day from all his work which he had made. And God blessed the seventh day and sanctified it, because that in it he rested from all his work which God created and made." I mean, it's pretty adamant there as to why you keep the Sabbath, right? Three times it says that. Which he had made, which he had made. God created and made, and he rested. Now, surely he wasn't tired, so why did he rest? He found rest in this completed work. If we go to Psalms, we hear that it is that he created this world as an answer to silence his enemies. Fascinating stuff. And if you go to Exodus, then you have the Sabbath commandment in chapter 20. Remember the Sabbath day to keep it holy. 6 days shalt thou labor and do all thy work. But the seventh day, that's the one on which he rested, is the Sabbath of the Lord thy God. In it thou shalt not do any work, thou nor thy son, thy daughter, thy manservant, thy maidservant, cattle, stranger, and those that are within thy gates. For in 6 days the Lord made the heavens, the earth, the sea, and all that in them is, and rested the seventh day. Wherefore the Lord blessed the Sabbath day and hallowed it. So the Sabbath is a memorial to creation. Now, how much did humanity contribute to creation? Nothing. Nothing. Adam was created. After everything had been created, every animal was there already, the whole earth was complete, then Adam was created. And he got to name the animals, but he had no contribution to make in the creation. Eve came only after Adam had a snooze. And she didn't even have anything to do with that. So humanity had nothing to contribute to creation. And that is why it said up there, "Thus the heavens and the earth were finished." It's a very finite word, finished. Nothing to add to it. So by keeping the Sabbath, I'm acknowledging a completed work. Is that correct? It's important that we note that. Now, the Sabbath, can you do with it what you want to? Is it changeable? What is the situation? Well, Jesus kept the Sabbath, but pray ye that your flight be not in the winter, neither on the Sabbath day. So he even admonished that the Sabbath would be kept in the future after he departed. Jesus' followers kept the Sabbath, and they returned and prepared spices and ointment and rested the Sabbath day according to the commandment. So the disciples, the women, they kept the commandments, they kept the Sabbath day. And Paul, what about him? He, as his manner was, went unto them and 3 Sabbath days reasoned with them out of the scriptures. So everywhere in the scriptures you see that the Sabbath throughout the Old Testament and in the New Testament was kept. Now what about Sabbath keeping through the ages? Because today we keep the first day of the week, or most people do, and the Sabbath seems to be, well, one of those strange things. And if you keep the Sabbath, then people will say, well, aren't you legalistic? Aren't you keeping the Sabbath of the Jews? Now, the Sabbath didn't originate with the Jews because it originated in Eden. There were no Jews in Eden. There was only an Adam and Eve. So, is it legalistic to keep it, or is it obedience to keep it? Are you keeping it in order to get points with God, or are you keeping it because you are acknowledging him as your creator? Now, Sabbath keeping through the ages is actually very fascinating. Josephus, who's probably

one of the most famous historians of the early church. And he lived in those first century after Christ. He wrote the following: there is not any city of the Grecians, nor any of the barbarians, nor any nation whatsoever, whither our custom of resting on the seventh day has not come. He's talking about Christian churches keeping the Sabbath. So the whole area that was governed by Rome had been introduced to the Sabbath. India, China, Persia. What about those countries? Let's read the history books. This is Schaeff, the New Encyclopedia of Religious Knowledge. Widespread and enduring was the observance of the seventh day Sabbath amongst the believers of the Church of the East and the St. Thomas Christians of India, who never were connected with Rome. It also was maintained amongst those bodies which broke off from Rome after the Council of Chalcedon, namely the Abyssinians, the Jacobites, the Maronites, and the Armenians. So they all kept the Sabbath. It's interesting that the Christians in India were called St. Thomas Christians, because Thomas, the disciple, preached as far as India. And obviously, he established churches that kept the Sabbath. And many, many years later, I'm talking now about the 1600s, when the Jesuit order was formed to counter the Reformation, and the message was starting to move into the world because migrations took place to North America and to Africa and all these nations. When Vasco da Gama, with his ships, went round the Horn of Africa to find the trade routes to India, Jesuits were on board. And this is how Jesuitism spread to the entire world as it was being discovered, and they were largely responsible for controlling many of the areas like South America and all of these eastern areas where they became established. And on one of those trips, with one of those ships of Vasco da Gama round the Horn of Africa, when Africa was just being discovered and colonized in those early years, St. Francis Xavier, I don't know whether we should call him St. Francis Xavier, let's just call him Francis Xavier, one of the co-founders of the Jesuit order, was on one of those ships, and when he came to India, he discovered, lo and behold, Christians in India. He was stunned. And what was really amazing to him is that they kept the Sabbath, the seventh day, and not the Sunday, which Rome was keeping. And so he wanted to eliminate this practice immediately. And they instituted the Inquisition in Goa to suppress the Thomasite Christians. So, interesting history. So that early area, and China, as far as Japan, were Sabbath-keeping Christians. It's fascinating when you study that history, and you even study the history of Mongolia and the Mongolian invasion into Europe. There were Sabbath keepers amongst them, and they had been influenced by Christianity. And much of the Chinese writing and the Japanese writing actually contains Christian symbols, because Christianity was well established. And only later in history was Christianity eradicated in Japan by the shoguns, for example. And under the influence of the Jesuits, it returned to its previous form of worship. So Sabbath keeping was being eradicated throughout the world. But the early church in India and China and Persia kept the Sabbath. Here's another quote, Dialogue on the Lord's Day. The primitive Christians had a great veneration for the Sabbath and spent the day in devotion and sermons. And it is not to be doubted

that they derived this practice from the apostles themselves, as appears by several scriptures to the purpose. Here's another one, Gisler's Church History. The Gentile Christians observed also the Sabbath. As early as AD 225, there existed large bishoprics or conferences of the Church of the East, Sabbath keeping, stretching from Palestine to India. Here's another source. So these are historic sources which tell us that the early church kept Sabbath throughout its regions. Here's another one, Dissertations on the Lord's Day. The seventh-day Sabbath was solemnized by Christ, the apostles, and primitive Christians till the Laodicean Council did in manner quite abolish the observation of it. When the church in Rome started to keep the Sunday, and that has an interesting history, then Sunday was being kept in Rome and also in Alexandria. And those two regions became Sunday-keeping regions. The rest of Christianity, the great bulk of Christianity, kept Sabbath. The entire Church of the East kept the Sabbath day. We will further see, Professor James C. Moffat, professor of church history at Princeton, says, it seems to have been customary in the Celtic churches, this is interesting, of the early times, in Ireland as well as Scotland. So this idea that Patrick of Ireland was, for example, a Roman Catholic is probably devoid of all truth. He was probably a Sabbath keeper and never put his foot in Rome. But they used his name to gain influence and to twist the situation around so that today they are, of course, Sunday-keeping nations. So in Scotland, to keep the Sabbath, Saturday, the Jewish Sabbath, as a day of rest from labor, they obeyed the fourth commandment literally upon the seventh day of the week. In Ethiopia, now we go to Africa. That's where the eunuch went after he was baptized, right? There Frumentius writes, and we assemble on Saturday. He continues, not that we are infected with Judaism, but to worship Jesus, the Lord of the Sabbath. Now, before I continue, why was this such a problem, this infection with Judaism? Well, this was because the Jewish revolts over the eons, which resulted in the destruction of Jerusalem, had irked the Romans. And the Romans, of course, had lost many, many soldiers and many lives in all of these Jewish revolts. And in 70 AD, the Romans totally destroyed Jerusalem and crucified thousands upon thousands of Jews. The crucifixes were for miles around. And the Jews kept on revolting. They kept on restructuring and revolting because they believed in this messianic prophecy that they would control the world eventually under the Messiah. And in the time of Emperor Hadrian, which was in the around 153 after Christ, there was another Jewish revolt, and the Emperor Hadrian had it up to here, and he destroyed Jerusalem for a second time and crucified even more Jews than in the destruction of 70 AD. And he was so fed up with these Jewish revolts that he banned the Jewish religion and the keeping of the Sabbath day. And so the Christians in Rome had a problem. What now? If they were Sabbath-keeping, then that would create a negative connotation. And so they adopted the Dies Solis, the day of the sun, which was the pagan day of worship, and said, well, we will baptize this day, and we will call this day dedicated to Jesus, and we'll celebrate it as the day of the resurrection. So that was to distance themselves from the Jewish practice of keeping.

keeping the Sabbath. That is why they say here, not that we are infected with Judaism, but to worship Jesus, the Lord of the Sabbath. General history of the Sabbatarian Church. There's the source, 1851. Notice some of the statements by the Ethiopian emperor, Galadewos. We do celebrate the Sabbath because God, after he had finished the creation of the world, rested thereon. And that especially since Christ came not to dissolve the law, but to fulfill it. It is therefore not in the imitation of the Jews, but in the obedience to Christ and his holy apostles that we observe that day. And the entire Africa was influenced, and the nations that were influenced by the Ethiopian Christians kept Sabbath until the Jesuits arrived in Africa and created chaos by dividing the houses of rulership, king against prince, and war broke out, and blood flowed in the streets, until eventually the Sabbath was virtually wiped out, and they switched over to the Roman practice of keeping Sunday. So, who changed the Sabbath day? Well, Rome did. The Bishop of Rome. And we have this statement from Rome. The Pope has power to change times, to abrogate laws, and to dispense with all things, even the precepts of Christ. Now, that's quite an arrogant statement if you think that you have power over the Word. That is incredible. Rome says, of course, the Catholic Church claims that the change was her act. And the act is a mark of her ecclesiastical power and authority in religious matters. And this word, mark there, is exactly the same word and the exact same usage as the mark or the sign or the symbol of God, which refers to the Sabbath day. So they say it is their mark of ecclesiastical power and authority in religious matter that they moved the Sabbath from Saturday to Sunday. They claim in their Catholic record that Sunday is our mark of authority. The Church is above the Bible, and this transference of Sabbath observance is proof of that fact. And in Revelation 14, verse 9, we read, and the third angel followed them. So here's a message to the world, saying with a loud voice, if any man worship the beast. And the reformers all identified the beast as Roman Catholicism, and his image, and receive his mark in his forehead or in his hand, then he will suffer the consequences which God lists in the book of Revelation. Now, let's just make sure whether the reformers really believed that. These are the notes of John Wesley. His explanatory notes to the Bible. And he's quoting here Revelation chapter 13, verse 1. And I stood upon the sand of the sea, and I saw a beast. There's the beast, the one who has the mark. And this beast claims that the mark that it has is that it is above the Bible, and the proof thereof is that they changed the Sabbath to the Sunday. So they say it themselves. And I saw a beast rise up out of the sea, having seven heads and ten horns, and upon his horns 10 crowns, and upon his heads the name of blasphemy. So this is a blasphemous organization. It has a goal to attack God's word and to say that it stands above it. And this is what Wesley says. A wild beast coming up. It comes up twice. First from the sea, then from the abyss. It comes from the sea before the seven files. The great whore comes after them. O reader, this is a subject wherein we also are deeply concerned and which we must be treated not as a point of curiosity, but as a solemn warning from God. The danger is near. Be armed both against force and fraud, even with the armor, the whole armor of God. Out of the sea, that is Europe,
because the Bible says the waters which

if it has the opportunity. Catholic Online, never on Sunday. Pope Francis says working on Sunday has negative effect on families. Stop working on Sunday. It must be a day of rest. Here's the Lord's Day Alliance of the United States, and it said quite recently, in fact, Sunday is a mark of Christian unity. A rather interesting terminology, because the beast claims that it is his mark, and here the Protestant world claims that it is a mark of the unity of the church. And we've seen how that unity has progressed over the last years. Now, do Protestants acknowledge that the Sabbath is the true Sabbath of God, in spite of the fact that they do not keep it, although there have been attempts in the past by Protestants to keep it? The Seventh-day Baptists kept the Sabbath day. There are a number of groups that keep the Sabbath day, amongst them the Seventh-day Adventists, of course. What did the Lutherans say about this Sabbath day? The observance of the Lord's Day, Sunday, is founded not on any command of God, but on the authority of the church. This is the Augsburg Confession, which was written by Melanchthon, by the way. They, the Catholics, allege the Sabbath changed into Sunday, the Lord's Day, contrary to the Decalogue, as it appears. Neither is there any example more boasted of than the changing of the Sabbath day. Great, they say, is the power and authority of the church, since it dispensed with one of the Ten Commandments. This is the Augsburg Confession. You cannot get a better source than this. So the Lutherans agree that Rome changed the Sabbath day. Then my question is, why did you not go back to what the Bible said? Why did you go along with it? Well, you see, it was convenient. And there were so many other issues that they were fighting about. They were talking about the Bible, the authority of the Bible. They were talking about the supremacy of Christ. They were talking about justification. They were talking about atonement. They had so many problems that to go and change this now as well was probably too much for them. But it bit them. It bit them in the end. We'll see. What about the Methodists? Do they agree that the Sabbath really is the Saturday and not the Sunday? Let's ask them. This is John Wesley writing. This handwriting of ordinances our Lord did blot out, take away, and nail to his cross, which was the ceremonial law. But the moral law contained in the Ten Commandments and enforced by the prophets, he did not take away. The moral law stands on an entirely different foundation from the ceremonial or ritual law. Every part of this law must remain in force upon all mankind and in all ages. That's John Wesley. They go further. They say, this is the Theological Dictionary, it's the same sort of source. Sabbath in the Hebrew language signifies rest and is the seventh day of the week, and it must be confessed that there is no law in the New Testament concerning the first day. So the Methodists know? Okay. What about the Baptists? Do they know? There was and is a command to keep holy the Sabbath day, but that Sabbath day is not Sunday. It will, however, be readily said, and with some show of triumph, that the Sabbath was transferred from the seventh to the first day of the week with all its duties, privileges, and sanctions. Earnestly desiring information on this subject, which I have studied for many years, I ask, where can the record of such a transaction be found? Not in the New Testament. Absolutely not. There is no scriptural evidence of the change of the Sabbath institution from the seventh to the first day of the week. And this was written by Hiscox, who's the author of the Baptist Manual. Can't get a better Baptist source than that. So they agree. The Sabbath is the day. Now, what happened at the Council of Trent? This is where Rome and

Protestantism separated their ways. Let's have a look at this history. This history is more than fascinating. Well, the Jesuits were in control of that council, as they were in control of the Second Vatican Council, which led to the reunification process with Protestantism. And it's been very successful, as we have seen. So the influence of the Jesuits was immediately seen when the Pope ignored the imperial command to notify the reformers. You see, the emperor had said, I don't want this strife in my kingdom. You guys get together and you sort this thing out once and for all. And so the Catholic prelates organized the council and they ignored the Protestants and just to reaffirm their own doctrines. But they'd been so confused, some of them, because the reformers really had excellent ideas. Why should the church have the authority and not the Bible? It was a good question. And some of those priests were rattled and Rome was in a crisis. How were they going to deal with this? Weeks passed. And finally, the council organized itself and accepted the following as its first four decrees. Number one, the Vulgate, which was the Latin translation of Jerome, was the true Bible and not the received text which the reformers followed, which had been the Bible of the Greek church. You see, this Bible had been in the church of the East, the received text, scriptures, as the Orthodox church to this day largely still keeps. The Armenian church, the Syrian church, all of those churches had the received text. The Waldensians used the received text. But the Vulgate had many strange things which helped Rome underscore some of their doctrines. So that's the first thing they did. It's the Vulgate that is the one we use and not the received text. And the true churches of the West through the centuries, they all kept the received text. Second point was, tradition was of equal authority with the sacred scriptures. The third point, the five disputed books found in the Catholic Bible but rejected by Protestant scholars were declared canonical. So these are the apocryphal books where you can drive out demons with a gallbladder of a fish if you want to do that. The priests only, and not the laity, were capable of rightly interpreting the scriptures. So those were the first points that they accepted, which was a total rejection of the reformed position. But there were still questions. Why should tradition be the norm wherein scripture is interpreted? Why should the scriptures not be the standard of righteousness and be useful for informing in terms of doctrine and morals, etc.? So this argument continued. So what about the sola scriptura, the Bible and the Bible alone? This is the Catechism of the Catholic Church. And you can see the webpage there. It's the Vatican webpage directly. Sacred scripture is the speech of God as it is put down in writing under the breath of the Holy Spirit. And holy tradition transmits in its entirety the Word of God. Interesting. So the Word of God is in the tradition, right? Which has been entrusted to the apostles by Christ, the Lord, and the Holy Spirit. So the church has this scripture in its hand now. It transmits it to the successors of the apostles so that enlightened by the Spirit of truth, they may faithfully preserve, expound, and spread it abroad by their preaching. As a result, the church, to whom the transmission and interpretation of revelation is entrusted, does not derive her certainty about all revealed truth from the Holy Scriptures alone. This is Rome speaking. Both scripture and tradition must be accepted and honored with equal sentiment of devotion and reverence. The magisterium of the church, that's the hierarchy, the Pope, the cardinals, the bishops. The task of giving an authentic interpretation of the Word of God, whether in its written form or in the form of tradition, has been entrusted to the living teaching office of the church alone. Its authority in this matter is exercised in the name of Jesus Christ. This means that the

task of interpretation has been entrusted to the bishop in communion with the successor of Peter, the bishop of Rome. So who tells you what to believe? Rome tells you what to believe. So, you know what? You can use your Bible as a doorstop. Who needs it? I grew up as a Roman Catholic. I never had a Bible. I had a catechism book. That told me what to believe. The church told me, not the Bible. Now, how did this come about now that they entrenched this in spite of the Protestant position? This becomes very fascinating. Sunday and sola scriptura. This is now at the Council of Trent. Hours, weeks, months, yes, many sessions went by with this anxious question in their hearts. Then one morning, January 18, 1562, Caspar de Fossa, the Archbishop of Reggio, hurried from his room and appeared before his conference to proclaim that he had the answer. Protestants, he urgently reasoned, never could defend Sunday's sacredness. If they continued to offer as their authority the Bible and the Bible only, it was clear that they had no Bible command for the first day of the week. Accordingly, according to Pallavicini, or whatever his name is there, papal champion of the council, the archbishop said, "It is then evident that the church has power to change the commandments, because by its power alone, and not by the preaching of Jesus, it had transferred the Sabbath from Saturday to Sunday. Tradition," they concluded, "was not antiquity, but continuous inspiration. None could continue to fight the acceptance of tradition when the only authority for Sunday sacredness in the church was tradition." This discovery nerved the council to go forward in its work. Here was a challenge to the Protestant world. "Protestants," said Rome, "you say sola scriptura, then why do you keep our commandment and not the Bible's commandment?" What should Protestants have done at that point? They should have gotten up and said, "You know what? You're right. Scripture says, keep the Sabbath. History tells us that the Waldensians were persecuted and slaughtered because they kept the Sabbath. The Albigensians, the Celtic Church, the Church of the East, they kept the Sabbath. The church in India, they were ruthlessly persecuted. The church in Africa, they were ruthlessly persecuted. History tells us that that is the right day. We will keep it now because the Bible says so." But they lost the opportunity. They didn't do it. And so factions arose within Protestantism over time that said we should go back to the Sabbath. And then even Protestantism warred against those factions. And you had the great movements, even in the time of Martin Luther, of people standing up and saying, keep the Sabbath. And then the Seventh-day Baptists started keeping the Sabbath. And then other people started keeping the Sabbath. But every time there was a lid on it, and it seemed to fade away. This is the Catholic mirror. The Protestant world has been from its infancy in the 16th century and throughout in thorough accord with the Catholic Church in keeping holy not Saturday but Sunday. The discussion of the grounds that led to this unanimity of sentiment and practice for over 300 years must help towards placing Protestantism on a solid basis in this particular. Should the arguments in favor of its position overcome those furnished by the Israelites and the Adventists? The Bible, the sole recognized teacher of both litigants, being the umpire and witness. If, however, on the other hand, the latter furnish arguments incontrovertible by the great mass of Protestants, both cases of litigants appealing to their common teacher, the Bible, the great body of Protestants, so far from clamoring as they do with vigorous pertinacity for the strict keeping of Sunday, have no other recourse left than the admission that they have been teaching and practicing what is scripturally false for over three centuries. By adopting the teaching and practice of what they have always pretended to believe to be an apostate church, namely Rome,
contrary to every warrant and teaching of sacred scripture,

To add to the intensity of the scriptural unpardonable blunder, it involves one of the most positive and emphatic commands of God to his servant man: remember the Sabbath day to keep it holy. This is pretty arrogant. So Rome is saying, Protestants, keep quiet. You're just naughty children. You're doing what we say anyway. You're keeping the Sunday. And the Israelites and the Adventists have told you, here it says in the scripture, but you choose to follow us and you claim that we are an apostate church. You're just nothing but rebellious little children. Come back to us or we will sort you out, basically. Interesting. Now, isn't it interesting that in spite of this, Protestantism over the eons has absolutely rock steadily agreed that the law stands, except factions that occasionally arose that were called antinomians, that were opposed ruthlessly by Protestants. Dr. Jack Kilcrease, a junk professor of theology at the Institute for the Lutheran Theology, writes, those who reject the law, that's the antinomians, must create new laws in order to prevent people from obeying the real law of God, and thereby simply establishing a new legalism, which they call antinomianism, but it's not. It's actually a new legalism. Have a third use of the law, that is their own perverse version of it. Yeah, so we have many churches today that say the law of God, the Ten Commandments, have been nailed to the cross. Well, these theologians don't think so. They actually say legalism is antinomianism, just as antinomianism is a kind of legalism. And they're right. They're right. John Calvin said, some unskillful person, from not attending to this, boldly discard the whole law of Moses and do away with both its tables, imagining it unchristian to adhere to a doctrine which contains the ministration of death. Far from our thoughts be this profane notion. Let us distinguish accurately between what has been abrogated, taken away in the law, and what still remains in force, when the Lord declares that he came not to destroy the law, but to fulfill. So Calvin says, the law stands. That until heaven and earth pass away, not one jot or tittle shall remain unfulfilled. He shows that this advent was not to derogate in any degree from the observance of the law. And justly, since the very end of his coming was to remedy the transgression of the law. Therefore, the doctrine of the law has not been infringed by Christ, but remains. That by teaching, admonishing, rebuking, correcting, it may fit and prepare us for every good work. Calvinism agreed. The law stands. John Wesley, Methodism. The moral law contained in the Ten Commandments and enforced by the prophets he did not take away. It was not the design of his coming to revoke any part of this. This is a law which never can be broken, which stands fast as the faithful witness in heaven. This was from the beginning of the world, being written not in tables of stone, but in hearts of children of men when they came out of the hands of the Creator. So this law stood there from the beginning. And however the letters once wrote with the finger of God are now in a great measure defaced by sin, yet can they not wholly be blotted out while we have any consciousness of good and evil? Every part of this law must remain in force upon all mankind and in all ages, as not depending either on time or place or any other circumstances liable to change, but on the nature of God and the nature of man and their unchangeable relation to each other. He's adamant. The law stands. Now, what about Adventists? Adventists say exactly the same thing, but when they say it, they're called sectarian. Why? Here's an Adventist source from the Desire of Ages. And since all the commandments are summed up in love to God and man, it follows that not one precept can be broken without violating this principle.
Thus Christ taught his hearers,

that the law of God is not so many separate precepts, some of which are of great importance, while others are of small importance, and may with impunity be ignored. Our Lord presents the first four and the last six commandments as a divine whole, and teaches that the love of God will be shown by obedience to all His commandments. Romans 2:13, for it is not the hearers of the law that are just before God, but the doers of the law shall be justified. So Adventism doesn't say anything different from what the Lutherans say, what the Baptists say, what the Methodists say, what the Calvinists say. But they are now weird because they say it. Does that make any sense? Here's another quote from an Adventist source. That so-called faith in Christ, which professes to release men from the obligation of obedience to God, is not faith, but presumption. By grace ye are saved through faith, but faith, if it has not works, is dead, quoting Ephesians and James. Jesus said of Himself before He came to earth, I delight to do Thy will, O my God, Thy law is within my heart. And just before He ascended again to heaven, He declared, I have kept my Father's commandments and abide in His love. The Scripture says, hereby do we know that we know Him if we keep His commandments. He that says he abideth in Him ought himself also to walk even as He walked. One verse after the other. Because Christ also suffered for us, leaving an example that we should follow His steps. The condition of eternal life is now just what it always has been, just what it was in paradise before the fall of our first parents. Perfect obedience to the law of God, perfect righteousness. If eternal life were granted on any other condition short of this, then the happiness of the whole universe would be imperiled. The way would be open for sin with all its train and woe and misery and immortalized. This is exactly what Wesley said. There's no difference. So Adventism and Methodism should be on the same platform when it comes to the immutability of the law. James 1:22, but be ye doers of the word and not hearers only, deceiving your own selves. For if any be a hearer of the word and not a doer, he is like a man beholding a natural face in a glass. For he beholdeth himself and goes away and straightway forgetteth what manner of man he was. But whoever looketh in the perfect law of liberty and continueth therein, he being not a forgetful hearer, but a doer of the work, this man shall be blessed in his deed. Now we mustn't confuse the fact that you do it with the fact that you are being saved by it. The one is not a means, but a consequence of salvation. Galatians 3 verse 11 says, but that no man is justified by the law in the sight of God is evident, for the just shall live by faith. There's the other side of the coin. Wherefore the law was our schoolmaster to bring us unto Christ, that we might be justified by faith. And that law that he's referring to there is the ceremonial law that tells us that our solution lies in the blood of the Lamb. But the Ten Commandments, they stand. So Romans 8 verse 7 says, because the carnal mind is enmity against God, for it is not subject to the law of God, neither indeed can be. That describes my condition. I'm a sinner. I'm a sinner. My natural propensity be kept in check. Romans 3 verse 31, do we make void the law of God through faith? Therefore, don't I have to keep it? God forbid we establish the law. It's not the law that's the problem. I'm the problem. The law's not the problem. I am. All right, here's my next question then. Is our attempt at keeping the law then not legalism? Because this is what the Protestant world will say. Even though they say exactly the same as the Adventist world, they will say, but you're legalists. You know, often people have told me I'm a legalist. It's unbelievable. I hear it all the time. Legalism. I abhor.

legalism. Philippians 3:9, and be found in him not having mine own righteousness, which is of the law, but that which is through faith of Christ, the righteousness which is of God by faith. And remember that Martin Luther said that these two foxes, legalism and antinomianism, are tied together by the tails. Even though their heads look in opposite directions, while they outwardly profess to be great enemies, inwardly they think, teach, and defend one and the same thing against our one and only Savior, Christ, who alone is our righteousness. So the church has always been vacillating between either legalism or antinomianism. And remember, Luther said it's like a drunk peasant riding a donkey, and he either falls into the ditch of legalism or he falls into the ditch of antinomianism. This war has been raging from the very beginning. Abel gave the perfect offering by faith in the promise of the lamb that was to come. Cain said, I'm not doing that. Here are the works of my hands. Be satisfied with that. And his offering was not accepted. And when he saw that the one by faith had been accepted, he clobbered him to death. It's always been like that. And so we have this conflict in the church since the very beginning. Now, this is what I believe. This is what I wrote. Legalism lowers the standard of God's law to the level of your own capability. So if you want to be a legalist, you will have strict laws of what you may do and may not do on a particular day or in your life in general. And you will have control freak rules telling you how you should live, and only up to that standard which you can endure. Then you're a perfect legalist. While antinomianism not only turns all sanctification into justification, but then creates its own law to compensate for the absence of God's law, thus making antinomianism nothing other than legalism. So the antinomians are all clamoring for Sunday keeping. And they say, why are you not keeping Sunday? I will force you to keep Sunday. Aren't they then enforcing their own law? They're not enforcing God's law, so they're actually legalists, although they call themselves antinomianists. Here's a quote from the book Faith and Works. It's an Adventist source. If man cannot, by any of his good works, merit salvation, then it must be wholly of grace. Received by man as a sinner because he receives and believes in Jesus, it is wholly a free gift. Justification by faith is placed beyond controversy, and all this controversy is ended as soon as the matter is settled that the merits of fallen man in his good works can never procure eternal life for him. That's the Adventist position. Is there 1 ounce of legalism in that statement? Yes or no? Nothing. Not 1 ounce. Does that mean that we do not have legalists in our ranks? Of course not. I don't think there's a denomination in the world that doesn't have legalists in its ranks. And they're just drunk peasants that have fallen off the one side of the donkey. So go and help them and say, excuse me, can I help you out of your drunken stupor and get you back onto the donkey?

simultaneously a sinner. That's a contradiction in terms if you look at it, but he explains it. And so with this formula, Luther was saying, in our justification, we are one and the same time righteous or just and sinners. Now, if he would say that we are at the same time and in the same relationship just and sinners, that would be a contradiction in terms. Because you can't be both, right? But that's not what he was saying. He was saying from one perspective, in one sense, we are just. In another sense, from a different perspective, we are sinners. And how he defines that is simple. In and of ourselves, under the analysis of God's scrutiny, we still have sin. We are still sinners, but by imputation, by faith in Jesus Christ, whose righteousness is now transferred to our account, then we are considered just or righteous. This is the very heart of the gospel. So here is poor, miserable, sinfully inclined me. And I have this nature. And I say, who will save me from this body of death? And I say, I don't want to be like this, but I am like this. And God says, seeing that you repent and don't want to be like that, that is the wish of your heart, but your flesh has a different tendency, I will cover you with my righteousness and you're 100% just before God. But you're still struggling with these tendencies. You see, people love magic wand Christianity. You go into the waters of baptism, you come out holy, perfect, undefiled for the rest of your existence. It's not a reality. Ask anyone. The first time you walk with your head up in the nose, you'll fall and slip on a banana peel and realize that you're not capable of standing with your nose in the air. It doesn't work. So this is what Martin Luther said. Simul justus et peccator. I'm declared just in Christ, but I still have these attributes. Now, Seventh-day Adventism that are being decried as legalists, how do they see it? Here is another very famous Adventist source. So long as Satan reigns. And I address that in all, how shall I say this? All possible kindness that I can conjure up in my miserable human being, even to our own legalists. Let me read you this statement. So long as Satan reigns, we shall have self to subdue. Besetting sins to overcome. So long as life shall last, there will be no stopping place, no point which we can reach and say, I have fully attained. Their legalism disappears. Sanctification is the result of a lifelong obedience. Constant war against the carnal mind must be maintained. And we must be aided by the refining influence of the grace of God, which will attract the mind upward and habituate it to meditate upon pure and holy things. In other words, I must say, Lord, I don't want to be like that. If I've brought my wife to tears for the 5 millionth time in my life, and I think about myself, and I say, Lord, I don't want to be like that. But I'll probably do it for the 5 millionth and one time. But I don't want to be like that. And it subdues. And that temper that you had can be subdued. But under certain circumstances, that miserable you might just rise again from the dead. And so

not for one day get up and say, well, today I feel perfect. You'll find out just how perfect you are. Here's another one. Adventist source. I'm saying this to my Protestant brethren. Please reconsider whether we are legalists or not. We may create an unreal world in our own mind or picture an ideal church where the temptations of Satan no longer prompt to evil. But perfection exists only in our imagination. That's pretty straightforward, isn't it? So when people say to you, you have to become perfect, then you must realize that person has a wonderful imagination. When human beings receive holy flesh, they will not remain on earth, but will be taken to heaven. So that's when the total transformation takes place, and when you discard this propensity. Now, please don't misunderstand. Your propensity is not a license to sin. It's not right to have bursts of temper. It's not right to do things that are contrary to kindness and the principles of love. Love is gentle. Love is kind. Love is long-suffering. It has no record of wrong. All of those issues. You must meditate on these things and you must say to Christ, here, this heart of mine is miserable. Will you please come in and sort this mess out? I can't. Please do it for me. When human beings receive holy flesh, they will not remain on earth, but will be taken to heaven. While sin is forgiven in this life, its results are not wholly removed. It is at his coming that Christ is to change our vile body, that it may be fashioned like unto his glorious body. Just because there are legalists in our ranks doesn't make the doctrine of this church legalistic. But it is biblical. Simul justus ec peccator, three selected messages, another one. But we shall not boast of our holiness, as we have clearer views of Christ's spotlessness and infinite purity. We shall feel as Daniel when he beheld the glory of the Lord and said, my comeliness was turned into corruption. I didn't look so fancy anymore when I looked into the face of the Son of God. We cannot say I am sinless. Until when? Till this vile body is changed and fashioned like unto his glorious body. There is no such thing as perfection this side of eternity. There is such a thing as total dependence this side of eternity. But if we constantly seek to follow Jesus, the blessed hope is ours of standing before the throne without spot or wrinkle. In whose righteousness? In his. Or any such thing, complete in Christ, robed in his righteousness and perfection. Please, Protestant world, get it out of your mind that Adventism means legalism. This is a faithful saying and worthy of all acceptation, that Christ Jesus came into the world to save sinners, of whom I am the chief, says Paul to Timothy. Well, I think they're preparing a boxing ring up there. And when we get to heaven, I'm going to challenge Paul to a boxing match. And if I win, then I will take that title. Because who is he to say that he is the chief sinner when I think I am? So how does the Sabbath relate now to redemption? Because this is now an important issue. We know that it relates to creation. And God said, it is finished. I had no contribution to make to the creation. How about redemption? Deuteronomy chapter 5 has the second table, or the first table as it was rewritten. And the Sabbath is written slightly different. Keep the Sabbath day to sanctify it as the Lord thy God has commanded thee. And then it comes the Sabbath commandment of what you may do. And then the reason is changed. It says, and remember that thou was a servant in the land of Egypt, and that the Lord God brought thee out thence through a mighty hand and by a stretched out arm,
Therefore the Lord thy God commanded thee

to keep the Sabbath day. So here, the reason for keeping the Sabbath day is a redemptive reason. I took you out of slavery and I set you free. That was Moses, who did it in the typical and in the physical realm. Christ, in turn, takes you out of another slavery, out of the slavery of sin, and sets you free in Him. So we are His by creation and by redemption. Hebrews tells us that quite plainly. Hebrews chapter 1. God, who at sundry times and diverse manners spoke in times past unto the fathers by the prophets, has in these last days spoken unto us by His Son, whom He has appointed heir of all things, by whom He also made the worlds. So it's quite clear that Jesus is the Creator, who being the brightness of His glory and the express image of His person, and upholding all things by the word of His power. So He's also the maintainer of this creation. When He had by Himself purged our sins. So what contribution did I make to the purging of my sins? None. None. It says here, He had by Himself purged our sins. This is Scripture. Sat down on the right hand of the Majesty on high. So I had no contribution when it came to the creation, and I had zero contribution when it came to redemption. Nothing. After all, I was dead. Dead in transgression. And only when Christ died for me and paid the price and asked me to die to self and to be resurrected in Him, so that not I live, but He lives in me, then I received life. A dead person cannot resurrect himself unless he is God and has life within himself. So what contribution did I present from death to life? None. He did it all. Now here's my question. If the Sabbath commemorates creation in which I had zero part, and the Sabbath is the memorial of redemption in which I had zero part, then how, by keeping it, is it legalism? It's impossible. So by keeping it, it is an acknowledgement that I had nothing to do with my creation, that I had nothing to do with my redemption, and that the life that I live is by faith in the Son of God. Therefore, keeping the Sabbath is the ultimate symbol of righteousness by faith. It's not legalism. Whereas, if I say, no, I will change this day to another day and command you to keep the other day, then it's what? Then it's legalism. It's actually antinomianism, because you've taken away the law, but you've replaced it with your own law, which is not God's law, so it's legalism. So keeping Sunday is legalism, but keeping Sabbath is righteousness by faith. That must confuse the Protestant world, right? I hope so. Now, this is Jesus in His triumphant entry. And He's coming into Jerusalem. And for the first time, He allows Himself to be publicly honored as the Messiah. All previous times when people said, you are the Messiah, the Son of God, what did He tell the people? Shh, don't tell anybody. My time has not yet come. But here when He did it, the Pharisees came when they cheered and they said, silence, make your disciples silent, keep them quiet. What did He say? If they don't cry out, the very stones will cry out, because His moment had come. Now this is fascinating to me. This is a brilliant story. This is the last week. His triumphant entry is on the Sunday, first day of the week. And then there are six messianic days. He's now

been acknowledged as your king arriving on a donkey. The cult of a donkey. Here he is, acknowledged as the Messiah, the messianic week. This is the week of redemption. 6 days. And on the sixth day, he was crucified. Before sunset, he was in the grave. The Sabbath, he rested. He did not see corruption, just like the manna did not see corruption from the Friday through to the Sunday. And on the first day, he arose to take up his priestly duty. He got up to work, not to rest. But he rested on which day? On the Sabbath day. So this is the antithesis of the creation week. Because the restoration and the recreation is even a greater work than the creation. Because the creation didn't cost the life of the Son of God. But the recreation cost the life of the Son of God. Martin Luther says, "The God that didn't die for me, I will not accept." If Jesus is not God, then I am still dead. Then I cannot exist. So here he arrives. And I've written this. I've tried to be poetic. I'm not very good at it, but I wrote it anyway. And I'll read it to you because I want people to understand what I'm trying to say, and I want to put it in writing. The triumphant entry signaled the final week of redemption. For the first time, Jesus permitted the people to hallow him as their Messiah and King. They spread palm branches and sang hosannas as their king rode on a donkey, the cult of a donkey. His subsequent cruel crowning in that same week. Imagine this, in the same week. His subsequent cruel crowning as king was a mock coronation. Jesus humbly endured this mockery and wore the crown of thorns with a dignity as no earthly monarch had ever worn a glistening coronet. A mock scepter in his hand and a robe of purple as a covering, they as verily crowned him king as they intended to deny him. Through his stripes we are healed, before the throne a cross, before life death, before the resurrection a burial. This sums up this final redemptive week, the greatest week in the history of the universe, where the God of the universe gives up his life to redeem his creation and set the record straight once and for all as to the character of God and lay in the dust the accusations of Satan that he is not just and not merciful. When Jesus therefore had received the vinegar, which he refused because it was a sedative, he didn't even take the sedative to take away his pain. He endured it in its entirety. He said, "It is finished." Where did he say that before? Creation week. He said, "It is finished." And here he said, "It is finished." Finished means finished. Did you know that? Finished means it is finished. It's a completed work. I have nothing to add to it. I can take nothing away from it. It is finished. And he rested on the Sabbath day. And anyone who chooses to acknowledge him by resting on that day acknowledges a completed work. That's righteousness by faith. So the Sabbath is a symbol of sanctification. Why? Because it is a public acknowledgement of his authority in my life and my realization that I cannot sanctify myself. No matter what I do, no matter how good I try to be or pleasant my smile is, I cannot sanctify myself. And by keeping the Sabbath, I'm saying,
You sanctify me. Because he said, I am the Lord that sanctify me. Therefore,

keep my Sabbath day. So, how do I tell the world I'm a good Christian? Put a cross around my neck, right? How do I tell them I'm a better Christian than the other Christian? I put a bigger cross around my neck or a more expensive one, right? I'm not being facetious. I'm just trying to point out an issue here. What if I make 3 or 4 pilgrimages a year and save all my money and do that? Or what if I take all my money and I give it to the poor? Or what if I do this or I do that or I do the other? What will people say? They will look at me and say, good fellow. Look at him. He gave his money to the poor. Wonderful. Let's put him in the newspaper. Let's put him on the television. Let's give him a reward so that he doesn't have to have a reward in heaven. Because the Bible says what you do in secret, your Father in heaven will take note of and will reward publicly. But if you think that you can stand there and look great, then you've already had your reward. You've had all the accolades that you will get. That's what the Bible teaches, doesn't it? So how do I tell the world, I believe that Jesus Christ is my Creator. And I believe, beyond the shadow of a doubt, that He is my Redeemer, and He is my righteousness, and He is my sanctifier. What do? Keep the Sabbath. And what happens? All hell breaks loose. That's what happens. That's exactly what happens. Now, the Hebrews could not conquer Canaan by themselves, so neither can we. We cannot conquer the gates of heaven and say, let me in, I've conquered. Ezekiel 20 verse 12, moreover I gave them my Sabbaths to be a sign between me and them, that they may know that I am the Lord that sanctify them. Hebrews 13 verse 12, now the God of peace that brought again from the dead our Lord Jesus, that great shepherd of the sheep, through the blood of the everlasting covenant, make you perfect in every good work to do His will. Working in you that which is well-pleasing in His sight, through Jesus Christ, to whom be glory forever and ever and ever. Amen. Well, isn't this perfectionism? You have to be perfect? Yes. Who's doing the work there? Jesus is doing the work. So the motive will be different because He's doing the work. It's not you doing the work. It's not you being perfect. You are pathetic. If you had to do it, your motive would be wrong. So if your motive is right, it's not from you, it's from Him. So you have nothing to boast about, right? That's how it works. So your perfection is only in Him. And yes, you are perfect. God looks at you and says, my perfect child, look what you've done. Actually, you've been pathetic, but He's been great. John 6:28, then said they unto Him, what shall we do that we might work the works of God? Here's the question. How do I do it? Jesus answered and said to him, this is the work of God, that you believe on Him whom He has sent. Why do we not get it? That our perfection is only in Him and never in us. Why don't we understand that? Because we don't want to. We want to contribute. I don't want it for nothing. I want to pay for it. So the Sabbath is a memorial. Revelation 11:19, and the temple of God was opened in heaven, and there was seen in the temple the ark of His testament, and there was lightning and voices and thunderings and earthquake and great hail. So there is tremendous glory in this law of God. And to look at it made, well, Moses, when he came down from the mount, his face was shining, and the Israelites said, cover your face, I don't want to see it. So Jesus, the Jews, and the Sabbath. Now it gets interesting, because now we have a conflict. Because everybody says if you keep the Sabbath, you're keeping the Jewish Sabbath. You're like the Jews. The Jews were actually obsessed with Sabbath observance. Why? Because they'd gone into Babylonian captivity for breaking the Sabbath. And here's the verse, Ezekiel 20:23. I lifted up my

mine hand unto them also in the wilderness, that I would scatter them amongst the heathen and disperse them through the countries, because they had not executed my judgment, but had despised my statutes, had polluted my Sabbaths, and their eyes were after their father's idols. So, you went into captivity, you were Sabbath breakers. So, after the Babylonian captivity, the Jews became very strict and ritualistic in their Sabbath observance, as shown in their oral law, which contained over 2,000 commands on how to keep the Sabbath day. You were not allowed to eat an egg that was laid on a Sabbath day. There were all kinds of pathetic rules as to rituals and washings and what you had to do on the Sabbath day, and everybody's eye was upon his brother to see whether he adhered to the principle. It became a bondage. That doesn't mean the Sabbath has to be taken away. That means the bigotry has to be taken away. So this was their big issue. John 5:17, but Jesus answered them, my Father works hitherto, and I work. If I didn't work on the Sabbath day, said Jesus, you'd be dead because you'd stop breathing. In fact, Jesus performed 7 Sabbath miracles and thereby destroyed the ritualistic views of the Sabbath. Why 7? Isn't that an interesting number? Mark 7:9. And he said unto them, full well you reject the commandments of God, that you may keep your own traditions. True representation of Sabbath keeping is a relationship. It has nothing to do with how you perform your little duties. There are hardly any laws in the Bible as to how to keep the Sabbath. Do not do your own thing. Do not do your business. Do not neglect the assembly of the saints. Call the Sabbath a delight. And then you run out of rules. That's it. Because it's a relationship. So Jesus heals a lame man by the pool of Bethesda. This is very fascinating because it applies to today. Rise, take up your bed and walk. These 3 commands were forbidden by the Jews on the Sabbath day. So when Jesus did that, they freaked. After this, there was a feast of the Jews. This is the healing. And Jesus went up to Jerusalem. Interesting, you always go up to Jerusalem. You go down to anywhere else. Now there is at Jerusalem by the sheep market a pool which is called in the Hebrew tongue Bethesda, having 5 porches. 5 is the number of humanity. You have 5 senses, and etc., etc. In these lay a great multitude of impotent folk, of blind, halt, withered, waiting for the moving of the water. For an angel went down at a certain season into the pool and troubled the water. Whosoever then went first after the troubling of the water stepped in and was made whole of whatever disease he had. And a certain man was there which had an infirmity 38 years. That's almost a whole generation. When Jesus saw him lie and knew that he had been now a long time in that case, he said unto him, wilt thou be made whole? The impotent man answered him, sir, I have no man. And thereby he summed up the condition of the Jewish church. 38 years lying there, waiting for a stupid doctrine to be fulfilled that an angel would come and twirl the water, because that's what he had been told, when it was probably a thermal movement of the water. And only the strongest gets in first. So God is real kind. Tough guy, you get in there, they believe that person would be healed. We have it in the churches today. People coming and walking through that water, throwing away their crutches.

Look at me. Stand up. Pick up your bed. Walk. And he destroyed a whole religious system. And the man stood up, and immediately the man was made whole and took up his bed and walked. And the same day was the Sabbath. And the Jews therefore said unto him that was cured, it is the Sabbath day, it is not lawful for thee to carry thy bed. He answered, he that made me whole, the same said unto me, take up thy bed and walk. Because where does it say in the Bible, thou shalt not pick up thy bed and walk on the Sabbath day? It doesn't say that. Then asked they him, what man is that which said unto thee, take up thy bed and walk? And he said, that was healed, wist not who it was. For Jesus had conveyed himself away, a multitude being in that place. And then afterwards, Jesus finds him at the temple, and he says to him, behold, thou art made whole, sin no more. Now, let's think about this word sin. We know that sin is transgression of the law. That's the main definition in the Bible. But the sin is also that they believe not on me, said Jesus. Righteousness by faith. Lest worse things come upon thee. The man departed and he told the Jews it was Jesus who made him whole. And therefore they persecuted Jesus because he had done this thing on the Sabbath day. And Jesus says, my Father works hitherto and I work. You won't tell me what entails work. I'm the Creator. And I just proved it to you. And you still don't want to believe it? Your Sabbath keeping is an abomination, not because of the day, but because of the way in which you keep it. So then Jesus healed an unclean spirit. And they went to Capernaum straight on the Sabbath day. He entered into the synagogue. And he taught with authority, says the Bible. And there was a man with an unclean spirit. And he cried out, let us alone, O Jesus of Nazareth. And I believe there are many people with unclean spirits in the world today. People are suffering. Depression is at the highest level ever in humanity. There must be clouds of demons depressing humanity. And the way to free yourself from that bondage is to look up and not to look around you and hope for help from man. And Jesus rebuked him, saying, hold thy peace and come out of him. And the unclean spirit came out. And they said, what doctrine is this? What authority commands even the unclean spirits? Now you can turn that into a charade and start commanding unclean spirits. When you accept Jesus into your life, is there room for an unclean spirit? When he knocks and says, can I come in? And you open the door and you say, I know that it's pretty messy in there. I haven't tidied it up at all. And I don't know how. And he says, it's okay. I'll do it for you. Is it okay? I say, please come in. Is there room for a demon in there? No. Does that mean a demon won't oppress you? Didn't the demons oppress Jesus? Didn't demons oppress the disciples? Yes. You won't have an easy life. But at least you won't have them in you. Jesus heals many on the Sabbath day. Well, he went with Simon and Andrew and James and John. And there was Simon's wife and she was sick. And he touched her and he healed her. And immediately the fever left her. And then he healed many who were sick in diverse diseases. And the more he did this, the more irate the Jews became. And then he healed the man with a withered hand. And again he entered into the synagogue. And again it was the Sabbath day. And they watched him. Was he going to do it? Was he not going to do it? And there was this man with a withered hand. I believe there are many people in our churches whose hands have become withered. Spiritually withered. They have no strength to do anything anymore. What you need is you need this helping hand. And he said to the man with the withered hand, stand forth. And he said unto them, is it lawful to do good on the Sabbath day? Can you see the issue? Is it lawful to do good on the Sabbath day? Or to do evil, to save life or to kill? So can you do good on the Sabbath day? Yes. Even if it seems to be breaking the Sabbath day? Of course. Keeping the Sabbath has not to do with ritual. Keeping the Sabbath

has to do with motive. And when he had looked around about them with anger, being grieved for the hardness of their hearts, he said unto the man, stretch forth thine hand. And what did they do? They took counsel with the Herodians against him so that they could destroy him. Now the Jews hated the Herodians because Herod was the king, but Herod was a Essene. So he was a descendant of Esau and he'd been converted to Judaism, but he wasn't pure blood. He wasn't of the right kind. So they didn't like each other. But when they found a common enemy, and that common enemy was Jesus, then state and church combined to persecute him. Do you think it could happen again? Oh, yes. And it happened in connection with the Sabbath day. Do you think the typology can tell us that something like this can happen again and that the church and the state can come together and say, these people are not honoring the command of unity, the mark of solidarity. They are fundamentalists. Do you think it could happen? Sure, it could happen. And then this famous story of Jesus healing a man born blind. What a magnificent story. I'm not going to read it all. But there he is. And there is this man born blind. And Jesus takes some soil, some clay. And he spits on it. And he makes a paste. And he puts it on his eyes. That's the act. When did he take some clay in the past? At creation, he took some clay and he manufactured the whole man. But now he takes it and he puts it on his eyes. But he expects something. He expects an act of faith. And he says, go and wash. And the man could have said, you know, this guy's crazy. Spits mud on my face and then says, go and wash. But he does it. An act of faith. And suddenly he can see. He was born blind. And of course, he's out of his skin. And they take him to the Pharisees. And the Pharisees look at him. And they say, who did this? How was I? No, I couldn't see him. I was blind. In any case, this ritual carries on. Jesus later meets him. And he falls at the feet of Jesus. And he acknowledges him as the Messiah. And he worships him. But in this discussion with the Pharisees, they say, well, if it is this Jesus fellow, he's a sinner because he doesn't keep the Sabbath day, because this was on the Sabbath day. So the man says, whether he's a sinner or not, I don't know. But one thing I do know, I was blind and now I see. And so they question him and he says, I told you already, do you want to become his disciples too? So they freak and they call his parents and they say, is this your son? And they say, yes, that's our son. And they say, well, how was he like this before? They said, no, he was blind. Well, how come he can see that? So they're scared of the Pharisees, you know. They've got fancy hats on and they look great and they've got nice robes on, you know. It's pretty scary, these guys. And they say to him, ask him, he's of age. And then they kick him out. And that's when Jesus picks him up. Beautiful story. This is their last chance. They've been confronted with creator capacity. Since the beginning of the world, said the man, it is unheard of that someone who is born blind should be made to see. This can only be the Creator God. And he acknowledges him as the Creator God. And he falls at his feet and he worships him. And the others reject it. Isn't it interesting that he did it on the Sabbath day to set this man free? So this is the whole story. We're not going to read it all again. And it was the Sabbath day when Jesus made the clay and opened his eyes. And then there is the woman with a disabling spirit. And he was teaching in one of the synagogues on the Sabbath
And behold, there was a woman which had a spirit of infirmity 18 years.

years and was bound down altogether and could in no wise lift herself up. And when Jesus saw her, he called her to him and said unto her, Woman, thou art loosed from this infirmity. And he laid his hands on her, and immediately she was made straight. And the ruler of the synagogue answered with indignation, because that Jesus had healed on the Sabbath day, and said unto the people, There are 6 days in which men ought to work. In them therefore come and be healed, and not on the Sabbath day. And Jesus rebuked him so beautifully. And the Lord answered him and said, Thou hypocrite, does not each one of you on the Sabbath day loose his ox or his ass from the stall and lead him away to watering? And ought not this woman, being a daughter of Abraham, whom Satan has bound, lo, these 18 years be loosed from this bond on the Sabbath day? And when he said these things, all his adversaries were ashamed, and they glorified God, but they went away angry. Now, a woman is also a symbol of a church. I wonder how many churches are bowed over with infirmity because they've lost the divine connection, the relationship. Are we here to keep pews warm, or are we here to have a relationship with God? Or what about the man with dropsy, with the puffy little hands and the swollen face? This man had a heart condition, and he healed him on the Sabbath day. And again, they were infuriated because he did this. I wonder how many people in this world today have a serious spiritual heart condition. I believe the whole world is suffering from a serious spiritual heart condition. Who can heal that? And what better day to be healed than on the day of rest, when you acknowledge that He is your Creator, He is your Redeemer, He is your righteousness, He is your sanctification, He is your hope for a better future. Will that not uplift any burdened heart? That you don't have to struggle with your own patheticness in order to get there. Harden not your hearts, as in the provocation in the day of the temptation, says Paul in the book of Hebrews. When your fathers tempted me and proved me and saw my works 40 years, wherefore I was grieved with that generation and said, They do always err in their hearts, and they have not known my ways. So I swear in my wrath, they shall not enter into my rest. Take heed, brethren, lest there be in any of you an evil heart of unbelief in departing from the living God. What deprives you of rest? Departing from the living God. That deprives you of rest. If you want to find rest, then find rest in believing the Word. And believing the Word, faith without works is dead. Means doing what the Word says. But exhort one another daily while it is called today, lest any of you be hardened through the deceitfulness of sin. For we are made partakers of Christ if we hold the beginning of our confidence steadfast unto the end. Then you are a partaker. The righteous man falls many times, but he gets up again, and the Lord picks him up. There are many times in my life, in my Christian walk, I've been a Christian now for 30 years, where I've said, Lord, I'm sure that now I'm struck from your book of life, and I was so miserable. And my conscience rebuked me, and I realized my conscience is rebuking me, therefore I have not yet been rejected. He's still talking to me. Thanks be to God. Let me start again. And I start all over again. Luke 23:44, and it was about the sixth hour. Now take note. And there was darkness over the earth until the ninth hour. So that was 3 o'clock. Jesus is on the cross. It's Friday. It now gives you the hours.
And the sun was darkened and the

0: veil of the temple was rent in the midst. And when Jesus had cried with a loud voice, he said, Father, into thine hands I commend my spirit. And having said thus, he gave up the ghost. Now when the centurion saw what was done, he glorified God, saying, certainly this was a righteous man. And that day was the preparation, and the Sabbath drew on. So 3 o'clock, Jesus died. It's still the Sabbath, the day before the Sabbath. It's the Friday. The sun is soon to set. This word, the preparation, is the day used only for the day before the seventh day Sabbath. So it's Friday. What happened then? Well, they went and prepared the spices and did everything. They only had a very short time. They couldn't complete the work because the Sabbath was coming. Now the next day that followed the day of the preparation, please note, the chief priests and the Pharisees came together unto Pilate. What day was that?
1: Sabbath.
0: That was the Sabbath day. Do you know that the Jew regarded the Gentile as unclean? So they wouldn't go into Pilate. They would stand outside and say, hello, Pilate, Pilate, come out. Because, you know, they didn't want to be defiled by him. So the chief priests and the Pharisees came together unto Pilate, saying, Sir, we remember that that deceiver said that while he was yet alive, after 3 days I will rise again. Command, therefore, that the sepulchre be made sure until the third day, lest his disciples come by night and steal him away and say unto the people, he is risen from the dead, so the last error shall be worse than the first. Pilate said unto them, you have a watch. Go your way, make it sure as you can. I won't do it. I've had enough of you people. You've caused enough trouble. I'm not going to do it. You do it. What did they do? So they went and made the sepulchre sure. What did they do? They broke the Sabbath day. Isn't it fascinating that those people who are so intent on being legalistic about something are the first ones to break the day? So here they did exactly what they crucified him for, they did themselves. They are guilty of breaking the Sabbath. Jesus never broke the Sabbath. And they set a watch. Now history is so fascinating. And I was been studying this for a while, and I thought, should I share this, should I not share it? They'll say I'm insane, but they say I'm insane anyway, so what difference does it make, right? AD 70... Titus destroys Jerusalem. Now, I was wondering, what happened in the typology of the destructions that took place in the past, and what will happen perhaps in the future? They went into captivity because of the Sabbath, but they also plotted to kill Jesus because of his alleged Sabbath breaking. Yet they broke the Sabbath to justify their deed. That's what they did. Now, Jerusalem was destroyed in AD 70, and archaeologists have discovered the remains of an ancient tower thought to have once stood atop Jerusalem's fabled third wall, breached during the Roman Emperor Titus's siege of the city 2,000 years ago. Okay? Interesting. So, this is all history. So, let's just go back a bit in history, and let's have a look at judgment. When the walls of Jericho fell, it was a symbol of taking Canaan. And the typology is that we also one day will inherit Canaan by the power of God. Now what happened there? Joshua 6 verse 3. And you shall compass the city, this is Jericho, all ye men of war, and go around about the city once. Thus shalt thou do 6 days. And 7 priests shall bear before the ark 7 trumpets of ram's horns, and the 7th day you shall compass the city 7 times, and the priests shall blow with the trumpet. Now it doesn't say which day it is, but if they had to do this 7 days, then one of the days must have been the Sabbath, right? So wasn't that work? Marching around.

around Jericho, marching around Jericho. Now, personally, I believe, because it says here, and the seventh day you shall compass the city seven times, that that was the Sabbath day. It's my personal belief. It's not a law of Medes and Persians, and if you don't want to accept it, that's fine. But there's no reason why I shouldn't, because it doesn't say anywhere that it wasn't. All right, so let's assume that it was the Sabbath day. They worked seven times harder then on the seventh day than on any other day, right? Okay. But it was God's work. It wasn't their work. And Jesus said, I work and my Father works. And if I tell you to do something on the Sabbath day, then you're not breaking the law. And Joshua, the son of Nun, called the priests and said unto them, take up the Ark of the Covenant and let seven priests bear seven trumpets of ram's horns before the Ark of the Lord. And it came to pass on the seventh day that they rose early about the dawning of the day, very early, and compassed the city after the same manner seven times. Only on that day they compassed the city seven times. And it came to pass at the seventh time when the priests blew with a trumpet, Joshua said to the people, shout, for the Lord has given you the city. So on what day did they conquer Jericho? Sabbath day. That's rather strange. There were some that were actually saved. But Joshua had said unto the two men that had spied out the country, go into the harlot's house and bring out thence the woman and all that she has, as she swear unto you. And the young men that were spies went in and brought out Rahab and her father and her mother and her brethren and all that she had. Do you think the Sabbath day could actually lead to regeneration of a woman, a church? Is it possible? Okay. And they brought out all her kindred and left them without the camp of Israel. And they burnt the city with fire and all that was therein. Only the silver and the gold and the vessels of brass they put into the treasury of the house of the Lord. And Joshua saved Rahab the harlot alive and her father's household. Now I find it fascinating that there is a harlot at the end of time. And she is the mother of harlots. And she's going to be destroyed. Do you think some of those harlots could be plucked off the wall of Jericho? I hope so. A wall stands for commandments, for protection. Maybe they will realize it and take protection in the wall and say, hello, me too. Who knows? And Joshua saved Rahab, the harlot alive, and her father's household, and all that she had. And she dwelleth in Israel even unto this day, because she hid the messengers which Joshua sent to spy out Jericho. Now, if you look at the genealogy, and Salmon begat Boaz of Rahab. And Boaz begat Obed of Ruth. And Obed begat Jesse, and he begat David. And then you go down the line to Jesus. So here is a harlot in the line and the genealogy of Christ. And there's a Moabitess, where God said no Moabite shall ever enter. God is a redeemer of all. He doesn't want anyone to be lost. Revelation 14:9 has a terrible warning. The third angel followed them, saying with a loud voice, if any man worship the beast, the reformer said Catholicism, and his image. What is his image? Well, the Bible describes the image quite clearly, and it's a complete another lecture, and you can get it on a DVD or watch it on YouTube. But the image is church and state coming together, Protestantism and the civil authorities
forming an image.

image, becoming like the first one was, a persecuting power. So if you buckle under to them and receive his mark, which they claimed was Sunday keeping, in his forehead or in his hand, the same shall drink of the wine of the wrath of God, which is poured out without mixture into the cup of his indignation. No mixture of what? Of mercy. So the Sabbath is a symbol of righteousness by faith, which appropriates mercy. If you reject it, then you do not qualify for the mercy. If you do it knowingly, because fortunately the Bible also says the time of ignorance God winks at. So nobody receives the mark if they do not know about these things, but if you study it and you understand it, then you have to start making choices. And this will be the terrible curse that will come upon those, the fire and the brimstone, the final destruction. Now, is the world moving in that direction? Yes or no? Let's ask the world. If you have the right to work, you have the right to rest, the Pope says. So he says, the dignity of workers was the center of an address by Pope Francis, during which the pontiff reflected on the connection between the right to employment and the right to leisure. So he's calling for legislation. And he has said on numerous times that Sunday should be the day of rest and it should be enforced. So the European Sunday Alliance in 2017 says European Day for a Work-Free Sunday, call for action. Sunday's special and essential pillar of the European social model. However, the latest European working conditions indicates that more and more EU citizens have to work on this day. The European Sunday Alliance therefore launches today, on the European Day of a Work-Free Sunday, a call to action to show the need for a common EU-wide regulation. Do they want a law enacting Sunday? Yes, they do. Here's another webpage, Archbishop Romero Centenary. European Day of Work-Free Sunday, call for action. We want laws. Trump seeks to take wrecking ball to division between church and state. Church and state coming together, that would be an image of what Rome did. Church and state working together to persecute anyone who contradicted her doctrines. We're living in a very interesting time. It seems as if the Archbishop or the Cardinal of New York, who happens to be the head Knight of Malta in the United States always, is on very friendly foot with Donald Trump. He also, of course, did the opening prayer in his inauguration as president. EU Bishop backs pillar of social rights, calls for recognition of Sunday rest. This was in November 2016. It's time to introduce Sunday legislation. The bishops added, the economic and financial crisis has shaken the firm belief of Europe growing together. It has showed that without cooperation and dialogue at EU and global level, the nation state alone is no longer able to address the pressing social and economic challenge of our society. We want Sunday laws. More than 500,000 signatures in support of Polish draft law on limitation of commerce on Sunday. One nation after the other.

Fascinating. Now, here's another little interesting twist of history. When I thought about Jericho having fallen maybe even on the Sabbath day, or possibly on the Sabbath day, or probably on the Sabbath day, whichever one of those you want to choose. Is it possible that the others also came on the Sabbath day because the Sabbath was such an important issue? So I started a little bit of research. 1312 BC, the ten spies brought the bad news leading to the wilderness wandering. Now, according to the Jewish writings, that happened in the month of Av, on the ninth day of the month of Av. Doesn't tell me what day it was. It just tells me that it happened on the ninth of Av. Now, the ninth of Av can fall on any day, but occasionally it falls on the seventh day. So I don't know whether that was a Sabbath day or not. It's interesting that in the year 586 BC, when the Babylonians destroyed Solomon's temple, it was on the ninth of Av. That's fascinating. I also cannot figure out on what day it was. I cannot find a historic record. It could have been on the Sabbath. But when it comes to the destruction of Jerusalem 70 AD, that Jesus had predicted that no stone would be left on one or the other, it happened to occur on the 9th of Av. That's getting a little bit coincidental right now. So, and there's historic evidence of what day it was. Let's look at that. The Romans destroyed the second temple. See also Daniel 70 weeks. Av 9, 135 AD. The Bar Kokhba revolt was crushed by the Roman Emperor Hadrian. I referred to that earlier in my lecture, remember? That also happened on 9th of Av. So Av 9, I think every Jew is shaking in his boots. What's coming on the 9th of Av? The city of Betar, the Jews' last stand against the Romans, was captured and liquidated, and over 100,000 Jews were slaughtered. That's when the Church of Rome switched from the Sabbath to the Sunday, and has eventually forced the entire world to adopt that day. Through the sword, by the way. Now, here is a webpage. It's the Temple Institute, and it's a Jewish document. And it says the following. Now, a lot of this is probably myth. I'm only interested in the history and the days. Even in the last minutes of the war, this is now in 70 AD, the priests continued carrying out their sacred duties in spite of the fact that the temple courtyards flowed with the blood of the slain and fire roared at the entrances. The scope of the tragedy is recorded in the words of the rabbis. Quote, "The day the temple was destroyed was the 9th of Av. It was the conclusion of the Sabbath." So the Sabbath end drew near. It was not. The Sabbath wasn't over. The 9th of Av was a Sabbath day. And the end of the seven-year cycle, it was during the time of the priestly shift. So as the Sabbath was coming to an end. So the Romans were battering against the wall on the Sabbath day. That whole day, the Roman army tried to enter. The priests and Levites stood on the platform and continued to sing and did not cease until the enemy entered and subdued them. When the high priest saw that the holy temple was in flames, he climbed up on the roof of the sanctuary together with a group of young priests. Whether this is true or not, I don't know. They held the keys to the temple in their hands and spoke before the Holy One, "Blessed be He, Master of the universe. It appears that we are not worthy of being trusted officers for you. Take back the keys to your house." And with that, they threw the keys upwards. The image of a hand appeared and heaven out of in heaven and took them. I'm not sure whether that is true. I doubt whether I want to believe it. But it's Jewish folklore.
And when the priests and Levites saw that the holy temple was indeed consumed with flames, they held the lyres and trumpets and plunged into the fire.

Exodus 33, verse 14, and he said, "My presence shall go with thee, and I will give thee rest." Matthew 11, 28 says, "Come unto me, all ye that labor and are heavy laden, and I will give you rest." Whether you're speaking in the Old Testament, in the typical Exodus, or when you're speaking in the New Testament of the antitypical rest, the rest is in Christ. And the symbol of that rest is the Sabbath day. So my appeal to my Protestant brethren is, please don't judge us Adventists as legalists because we keep the Sabbath day. Throughout your own history, you have been in conflict with this day, and it keeps coming back to you. And if you understand what it means, that it means accepting the righteousness of Christ and is as far removed from legalism as the East is from the West, then I would make an appeal to you, instead of going through another Council of Trent and being reprimanded for not placing the Bible above tradition, even though in your new documents you have signed that you accept tradition, your fathers never did, I would make an appeal to you, this time round, to not harden your hearts, but accept the grace which God wants to give you, and acknowledge it by keeping his day. Thank you very much.

since Max had started with the first Sims game in the year 2000, it was a hit. Millions of copies were sold, especially among teenage girls, and I was one of them. I once played the game through the night, from evening to morning, having my Sim grow from baby to teenager. Now with the fourth edition that was released last year, the fans are even more attached to the game and their Sims. The game's slogan, Play With Life, reveals the motive of the designers. Blogger Serene T writes on GameSpot, "Life's possibilities are endless. By extension, a game series intending to simulate life would also hope to have endless possibilities. The Sims series has attempted to encompass this." The Sims is soaked in the do-it-all philosophy by satanist Aleister Crowley, whose nickname was the Beast to refer to his evilness. Just like Disney, The Sims is covered with a sugar-coated layer. It seems innocent, but there's a lot to be discovered once you analyze it with the Word of God. Homosexuality is one of those things. It can be traced back all the way to the first Sims game. Before we show you how The Sims is promoting same-sex marriage in the game and through its trailers, I want to share a verse with you that shows that homosexuality is among all other sins one might be struggling with. So let's look at 1 Corinthians 6 verses 9 through 11. And it says, "Do you not know that the unrighteous will not inherit the kingdom of God? Do not be deceived, neither fornicators, nor idolaters, nor adulterers.

adulterers, nor homosexuals, nor sodomites, nor thieves, nor covetous, nor drunkards, nor revilers, nor extortioners will inherit the kingdom of God. And such were some of you, but you were washed, you were sanctified, but you were justified in the name of the Lord Jesus and by the Spirit of our God. Besides God seeing homosexuality and any other sin as equal, straight men struggle just as much with sexuality as homosexuals. But then, for example, with pornography. God does not hate homosexuals. He loves the sinner, but hates the sin. So he has given his son to die for us, to enable us to overcome that sin through his strength. It is just that homosexuality is promoted in this game that we are revealing it. So let's analyze this. Same-sex relationships were possible in The Sims 1, but they could only live together. Marriage was not possible, and there was no pre-made same-sex couple that the designers had added to the game. So currently, there is one pre-made same-sex couple in The Sims series, and several other Sims are implied to be gay or lesbian in their biographies. When the free will option for The Sims you created is turned on, and you yourself don't rule them anymore, they are implied to become lesbian or gay. Now, according to The Sims Wikia, every Sim is technically bisexual. Now, your Sims can have a crush on, make out with other Sims, date, woohoo, which is sex, fall in love with, and engage in romantic interactions with Sims of any gender or an appropriate age group. Not just in the game itself can homosexuality be found. Also in the game trailers, homosexuality is hidden. So let's check out the trailer for the Diesel Stuff Pack. The homosexual images are highlighted, and the scenes that contain them are in slow motion. Immediately after that, we will watch The Sims 3 in the University Life Expansion Pack.

0: John Simlius here, president of Sims University, here to welcome you and to offer you these tips on how to survive university life. Whether hipster, geek, outcast, or prep, you are now a blank canvas. Be who you are or who you want to become. Set boundaries. And live in the moment. You'll want to be here for as long as you can.
1: Besides homosexuality, these traders greatly promote sexuality, sex before marriage, and lawlessness. And another aspect that can be found in all the versions of the game is ghosts or

In The Sims 1, when a Sim died, it would turn into a ghost and could spook other Sims. In the latest update of The Sims 4, players can now create a ghost and play with them as a normal Sim, which includes woohoo, which is sex, with other ghosts and living Sims, and do pretty much everything a regular Sim can. Possessing objects is also an option. So once a ghost does that, the object floats in the air, and in The Sims 2, ghosts could move objects, such as a microwave door, and put it on top of the microwave. This type of haunting is exactly what people experience when they see a ghost. Only according to the Bible, they are demons. 1 Samuel 28 verses 13 through 14 says, "And the king said unto her, Be not afraid, for what sawest thou? And the woman said unto Saul, I saw God ascending out of the earth. And he said unto her, What form is he of? And she said, An old man cometh up, and he is covered with a mantle. And Saul perceived that it was Samuel, and he stooped with his face to the ground and bowed himself." It was not Samuel that Saul saw. Verse 14 says that he perceived that it was Samuel. And verse 13 also says,

0: says that the witch saw gods ascending out of the earth. They were demons pretending they were Samuel. In The Sims 3, your Sim could get a job as a ghost hunter. And even in the first Sims games, ghosts appeared. The Sims make it seem like ghosts are little friends, spirits that are just like humans, and you might as well just have sex with them. Is Satan preparing us for something greater through such an innocent game?
1: Oh, take a picture together. I need to do that. Friendly, take a picture together. Where was that? There we go. I need to do this. Selfie time. The ghost selfie. That's the new thing. That's the new hip, trendy thing that needs to happen. Yes! This is it. This is it. Look at this. The best selfie of all time.
0: This is just a snippet of the do-thou-wilt philosophy in The Sims. Satanist Aleister Crowley might as well have been the designer for the expansion pack for The Sims 3 called Midnight Hollow. Would he still be alive? The official description of The Sims website reads, "Explore a landscape where all you're really required to be is yourself. Under the subdued sky of Midnight Hollow, it's the residents who really shine. What life will you make in a town where creativity and individuality are at the center of it all? In other words, you can do whatever you want and be whoever you want to be, without limits and without rules." The Bible says the following, James 1, verse 25, "But he who looks into the perfect law of liberty and continues in it, and is not a forgetful hearer, but a doer of the work, this one will be blessed in what he does." And Psalm 119, verse 30 through 32 and 35, "I have chosen the way of truth. Your judgments I have laid before me. I cling to your testimonies, O Lord. Do not put me to shame. I will run the course of your commandments. For you shall enlarge my heart. Make me walk in the path of your commandments. For I delight in it." The Sims 3 Midnight Hollow seems to promote the exact opposite. Break the rules and then you'll be happy. Do whatever you want to do. There are no limits. For example, in the town, there are a few families of single Sims that are a spoof of real people. You have the Yates family, which is a spoof of the Bates family in the thriller book and movie series Psycho. In Psycho, Norman Bates owns a motel where the guests rarely stay over. His mother murders the few guests that do stay over and the private detective. At the end of the movie, a forensic psychiatrist discovers that Norman killed his mother and a new boyfriend because of jealousy. Consumed with guilt, Norman erased the crime by bringing his mother back to life, in his mind as an alternate person. While in a Psycho, he attacked all those people dressed in his mother's clothes, wearing a wig. Now, Norman Bates and his mother are in The Sims Midnight Hollow expansion pack. Second, there's Katharina Stewart, a spoof of Catherine Stewart, a well-known actress in the Twilight movies. The Twilight saga is in short about vampires and werewolves, and Isabella Swan, the character of Stewart, who falls in love with vampire Edward Cullen. The definition of a vampire, according to the Merriam-Webster dictionary, is the reanimated body of a dead person believed to come from the grave at night and suck the blood of persons asleep, and one who lives by preying on others. Besides the Bible condemning murder and violence, as can be found in Twilight, the Bible also does not speak of the dead coming to life. Isabella Swan even talks to the dead as she talks to these vampires, which is called necromancy. Actor Kirsten Stewart, who in Twilight, The Breaking Dawn, becomes a vampire herself, can be found in The Sims game. Then the last notable character, Lucien Hyde, aka Marilyn Manson, a worldwide famous rock star known for his many anti-Christian statements. Here's two. "I wanted to be the loudest, most persistent alarm clock I could be, because there didn't seem like any other way to snap society out of its Christianity. And I wanted to do everything that I wasn't supposed to do. I went to heavy metal and Satanism and the occult. I identified myself with the villain, the fallen angel. I never wanted to be like Jesus. I wanted to be like Lucifer." A Satanist and a priest at the Church of Satan who cuts himself while he preaches this and his fans do the same. Someone who drinks blood in his own urine and wants to do away with Christianity.

Humanity through his music, this guy is in The Sims. This is just the tip of the iceberg what we have discussed here. The Sims series contains zombies, vampires, witches, new age music, aliens. Men get kidnapped by aliens and get pregnant by them. One night stands, cheating on your spouse, the promotion of alcohol and a party lifestyle as a source of happiness. Magic, contact with your future descendants, mermaids, mummies, the dead come back to life, and so much more. For more information, we will have a blog post online soon. So keep one thing in mind. Are you playing with life, as the slogan intends, or is a dark force playing with you?

Welcome back, friends, to this Ultimate Experience series. We continue now with the series by going back to Matthew chapter 7 to explore Christ's end time preparation parable of the house builders. But before we start, let's have prayer. Heavenly Father, we're grateful for another moment to be able to be in your word, to actually hear your voice. We're asking for your Holy Spirit to impress our hearts with what you wanted us to grasp with our intellect and embrace with our heart, apply to our life, that we might become more like Jesus. Guide us now, we ask in Jesus' name. Amen. We're going now to Matthew chapter 7. If you have been with me the last two presentations, we're looking at the ultimate experience. Matthew chapter 7, I believe, contains one of the parables that is just a preparation parable for the end time. I'm reading now. I invite you to follow along if you have your Bibles. Matthew chapter 7, verses 21 through 27. Here we go. Matthew 7. Not everyone, Jesus says, not everyone that saith unto me, Lord, Lord, shall enter into the kingdom of heaven, but he that doeth the will of my Father which is in heaven. Many will say to me in that day, Lord, Lord, have we not prophesied in thy name, and in thy name have cast out devils, and in thy name done many wonderful works? And then will I profess unto them, I never knew you. Depart from me, ye who work iniquity. Therefore, whosoever heareth these sayings of mine and doeth them, I will liken him unto a wise man which built his house upon a rock. And the rain descended, and the floods came, the winds blew, and beat upon that house, and it fell not, for it was founded upon a rock. And everyone that heareth these sayings of mine, and doeth them not, shall be likened unto a foolish man which built his house upon the sand. And the rain descended, and the floods came, and the winds blew, and beat upon that house, and it fell. And great was the fall of it. Well, there you have it. Matthew chapter 7, 21 through 27. Here's the picture that we have discovered so far in this series from these verses. The issue that Jesus

is addressing in this parable is found in Matthew 7:21, and the issue is who is actually going to be ready to enter the kingdom of heaven and spend eternity with him. This verse, verse 21, also makes it clear that the answer to this question is centered around doing the Father's will, which, according to verses 24 and 26, must be found in his word, the Bible. Then according to verse 22, we also know that doing the Father's will has to do with more than just prophesying and casting out devils and doing many wonderful works in Christ's name. Doing the Father's will has to do with building a spiritual house on one of two foundations, either on sand or rock. The foundation, of course, determines whether or not that spiritual house will stand when the evil rain and vicious winds of false doctrine and iniquity instigated by evil spirits actually storm the house. And friends, this wet and windy storm will affect everyone, regardless of the house they've built. You know, I am so grateful that we have a Savior by the name of Christ Jesus who came to deliver us from iniquity and offers each of us refuge from this spiritual storm and eternal life in real live mansions that he's gone back to prepare for us. I remember that text. It's a beautiful one. John chapter 14, verses 1 through 3. Where Jesus says, "You believe in God? Believe also in me. In my Father's house are many mansions. If it were not so, I would have told you. I go to prepare a place for you, and if I go to prepare a place for you, I will come again and receive you unto myself, that where I am, there you may be also." I love that. Our hearts don't have to be troubled. We can believe in Jesus and what he's doing for us. Amen? Now let's focus back on verses 24 and 26 here in Matthew chapter 7. According to these verses, what two kinds of responses does hearing Christ's words produce? Verse 24 says, "Whoever hears these sayings of mine and doeth them." Verse 26 says, "And everyone that heareth these sayings of mine and doeth them not," either doing or not doing them. Now let's remember again that the Lord here is speaking of two different types of spiritual house builders. Those who wisely hear Christ's words and do them, and then those who unwisely hear his words and don't do them. So mark this point. We are building a spiritual house by our responses to Christ's words. Let me share that again. We are building a spiritual house by our responses to Christ's words. Now I have an important question. What do we produce or build by repeatedly thinking, feeling, saying,

of behavior or personality or moral constitution, a description of the traits or qualities of a person. And friends, you and I, every human being, is actually a bundle of habit patterns. Our habits of responding to life situations, our habits of thinking, our habits of speaking, that makes us who we are. It makes up our character. And just like a carpenter who takes 2x4s, 2x6s, 2x12s, and he measures and he cuts, he levels, he nails over and over and over again until a physical dwelling in which to live is actually built. So also spiritually does a person who continues to repeat the same thoughts and feelings and words and actions over and over and over again in response to life's experiences, that person is actually building a mental and spiritual domain, or if I could say house of character, in which he lives and responds to life. Dear friends, the houses of this illustration in Matthew chapter 7, may I suggest that they represent a character, the character we build by our responses to the Word of God, Christ's words. Why do I say that? The verb doeth in Matthew 7, verse 21, if you're a Greek scholar or do any Greek at all, when you parse that verb, you discover that it is in the present tense. In the Greek, the present tense actually means not only something that's happening right now, contemporaneously, right now, but present tense also represents a continual action. The same thing is repeated in verse 24. The verb doeth and heareth is in the present tense. In verse 26, the heareth and the doing is present tense, which means it's a repeated action. Let me repeat it again, and then let me share a quote with you. The houses of this illustration in Matthew chapter 7 represent the character we build by our responses to the Word of God, Christ's words. Now I'm reading from My Life Today, page 73, for those of you who are Spirit of Prophecy buffs. Very important, but listen to this statement. Actually, talking to the youth. By the way, I'm a young man compared to eternity. But here's what it says. Every youth, and of course I would certainly add adult, needs to cultivate decision. A divided state of will is a snare and will be the ruin of many youth and adults. I put that in there. Be firm. Now listen close. Be firm, else you will be left with your house or character built upon a sandy foundation. Wow. We read in the words of inspiration found in Heavenly Places, page 66, acts make habits, and habits constitute character. May I suggest again in this house-building illustration found in Matthew chapter 7, verses 21 through 27, Jesus is speaking of two types of spiritual houses of character that people construct by their responses to hearing the Word of God. One built his spiritual house of character on the rock of Christ's character. The other one built his on the shifting sands of self. Manuscript Releases, volume 21, page 230, tells us this. I love it. I want to insert it here because I think it's valuable. Listen close. I'm quoting now. It is by learning

the habits of Christ, His meekness, His lowliness, that self becomes transformed. By taking Christ's yoke upon you and then submitting to learn. There is no one who has not much to learn. All must come under training by Jesus Christ. When they fall upon Christ, their own hereditary and cultivated traits of character are taken away as hindrances to their being partakers of the divine nature. When self dies, then Christ lives in the human agent. He abides in Christ, and Christ lives in him. But notice the fact that this process of growth, of building character, is all about learning the habits of Christ. Now tell me, before we go any farther, according to the illustration that Christ gives us in this parable, why is the house of character that a person chooses to build by his words, attitudes, and actions in response to the Word of God, why is that such an issue? I'm sure you probably already know. Friends, it determines our destiny. I want you to see this in Revelation chapter 22, verses 11 and 12. You know, in the King James, Revelation 22, verse 12, has a kind of a word that kind of threw me off for years, but I finally figured it out. Revelation 22, now 11 and 12, I'm going to read and comment. Watch this close. Here Jesus says in verse 11, "He that is unjust, let him be unjust still. He which is filthy, let him be filthy still. He that is righteous, let him be righteous still. And he that is holy, let him be holy still. And behold, I come quickly, and my reward is with me to give every man according as his work shall be." King James. Shall be? Shall be. Look at verse 11. Notice what Jesus is saying there. He that is unjust, let him be unjust still. The verbs in verse 11, the word "is" there is in the present tense. What this is saying is he that is habitually unjust, he has formed habits of unjustness. Jesus says, let him be unjust still. He that has formed habits of filthiness, let him be filthy still. The character remains. He that is righteous, by the way, if you look at that in the Greek, righteous, this is justification. He that is righteous, let him be righteous still, and he that is holy, let him be holy still. Character. And so verse 12 is actually saying the work shall be. What Jesus is telling us there is this: the character I develop, the habits of response, of thinking and acting, attitude of response, the habits of response I've formed before he returns actually determines the work that I'll be doing in the future. Shall be. My character determines the work that shall be. Wow. Back to Matthew 7. Remember that verse, verse 21 of this chapter? Matthew 7, 21. There it says, "Not everyone that saith unto me, Lord, Lord, shall enter into the kingdom of heaven, but he that doeth..." By the way, that word "doeth" is a present active participle. It's talking about continuous action. He that continues to do the will of my Father, which is in heaven. Listen to one more inspiring statement from Christ Object Lessons 357. In fact, I want to give you several. They're so important because it's validating what we're discovering. This is so vital. Our eternal destiny is dependent upon the spiritual house of character that we are forming previous to Christ's return. Christ Object Lessons 356. "The defects cherished in dealing with life's minor details pass into more important affairs.
he, the man, acts on the principles to which he has accustomed

himself. Thus, actions repeated form habits, habits form character, and by the character, our destiny for time and eternity is decided. Testimonies, Volume 4, page 452. What we've discovered from God's Word, here it is again, we shall be individually for time and eternity what our habits make us. One more, and this is vital. This is why this is so important to recognize this spiritual house building that's going on in every person's life, whether they realize it or not. Education 225, character building is the most important work ever entrusted to human beings, and never before was its diligent study so important as now. By the way, look at verse 22. Look at it again. What words indicate in whose house of character these professed followers are claiming to be doing the works of God? Do you see it there? They're saying, Lord, Lord, in God's house of character, God's name, in the Bible, if you have never discovered this before or never been taught this, go to Exodus chapter 34, and I want you to see this. Actually, Exodus 34. In Exodus 33, the Lord tells Moses that he's going to show him his glory, and he's going to proclaim his name. Exodus 33. In verse 18 and 19, Moses says, I beseech thee, show me thy glory. And he, the Lord, said, I will make all of my goodness pass before thee. I will proclaim the name of the Lord before thee. Now, if you go to Exodus 34, look at verses 5 through 7. Here's the picture of the Lord coming, putting Moses in the cleft of the rock, Rock of Ages. And then passing before Moses and proclaiming his name. And notice what the Lord says there. And the Lord, verse 5, descended in the cloud and stood with Moses there and proclaimed the name of the Lord. Okay, perk up, here it is. The Lord passed by before him and proclaimed, the Lord God, merciful and gracious, long-suffering and abundant in goodness and truth, keeping mercy for thousands, forgiving iniquity and transgression and sin, and that will by no means clear the guilty, visiting the iniquity of the fathers upon the children to the children's children unto the third and fourth generation. The Lord there is actually describing his name. His name represents his eternally habitual traits of character. God changes not. Wow. Now back to Matthew chapter 7. Matthew 7, I'm looking now at verse 22. Here we see a picture of professed followers of the Master claiming to have done all their wonderful works in his character. But what does Jesus tell them? Look at verse 33. And then will I profess unto them, I never knew you. Depart from me, ye that work iniquity. I never knew you? Wow. And even though you are doing many wonderful outer works in my name, your inner character, your inner moral character, what's going on in here, your habits of thinking and feeling are corrupt. You know, dear friends, this should be a concern for each of us, a very great concern, because this is the issue that Jesus is so concerned about in Revelation chapter 3. 14 through 17, the church of Laodicea. Here he describes the people of his end time church, spiritual Laodicea. Listen to this close. I'm reading now Revelation chapter 3, verse 17. Because thou sayest, I am rich and increased with goods and have need of nothing, and get this, knowest not

that thou art wretched, miserable, poor, blind, and naked. Ah. And in Matthew 7:22, the Lord Jesus is calling to his church, calling to his people, those who are professing his name, and he's saying, please, depart from iniquity so I can know you. Now another point, another important point. If the house is a house of character, then what kind of storm would Jesus be alluding to in these verses? What kind of storm would it be that would test a person's character? Well, if you heard one of the previous presentation, you remember that we discovered that in Bible prophecy, destroying rain and floods and wind, what do they represent? Not only strife, war, and commotion, but also false doctrine and iniquity, instigated by evil spirits working through multitudes of people. Friends, this simple illustration of two house builders, our Lord Jesus is telling us here, he's telling us that before his return, his followers living in the end of time will face a character-testing storm of iniquity, strife, persecution, and false doctrine of such a magnitude, and I just repeat that, of such a magnitude that the only survivors will be those who have chosen to build their house of character upon his word, upon his sayings, firmly rooted and grounded upon the rock Christ Jesus, being fully conformed to his image. Do we have inspiration? Do we have inspiration backing that up? Turn with me to Daniel chapter 12. Daniel chapter 12. Notice what the prophet Daniel tells us. Daniel chapter 12, famous verses, but very important. Daniel 12, I'm reading now verses 1 and 2. And at that time shall Michael stand up, the great prince which stands for the children of thy people. And there shall be a time of trouble, such as never was since there was a nation, even to that same time. Time of trouble, such as never was since there was a nation, even to that same time. What will cause God's people to fall in this time of trouble? Matthew 24, verse 12. Matthew 24, verse 12. Oh, I'm so grateful there's a solution to this. I'm so grateful. But God is calling to our hearts, including mine. Matthew 12, verses 13 and 14. Matthew chapter 24, I'm sorry, verses 12 and 13. Here, we're looking at Jesus' portrayal of not only the ruin of Jerusalem, but also his second coming. And we're looking at verses 12 and 13. Notice what Jesus says. And because iniquity shall abound, the love of many shall wax cold. But he that endureth, he that shall endure unto the end, the same shall be saved. Could Jesus here be speaking about those professing the name of Christ having a form of godliness but denying the power thereof? Yes. Because the word love in that verse, in verse 12, is speaking of agape love, which can be received only from the Holy Spirit. And according to Acts 5:32, those who obey God are the ones that receive his Spirit. This agape love is something that the carnal, unconverted heart cannot produce. Listen to how Reflecting Christ, page 150, explains Matthew 24, verse 12. I have been shown that we live amid the perils of the last days. Because iniquity abounds, the love of many waxes cold. The word many refers to the professed followers of Christ. They are affected by the prevailing iniquity and backslide from God, but it is not necessary that they should

affected. Praise God, it isn't necessary. The cause of this declension is that they do not stand clear from this iniquity. The fact that their love to God is waxing cold. Laodicea? The fact that their love to God is waxing cold because iniquity abounds shows that they are in some sense partakers in this iniquity, or it would not affect their love for God and their zeal and fervor for His cause. And that's why, friends, Matthew 24, verse 13 says, "But he that endure shall endure unto the end, the same shall be saved, because iniquity abounds." The same thing that Jesus talked about in Matthew 7 in the parable, iniquity. Iniquity is the problem. Dear friends, before Christ's return, troublous times lie ahead for God's people. Daniel 12, 1 and 2, we just read it. There's going to be a time of trouble such as never was since there was a nation even to the same time. Now listen to this statement. 5 Testimonies 1:29. A storm is arising that will wrench and test the spiritual foundation of everyone to the utmost. The storm, of course, you and I understand very clearly, Revelation 13. The storm is the image of the beast which causes everyone to worship the beast and receive his mark for fear of economic boycott, fear of death. Here's how Maranatha puts it in Last Day Events. I just want to read this to you. Page 164, Maranatha. "The image of the beast will be formed before probation closes, for it is to be the great test for the people of God, by which their eternal destiny will be decided." Last Day Events now, page 144. A great crisis awaits the people of God. Very soon, our nation will attempt to enforce upon all the observance of the first day of the week as a sacred day. In doing this, they will not scruple to compel men against the voice of their own conscience to observe the day the nation declares to be the Sabbath. Listening friends, we must be ready to meet this storm in peace. That's what Jesus wants to do for us, to meet it in peace. In the spiritual house of character built by the wise man, the last thing we want to do is build a spiritual house of character on sandy foundation that'll be washed away, blown away by the flood of false doctrine and persecution and strife. You know, I saved the rest of Daniel 12:1 till now because it gives us great encouragement. You know what the last part of the verse says? It says, "And at that time of trouble, thy people, the Lord's people, shall be delivered. Everyone found written in the book." Who shall be delivered? God's people who have kept their names written in the book of life. They've kept their garments white. What's so unique about these people? Turn with me to Malachi chapter 3. Have a look at this. I love these verses. Malachi chapter 3. Here's what's so unique about these people. Malachi chapter 3, verses 16 and 17. All this between stuff between Old and New Testament in these Bibles. Here we go. Malachi 3, 16 and 17. I love this. I love this. "Then they that feared the Lord spoke often one to another, and the Lord hearkened and heard it, and a book of remembrance was written before him for them that feared the Lord and that thought upon his name." Did you catch that? His character. Thought upon his character. "They shall be mine, saith the Lord of hosts." Wow. "In that day when I make up my jewels, and I will spare them as a man spares his own son that serves him,
I want to be one of those that the Lord spares, that keeps safe through the storm.

How about you? Now I have another question. I've got a question about this parable in Matthew 7, a parable of the house builders. When did the two men build the house in which they faced the storm? Did they build it during the storm? They didn't, did they? They built it before the storm hit. Dear ones, our individual house of character that we've built before the mighty storm of persecution and deception hits will determine our response to the crisis, which will determine our destiny. Let me repeat that again. Our individual house of character, be it the sandy one or the rock solid one, the one we've built before the mighty storm of persecution and deception hits, will determine our response to the crises and our destination. Destiny, excuse me, and our destination for sure. Great Controversy, page 620, gives us these powerful words. Listen closely. Those who delay a preparation for the day of God cannot obtain it in the time of trouble or any subsequent time. The case of all such is hopeless. Whoa! Now's the time. Now's the time to build the character, to be in the Word of God, studying and responding in faith to the lovely Jesus. Another question. How quickly does the storm that Jesus is speaking about here hit? You know, even if I had built a good, strong physical house, but I knew there was a horrendous flood coming, what would I do before it arrived? You know what I do, and I'm sure you would too. I'd evacuate before it arrived, wouldn't you? Certainly. But friends, according to Matthew chapter 7, the storm that overtakes God's people will come as an overwhelming surprise. There's no time to evacuate. Now let me ask you another question. When an overwhelming storm of rain and wind and flooding takes someone by surprise, how far do they get, even if they jump into their car or on their faithful beast to escape? They don't go very far. You know why? Because the roads and the trails are flooded. Nobody moves. Most people stay in their house, and as the flood waters rise, so do they, to the second story and then to the roof. Someone says, well, Dan, this illustration doesn't say that men were in their houses when the storm hits. True. But here's a question. Why did Jesus share this parable in the first place if the destiny of the houses had no effect on the builders? Now let's remember the spiritual application. Spiritually speaking, a person does not vacate his habits of character when a trial hits. Just the opposite. Physiologically, too, this is the truth. The stress reaction takes in, and that person faces the trial, responds to the trial with the habits of response and thinking that he has formed previous to the trial.

the ultimate experience. And we'll let God's word unfold some more through this parable in Matthew 7. God bless you, dear friends. We've got to pray. Please pray with me. Heavenly Father, I want to thank you for giving us these parables, giving us the opportunity to hear your words, the opportunity to make a decision whether we're going to build our house of character, form habits in harmony with your word, or just hear the word and neglect it. I'm so grateful that, Lord Jesus, you left us an example while you were here on earth of how to build that house of character. We want to walk in your footsteps. We want to learn and grow, become more like you. Because not only does the eternal destiny of ourselves and others depend upon that, but more so the incredible joy of having you for a Savior, having you as our Lord and King, having you live your life in us, is the ultimate experience, the joy of our life. It's what we were created for and what you're recreating us for now. So I just ask as we close this program that your Spirit would be laboring with all of those who are listening. Draw them to you and give them what only you can give them, hope and desire and strength to spend time building their house of character through your word. Please bless them. In Jesus, your holy name, we pray. Amen.

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We recently got a message from a donor about some material she received from us. Let me read it to you. I wanted to thank you for sending me your recent mailing with the Seventh Day Blessing, Making an Image to the Beast Study Guide, and Faith on the Line publications. 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Studying and understanding the prophecies and the times we're living in is of the utmost importance right now, and you can only have been sent by God to me and my family. Thank you. This is the material she's talking about. If you would like to get these yourself, you can call us at our office or write in and we will make it happen. The Seventh Day Blessing is available on our store for $4 plus shipping. This book talks about the Sabbath and the blessings that we receive when we keep it. The study guide, Making an Image to the Beast, is free if you ask for it. All you have to pay is shipping. And you will find out what the mark of the beast is and what the image of the beast is in Revelation 13. One of our donors who received this magazine was in a public laundry one day, enjoying our issue about the twin lies in the Garden of Eden, thou shalt not surely die, and thou shalt be as gods. She was reading the articles about the truth about death, and as she was reading, God impressed her that she needed to give her copy to the other woman in the laundromat. She resisted because she liked the magazine so much, but the impression kept getting stronger until finally she got up and gave her magazine away. The woman was touched by the gesture and said, "You couldn't have known, but a family member of mine just recently passed away, and I and my family are grieving and wondering about this very question." This beautiful magazine runs at around 32 to 40 pages each issue and is usually topic-based, so it's perfect for sharing. 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

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But even more than that, you will make it possible for us to create resources that can go into someone else's hands so that they know the important truths that they need to know at this time. Maybe they're wondering what happened to their loved one who passed away, or maybe they want

Dear Heavenly Father, thank you so much for this opportunity to come here to Kingsburg. And I just ask that you send your Holy Spirit to speak your words through me tonight as we discuss this very intricate topic of worship. And Lord, be with each and every person in this room as they are maybe hearing this for the very first time. And just speak your words to them that you want to use me as your tool. I love you, Lord. Amen. So let me ask a question. Why do we worship? You ever sat there and thought about that? Why do we all have this deep desire and this deep need to worship something, somebody? God put that in each and every one of us. We know that the entire war in heaven started because of worship. We know that as the end of the world draws near, the end struggle will be over worship. So it's an extremely important topic to understand. What is worship? Is there a right way to worship? Is there a wrong way to worship? If you look at Matthew 4:10, this is Christ speaking to Satan himself when he came down to tempt him. And then Jesus said unto him, "Get thee hence, Satan, for it is written, Thou shalt worship the Lord thy God, and him only shalt thou serve." So coming out of the mouth of Jesus himself, he is saying that God is the only one that we should be worshiping. And also Jesus speaking to the woman at the well, he says, "But the hour cometh and now is, when true worshipers shall worship the Father in spirit and in truth. For the Father seeketh such to worship him, for God is a spirit, and they that worship him must worship him in spirit and in truth." So what this is telling me is that there is a right way to worship God, and there is a wrong way to worship God. Satan has been trying to manipulate our forms of worship. But what does it mean, that spirit, that non-physical part of our human characteristics, our emotions, the soul? So you see, what is the only thing that you're taking to heaven with you? Does anybody know? Your character. And it's made up of two things. Do you know what two things your character is actually made up of? Your thoughts and your feelings. That's it. Your thoughts and your feelings. And what do movies mess with? Your thoughts and your feelings. So it's really important to understand in this whole realm of worship, we're dealing with our characteristics, our souls. If you look at Cain and Abel here, Cain thought he was worshiping God. Remember, he built the altar to worship God, but he said, "God, I'm going to actually worship you in my own way. I'm going to put my fruits and vegetables and the labors that I have because I want to worship you like this." And what was the result of that? God was displeased with his form of worship, and Cain became angry and murdered his brother Abel. If you look at the children of Israel, when they came out of Egypt,

and they were so in need of worshiping something. And here Moses had gone up into the mountain, and he had been away from them for not even 30 days, and God had done all these amazing things for them, and they had this need to just worship something. They begged Aaron, they said, give us something to worship. So here they built this calf and entered into a false system of worship. And when Moses came down, he broke the Ten Commandments. And as a result, a lot of Israelites fell into that apostasy. Balaam and his donkey. If you remember what happened right at this story, remember, the Israelites had been traveling around for 40 years, wandering in the wilderness, and they had just come out of the wilderness, and they were standing in between the promised land or at the River Jordan, and they were looking into this land that they had been promised, their forefathers had been promised that it would be theirs. And all the other nations that were on the other side of the land of Canaan, they've heard the stories. They knew that when they came out of the land of Egypt, that God had completely annihilated the Egyptians to give them the ability to leave. So they knew that there was this mighty, mighty people that were going to come to their promised land and take it. So the Midianite kings, they were the ones that came to Balaam. They knew that Balaam was a prophet. And they said, look, we are so scared. We don't know what to do. We know that we have no power over these people. Why don't you come and curse them? Because we know who you curse is going to get cursed. And we know who you bless is going to get blessed. And if you remember, Balaam, with his whole donkey that talked to him, he couldn't curse the Israelites. He ended up blessing them three times. And so, as a result of that, the Midianite kings were just like, there's absolutely nothing that we can do. So they came up to Balaam and they just said, please, please tell us something. And Balaam said, I'll tell you what, if you want to beat the Israelites, as long as they're following their God, you cannot touch them. You can't do anything to them. But if you want to get them to fall out of the favor of God, all you need to do is make a festival, throw some parties, and invite the Israelites to come to your parties and let them just witness how you worship your gods. And Israel will fall prey to spiritual idolatry and they will fall out of favor of God and you will be able to beat them. So that's exactly what happened. At Balaam's request, they started sending their women into the camp so that it was just a few at a time, unnoticed. And before long, the women got all the men to come to their parties, and a ton of Israelites fell up into an apostasy. And as a result, a huge pestilence broke out, and God gave the order to annihilate anybody that was involved in this. So, a warning was issued. In Deuteronomy 12, 30 and 31, it says, and after they have been destroyed before you, be careful not to be ensnared by inquiring about their gods, saying, how do these nations serve their gods? We will do the same. You must not worship the Lord your God in their way, because in worshiping their gods, they do all kinds of detestable things that the Lord hates. They even burn their sons and daughters in the fire as sacrifices to their gods. So here, God is saying, look, don't even try to worship in this way, because this is what happens. You will fall away from true worship of God. And perhaps one of the most infamous stories of a false system of worship is Daniel and his three friends and Nebuchadnezzar's golden idol. Nebuchadnezzar got his idea for this idol from his dream. Here God had said, your kingdom will not stand. And he said, no, my kingdom, of course, is going to stand. So he builds his idol completely out of gold in sheer arrogance, saying, the kingdom of Babylon will never fall. We will be victorious throughout the time. And hence, you can kind of see how we interpret these. Our artist interpretations are obviously having them stand, you know, in a very arrogant pose. We have many, many different systems of false worship set up today. But I would like to show you a system of false worship that we have today that has striking similarities to this story. What about this? Can you see this? Interesting. A golden idol. This is the Oscars, better known as the Academy Award or the Oscars. This is a highly, highly coveted thing in the film and television world. This is pretty much the cream of the crop, the tippy top. What does it mean to work?

0: Worship. Here is the dictionary definition. I just got this from the Oxford American Dictionary. To treat someone or something with reverence or adoration appropriate to a deity. A deity is, of course, a god. And number two, an honor given to somebody in recognition of their merit. Now, aren't the Oscars giving somebody something in recognition of their merit? So by just a worldly definition here, this is a worship service. And in fact, they don't even call it just a service. What is it known as? It's known as a ceremony. The Oscar event is typically the second most watched show each year, with almost 40 million people that watch the Academy Awards, and this is in 2007. I'm not too sure if this has even grown. Do you know what the number one most watched television show on the face of the planet is? Super Bowl. Do you know what just beat it? Michael Jackson. Just beat the Super Bowl by the most eyes watching on that around the world. Okay, Super Bowl is about 100 million. So this ceremony is a very, very, very highly watched thing in our world, okay? Now, what I'm going to show you here, this little golden idol that they have here, there's many different, like, ceremonies. They have one that honors music and one that honors television. Now, I'm going to show you a clip that Jon Stewart and Stephen Colbert will tell you exactly what this golden idol is to them, okay?
1: Ladies and gentlemen, our next two presenters have done for fake news what the Fox News Channel has done for fake news. Please welcome Stephen Colbert and Jon Stewart.
2: Thank you. Thank you very much. It's a pleasure to be here tonight.
3: Good evening, godless sodomites.
2: What are you doing?
3: I'm bringing the truth, John. We're in Hollywood, the belly of the beast.
2: You can't just read the prompter?
3: I'm reading the prompter in here. You can read that pablum.
2: Award show banter is not pablum. Reality television celebrates the human condition. By illuminating what's extraordinary in the ordinary person.
3: It warps the minds of our children and weakens the resolve of our allies.
2: The results are often dramatic and always unexpected. We're here to honor achievement in that category.
3: By giving you a golden idol to worship. Kneel before your god, Babylon!
0: During one of the most highly watched shows in the world. Kneel before your god, Babylon. And you know, they're obviously making a joke about it. Actors absolutely hate the reality world. It's taking a big chunk of their pie. But there's truth in every joke. It would not be funny if it wasn't, in a sense, true. So, I started to look into this thing called the Oscars, right? Oscar, where the name comes from, it's Scandinavian and Old English. Could you take a wild guess what the word Oscar means? Divine strength, divine spear. So, divine, of course, is from, of, or like a god, and a spear, of course, is a weapon. Is it possible that they are using these high-profile celebrities as godlike weapons against us? Is that possible? In fact, does anybody know what this building is right here? No, but close. This building is called the Shrine, and it is where the Oscars was held until 1999. Okay? The Shrine, the ceremony, all the lingo's all there. The Shrine was founded by these two guys, William Florence and Walter Fleming. They are Scottish Rite Freemasons. Okay? High-ranking 33rd degree Freemasons. In fact, Hollywood has long time been involved in Masonic things. Here, Gene Autry, John Wayne, Nat King Cole, Duke Ellington, Sis

0: Lucille DeMille, Clark Cable, Walt Disney. These guys were all open, involved in the Masonic secret societies and things. For those of you out there that don't know what Freemasonry is, it's a group, a club, so to say, of people. They call it a secret society. There's many different levels that you get involved in. You climb the ranks, and as you kind of complete the different tasks, you get farther and farther up the ladder. The first degrees, it goes all the way up to 33 degrees. The first few degrees are very community oriented. They help people and everything. The tippy top ones are the ones that are involved in running companies. They're hugely involved in occult practice things, and generally what we barely know about it. There's a book called Morals and Dogma that Albert Pike wrote, and in the book it says, uncover all the layers, we follow Lucifer, the light bearer. So the farther up you get, these guys know exactly what they're doing, okay? But this isn't a meeting trying to convince you about these secret societies. I just want to point something out to you that is fascinating about the Oscars, okay? Oh yeah, these guys too. Three of the most prominent guys from 20th Century Fox, Warner Brothers, and Metro-Goldwyn-Mayer, all 33rd degree Freemasons. This is called, if you guys can see this really well, this is called the picture on the right. Yes, you're right. It's called a Masonic tracing board. What it is a teaching tool that they use to teach the first, second, and third degree Freemasons that are coming into Freemasonry how to spot things that are Freemason. So they hide things in there. Notice there's a ladder. Notice there's a checkered floor. There's a sun that's beaming light onto a greater sun and everything. There's various different elements of sun worship that are in it. This is called the Sun Man right here. If you really peel back the layers and study it, they've incorporated lots of sun worship into their things, okay? So this model picture is for somebody that's involved in Freemasonry. We'll be able to look at it and go, this is Freemasonry, okay? This is inside of the shrine. This is what it looks like if you look at the ceiling. You can always pick out Freemasonry things because there's huge sun motifs in it. You see the sun motif in the ceiling? Here's kind of a little bit better of a picture of it. Now this is a clip where he won for The Life is Beautiful. Is beautiful.
1: This is Italy's 26th nomination and its 10th Academy Award.

0: pause. This is in the shrine. This is in a Freemason building. This is the very last time that this has been held in this building till they moved it to the Kodak Theater, okay? This is a board. So sun worship is very much incorporated. In fact, I used to live right near here in Hollywood. If you look through that middle tower where all those people are standing on there, my apartment building that I lived on was right there to the right. And I watched this whole thing being built. Worshipping the sun dates all the way back to Nimrod, all the way back to the start of Babylon. And what they used to believe is that when Nimrod died, he went up into the stars, and all of a sudden we have this born star worship. Well, it continues. What is worshiping stars, though? Where did this idea of star worship start? Revelation 12:4. And he drew a third part of the stars of heaven and did cast them to earth. Who drew a third part of the stars from heaven?
1: Satan
0: drew a third part of the stars from heaven and did cast them to earth. How art thou fallen from heaven, O Lucifer, son of the morning? How art thou cut down to the ground, which did weaken the nations? For thou hast said in thine heart, I will ascend into the heavens. I will exalt my throne above the stars of God. I will be like the Most High. This idea of star worship originated with Satan

wanting to be more infamous or more famous than God. And what has happened is now all these stars that have gained and wanted this desire for worship were all now cast down. And what do? They've just now changed the names and the things of star worship. People still worship the stars just like they did all the way back. We have football stars, basketball stars, race car stars, hip-hop stars, rock stars, movie stars. They're all stars. And do people worship these stars? Are people crazily worshiping these people? Even Kermit the Frog. Somebody who absolutely wasn't even alive on this planet. We've immortalized him and put him in stone. So, in 1 Timothy 4:1, it says, "Now the Spirit speaketh expressly that in latter times some shall depart from the faith, giving heed to seducing spirits and doctrines of devils." This tells me some will depart from the faith. If they're going to depart from the faith, that means that they began with a faith. So how is it that us in a Christian environment or a Christian world, I was raised in a Christian home, and I went down to Hollywood and within months lost my religion. Months. It took me less than months, probably. How was it that I was able to lose my way? I was obsessed with movies. I watched every kind of movie that was out there. I did not care what it was, who was in it. Watched tons of things. Followed after these stars. I went through the whole acting classes. I wanted to be an actor. I chased that dream for a very long time. Let me show you what I just found in Time Magazine online here. I thought this was just fascinating. Celebrity worship, is it good for your health? Who among us has fallen victim to a little bit of celebrity worship? And now new scientific research has found that celebrity crushes are not only common, but may even be healthy. A study published in September 10, 2008, suggests that the act of celebrity worship may be a boon to some people's self-esteem. Let me ask you a question. Ask all the little girls in high school that read all those magazines and don't eat because those people in those magazines don't look like that. Is that boosting their self-esteem? So, it goes on. Because people form bonds in their minds with their favorite celebrities, they are able to assimilate the celebrity's characteristics in themselves and feel better about themselves when they think of the celebrity, says Gabriel, one of the scientists that did this study. So they're basically telling you, hey, look, if you worship a celebrity, you can take on their characteristics.

0: her example makes you feel better about your chaotic life or of juggling work and family, as long as you realize that she won't be there to talk to you through your next family crisis. Isn't it just like Satan to set up a system of false worship that when you go through a family crisis, you think they're going to help you? No. And since the beginning of time, that Satan and his angels have gotten man to worship stupid little wooden idols, all of a sudden now he says, you know what's better than a wooden idol? Let's make those wooden idols into people. People make a lot better gods than wooden idols do. And so this idea of worshiping something other than God has just now changed, and they've attached it onto people. Michael Jackson. The media attention for Michael Jackson's funeral tops the Pope, a president, and a princess. The Pope that he's talking about is Pope John that just died. The president that he's talking about is Ronald Reagan. And the princess is Princess Diana. More people read and heard and seen about this than all of those. Isn't that amazing? I find that amazing. I was at the post office the other day when Michael Jackson's funeral was on, and there was a woman behind me that was just on the phone with her husband at home going, tell me, is it an open casket? What's going on? Who's there? Who's this? And I'm just listening to this woman like go through a play-by-play action of what's going on, and she probably has never, ever met them in my life. It was absolutely fascinating. So I took a picture of Tom and Brandon today at the superstore, or supermarket. All these Michael Jackson covers of all the magazines. Just go through the grocery store and look it on the line, and you can start to see, man, he was highly worshipped. Even though he had issues with child molestation and all these other things, now they've immortalized the guy. How is it that these actors and actresses are so electrifying? How is it that they gain such a grip on you? You ever sat and thought and wondered that?
1: How are so many of Hollywood's most famous actors and actresses able to be so amazingly effective and convincing in their performances?
2: That guy was so electrifying that it came through the television.
1: How is it that they can move us to laughter, tears, or anger at the drop of a hat? Are they truly gifted with natural talent, as many suggest?
3: You see this and you're dazzled by their talent.
1: Do they possess a creative streak of genius that is unknown to most men? Or unknown to most men, are they in fact possessed? Is it possible that these actors and actresses are possessed by demonic spirits who have a specific agenda to fulfill? Oscar award-winning actor Denzel Washington told 60 Minutes exactly how he brings forth his best performances.
4: Basically what I did was got on my knees and sort of communicated with the spirits. And when I came out, I was in charge.
5: Powerful scene.
4: Powerful scene. I couldn't have acted that. I couldn't have written that down and made a decision to play that.
6: What, are you gonna smoke that?
7: Nope, you are.
6: Hell if I am.
8: Yeah, Jesus freak. Yeah, Jesus freak.
1: The one-woman entertainment empire known as Oprah has strong affiliations with the demonic realm. The most familiar face on television says,
9: "You can not only use your body and physical self. This is how I see acting. I ask my body to be the carrier for the spirits of those who have come before me in a way that is most meaningful to the character. Just become the vehicle for that character."
1: Calling out for these entities to take her over so that she may become a sparkling puppet, Oprah admits of her work before the camera.
9: "I tried to empty myself and let the spirit inhabit me."
1: With her global influence, her shows have become a smorgasbord for the New Age agenda.
10: A lot of actors who don't mention their names, of course, are very much into this.
11: Magic only exists if you allow it, if you open yourself up to the possibility.
0: And here, like Denzel Washington says, "Wow, I got down on my hands and knees and I prayed to the spirit, and when I got up, I was in charge. I couldn't have written that down." When I took acting classes, they taught me, you need to live, breathe, eat, sleep, acting, and you become that character, you invite that character into you. This is a very, very interesting world that these actors and actresses have involved themselves into. There is a man named Aleister Crowley. He is known as the most evil man of the 20th century. If you peel back the layers of most music and movies, he is hugely influential into writers and actors, and he

0: He was highly involved into the occult. He was known as like this horrible, like satanic priest. The BBC did a wonderful documentary on this guy if you ever want to see it. And it's not a Christian perspective. They called it The Most Evil Man. And it's, you can watch it on YouTube. It's absolutely phenomenal what this guy was into. He wrote a book called Magic and Practice in Theory, where he outlined one of the best ways to become possessed by a demonic spirit. There are three main methods for invoking any deity. The third method is the dramatic, perhaps the most attractive of all. Certainly it is to the artist's temperament, for it appeals to his imagination through his aesthetic sense. So he's saying if you want to become possessed, acting is a great way to possess yourself with a different spirit, is what he's saying. Here's what Socrates has to say on acting. In like manner, the muse first of all inspires men herself. The muse is the spirit, if you will, that inspires you to be an actor. Because they are inspired and possessed. They are simply inspired to utter that which the muse impels them. For not by art or by knowledge do you say what you say, but by possession. Now, I find what he has to say actually has, in a sense, a weird sense, a lot of spiritual truth to it. Think back on the time that Christ cast out the demon. And what did the demon do? He went away from the house and he came back to check on the house. And when he found that it was completely clean and in order, but nobody was home, he went out and he grabbed seven more unclean spirits and came in and possessed his house, right? So, thinking along those lines, is it possible that you are either possessed by the Spirit of God or by the Spirit of Satan? Is it possible, looking at it from a biblical perspective, that if you're not possessed by God, you can have an unclean spirit come into you and bring seven demons, and they're not knocking on your door asking if they can come in? So let's go through a little bit of movie history here. I'm going to bring you back way back to the 1920s here with Rudolph Valentino. Anybody heard of this guy? Yeah, this guy was so famous. This guy was the Brad Pitt of his day. Women flocked to this guy. He was this passionate guy that all of his movies were about getting the girl and making out with them. And he was so famous that wherever he went, there was huge crowds that would gather. They actually had to have police follow the guy around. And it was said that when he would smoke his cigarettes and throw them on the ground, people would dogpile the cigarettes and try to pick them up and bring them home and have a little shrine with them or something. This guy was hugely worshipped, okay? Most of his movies came from his wife here, Natasha. They would actually write together. And this is coming from a book that is all written about Natasha, his wife. Every night, Valentino's wife, Natasha, would hold a seance, calling forth help from the spirit world in her creative undertaking. And then with pencil and paper in hand, she would go into a trance and start writing. It's called automated writing in the occult world. After her outpourings were typed up, they were brought to the set the very next day and given to the director. And this is actually what they would make. So if you watch Valentino's movies, this is where they're coming from. She would have these seances, get possessed, write, and then she'd go give them to the director. Almost overnight, you see, America was built on very deep religious moral values. Overnight, what was considered sinful, sex outside of a marriage, was now starting to be redefined as popular, trendy, and even like exciting. Then Mae West hits the scene. And once again, America is still very deep into religious morality. So here's what Mae West has to contribute.
1: 1930s, motion pictures were one of the mainstays of the Great Depression, and attendance to movie theaters skyrocketed.
2: Hello, folks. I'm up here at Mr. Grauman's beautiful theater to see the grand opening of premiere of my new picture, I'm No Angel. Of course, I didn't call it I'm No Angel for nothing. Don't forget, come up and see me sometime.
1: Movie star Mae West was also known as the Queen of Sex and the Statue of Libido. Helped to topple the biblical sexual boundaries that were deeply embedded in the people of the early 20th century.
3: She can have a romance with somebody out

0: outside of wedlock.
1: I've got another man in my life.
0: It was pretty raw.
1: I don't know how many that makes.
0: It was pretty raunchy for that era.
1: Well, when I'm good, I'm very good. But when I'm bad, I'm better.
0: No star had greater impact in the long run than Mae West. Mae West was a one-woman sexual revolution.
2: A one-woman sexual revolution was what she got stamped with. This one woman started to completely change the way that Americans were starting to view sex and their relationship with between a man and a woman. She was hugely involved into the occult world. Her psychic, Kenny Kingston, reflects on her life, and in a documentary that Kenny Kingston openly admits, when she was upset and had no one been able to come up with a script idea, she walked about her room saying, "Forces, forces, please come and help me write a script." She would begin to hear voices and images, and as the plot was revealed to her, once again, automated writing. Mae would summon stenographers to work with her around the clock, and she would lie in bed in a trance-like state, dictating as the spirits entered her. And if you really think about Mae West's movies, it doesn't take very much stretch to understand. I'm No Angel, the sensational Mae West. You know, these are obviously speaking of biblical things, but starting to break them down. Marilyn Monroe hits the scene a little bit later, once again pushing those boundaries farther and farther down the road of how we view sex and the relationships. And here's what Marilyn has to contribute.
3: 7-Year Itch blew the lid off 1950s conservatism.
4: Wait a minute!
3: It shocked audiences with its irreverent look at marital infidelity.
4: I mean, I wouldn't be lying on the floor in the middle of the night in some man's apartment drinking champagne if he wasn't married.
3: And showcased Marilyn Monroe in her most sexually suggestive role to date.
5: She was the sexual icon of her particular time and became, I think, the sex star of the century.
6: She could make you do anything in the world from that big screen.
7: That what has Marilyn Monroe got that a million other women have and prefer not to show?
8: Pretty vulgar, if you ask me.
5: You can see those early signs of changing values.
9: I think it's very nice, but I'd rather it were me.
8: I think it's wonderful. I think it's wonderful, wonderful, wonderful. Very nice. Some girl.
10: Monroe attributed her ability to affect the public to other entities that would inhabit her and take her over. She was known for entering into deep trances before each scene. One of Monroe's close personal psychics recalled how she would draw attention from the spirit world, asking for their guidance.
11: When she saw a camera, any camera, she lit up and was totally different. The moment the shot was over, she fell back into her not very interesting position. And I don't know how to explain that.
2: Isn't it interesting that Mr. Hugh Hefner, filthy Mr. Hugh Hefner himself, says, look at her, she's starting to unlock the morals and values, the value system. You're starting to see a trend here, and you're starting to see how they're just unlocking one step farther, these sexual boundaries. And if you look at where our movies are today, it doesn't take a very hard look at it to go, wow. I mean, these movies were just child's play compared to what we have now. Here's what she says she was quoted saying, Jacqueline Hyde, more than two. I'm so many people, sometimes they shock me. I wish it was just me. And if you've seen any documentaries of her, she had lived a tortured life, constantly just hearing voices in her head and things like that. And if you look at some of her movies, it doesn't take very much. Dedicated to the new Monroe Doctrine, Don't Bother to Knock, A Wicked Sensation of the Girl in Room 809. Where are these movie ideas coming from? What are these channels telling these actors and actresses to get involved in? And if you look at today, Original Sin, I mean, these movies are just commonplace. Zach and Miri Make a Porno. Even though that's like a funny movie, I mean, look at the content that they're making. Sex Drive. This is all about losing your virginity. And right here it says he's leaving virgin territory. Force throwing it away. Why? Why are they attacking our sexuality? Does anybody

0: Anybody want to answer that? I'll tell you why. Because your sexuality and your spirituality are very much so intertwined. If they mess up your sexuality, chances are they're messing up your spirituality. Christ was constantly referring to the church as his bride, as a relationship between us, because that relationship is how we understand the relationship of between a man and a woman is how you understand the love of God between us. And so if Satan can mess that love up, and all of a sudden now you cannot understand what human love is like, how are you to ever understand what the love of God is like? American Pie was a popular movie when I was in high school. I'm sure even some of the young kids in this room have never even heard of this movie. But it was all about losing your virginity and how, like, you know, you just needed to get rid of it as fast as possible. And of course, the little caption at the bottom says there's something about your first piece. Now, here is a news clip of the news people going around and asking some kids that went to the theater and saw this movie and are going to talk about what their favorite part is.
1: History that Hollywood peddles adult material to children. Now let's see how this spoon-fed material has affected them.
2: You've heard one insider describe how the Hollywood machine marketed his R-rated movie to an audience too young to go see it.
3: What movie did you see?
4: American Pie. I saw American Pie.
5: American Pie.
6: 15. 14.
7: 15.
8: 13.
9: 12.
10: 12.
11: 13.
12: Oh, yeah!
13: I love lesbians. They're great.
14: Two girls are lesbians.
15: The lesbian scene.
16: That was hilarious.
17: How aware are children of the corrosive influences? And they seem to pick up everything like sponges.
18: Yeah, it's like Play-Doh. Put a piece of Play-Doh on a table and it picks up everything. Kids are Play-Doh. They don't even know what they've picked up.
0: Parents out there. 12 and 13 years old, do you think that they honestly understand what sexuality is and what it was meant for and what the biblical boundaries of it are and what happens when you start to unlock those things and take those out? These poor children have no chance, no chance, and they're being targeted. I guarantee you these types of movies are not aimed at 30-something. Look at what they're aimed at. And this is just one example. This is just one genre of films. But you can start to understand that, listen, if you are not in the Word of God reading about these things and teaching your children or teaching those kids about what is sexuality and things like this, I guarantee you they're learning a lot from these types of movies. What lesbians are and what not, what have you. I Love Lucy. What could possibly be wrong with I Love Lucy? I love this show. Loved, I should say loved. I watched every single episode. My brother and I, we used to like sit down and watch these. I still chuckle when I see this. But I want to show you something that they're doing in a very subtle and slight way. Remember, Satan's got time. He has time on his hands to simply unlock our moral values, and he can do it very slowly. We don't have the time. He's got the time. Do you remember what one of her most infamous lines was?
19: Hey, I'll tell him the truth.
20: Don't you dare!
0: What was she constantly telling him to do, to her to do? To lie. And the show was all about a manipulative woman that constantly lied to her friends and families and everybody else around them. In all wrapped in laughter. So you watch these kind of things, your guard goes down, and what's a little white lie? Remember, during this time, this may not be detrimental to you, but you unlock that generation, then you unlock one more generation, and you keep going until we are today. Now we have movies that are all about lying and all sorts of things. At this time, Lucille Ball was a very famous big screen actress. It was known as career suicide to go to the little screen. And Lucille Ball actually chose to go to the little screen because of this actress, Carol Lombard, okay? Carol Lombard, it was the spirit of actress Carol Lombard who guided Lucille Ball into taking a chance on television and accepting the offer to star in I Love Lucy. The glamorous comedian who had died in an airplane crash of 1942 appeared to Lucy in 1951. And what do we know about the state of the dead?

0: So if spirits are appearing to her and telling her, hey, you should pick this, you gotta start to wonder. Because Lucille Ball accepted the spirit's urging to take a chance, honey, she made television history. The Pink Panther. Peter Sellers was an out-of-work actor, completely could not book a part for his life, and then he started messing around with the spirit world.
1: Peter was absolutely brilliant on the first take.
2: Peter Sellers was a struggling actor whose career was on the rocks until he embraced demonic power. After selling his soul, he became the highest-paid actor in Hollywood.
1: The second take, he was even better.
3: With three new Pink Panther adventures, all of which attained colossal box office success. Sellers, the has-been, was once again one of the world's highest-paid performers.
4: Listen, Fairy, do you sell beer here, too?
5: Among other things, yes.
0: So here's what Peter Sellers has to say about acting. It's rather like being a medium and laying yourself wide open and saying, I want a character to inhabit my body, or I want a spirit to take charge of me so that I can produce what I hope to produce. He was very much so open about his invoking spirits into his life and helping him. In fact, there's a whole documentary that's made. He was a very disturbed man, and it's quite a fascinating documentary. Robin Williams came out in Us Weekly magazine, and somebody asked him, how are you such a brilliant actor? Here's what he answers. Yeah, literally, it's like possession. All of a sudden, you're in, and you get all this energy, and it just starts going. But there's also that thing. It is possession. In the olden days, you'd be burned for it. But there is something empowering about it. I mean, it's a place where you are totally. It is Dr. Jekyll and Mr. Hyde, where you can really become this other force. It's an interesting thing to come out and say out into the open. Keanu Reeves is a very complex guy with lots of demons in him. I was trying to tap into him and utilize that, says director Taylor Hackford from The Devil's Advocate. Here's what director Anisco Holland of Total Eclipse says about Leonardo DiCaprio. Leo is like a medium. He opens his body and his mind to receive messages coming from another person's life. Here's what a completely different director says about him, director Baz Luhrmann from Romeo and Juliet. With Leo, you might see 30 people come out of him in a day. Here's what Johnny Depp tells Us Magazine. I know I have demons. I'm 30 different people sometimes. And in fact, I just found this in the Los Angeles Times. Heath's creepy performance seems to have summoned up demons that no one thought have imaginable or accessible to him. Imagine that they were accessible to him. So here, I mean, Los Angeles Times, not even saying anything about religion and everything. It's just saying, man, we didn't even think somebody could drum up those kind of demons. It's an interesting statement.
6: And also, I love the script. I love the whole idea of selling your soul to the devil. I'm kind of like, it's very intriguing to me.
0: Do you think that they consider the words that come out of their mouths? I mean, is this a joke? Are we here on this planet as a joke? Do you think that God is looking down on us going, oh man, they're just playing things where they, you know, go out and sell their soul to the devil, but it's just a movie. Just make believe. This is very real to them. And yet, these actors and actresses just act like this is an everyday thing. The Watchmen just came out. It was a very popular movie with the younger people. Anybody heard of this movie, Watchmen? Any superheroes? These are all superhero comic books. There's a guy named Alan Moore, who is a very famous comic book writer from England, okay? He just came out with this movie, The Watchmen. Most of his movies are hugely Gnostic, occultic, like very weird, strange things about them and everything. He's written a Superman here. He wrote a movie called The League of Extraordinary Gentlemen, where Sean Connery played in that movie. Swamp Thing, From Hell, that was a Johnny Depp movie. V for Vendetta, that was a popular film that just came out not too long ago. Well, anyway, here is a clip of Alan Moore talking about, he is very open with his worshiping of demons. And in fact, he said that his demons is what actually propelled his career. And he follows this god called Glycon. And he'll tell you all about it.

0: Alan Moore is a writer and magician from Northampton. He's a stranger to hairdressers and worships his very own god in his very own way, blurring the lines between religious belief, magic, and the power of the creative imagination. Alan's familiar on his journey of faith and worship is an ancient Roman glove puppet snake called Glycon. How did you first go about worshipping Glycon, and what form does the worship take?
1: Well, it's irresistible. He's certainly the coolest, most rock and roll looking god that I have ever seen. I just fell in love at first sight.
0: What's in it for you, though, following Glycon?
1: I believe that every single individual human being should probably make their own peace with the universe. I mean, we're all of us different emotionally, we're all different physically, intellectually. It would be really odd if we were all the same spiritually. So, I mean, that's why I have a problem with religion per se, because religion, the very word, it comes from the same root word as ligature and ligament, and it means to be bound together in one belief, which I find a bit creepy and a bit unnatural.
0: You can't have that conversation with a Christian fundamentalist.
1: I mean, religious fundamentalism, I mean, it's a bit of a misnomer, because if you actually look back at the foundations of Christianity, you find that the thinking is a lot more flexible.
0: Yeah.
1: The kind of what we call fundamentalism these days is basically entirely based upon 1930s tent show revivalism.
0: Right.
1: It goes back no further than about 80 years. And yet it's a very frightening and dangerous mindset, because, I mean, as far as I understand it, at the moment, there are genuine worries that, certainly in America, that this could actually negate science,
0: yeah,
1: that it could drag us back into a new Dark Ages.
2: Here, he is saying religion is possibly going to negate science. And I just showed you an article in the beginning of this, a scientific article about worshiping celebrities. So, if that's kind of where science is leading me, I don't know about that. I would rather trust in this science, in God. And, you know, as for those of you that were here in the first couple of days, that Tom showed you exactly what is going on inside your brain, as you are sitting there staring at a blinking light source, you realize you are in your optimum amount of suggestibility. They know this. They've done studies on this. They can scientifically prove to you that they can tell you things in this dark room, and you will actually soak them in and believe them and walk away with that. I mean, even that scientific article was saying, look, if you worship celebrities, you take on their characteristics. So here, somebody who actually believes that religion and 1930s tent revivalism, where they're baptizing people, is dangerous, do you really want to sit in a dark room and open up your mind to this person's thoughts? When he talked about invoking these spirits that helped his career, this is what he said. I decided that I was going to be a magician, and all of a sudden a lightning bolt hit. It got a bit strange, and for months after that I was looking back, probably in some sort of borderline schizophrenic state. I found myself seemingly in conversation with an entity, its presence that surrounded my head and moving and speaking lucidly to me. I was very spaced out, God-struck. You know, you babble for a while like an idiot, but I must have been unbearable for about 2 or 3 months. I've integrated that into the rest of my life. He integrates spirit invoking into the rest of his work and in the rest of his life. So the point that I'm trying to bring out with this is, you as a viewer, you only see the surface area. You don't see what actually goes on behind this. Who are these people? What are their actual beliefs? If you are going to watch these, which I hope after these presentations you will take a serious look at this and decide that you don't want to watch any

0: monitors. What started as an innocent respite from everyday life has now become in itself a replacement for real life for millions, a major religion of the masses. This is coming from the Church of Satan. So if he's openly admitting that this is a major religion of the masses, we as Christians, or even people that maybe are out there that are contemplating all these things for a reason, or you know, wondering about all these things, know that the dark side is openly admitting this thing, we designed it. This is part of the satanic new infiltration. And so many of us, every single person, 99% of people have a TV in their home. They can beam their thoughts into your home 24/7. And what kinds of things are coming out of the television?
1: Who are you?
2: I'm God.
3: I am God.
4: I am God.
5: I am God. God.
0: If you start to look at the sets, you start to see how this is way beyond what we even know. We're scratching the surface. This goes so much deeper than what we can even show you. And, you know, just to sit here and point out, look at all these things. Why are they doing this? The devil is doing his best to mess with who we are worshiping. That's what this is all about. Are we following God? Are we following Christ? Or are we following what the world tells you? So many people are focused on Michael Jackson. What about these things of God in eternity that we are struggling with right now? And if you really look at it, what is the Bible trying to teach you to do? What is this thing designed to do? Is it telling you to go out and kill a bunch of people? Is it telling you to cheat on your wife? Is it telling you to do all these horrible, evil things that are daily being pumped at us? So I just ask and pray that you guys, when you go home this weekend, really think about what is true worship? And is it possible to have both feet in both sides of the fence? Can you worship things of the earth and still reserve worship for God? If you really want to know what happens when you do that, study the Israelites coming out of Egypt. We are on the edge of the promised land. What they went through is exactly what we are going through right now. We are in Egypt. We are in Babylon. We're standing on the edge of this promised land, just as they were. And Satan is trying to send his evil influences and his women and all of his people just so that we would witness how they worship and how they party. And all of a sudden, we would fall prey, just like the Israelites fell prey at the River Jordan. So, let's say a word of prayer. Dear Lord, thank you so much for your amazing love. Thank you that you have always been there for us. And I just praise your name for sending your son to die on our cross and to die our death. And the amazing opportunity that you've given us to be called the sons of God. Love you. Amen.

This is a lonely temple with a tremendous message, built by Hatshepsut. The name means the noble lady. According to the sources, this was the foster mother of Moses. To visit this place gives you a link to what we're going to see at Luxor, the ancient Thebes, where Hatshepsut built a

beautiful mortuary temple called Tir el-Bahri. Of course, on top, you can read the entire story. She had a problem with the Hyksos. The Hyksos settled here at El Mina, and there's quite a lot of info concerning the Hyksos, but she wasn't very happy about the Hyksos. So eventually, a man by the name of Car Moses from Thebes, Luxor, had a battle with the Hyksos to expel them. The work was followed up by Car Moses and then Amenhotep I. So we are moving down to Luxor, where we'll visit her temple, Tir el-Bahri.

0: Think about this. Love cannot exist if there is no free will.
1: You need to step out in faith, to stretch your faith in small things in order to develop faith for bigger things, and then bigger things in order to stand in the greatest crisis of history. You are not ready by doing nothing. You are ready by doing what God says. That's how you get ready. The problem is not if you don't know. The problem is when you know and you

I want to greet you all. Glad to be with you again. Before we continue the second part of the message that is called Now is the Time, let's pray together. Father in heaven, again, as we come in your presence, the God of the universe, we bow down in honest humbleness. We know that we are not worthy to come to pray or to ask anything. Not even we cannot stand in your presence except through Jesus. And so, Father, we pray in humility that you would be the one to speak and to transform, and that we may know you more, and we may understand and prepare and be ready for your soon, for Jesus' soon coming. Father, we pray in Jesus' name. And thank you so much for answering. Amen. We talked last time. We started a new series on second coming preparation. And we talked about several things. And we said we will address something about how to prepare. And then when to prepare. And then we will talk about the urgency of the mission in order to be ready. And we will talk a little also about, if time allows, about the parables that touch on the second coming, and also related to the second coming, we will talk about the end time dangers. There will be false prophets, some false messiahs, some false doctrines. The Satan will try to deceive even the very elect. How do you get protected so you are not deceived? And so we will try to touch on all those subjects in time by God's grace. Right now, let's continue from where we stopped last time. We said last time, if you remember, we said that Jesus is coming soon. We don't give the signs, basically, like in Matthew 24, 25, Luke 21. Jesus gives the signs before the second coming, talking about earthquakes and catastrophes and pandemics and rumors of wars and so on and so forth. And all these things, many times we hear in evangelistic meetings, and it's shown how signs have intensified lately more and more. And the fact that we live the last days of this earth history. But then we said we will not go through those events, but rather, instead of presenting the context, the events of the second coming, we will rather present the how to prepare for the second coming and when to prepare. So in our first messages from this series, Second Coming, we will talk about how to prepare and when to prepare. And we said that the reason we need to address that subject is because in the Bible, even the virgins, God's people, are sleeping. Not only the foolish one, but even the wise, all of them, all are sleeping. In fact, in Gospel Workers, page 121, it says that by the sleeping disciples is represented a sleeping church when God's visitation is near. I believe we gave the quotation last time. If not, I could give a few words of the quotation. In Second Testimonies, page 205, it says, by the sleeping disciples represent a sleeping church right before God's second coming, when to be found asleep is dangerous. And then in Gospel Workers, it says that Christ is at the door. We live the last moments of probation, and yet we are asleep. And we said that Jesus said, go first to the sheep of Israel. Why? Because they need to be to realize Jesus is coming. He is really coming. And it's very strange. When Jesus left from this earth, the first century, the first disciples, they were awake, working and preparing for the second coming. And now, 2,000 years later, over 2,000 years,

later when he is coming, we fall asleep. Like in the parable of the 10 virgins, they were awake through the whole day. And when the night came, and they were supposed to be awake because the groom was coming, that's when they fell asleep. And then we said that Jesus, in order to tell them how to prepare, he gives them parables. The fig tree, the faithful servant and evil servant, the 10 virgins, the talents, and the judgment. And in all these parables, there is one way to prepare, and that's serve. Use the gifts that God gave you. You don't find anybody in the Bible that is ready for service or ready for Jesus that is doing nothing, sleeping. Basically, they all serve. They all serve. The young girl that was a slave in Naaman's house, the Syrian captain of the Syrian army, she was working, and that's the reason she had influence, because of her work and integrity. They believed her. Elisha, he was working when he was called to ministry, when Elijah called him to serve. They are all found working. Now, before Jesus comes, there will be a time when probation closes. And that's what we talked about. When that time comes, you will not know. You will not know when the probation will be closed. You will realize later when the plagues start. When that day happens, what will you be doing? And I said, you will be doing what you do every day. We are creatures of habit. You will be doing what you do Monday and Tuesday and Wednesday and so on. You will be doing what you do every day. It's going to be business as usual. A day like any other day. There will be no thunderstorm, I'm not sure, could be a storm, but there will be no fire coming from heaven, no handwriting on the sky. Today probation is going to be closed at 2:15. No. Nobody. Business as usual. A normal day. And then Jesus says it's going to be like in days of Noah, like in days of Lot. And we talked a little about Noah's day. And we talked the fact that they didn't listen to the preaching of Noah, though Noah was a man of integrity. And they didn't even listen when they saw the miracles of the animals that were led by no visible hand. And they came organized in pairs of 2 by 2 or 7, and they entered the ark by themselves. And yet people were impressed for a moment and they didn't enter. And this is what we said. Those people are not all evil. Many of them are worshippers of God, church people. Yet they procrastinated. I will enter tomorrow. And they perished. When Jesus comes, there is no time to procrastinate. I will prepare tomorrow. I will prepare when I get it out. I will prepare next year. I will prepare next week. I will prepare when I see the signs and the catastrophes and the final events. No, you need to prepare today. You cannot prepare for the final exam the night before the exam. If you are in, let's say, medical school, you need to prepare for the final way in advance. You don't prepare for the final crisis during the crisis. You don't develop that strength of character during the crisis. You need to be faithful today in small things that would prepare you for bigger things and so on. You need to extend your faith. You need to step out in faith, to stretch your faith in small things in order to develop faith for bigger things and then bigger things in order to stand in the greatest crisis of history. And if you don't prepare today, you will harden your heart. And I gave the example of the volcano eruption in Washington State. And I said that they said, hey, we have seen earthquakes before. Earthquake didn't impress them anymore. And this is how we ended. We said that events don't come suddenly. Events come gradually in time. If they came suddenly, people would prepare. Remember when it was 9/11, the attack,
People instantly started to go to churches. When this virus, COVID, came, people instantly started to pray and go

To churches. I mean, the churches eventually got closed. But anyway, people started to seek God. That's the point. When people see an event, they have a tendency to prepare. But when you talk about second coming, they will not see events, because events don't come suddenly. They come gradually. A few earthquakes and then more and then more and then more. A few tornadoes and then more and then more. And as they grow in time, gradually people get used and it becomes normal to live with economical collapse, normal to live with pandemics, normal to live with fire or tornadoes or earthquakes, normal. And it becomes a new normal. People are so used with the events that they don't even realize those are the signs of the end. And the Bible is very specific. They will grow like the birth labors. They grow gradually, don't grow instantly. And because they grow gradually, people will get used to them and not realize that those are events. They will be blind. When people disobey God in a small thing, then they disobey God in a bigger thing, then they get used to disobey God and they even find an explanation, an excuse, or blame somebody else. For instance, we said Balaam, he disobeyed God. God said, don't go. He said, please let me go. Let me disobey you. No, don't go. If you go, you perish. Please let me go. But if you let me go, I will obey when I get there. Basically what he said, if you let me disobey now, because God told him, don't go, and he says, let me go. If you let me go against you, disobey you now, I promise I'll obey you tomorrow. Now, if you disobey God today and disobey God tomorrow, you'll get used to disobey God and you'll find always an excuse. To the point that they say, when I see the signs, I will obey. Balaam saw the donkey. He saw the cat, he saw the dog, he saw the bird speaking, he saw an animal speaking, and he doesn't see the sign in that. He sees the angel of the Lord talking to him, don't go, visible, face to face. And he says, oh, let me go. People get so focused on their plans, they are blind to the events. People are so focused on, so stressed on job and this and that they are blind to what happens around. They are blind to the miracles that they go through. And people not only that are blind, but people get used to miracles. People pray and experience God's intervention and a big miracle today, and a week later, they don't even remember the miracle. If I would ask you, please recall the last 10 miracles that God did for you, very few people would be able to recall them. Because people are so focused on other things that they don't remember God's things. People do remember that they don't have money to pay the bills. People do remember that they need to fix the car. People remember these temporary things, but they don't seem to remember eternal things. The Bible says, bless the Lord, O my soul, and do not forget any of his benefits. God told Moses, write these things and read them, all these interventions, all these miracles, read them to your children, grandchildren. Don't forget any of this. People seem to forget the miracles. They pray, they see God's hand, but then a month later, they don't remember. And if you ask them, oh, that was not a miracle, this is how it happened. They try to explain it, because if they acknowledge that that was a miracle, they need to do something about it. They need to change their life. And people want to change, but not today. Therefore, they prefer to forget or to explain it away. And so, going back, we are so focused on this life and so used with miracles and so used with blessings that we don't even see the blessings that we receive. We are so used with the final events, so used to catastrophes, so used to things, tragedies, that we don't even see them as final events. We are so focused on our plans, on our daily life, that we don't even see people in pain around us. Moreover, the events. And therefore, the Bible says it's going to be like a thief. If you don't take time today to connect with God, you'll be surprised. God does nothing without discovering his servants. God does nothing. In every generation, he has discovered his servants what he does. He told them at Babylon, leave Babylon. Now it's time for you to leave. He told them in Jerusalem, when you see the armies, leave Jerusalem. God would never do something without warning his people. He's warning now, right now, he's warning us. Yet, people are so attached to Babylon. They lived in Babylon 70 years. In 70 years, they built homes. They got jobs every day, going to work, coming home. Babylon became home. And then, why would I leave my house and leave? That's crazy. They lived in Jerusalem so long. Why would I leave everything and run to the mountains? And those who obeyed, they are saved. The others perished. We are

so used to Babylon, we are so used to the places, the jobs, the things that we do, that we are blind and we like to procrastinate and we don't hear God's voice and we don't see the events. We are so focused on the things that we do. And I said, now is the time. Now is the time. There is no tomorrow. If you don't change now, you'll not change tomorrow. If you don't start praying now, you don't start praying tomorrow. If you really want to pray, why tomorrow? If you mean it and you want it, why don't you pray today? You need to start studying the Word. If you learn to pray and to study and to know the Bible, to be built on the sure foundation of God's Word, you will not be deceived. If you are connected to God, as people in the Bible, they walked with God, they talked to God. If you are connected to God, you will not be blind. You will hear when God warns you through a message, through an event. You will hear, you will sense from the scripture when you face something that is from Satan, you will sense that that's a fake, that's a counterfeit. You will be able to distinguish between real and fake. If you are connected to God, if you pray, if you study, you're not going to be blind. Otherwise, you'll be deaf and blind and not see the signs before it's too late. People that are connected to God, they will be ready. And I said that, how do you get ready? I said that in all parables, they all do their job. They all serve. The one who is supposed to feed the servants, he feeds the, or he's supposed to feed the servant. The fig, he's supposed to produce fruits. The virgins, they are supposed to be a light, and so on and so forth. And so they serve. Let me give you a story as we continue. I have a friend. I'm not going to give you the name or the location. I have a friend, and he was in Romania, and right before the revolution. The revolution started in some parts of the country, but before the revolution, they had a choir, and he was the choir director. He was leading the choir, and they decided, you know, we live dramatic events. We cannot just do nothing. We cannot just live life as usual. We need to act on it. It's not useful to hear a sermon about second coming and do nothing. We need to be doers, not only listeners. What is the benefit to hear it when the Holy Spirit moves your heart and not act on it? We cannot play games. Jesus is coming. We really want to be serious about it. So they decided every time they met for choir practice to also have prayer and study and talk about what they can do. And so you probably heard me telling the story. I probably told the story before. But they started to pray every practice. Every time they met for practice, they would spend time in prayer and then studying. Not a lot, probably, I don't know, 1, 2, 3 pages. I don't know the details. They would study and then they would have a short talk. What can we do about it? How can we reach the neighbors? How can we do our job so we are found ready? How can we be found serving? The faithful servant was supposed to feed the others. When the master came, if the master would have found him serving, he would have been ready. And so how can we serve? How can we reach the neighbors? How can we reach the community? We are responsible for our neighbors. God loves them. How can we say that we love God if we don't care for our neighbor? And so they decided to do this and that. Well, the revolution started. And that specific day when they had practice, the police and the army were ordered to go outside and stop the people that were involved in the revolution. When the communism, the fall of the communism in Romania, when that happened in 1989 in December. And so police and army were outside, and in some cities they were ordered to shoot people. Police and army on this side, the people that were rebelling, that were basically protesting, or on this side. And if you're in the middle, you're in the crossfire, you were not sure for your life. It was even dangerous to go in the street, moreover to be in the middle. It was dangerous. My father-in-law, he has seen people that were shot. He had to come home from work crawling between dead bodies. And so I don't want to give a lot of details, but it was tough. It was not easy. Many people died. And so it was dangerous to even be in the street. Well, they had the practice. They prayed. They studied. And they said, what shall we do? We cannot just do nothing.
and they studied probably, I don't know, probably about Esther, probably

about some other Bible character. But remember, you may be called for such a time like this. You may be called for such a time like this. And if you don't do the job that God called you to do, how do you think you are ready? You are not ready by doing nothing. You are ready by doing what God says. That's how you get ready. And so they said, you know, we sense that there is not much we can do. But when people are so stressed, when people are so tense, people have no more peace. People have no more comfort. People have no more hope. In this tense situation during the revolution, when many people die and nobody knows what's going to happen to this country, what's going to happen to us, we are called in such a time of crisis. We are called to be a light. We are called to give hope. We are called to tell them about Jesus, about His soon coming, to tell them about the hope of eternal life. And they said, we sense that God is calling us to go outside and sing to them. You probably heard me telling the story. They said, oh, some of them, no, it's dangerous. We go out, we die. Well, if we don't do it, somebody else is going to do it, but we'll be responsible for it. Let's do it in faith. And so they stepped out, and they were right in the middle between army and protesters. And they started to sing. In that moment, the police came, grabbed them, and they said, this is it. It's against the law to sing religious songs in a communist country. We are done. They were taken to a shopping center, tall building, like a mall center, with several stories. I don't know how many, 2-3 stories tall, on the flat roof. And they thought they would be thrown off the roof. And I have seen people actually thrown off the university building later, after the revolution. But anyway, also during a protest. And so they thought, this is the end. When the chief of police said to them, to the other police officer, install the sound system, and then said to the director of choir, I would like you to sing these songs. So the whole city, not only the army or the protesters, everybody could hear them. So everybody would get the message and get hope and feast their eyes on this message that you give.

the point is, did you fulfill the mission? Do you know me? Do you have a connection? Because if you know me and you love me, you do the job that I gave you to do. You produce fruits. That's how you are faithful. You feed. That's how you are faithful. You are a light. That's how you are. You are salt. That's how you are faithful. That's how you prepare. Do the mission. That's called the Great Commission that Jesus commanded you to do. And so, how do you prepare for the second coming? You got to do the mission. Now, remember, when we procrastinate, we get so blind, like Balaam, so blind that he was arguing with the donkey. He was arguing with the angel of the Lord. When we procrastinate and find excuses, we eventually become blind to the voice of the Holy Spirit and to the events around us. The Bible compares also the second coming with Lot's time. In Genesis chapter 19, it talks about Lot. I want you to think about it. When Jesus compares it with Noah's time and Lot's time, Jesus says also, like in Noah's time, they were marrying, they were building, they were planting gardens. Nothing wrong, I said, with those things, except that they are called routine. And Jesus says, it's time for you now more than any time before to get out of routine and have right priorities. Put God first. And routine would blind even good people, church people. But then, remember the people from Sodom and Gomorrah. The angels of the Lord got to Lot's house. Household, and inside it was Lot's wife and he and Lot and his children and the visitors, and the people from the city, they attacked Lot's house and say, send out those visitors to us. Well, I want you to remember, the Bible says that God hit them with blindness. They were groping around the house to find the door, the entrance. Now, one of them says, man, I am blind. I don't know what happened to me. I instantly cannot see anything. I just totally blank. I cannot see even a ray of light. And the other one said, John, are you speaking? Yes. Well, is Jim here? I am blind too. And then Mark says, I am blind too. And then Jimmy says, I am blind too. Hey, everybody blind? Yeah, we are all blind. Shouldn't that have been plenty of miracle to wake them up? That just doesn't happen by chance. One may turn blind, but all of them in the same instant, that should have woke them up. Hey, this is God. We need to turn around. But you're so focused on their goals that they were blind to their blindness, to the miracle. People get so focused that they don't even see miracle. Jesus says, if you don't believe the prophets, Moses and the prophets, the scriptures, even if you see a miracle, you will not believe. Because faith has nothing to do with miracles. Faith has to do with a knowledge of God. Think about it. The servant, when they come to pick up Jesus from the garden, and Peter cut the ear of the servant, the ear fell down. Imagine that picture. If you were there, a lot of blood coming, and the poor man, wow, screaming with his palm here. And Jesus, when the ear came off, the ear of the servant, after Peter chopped it off, Jesus goes down in dust, picks up the leftover of the ear. Imagine the part of the ear in Jesus' palm. And Jesus puts it back, and by his touch, instantly the blood is gone and the ear is healed. They all saw that miracle. I would imagine now that they would all bow down and worship him and say, forgive us. They continue and arrest him. People get so focused in what they do, and they procrastinate today God's call and procrastinate tomorrow and reject the Holy Spirit and His works today and reject tomorrow, to the point that they get so used to miracles they don't even see the miracles. If you don't repent today and procrastinate, you'll get used to miracles. You'll get used with signs. You'll not even see the miracles. Oh, Pastor, when I see the miracles, I'm going to prepare. You will not see them. If you don't prepare today, you will not prepare tomorrow. Today is the day of salvation. And so, going back in Lot's time, they didn't basically
see the miracle of the blindness. Now, I want to touch a little on a diff-

for a point. There is a quotation in Evangelism, page 79, that says, Lot could have saved his family if he didn't make his home, his house, in the city. Listen carefully now. All that he accomplished, all that he, Lot, and his family accomplished in Sodom could have been done, accomplished, if they live outside the city, a little short distance outside the city. Enoch and Abraham, they walked with God, but they didn't live in the midst of the city that would be very comfortable, that was polluted with every kind of violence and wickedness, as Lot did. Basically, the quotation says that Lot put his house in the city, was more comfortable, and Abraham and Enoch put their home a little distance outside the city. Lot, because of being in the city, exposed to that wickedness and pollution and all those things, lost his children, his family, his wife. And Abraham saved his family just for being outside the city. And the quotation says clearly, Lot could have saved his family if he did like Abraham, to put his house outside the city, not in the city. And then, a different quotation that says, as long as God gives me power to speak to our people, I will continue to call upon them to leave the cities and get homes outside in the country. A different quotation. Believers who now live in the cities will soon have to move countryside that they may save their children from ruin. Those are powerful quotations. I could give you more. But the Bible is so clear. The Bible gives you when and where. When the final events start, when you see crisis and wars, to move outside the big cities. And even though somebody say, oh, what if I move too early? Oh, if I have to move too early or too late, I would rather choose to move a little earlier. And there are other quotations that tell you when to move outside from the big city and when to move outside from the smaller city, countryside, and when to move outside from, when to run to the mountains, leave everything. And there are quotations that will tell you that if you pray with honesty, God would tell you when and where. God would help you how to sell and how to buy. And more than that, there will be a time where we will not be able to buy and to sell. And could be for religious reasons, a Sunday law and so on, or could be simply because you don't find it. The stores are empty because of the viruses or whatever, the stores or economical crisis, they are empty, you'll not be able, or because food is so polluted, it's not healthy anymore. Do you think that you will be able then, at the moment, to start a greenhouse or a garden? Don't you think that it's time now to start it? Now, the spirit of prophecy says that not everybody is going to move in the same time. That we need to pray about it because God has different plans for different people. Moreover, the spirit of prophecy says that we should be a short distance to the city to be able to evangelize the city, to work with the city. But nevertheless, those who left Jerusalem, they were saved. And those who stayed, they paid for it. We need to put it in prayer. I live in the city, not really in the big city, it's not LA or New York, but I live in the city. But I am praying about it. Lord, the people may say, Pastor, what if I do a mistake? God doesn't judge ignorance. God doesn't judge lack of understanding. God judges stubbornness, when we have our will and we want our will and ignore His will, though we may know it. God doesn't have a problem when you don't know. In His grace, infinite, amazing, unbelievable love and grace and patience and mercy and loving kindness and endurance. When you don't understand but you are honest, God will show you again and again and again until even if you are blind, you'll still see it. Even if you are deaf, you'll still hear it. God is going to make it crystal clear to you. The problem is not if you don't know. He will find ways to help you know if you are honest. The problem is when you know but it's not comfortable because you have other plans. If you pray with honesty and say, Lord, I'm open. Please let me know. Make it clear to me and I will obey regardless if I understand. Like Abraham, God told him to leave the city. Abraham was very well to do and had influence and power. He was well known. When God told him to leave, he left. If you say, Lord, I am willing to obey, regardless my comfort or my job or my plans, just make it clear to me. Don't let me do a mistake because I don't know.

I want to obey, but I don't know, Lord. Please make it clear. God, number one, will make it clear when the time comes for you to move. Number two, God will help you to sell. Number three, God will help you to find where to buy and what to buy and the price. God is going to make it clear to you. He loves you enough to do these things. God will never ask you to do something that He will not enable you for it and help you with it. If you pray with humility and willingness and honesty, God will show you when, where, how, and provide the means. Oh, Pastor, I've been praying, but nothing happened. That's an answer. That means it's not the time for you. When the time comes, He will make it so clear that it will be impossible to miss it. The problem is not if you don't know. The problem is when you know and you don't want to. Now, let's move back to our subject. We know in Hebrew it says, today, if you hear His voice, do not harden your heart. If you focus too much on these things, and if you procrastinate, you lose focus on eternal life. You lose focus on the second coming. You'll get insensitive to the Holy Spirit's voice. You'll harden your hearts, and you'll become insensitive to God's call, and you'll become blind. Then you'll never be ready. You'll never change. Listen carefully. Even good people have a tendency to procrastinate. The Bible says in Genesis 19 that the angels told Lot, you need to leave. If you want to be saved, you need to leave. And Lot said, let me talk to my wife. And Lot and Mama Lot, Daddy Lot and Mama Lot talk together. And Mama Lot says, honey, we worked about 25 years and we have a mortgage of 30 years on this house. We almost paid it off. Let's stay another 2 years and we pay it off and we can sell it and make some money, you know. And wherever we need, we need to buy. And this is not a good time to sell. The economy right now, it's a good time. It's a bad time to sell. We lose money, honey. Let's wait a little longer. Honey, the angel of the Lord told us that if we stay, we perish. Shouldn't we obey? What is the benefit to get the house and lose eternal life? These things, he says in Peter, are going to be consumed, burnt off. The house is going to burn. The car is, the camel, they didn't have a car, they didn't have a Chevy, they had a camel. The camel is going to burn. We don't take the Chevy to heaven. We don't take the Honda to heaven. Let's leave it. Honey, did you talk to the kids? Okay, I'm going to go. Lot goes to his first daughter that is married in the north side of the city. I am improvising. The Bible doesn't say where. I'm just improvising. I'm trying to make it more actual. And talks to her and to her husband. And they say, you know, Dad, have you watched CNN? And they didn't announce any events. You know, the world is just fine. Did you watch the Weather Channel? There was no brainstorming and fire and salt coming from the sky. It's just normal, not even a tornado. Come on, Dad. You ate too much pizza last night. You had a bad dream. Go home, sleep on it, and then let's talk tomorrow. No. We need to leave tonight. No, Daddy. We do leave, but tomorrow. There was no tomorrow for them. And then Lot, sad, goes to the other daughter, and he wants to talk to them, but she says, my husband is at the hospital. He is working right now. He's a nurse. Let's wait. Tomorrow morning he comes from work. Let's wait. No, let's go to him. No. If he leaves the hospital, he's going to lose his job. It doesn't benefit to have that job. I'm not saying give up your jobs, but I am saying if God tells you move, move. And Lot says, let's get out. Daddy, listen, let's pray about it. That's what people say when they don't want to obey God and they still want to pretend that they are pious, they are religious. Let's pray about it. There is nothing to pray about. If God told you keep Sabbath, oh, let's pray about it. There is nothing to pray. If God told you don't kill, there is nothing to pray. Don't steal, there is nothing to pray about it. You pray about what you don't know. You pray about what you cannot do and you need strength. You don't pray about what God told you clearly what to do. Should I do it? Let's pray about it. If God told you leave, you don't say, oh, like Balaam, you should not go. Oh, let's pray about it. There is nothing to pray. What we mean through that, we mean let's negotiate with God. Why would we? You don't negotiate with your boss, hopefully, if you want to keep your job. Why would we negotiate with God? Oh, Balaam, let's pray about it. God told you, don't go. Oh, let's pray. Maybe I

can convince God to let me do what I want, not what he wants. The problem is not when we don't know and we do a mistake. God winks at ignorance. The problem is when we know and we have our own plan and try to negotiate. Dad, let's not leave Sodom. We have a house, we have a car, we have a good job, we know people. Let's pray about it. There is nothing to pray. God told you to leave. Leave. You should rather pray for strength. Lord, help me obey. Help me put you first above my comfort. And so Lot goes to the second daughter. They refuse to go. And then Lot goes back to Mama Lot. And they have two daughters that are not married. And say, let's take them and go out. And they still didn't. And very interesting, the Bible says in Genesis 19, verse 16, that they lingered. They procrastinated. They postponed. Oh, we live in 1 hour. Let's gather our pictures. Let's get the iPad. Let's get the laptop. When the plane has an emergency landing and the plane is on fire, you don't take your stuff unless you want to burn with the stuff. You don't take your stuff to heaven unless you want to burn with it. You leave everything behind. If you are not able to leave them behind now, are you going to be able to leave them behind tomorrow? The road in the vision of the narrow path, the road becomes more and more narrow and smaller and smaller and smaller and smaller to the point that they have to leave everything and they cannot even have a baggage. They cannot even have a small plastic bag. They cannot even be on the donkeys or horses. They need to leave everything because the road is so narrow. If you don't leave it now, do you think that you are going to be willing to leave it tomorrow? Do you want to burn with it? What's the benefit to get that and lose eternity? And so they linger. Oh, let's get this and let's get that. Maybe let's talk about. There is nothing to talk about. When God tells you to do something, do it. Like in the army, when the captain would tell you, do that, soldiers don't negotiate. They say, yes, sir, and they do it. Why would you negotiate with God how to disobey God? God loves you. It's for your benefit to obey. And so, the Bible says in verse 16, they lingered. And because of God's unbelievable grace, the Bible says the angel took hold of Lot's hand and his wife's hand. The Bible literally says that the angels of the Lord took Lot by hand and took his wife by hand. What a God we have. People say, what if God is not going to tell me? God wants you saved. God gave Jesus for you. If God gave Jesus, is he going to think about, should I tell him or just let him perish? If God gave Jesus on the cross, how much easier would it be to just tell you clearly, it's time to go. God is going to make it plain, crystal clear, like the light of the day for you. The problem is not if you will know or not. If you pray with honesty and willingness, you will know. God loves you so much that he will tell you again and again, like he told Samuel. Again and again, and Samuel would run to Eli. And God didn't give up. Oh, he doesn't get it, so I give up. God called him until Samuel knew that God is calling and said, speak, my Lord, your servant is listening. God is going to tell you again and again until you know it, if you honestly want to know and to obey. And so the problem is not when you don't know. God in his mercy will let you know. The problem is when you don't want to. They lingered. And God is so merciful. He knows the heart. If there is something good in the heart there, if there is a desire to obey, God will take you by hand. What a merciful God. It says in the Bible there that God took Lot and his wife by hand and the hands of their two daughters. The angels took the hands of their two daughters. Oh, what a grace. And took them, basically pushed them out of the house. And the Bible says that took them a distance from the city. What a merciful God. Now think about it. If you are not ready to leave it, if you don't learn to put God first today and to put God first tomorrow, if you have other priorities, the Bible says that wherever is your treasure, that's where your heart will be. If you don't learn to give up today and to give up tomorrow, if you don't learn to surrender today, to surrender tomorrow, if you don't learn basically to put God first, as the Bible says, who doesn't hate the other things is not worthy to be my disciple. Paul says, I consider all things a loss. If you don't learn to put God first above those things today, you will not

God first tomorrow. This is what happened. Lot's wife didn't learn to make God a priority. So she started to think, man, we leave our home. I had nice furniture. I just purchased it last week. Nice, expensive couch. I mean, the love seat was so comfortable, and the big screen, you know, and the remote. I mean, I love to be in that seat. And the car in the garage, we just got the car that had sensors in the bumper and the camera when you back. Why would I leave it all? We have payments. If this is all, if it doesn't happen, we have to go back, and then we lost our job, you know. And she looked back because her heart was still there. It's like Israel. They left Egypt, but Egypt was still in their heart. If you don't learn to surrender and to put God first, and your heart and your mind is still there, then that's what happens. She was still there in Egypt, though she was out of Egypt. She looked back, and in that instant, she died. She became a pillar of salt. There is no time to play games. And you don't prepare tomorrow because your heart is still going to be here. You need to learn to let go of these things. Let go of. And so, in God's abounding mercy and grace, love and patience, He's ready to help and to save, even if He has to take you by hand. But you must seek first the kingdom of God and trust God's promise that the other things will be provided. Matthew 6:33. God provided for Elijah, sent birds to feed him. God provided for Israel, a whole nation in the wilderness where there is nothing, sand, not even water, only sand, nothing else except sand, not water, no trees, no food. God provided for them daily for 40 years. God in Isaiah 46 says that He will carry you in His palms. In Psalm 91 says that He will order His angels to protect you. In Isaiah 33 says that He will give you water and bread. Sure, He doesn't say grape juice or orange juice and cake. He says water and bread, but that's enough. The Bible says in John 14, don't let your hearts be, don't allow yourself to stress over what's going to happen then. Don't let your heart be troubled. Believe in God, believe also in me. Jesus says, in my Father's home are many mansions. If it was not so, I would have told you. But I go to prepare a place, and if I go, I will come again. That's a promise to take you to myself. Jesus is coming again. He says, behold, I am coming quickly, Revelation 22, and my reward is with me to give everyone according to his works. Jesus is coming. Now is the time to prepare. Now is the time to prepare. If we don't prepare today, we'll not prepare tomorrow. We'll not prepare in the last moment. Our heart will still be, we will be so focused on our jobs and our bills and our things and our cars and our problems that we'll be blind and deaf. Today is the day of salvation. Today you need to take time and have right priorities. Spend time in prayer. Not to do your duty, but to know God. Spend time in the Word. Not to do your duty, but to know God and to understand. Pray for the Holy Spirit, because spiritual things could be understood only spiritually. The Holy Spirit, who inspired the Bible writer, could inspire you to understand what he meant. Pray, Lord, help me understand. Lord, your word is like a sword. Please cut deep. Know my heart. Search my heart. And change me. You know the needs that I need to be ready for second coming. Please change me. That should be our daily prayer. We should spend time in prayer. We should spend time in study to understand and to know and to be founded on the scripture. And we should start that today. And we need to start serving today. Lord, here I am. Use me today. Send me. Lord, open my eyes. If you need me, make me a blessing. Maybe somebody, maybe a neighbor needs a blessing today. I may not be able to give a lot, but I may be able to listen and to have compassion and to pray for them. Lord, use me today. And as you do that every day, as you are faithful in daily things, obeying God, you will learn to obey God and learn to walk with God. And God will prepare you for bigger things. And through those bigger and bigger and bigger and bigger things, He's going to prepare you for the very soon happening events. Jesus is coming, and we need to be ready. We need to be ready. You see, I don't know if we have time, but I remember when we

I was young, but my father and the pastor and his generation, including the children, we all worked when we built the church during communism in Romania. And the police came to arrest us because it was against the law. Many people got scared. Many people got scared. We are going to lose our life. And I remember my father talking to our family and saying, if you daily make God a priority, you have no reason to be scared when the crisis comes. Because God said, even if 10,000 would fall on your right and 1,000 on your left, it's not going to touch you unless God would allow it. And I remember specifically my father saying, be strong and trust in your Lord. How are you going to be strong and trust in the Lord in the greatest crisis of history if you don't learn to be strong and trust in the Lord in daily small crisis? We hit a small crisis in our life and we panic, we pray and we don't seem to get an answer and we panic. If you don't learn to trust God today, how are you going to trust Him in the greatest crisis of history when your life will be in danger? God is calling you today to prepare. Today is the time. Let's pray. Our time is up. We'll continue with the second message next time. Right now, let's bow our heads and pray together. Father in heaven, Jesus is coming sooner than we think. He is on His way. We look around and we see the events and we know global events are happening and so many things on each plan of life, on each area of life, so many things happening. Prophecy is being fulfilled. We know that Jesus is coming and we want to be ready. When the time is over, the probation is closed, when there is no more time, whoever is righteous will remain righteous, whoever is filthy will remain filthy. We want to be found ready. And that doesn't happen in that moment. Please help us to prepare today, tomorrow, every day. We pray in Jesus' name and thank you, Lord. Amen.

Welcome back, guys, to the channel. Today we're gonna show you something really exciting. I've been waiting for this day to be able to get this project started and also take you guys along to show you what it's all about and what we're doing here. So stay tuned for it. We'll be right back with you.

So today we're going to show you how we make thermal compost. This is the first time we're doing it here at Amazing Discoveries. Very exciting for me. I've been doing it back at home at our farm with my parents for many, many years. So it's not exactly new to me, but it's new to me doing it here with a new machine and a new setup and a

the pile so that eventually all the material in the windrow has come to the center and to the top at some point. That's where it gets the hottest. Now, talking about the temperature, we have a little special tool here that I'm going to show you guys today. It's a little thermometer. And if you guys look here, we're below 30 Fahrenheit right now. It's pretty cold here. Now, we're going to go here and we're going to put this thermometer in here. Actually, we'll put it over here. And we'll see what temperatures we get to you. Okay, so we're gonna put this thermometer in the pile here. We're gonna check the somewhere top third or so, and you'll be able to see in a second how it starts climbing. If you come closer here, it is moving up fast. And this is real time, like it's hot in this pile already. We're past 60 Fahrenheit already and still moving up. Okay, I'll check another spot, see if we get some more temps in here. Let's say we're gonna check here. Oh yeah, it keeps rising. We're almost at 80 now.

So it's very important to monitor the temperature of the compost windrow and also the CO2 levels. Those two are very important, and if you check them, it'll help you to know how many times you have to turn it over to give it more oxygen to get more of the CO2 out, so that the composting process happens correctly. And if it doesn't happen correctly, you're making toxic soil and you don't want that. So to break it down right and to make it good compost, it has to have enough oxygen in the process of breaking down. So we're going to show you a little bit more about the machine now. So come along and let's go have a look at that. So as you can see, this is a compost turner that's put on a trailer. And once we're ready to work, we'll fold this arm down and then it's going to be in the windrow. It's PTO driven, as I mentioned earlier. And then this roller here is the actual tool that does the job. Now, if the compost is too dry, it doesn't heat up properly and it won't work well. So we also have a pipe in here that has a few sprinklers on it, and we can hook up a hose and inject water as we're turning it to bring the moisture levels up. Now, this turner has a lot of little arms here, and they're all set up in a way at angles where they grab the material, bring it inside and up to the center so that the windrow stays nice and steep and tall. And it also makes it so that all the materials come to the center at some point. One thing that's important is when you set up your compost windrow, that you don't bring any big rocks in, because that is not good for the machine. And it's also dangerous when people are around, it could throw rocks at you that would not be good. So making sure when you set up the windrow, you only add organic matter in, like a straw, hay, all the weeds from your garden, leftovers from kitchen scraps, cleaning, produce, whatever. Even manure from animals can be good, given that the animals weren't given any bad medications, then manure would be very good as well. All the leaves, basically all the living organic matter that comes out of your farm can go in this pile and should go in this pile, so you can bring it back into your garden once it's decomposed. So for the time frame, how long does it take to make good compost? Usually, if you have good ingredients that are as fresh as possible, you make a windrow that's big enough in height and width so it can heat up properly, and you do a good job in turning it, giving it enough oxygen, compost should take anywhere between 7 to 9 weeks from start to finish, and then it's good soil. Now there's a few indicators that will show you if it's good soil. Obviously, if it's still heating up, it's not finished. So you need to turn it and let it sit until it's cooled down. And by cool, I mean cool. Like if you put your hand in, it's still warm, it's not ready to be put on your garden. Another thing is you want to make sure that it doesn't smell very bad and rotten, because that can show that it's toxic and that the processes weren't going right. Also, you

hands, take a soil sample, make sure that your salt levels are not too high. It tends to happen at times that the salt levels are high, and if you apply that in your garden right away, it could damage your crops. So that means you'd have to apply it in smaller amounts and let it sit for several weeks or months before you can actually grow something in it. So if your compost was very high in some of the levels that shouldn't be so high, you could put it in the fall, let it rain and snow on it, and in the spring you till the soil and then you plant, and then that will have evened out already. So I'm gonna get on the tractor now, we'll get the machine started up and show you guys how it works. Hope you enjoy watching this. Please put your comments and questions below and share and like this video. And if you guys have any more questions about it, we're happy to see if we can give you answers there and help you with that. And I hope to see you in the next video. Thanks for watching.

Now, since we have made a reasonable conclusion that beyond the natural, there is the supernatural, and if there is that dimension that the one who lives there or resides there or exists there could be called God, there is nothing to stop us from stating that. So, by the time I had come to that, I was ready to take the next step. How shall I identify this God? Or can we identify this God? Well, before that, somebody came and told me, nobody can know the truth. And he explained it this way. Which side of the table is this pointer on? Well, to me it's the right, but to you it will be the left because you're on that side of the table. So right could be left and left could be right, depending on which side of the table. So which is this side of the table? Well, if I'm on this side, then this side is this side, and that side is that side. And if I'm on that side, then this side is that side, and that side is this side. Wow. And so he said, can you see? You can't say which is this side or that side. You can't even say which is right or left. Everything is relative. That's the concept of relativism, which states that there is no such thing as absolute truth. Every statement on earth is only relatively true. Every statement. Well, I had to look at that, because if every statement is only relatively true, then I would never come to a point where I would be able to say this is it and I'd like to follow this. So I had to look at what is called relativism. The other words that they use is subjectivism. Some others use the word postmodernism, or yet others say deconstructionism. Big words. But the concept is the same. They mean to say that there is no such thing as truth. In other words, you can say what you want and I can say what I want. Even if it's diametrically opposite, well, both of us could still be correct. It sounded okay in one sense, but I had to look at it. So here's a statement by David Trueblood. There is no objective standard by which truth may be determined, so that truth varies with individuals and circumstances. Another statement by Paul Feyerabend. There is only one principle that can be defended under all circumstances and in all stages of human development. It is the principle anything goes. So anything goes. The other words we could use is, well, anything goes means anything is acceptable, right? And if anything is acceptable, then we could also say, well, the other words are everything is acceptable. Nothing is not acceptable. All statements only relatively true. Well, I had to put it down in writing. So I wrote it down. All so-called truth is only relatively true. There is no such thing as absolute truth. Oh, we've used another word, absolute truth. Well, remember Kurt Gödel's theorem? So none of us is in a position to really confidently state absolute truth. No, we can't. But that doesn't mean we cannot make reasonable conclusions and state that this is possibly a fact of the matter. So I had to define what we meant by absolute truth. There had to be some reference point in our existence. So here is how

I found this definition, by the way. And it said, absolute truth is that which is valid for all people at all times, at all places. Now, it is not the absolute meaning from the other existence which sees everything. It refers to our existence, maybe in our community, in this world. That was a good definition. That which is valid for all the people, at all times, in all places. So I had to examine relativism. So here is relativism on one side saying that no absolute truth exists at all. And the other side saying, no, there are truths that we can have as reference points. So I had to examine relativism. You remember that phrase, everything is acceptable, anything goes. Well, I put it down like this, everything goes. What is the meaning of everything? Is anything left out? No, nothing is left out when you use the word everything. And therefore, let's stick to that word then. If everything means really everything, then it will have to include absolute truth. Without absolute truth being in the mix, you cannot say everything. And therefore, when relativism says everything goes, it has destroyed itself by admitting absolute truth. Here's another point. Left side or right side? Well, no fixed meaning. So let's pull that phrase out and make it into a full sentence. There is no fixed meaning in any word we use. Do you know that sentence requires a fixed meaning to tell me what it is saying? In other words, relativism sits on a solid, fundamental, absolute truth and tries to knock off the absolute truth. Look, if you're sitting on a perch and take your machete and cut the branch, where will you land? That is what relativism does. No fixed meaning in anything, and yet it uses fixed meanings to state that. How about the third one, the third point? Here's a conversation between two individuals who are trying to decide whether man went to the moon way back in the 1960s, end of 1960s. Did man go to the moon? But prefaced to this would be a statement that we would make now. If everything is only relatively true, then everything is also relatively false. Right? Wow, that's another opening of our eyes. So everything on earth is relatively false? So why would anybody go to college, university? You may be being bluffed wholesale by your professor. Everything is relatively false. Anyway, here's the conversation. If everything is relatively true as well as relatively false, then one guy says, man did go to the moon. The other person says, no, it was a studio stunt. They went to Arizona, you know, where the deserts and rocks are. It looks like the moon. It was I saw it on TV. Well, TV, you know, like I said, studio stunt. No, it was in the newspaper headlines. Well, the newspaper headlines could be true. They could also be false. Now, my teacher said that the newspaper headlines were valid. Well, your teacher could be stating the truth, but could also not be the truth. It could be wrong. Now, my dad said my teacher is very reliable. Well, your dad could be true. Your dad could be also false. You talking about my dad that way? I know my dad. That's true. You may know your dad, you may not know your dad. You talking about me that way? I know what's in my mind. That's true. You may know what's in your mind, you may not know what's in your mind. Look, what kind of a conversation is this? Can you please stop this silly, nonsensical talk? Okay, I'll quit. But that doesn't mean I'll quit. Smile, laugh, giggle maybe. But did you watch something? The first question was, did man go to the moon? And every subsequent question and response

response took them further and further away from the original question. By the time they went through three rounds, it is impossible for them to return to the original question. In other words, if relativism is the norm, which itself is an oxymoron, then all you can have are questions which people don't understand. You can never have an answer on the face of this earth. So relativism really was not meeting the criteria for reliability. What is the steps going back? You know what it is called? It's called infinite regression. We move away from the answer to something else, and then to something else, and then to something else. So relativism can pull you down the path to infinite regression. So it looks like any apparent suggestion of relativism is either self-defeating or else is not a real assertion, but something more like an empty slogan. That is precisely what I believe postmodernism best represents: a mood, not even a philosophy, not even a statement that you have thought it through. Just a mood, a fad. To say it's true that nothing is true is intrinsically meaningless nonsense. The very statement there is no absolute truth is an absolute truth. There is only one principle that can be defended under all circumstances and in all stages of human development. What is that? That is just stating an absolute truth. So relativism sits with its foundation on absolute truth and still says it is non-existent. In other words, relativism does not stand scrutiny. So relativism is not really that which would appeal to a person who wants to make his decisions on something that is reasonable and rational. So there is a reference point. There is something known as absolute truth. So I could carry on with my search, looking for the identity of this God. Have people described what they thought was God? Yes. It's found in the literature of antiquity. What's the meaning of antiquity? Ancient. So I looked at the literature of antiquity, and here's what I found. Oh my, the list goes on and on and on. And what you see on the screen is only a partial list. Whoa, what shall I do with this? How shall I figure out which is right and which is wrong? There's no way, multiple lifetimes is not enough to go through all of them. I sat down actually in despair that moment. But then I realized that when you are all alone and trying to do it all alone, it's better to be humble and see if you get help from somebody else. So I began asking others what they thought of this big long list. And as I spoke, the people fell automatically into two camps. Camp number one. The response was, oh yeah, there's a long list out there. But don't be too worried about that. Of them, there's only one that is right. Mine. So if you choose mine, you're fine. Don't worry about the long list. It's called exclusivism. Exclusively correct. This one, mine. The other camp responded this way. Oh yeah, we've seen that big long list. But you do not have to worry anything about that long list, because all of them are only different paths to the same final destination, called pluralism. Plural, more than one. So which one is it? Exclusivism or pluralism? Well, I decided to look at pluralism first. Why? Because if that was okay and it was correct, it stood to scrutiny and examination, then, well, I'm fine where I am. I don't have to do any more searching. I'm okay where I am. My path will also lead to the goal, and somebody else's path will also lead to the goal. I don't have to look for anything else than what I have. So I looked at pluralism. This is what it said. Actually, all religions lead to God. They are different paths but end up at the same destination. And here's a quote. God is in the world,
But Buddha, Jesus, Muhammad,

mud are in their little closets, and we should thank them but never return to them. Here's a Zen saying: to understand God is to listen. Listen to Jesus and Muhammad and Buddha, but don't get caught up in the names. Listen beyond them. Listen to God's breath. Sounds very mystifying and all-encompassing and inclusive, and it was good, but I had to look at it closely. Like I said, we must do critical thinking when we see any statement anywhere. So pluralism recognizes not only the existence of other religions, but their intrinsic equal values. Do you know, if you state pluralism as the truth of the matter, you have to state it this way, that all of them are equal paths. If you don't, well, then you say that they are unequal, then I would naturally ask for the best. So you have to, and then we go to exclusivism then. No, if you are stating pluralism to be the truth, then you have to say that all the paths are actually equal. They are not only valid and true, but equally so. Where did the people get this idea? Was it really there in the writings? And so what I did was go to the writings themselves. And here's what I found. This is what the Hindu writings state in the Bhagavad Gita. I, meaning Krishna, the person who is on the picture there, I am the goal, the upholder, the master, the witness, the home, the shelter, and the most dear friend. I am the creation and the annihilation, the basis of everything, the resting place and eternal seed. And from the introduction to the Bhagavad Gita, these are the words: let there be one scripture for the whole world, Bhagavad Gita. Let there be one God for the whole world, Shri Krishna. One hymn, one mantra, one prayer, the chanting of His name. And from the Islamic writings in the Quran, Ayat 255 of chapter 2, it says, Allah, there is no God but He, the living, the self-subsisting supporter of all. His are all things in the heavens and on earth. His throne doth extend over the earth. He is the Most High, the Supreme. This is supposed to be one of the regal or coronation verses in the Quran. Buddhism, this Lord, meaning Gautama Buddha, is truly the Arhat. Arhat is a person who has reached the highest stage or state of attainment. Fully enlightened, perfect in his knowledge and conduct, well gone, world knower, unsurpassed. Teacher of men to be tamed, teacher of gods and men, the Buddha, the Lord. Did you see a trend? Each one stating themselves to be the only way. In Judaism, for thus saith the Lord, who created the heavens, who is God, who formed the earth, I am the Lord and there is no other. Firm, strong, that's it. That's my statement. He is the Lord, no other. Christianity, there is no other name under heaven given among men by which we must be saved. These five religions made a clear-cut statement in their writings that they were the only way. No questions, there were no equivocation, no ifs and buts. This is right and that's it. Not only did they say that, they also ventured out to say that not only are we right, but the other is wrong. Consider these statements. The Buddha held this belief in a permanent self or soul is one of the most deceitful delusions ever held by man. Do you know what he's referring to? He's referring to the Hindu doctrine of the reincarnation of the soul. The Hindus believe that we are actually bits of consciousness surrounded by a body. When the body dies,
the consciousness. It is known as

Atma or soul moves away to another body. In other words, you migrate from here when the body is dead to another body. And what is Gautama Buddha saying? He's a Buddhist now. He's saying that is the most deceitful delusion ever held by man. Judaism says that understand that I am He, God speaking, Yahweh. Before me there was no God form, nor shall there be after me. One sentence and he has knocked off every other competitor out of view. Christianity, all who ever came before me are thieves and robbers, but the sheep, meaning the true followers of the truth, did not hear them. How about Islam? From the Quran 62 and Ayat 5, those to whom the burden of the Torah was entrusted and yet refused to bear it are like a donkey laden with books. Wretched is the example of those who deny God's revelations. Who is this verse talking about? It's talking about the Jews and the Christians who accept the Torah or the Taurat as the words of God. And yet, look at the words being used. If you deny them, you are like a wretched individual. So when you look at these are the words being used. Wretched, donkey, thieves, robbers, deceitful, no God. Now, if you use negative words, how can pluralists now claim that all of them are equally true? Can you have a deceitful truth? How can it claim that all of them are good? Can you have something that's wretched and good at the same time? No, you can't.

system will then have to claim to be the only way. So I looked at pluralism once more. Remember, it says all of them are equal. But you know, if you have to call anything equal to another, you have to possess or refer to a central reference point. If you and I say or claim that we are the same weight, then we have to go to the same weighing machine and stand on the same weighing machine. In other words, the weighing machine becomes the reference point. Only then can you say you and I are equal in weight. Alas, we do not have a reference point for religion. So there's no way to say one is equal to the other. Secondly, the Zen saying. Remember the Zen saying which said, listen to them, but don't get caught up in the names. Listen beyond them. Listen to them and listen beyond them. If you think of it critically and go to the writings, you cannot do that. If you listen to them, for example, if you listen to Muhammad, you cannot go beyond Muhammad because he says that's the end. He is the seal of the prophets and Allah is the only way. If you listen to Jesus, you cannot go beyond him to anybody else because he clearly states that he is the only truth, the only way. So the Zen saying is false in the sense you can listen to them or you can listen beyond them. You cannot listen to and beyond. Because when you listen to them, they will tell you not to go beyond them. Number three, the character of this God. In other words, pluralism tries to tell us that there is something known as the generic God. And under that generic God are the descriptions that the generic God gave the human race. And he gave one description to the Hindus, and he gave another to the Muslims, and to the Christians, and to the Zoroastrians, and all the rest. But if that's the case, then at some point this generic God was not exactly truthful. Because he told the Muslims to be fiercely monotheistic. There is Allah and one God called Allah. Then the same generic God went and told the Hindus, it's not just one. There are millions. In our peninsula where I came from, the Indian peninsula, there are millions of deities and gods and goddesses and demigods and semigods. So is there one or the millions? And then he goes and tells the Christians, it's not a question of one or the question of million, it's three in one. Boy, that's really confusing. That really muddies up the whole water. So, if we say that there is a generic God, then this generic God was either confused or he was clearly stating that which is not true at either one or the other point. So the character of God comes into question if we espouse pluralism. So, at the heart of every religion is an uncompromising commitment to a particular way of defining who God is or is not. Every religion at its core is exclusive. What is truly arrogant is the postmodernist pluralism, which in vain pursuit of a superficial tolerance negotiates away the ultimate commitment by which any religion lives. And what is that ultimate commitment? It is the claim that it is the only way. That is the ultimate commitment. Agreement, says Paul Marshall, cannot be made without substantial compromise of core beliefs. In other words, if you want to bring them all together as equal alternatives, you cannot do that unless you take away some core fundamental beliefs from each of them. And the moment you do that, you have mutilated each of them. So you're not talking about them, you're talking about some other entity. So pluralism really cannot stand to scrutiny. Every religion claims itself to be the only way. So it is exclusivity, not pluralism. But we are not out of the woods yet. Because if exclusivity

inclusivity is the way. We do have 2, 3, 5, 6, 7 more maybe who are claiming to be exclusively the way. So how do we address this? What are the options there are when there are multiple claims of being the only way? One, all are correct. But that's absurd. It will not strike to reason. You can't have more than one as the only way. Number two, all are wrong. That's not absurd. It could possibly be. But how do we say anything is wrong? What do I need to have in my hands to say anything is wrong? I have to have what is right, what is correct. I didn't have that. So how would I call anything wrong? Furthermore, if I have to say that anything is wrong, I really, in effect, would have to go up to the founders, for example, and tell them that they were wrong. Really, do you and I have the authority to do that? Can we go to, say, Muhammad and tell him, I recognize you got your stuff from Angel Gabriel on Mount Hira, but I don't think it is true. Can you say that? Or can you go up to Jesus and say, well, people, you know, praise your Sermon on the Mount, but I think it was probably maybe, what, rubbish? Oh, how can you say that? I have no authority. I have no position. I have no knowledge for me to go and do that. Furthermore, there was one thing that all of these religions stated, and that is that beyond the natural, there was the supernatural. There was God. So, if I was to claim that all of them were false and all of them were wrong, I would have to throw out this idea of God itself. But I could not do that. We had settled that out in the previous session. There is, beyond the natural, the supernatural, there is a God. So, because of this, I could not say that all of them were wrong. So there was one option left. Only one is legitimate and correct when it says it is the only way. I struggled with these three options for a long time. I have not been able to find any other. If you do, you can contact me and tell me, hey, there is another option. But I have not found another. So until such time, I had to stick to the third option, that once when 5 or 6 claim to be the only way, logically, with the information we have in our hands, we have to conclude that only one of them is telling the truth and is actually legitimate and correct when it claims to be the only way. It was a crucial, amazing, pivotal conclusion that I came to at that point. There is one and only one religion that can make a legitimate claim of being the only way. In other words, there is one and only one way. Boy, that was tough going. Not only did it shake me up, but it also frightened me, because what if I was not in that way? And would I lose out everything? How shall I look for this only way? Before I started looking, I had to write down how significant would it be to make that claim that it's the only way. What would it entail? Here are a few points. Number one, it was a conclusion reached by neutral persons like you and me. We just searched and brought the information, and it showed that there's only one way, logically. It destroys the concept of pluralism. We can't go back anymore to pluralism. In other words, it has a strong application to the followers of any religion. If you are a Muslim sitting out there, you can't espouse pluralism, because you will have to first deny your shahada and the words of Allah before you espouse pluralism. If you are a Christian, you cannot espouse and advocate pluralism, because you will have to first state that Jesus was wrong. Then you go and espouse it. So if you're a follower of one of the

these religions, pluralism is out, you have to be exclusive. It is a fundamental claim. In other words, it's a very basic claim. If you claim to be the only, and we find out you are not the only, then most of the other claims of yours will be always held in question, because it is such a fundamental claim. And number five, it is the most powerful motivating claim. Let me give you an example of what I mean. Suppose I went to office, and my office was at the in a high-rise building on the 40th floor. And one day when I was up there, I looked down the window and I find that the 30th floor is on fire. Fire goes upwards, so it's going to come up to my floor. I begin to think how to get out now. Go to the stairway, thick billows of smoke. Go to the elevator, stopped. Run back to my office. What shall I do? Look down the window. Can I jump down? No, you can't. 40 floors, you'll definitely die. So here I am, no way out, ready to die. And just before I give up all hope, a fireman bursts into the room, kicks the door open, and shouts out, "Is anyone here? Follow me down this stairway. It is the only way out." What would you do? You would pull up your bootstraps and simply follow him. You have no option. To say that this is the only way out is the most powerful motivating claim to action. And that is what the founders of these religions meant when they said this is the only way. They meant for you to read those words, take it to heart, order your life to come in line with that, and that would be the only way out of your predicament, which is this world. It is the most powerful motivating claim. It also, number six, dictates the type of search we will now do. For example, how far ahead is the 100 meters Olympic champion, 100 meters dash, the Olympic champion? How far ahead is he from the others? Sometimes it's 0.001 second. And only he is the gold medalist, the champion, nobody else. So when we look at the way we're going to look, address this question, and evaluate the various claims, we are not looking for one that is way out in front. If it is, that's fine. But anyone just a little bitty ways ahead, that's enough. That's the one. The others can also run. And in the points, when they agree to that champion, well, they're okay. If they disagree, well, then you are out. The champion is correct as a reference point. But more importantly, it is not the question of being ahead. It is not even the question of being better. Here's what I mean. If we say that there is only one way, just one, and if we say, for example, that we are looking for the correct color of the marble, and only one marble then will be correctly colored. So I have in my hands two green marbles, one red marble, three blue, and four purple marbles. Which is the correct color? Did you get that? I'll say it again. I'm looking for the correct color. And the correct color will have only one. So I have two green, one red, three blue, and four purple. Which is the correct color? Think it through, and you'll come to the fact that the correct color is red. Why? Because there was only one. All the others, two, three, or four. Because of our statement that there is only one that is correct, we had to come to red. In other words, we don't have to establish one as superior. All we have to show that it is only one of a kind. And that will be it. So we're not going to look or put down or pull up any. We're just going to look at the features and see if there's one that is different from the others. But the key question really is,

How do you compare apples and oranges? That's a hard question here. But that is a key question. The truth is, we cannot compare apples and oranges. If we could, we wouldn't have to make that statement. Just describing the different features of an orange and an apple is not comparison. The word comparison here means that you are weighing them out to make a choice. That is the meaning of comparison. So how do we make a choice? We really cannot make a choice just by looking at the features. But is there a circumstance by which we can make a reasonable choice, actually apart from those features? Here's my suggestion. Here's the way I went. You see, let's take an example. I love oranges. And there's the option of an apple and an orange on the table. I'm hungry. I'm looking for something to eat. The apple, fresh, bright red, sweet, shiny, juicy. The orange was under the tree for 2 weeks. By the time it came to the table, it had already lost its shape. There were big black blotches. And in the middle of the blotches, there were tiny holes. And from those holes, wiggly little creatures sticking out their heads and saying, "Hi, you tell me which one I would choose if I was really hungry." I would choose the apple. Did I choose between an apple and an orange? Yes and no. I did choose between an apple and orange because that's all there were on the table, too. But I really did not choose between an apple and an orange. If it was the choice between those, I would have picked the orange because I like oranges. But I chose not between the fruit, but between freshness and rottenness. And nobody can ever fault me for making that choice. So we can make a choice apart from the features of an apple and orange. What am I saying? I am saying that in my search, I had to look for another factor then to compare them. In other words, I moved away from the doctrines, the philosophies, and the tenets of belief, and I shifted to another factor that I would bring into the picture that would help make the choice. And this is what I did. I went to what I call the para-religious factors. See, every message that claimed to have come from there, above, came in the form of a story. Every message. So I turned my attention from the actual message to the story on which the message was based. And I would look at the history, how it came, what was said, what were the events surrounding it. And that would be the factor that would help me give credibility, increasing or decreasing, on the actual message. So this is what I did. Went to the history, and I asked 10 questions to 5 great world religions: Hinduism, Islam, Buddhism, Judaism, and Christianity. 3 questions would go to the writings, the sacred literature, and 7 to the flesh and blood founders of these religions. Here's what I had planned to do. I would ask the question equally to all 5, and then I would go either to the writings or to a source that was friendly to that particular religion and get the response. There was no way I could controvert the response or challenge the response. All I could do was pick out the response that I found and just place it on the table and see.

how it would pan out. What would happen if I asked, simply asked the questions I had and got the answers from them? And that is what we will do in the next few sessions. But before getting into them, let's describe the five: Hinduism, Islam, Buddhism, Christianity, Judaism. The founder of Hinduism is not Vishwamitra. He's one of the authors. There is no real single founder. Islam has Muhammad, Buddhism has Buddha, Christianity has Jesus, and Judaism could be either Abraham, David, Moses, but the one who really gave them the Torah was Moses. The literature is there on the screen, but we're not going to look at the literature so much as what we're going to pull out from the literature. Before I delved into this part, I found something what I call as non-unique factors or so-called unique factors. Do you know what these are? Each religion claimed to be the only way. And so to buttress that, to support that claim, they would say, look at this. This is what we have as unique to us. This is unique to this religion. But when I scrutinized it and looked at the other religions, I found similar claims in the other religions. So they were unique in the sense of the claim, but they were not unique because others also had a similar claim. So I found 12 of these so-called unique factors. Here they are, a complete message. They claim to be a complete message, not just spiritual, but health-wise and mental health and civic health and everything. Number 2, faith and trust are important. Number 3, there's a picture of a savior God. Number 4, there's an incarnation with God becoming human, a supreme being. 6, this religion is revealed. It is not manufactured by man. Number 7, it's beyond logic and reason. Number 8, realization, the experience are the actual points at which you test them out. Number 9, the goal is incredibly fantastic. Number 10, blessings are found even in this present life. You don't have to wait for the end to come. Number 11, it's universal. Our religion is not for those who call themselves by this name. It's for the whole world. And number 12, the presence of miracles. These are not unique, claimed to be unique, but not. So I put them aside because they wouldn't help me find the only way. So with these words, we will go to the actual search.

Welcome to Bible Answers. We have a question here. Did Jesus die on Wednesday or Friday? Well, there are whole church groups that believe in the Wednesday crucifixion, but Friday, I believe, is the day on which Jesus was crucified. Now, why was it on a Friday and why wasn't it on a Wednesday? If we go all the way back to Genesis, and then we read in Genesis chapter 2, verse 1, and onwards, thus the heavens

And the earth and all the host of them were finished, and on the seventh day God ended his work which he had done, and he rested on the seventh day from all his work which he had done. Then God blessed the seventh day and he sanctified it, because on it he rested from all his work which God had created and made. So there was a six-day creation and a rest day. That was the creation week. And if we go to Exodus chapter 20, we read there in verse 8, this is the Sabbath commandment. Remember the Sabbath day to keep it holy. 6 days shall you labor and do all your work, but the seventh day is the Sabbath of the Lord your God. In it you shall do no work. You nor your son nor your daughter nor your male servant nor your female servant nor your cattle nor your stranger within your gates. Why? For in 6 days the Lord made the heavens and the earth, the sea and all that is in them, and rested on the seventh day. Therefore the Lord blessed the Sabbath day and hallowed it. So there was a six-day creation and a Sabbath rest. And that is included in the Sabbath commandment. Now, if you go to Deuteronomy chapter 5, then we read in verse 14, or from verse 12 onwards, observe the Sabbath day to keep it holy. And then it follows the same basic pattern as the previous one. And then it says why you should keep the Sabbath. And remember that you were a slave in the land of Egypt, and the Lord your God brought you out from there by a mighty hand and an outstretched arm. Therefore the Lord your God commanded you to keep the Sabbath day. So here's the same commandment with a different reason for keeping it. The first one, to commemorate creation. But this one is to commemorate the fact that he brought us out of slavery. This is the redemptive side of the Sabbath. So the creation week, 6 days, 1 day rest. And what about the redemptive week? Well, if we turn to the book of Mark, then we have the interesting story from chapter 11 onwards of what happened in the last week of Jesus' life. And it tells us about his triumphant entry and everything that he taught in the temples and the confrontations and the trials of Jesus. And it tells us when these events took place. Now in chapter 11 we read, now when they drew near Jerusalem to Bethpage and Bethany at the Mount of Olives, he sent two of his disciples. Remember, he sent them to fetch the colt because he was going to enter Jerusalem riding on the donkey, and he was going to be hailed as the king that comes in the name of the Lord. In other words, this is his official announcement that this is the Messiah coming in. They rebuked him, the scribes and the Pharisees, and rebuked his disciples and told them to keep quiet. And Jesus said, if they do not speak, the stones will speak. Now, it doesn't say on which day this was, so we have to infer the day as we continue. But we can say this is day one. Day one. Then we read a little bit further on, and it says there in verse 12, now the next day,

And then it comes to chapter 14, and it tells us, now, 2 days to the Passover. So we are on the next day, 2 days to the Passover and the Feast of Unleavened Bread, and it tells us what happened. And then in verse 12, now on the first day of Unleavened Bread, that's the next day. This is now the fifth day, but we don't know which day it is, whether it's a Monday or a Tuesday, we don't know. But it tells us the next day. And then we drop down and we see what Jesus taught on that day and what happened. And now we come to the sixth day. Immediately in the morning, the chief priests held a consultation with the elders. So now we have the sixth day. Still doesn't tell us which day it is, just tells us the event taking place. Now this is a fascinating story because in all the previous ones, it says he entered, the next day he did this, the next day he did that, the next day, and then we finally get to the sixth day. And now it's going to break it up into time periods. So early in the morning, there is the trial, and we have the trials of Jesus, and they are explained to us. And then finally, we have the crucifixion in verse 24. And when they crucified him, they divided his garments, casting lots for them to determine what every man should take. Now it was the third hour when they crucified him. Now if it was the third hour, then it was 9 o'clock in the morning. So the sixth day, we are getting hours. They crucified him at 9 o'clock in the morning. And then verse 33 says, and when the sixth hour had come, darkness, there was darkness over the land. So the sixth hour, that would be 12 o'clock. And this darkness remained until the ninth hour. That makes it 3 o'clock. And at the ninth hour, Jesus cried out with a loud voice saying, Eloi, Eloi, lama sabachthani, which is translated, my God, why have you forsaken me? Then there is the brief account of them bringing him something to drink. Then someone ran and filled a sponge full of sour wine, put it on the reed and offered it to him to drink, saying, let him alone, let us see if Elijah will come to take him down. And Jesus cried out with a loud voice and breathed his last. And then the veil of the temple was torn in two from top to bottom. So we know that he died shortly after 3 o'clock in the afternoon. All right, so we had the final week, the triumphant entry, the first day, what happened on the second day, the third, the fourth, the fifth, the sixth day, we actually have hours. So now we have an explanation of the breakdown of time on that day. Then we continue. Verse 42, and when evening had come, because the day before the Sabbath, it was the preparation day, but we don't know, is it a high Sabbath or is it another Sabbath? So when evening had come, because it was the preparation day, that is the day before the Sabbath, Joseph of Arimathea, a prominent council member who was himself waiting for the kingdom of God, coming and taking courage, went to Pilate and asked for the body of Jesus. So this is happening in those last hours of the sixth day. And then the Bible says he was buried, and then it must have been the Sabbath. And then it says, and when the Sabbath was passed, this is chapter 16, Mary Magdalene, Mary the mother of James and Salome, brought spices that they might come and anoint him. Very early in the morning, on the first day of the week, they came to the tomb when the sun had risen. So now we can work backwards. Very early in the morning, first day of the week, that's Sunday. So some translations

actually say Sunday. And that's correct. So working back, there was the Sabbath, then the sixth day, and what happened on the sixth day is broken down, and all the way through to that first day of the triumphant entry. So that's the final week of Jesus' life, described in detail in the book of Mark. So on what day did he die? It must have been the Friday. Now the Jews used inclusive reckoning. So any portion of a day was considered a day. So if he died before sunset on the Friday, that was considered day one. He was in the grave on the Sabbath. He rested in the grave. That's the seventh day. And on the first day, he rose from the dead. So this week mirrors the creation week. 6 days creation, 1 day rest. 6 days recreation, 1 day rest. He announces himself by coming on the colt, fulfilling the prophecy. This is the Messiah, and he's going to the sacrifice. So Friday, according to the book of Mark, is the day on which he was crucified.

When you read about Luther, he loves to repeat a certain sentence in Latin, which says, simul justus et peccator. What does that mean? There's an English word for simul, simultaneous.

But thank God there's a second Adam. When he came, he started to mend us. And this is the message of archaeology. It's looking for the broken, forgotten rubbish. And when the archaeologist finds it, he makes a new vase out of the pieces. And this is the gospel. God comes to you and me, simul justus et peccator, and he works on us. So the question is, why search for the ark? Join me as we begin our search in the mountains of Turkey. By the way, we should research every word. And that's very important, because by misunderstanding a word, we can make a big mess. And many people have made the mistake. But let me tell you more about it. Ararat, for instance. Ar is the god of the Armenians, Urarta. And everybody is searching the ark at Ararat. But when you go to the Bible and get the definition of Ararat, it's not a mountain. Ararat, two places, is called a country or a kingdom. The Mount of Ararat, it's only 200 years old. So people read in the Bible, the ark rested on Ararat and everybody goes to Ararat. But it should not be limited, the search for the ark, to the mountain of Ararat. And you will appreciate why this is not the only place for us to look at the ark, search for it. This was my first encounter with Ararat. And my first great discovery was acrophobia. That means fear of high places. You know, for an old man, look at this. Look at this. Can you believe it? I was so scared. My daughter Loretta had to help me. I met this famous man. He is usually on documentaries. His name is Sali. He's the famous guy to take people to Ararat, and he became my friend. And here you see some people climbing this mountain in search of Noah's Ark. Sali says it takes about 5 days for the expedition to the top and to the back. He lost many customers that died in the expedition. So this is a dangerous visit. So I said, Sali, be honest. Will we find the ark here? And guess what he said? No. He tells people, you will not find the ark on the Mount of Ararat. And he's been taking them there for a long time. No ark. Sali told us the sad story of people dying up here in search of something that is not here. Well, what kind of shape do you see here? This was discovered the first time in 1966 by a plane, and they took a picture, and this caused a great sensation. They said, we've discovered the ark. Let's move a bit closer. The possibility of this being the ark caused great excitement from 66 up to this time. If you go to the internet, there's a big debate. Like many others before me, I too examined this ship-like formation. But once you've did a bit of research there, you realize that this is just a natural geographical phenomenon. Rocks looking like a ship. We decided that the ark is not in Turkish territory, so please move with us to Armenia. And I've got so much to tell you about Armenia, but I'll give you just a little.

0: settlement.
1: New excavations at Erebuni, this is close to the capital, Yerevan. And the second time I got here, archaeologists just uncovered this. It's a marvelous fortress. I was there with Professor William Shea, brilliant man. I've got respect for him. In many ways, he's my intellectual hero. Guess what we are looking for? Clues about the landing place of the ark. By the way, you won't find the ark because Mrs. Noah told her husband, "Honey, I want a table." And the kids, "Dad, we want to make a chair." So God provided the wood for them to survive. So don't look for petrified wood or a huge ark. Search for the resting place of the ark. Argosti 1 is a too young discovery. He was a contemporary of the Assyrian king called Adad-nirari III, who ruled over Assyria when Jonah preached at Nineveh. So this king heard about the conversion of this great Assyrian king. They all fit together. We're looking for the oldest inscriptions. Why? Because it'll take us nearer to the time when Noah landed. This is Metsamor, one of the sites that we visited. This is a very, very ancient site. And what about these ancient stones? Exodus says, 23:24, "Do not bow down before their gods or worship them or follow their practices. You must demolish them." Demolish them and break their sacred stones to pieces. You know, I was wondering about this. And then I read one day that when people worshipped at these monuments, voices from the forefathers spoke through the pillars. So this was a spiritualistic business and demonic. Break them down. Don't go there. The info we got from the museum is that these people were polytheistic. That means they were worshipping many gods. So I don't think we'll find any clue about Noah in here. So let's move on. Up here, the archaeologist mentioned something very interesting. Here you only see his legs, but we're listening as he talks to us. This is one of the astronomical sites, and Loretta sits right on top. 7 steps to the platform. This is great discoveries. Astronomical signs, there you see it. Going back a long time. This is the oldest archaeology in the world. Until the discovery of Metsamor, it had been widely accepted that the Babylonians were the first astronomers, when you read the books. But the observatory at Metsamor predates the Babylonian kingdom by 2,000 years and contains the first recorded example of dividing the year into 12 sections. Look at these cosmic signs. Using an early form of geometry, the inhabitants of Metsamor were able to create both a calendar and envision the curve of the earth. Guess what I discovered? The most ancient Armenians were brilliant. You know, evolution tells us people were stupid and we are brilliant. I want to tell you, it is the opposite. When I studied Sumerian grammar, I discovered that these people were so brilliant. We've got computers to help us with our stupidity. They didn't have any. Look at the pyramids. How did they build this? Baalbek. I visited all these sites.

0: People don't know how they built this.
1: We are so brilliant. Excuse me.
0: According to Parsimian, she's a scholar in Armenia, the oldest compass was found here. This was a trading center, and they had to use the stars to show directions. Here you have it. Did Noah bring some scientific knowledge with him? Between 2800 and 2500 BEC, before Common Era, that's what it means, at least three observatory platforms were carved from the rocks. The Metsamor Observatory is an open book of ancient astronomy and sacred geometry. What do you see here? This is not just carvings in the rock. It is scientific. Parsimian discovered that the primary star which matched the coordinates of its endpoint was the star Sirius, the brightest star in our galaxy. There you see it. Sirius is most probably the star worshipped by the ancient inhabitants of Metsamor. Between these dates, Sirius could have been observed from Metsamor, this observatory, in the rising rays of the sun. She writes, "Is it possible that, like the ancient Egyptians, the inhabitants of Metsamor related the first appearance of Sirius with the opening of the year?" Polytheism, worshipping of many gods, is bad news. You know, these people had many gods. And you had to pray for the different gods, for different needs you've got. They spend many hours in prayer. We take a shortcut. We only pray to God in the name of Jesus. Now let's go and look for a site where monotheism was practiced. The worship of the unseen creator God. We make a cross on Metsamor and let's do the research a little further. Look at this. What do you see here? Somebody wrote, "They sit like soldiers on a hill, huddled in formation." Where exactly is this famous site in Armenia? A kind of a Stonehenge. Well, let's begin our final journey at the outdoor museum of Sisian. Sisian is in the western side of Armenia. Any messages from these ancient stones? There they are. Let's walk a little closer. What do you observe here? Now you're looking at the oldest archaeology ever discovered. And these are recent discoveries. Another ram, a sacrificial ram, from the ark perhaps. You know, as I walk here, I ask certain questions, I speak to myself. Shem? Now there's a very interesting relationship between proto-Araritic writing, petroglyphs, and proto-Sinaitic script. And I've purchased a book from the British Museum which shows the comparison between the two. It is so exciting. Welcome to the latest and the greatest discoveries in Armenia. Sisian, and the place is called Zurats Karar. Zurats Karar is called also Karahund. Karahund means, in ancient Armenian, the singing stones. So this is an old name that came from many years ago. The singing stones. Can a stone sing?

Metaphorically, yes. Are they singing about the story of Noah and the flood? Do they sing about God's love for helpless people? We are looking at the oldest archaeology in the world. It could bring us in close proximity to the resting place of the ark and to monotheism, the worship of one unseen creator God. Have we arrived? I was so excited when I did the research the second time, and my daughter was with me. Rarely have ancient monuments caused such a sensation in astronomical circles. You can go to the web after this lecture and discover for yourself. This is the book I used. Let me tell you what happened. Walter and myself were disappointed. We didn't find anything. We were so excited, you know. But this book was for sale, $100. So Walter said, we're not paying $100. So I asked the man, can I take a few pictures here? And he just about took pictures of every page of the book. He's got other good points. Anyway, we left the research team with the cameras, and we came back to South Africa. More than a year later, I looked at the slides which Walter took of this book, and I realized that we've been at the place that we wanted to be. So while we were here, we asked the man, is there some inscriptions on rocks around here? So he said, yes, for $50 you can go up with an old jeep, a Russian jeep, and you'll get the inscription. So we went up there, but man, I've never seen script like this. Not in cuneiform, not in hieroglyphics, not in, you know, it's just a strange script. Anyway, I went back after research. I'm going to share with you what I discovered. Who is he? Professor and scientist in the fields of radio physics, radio engineering. Where did he get the time to study all this? And radio astronomy. He is the Antenna Systems Chair in the State Engineering University of Yerevan, as well as the Radio Physics Research Institute. I don't know what it means, but he's got a lot of degrees. So you can listen to this man. What did he discover here at Zoratskarar? He was the first man to do decent research, and he got the best scientists of the world to be part of his research right here. Now, what is the meaning of the holes in the stones? You know, there should be some intelligence behind this. What could it be? There's a total of 223 stones that were found here at Zoratskarar, Karahund, the singing stones. Regular studies were made of the solstice and the equinox since 1994. This is when Heruni started his research, bringing his experts to do research. Most of the holes, he writes in his book, are directed to different points of the horizon. So you look through it and you see different sites. Each stone has got its area on the horizon or in the sky. This was the birthplace of writing, mathematics, the calendar, and the form of the earth, says Heruni. The birthplace. And from here it spread to the ancient world. Stone 97 was used in the study of the movements of the sun. It's so exciting to be at these places.

From here they watch the sunrise and summer solstice. Sunsets and summer solstices were observed from stone number 99. And they did scientific research here. And they checked it and rechecked it and shared it with other scientists. This is scientific. Stones like number 63 were used for observing spring and autumn equinoxes as well as for sunrises and sunsets. So they tested all this with modern astronomical instruments and they made their discoveries. You can read it in his book. There were also holes from which to watch the movements of the moon. Now the cosmos was called Ast.

aspects of his greatness. What a description of the Creator. Let's peep through one of these holes and you'll get a surprise. This is my child. Well, this was just before we made another great discovery. Now, through this one opening, you see more stones with more holes. Can you see the side of this hole I'm looking through? I've put my camera there. There are the edges. There's a stone. There's one. Noah's posterity studied the night skies and believed in a creator God. They studied the night skies. Now, can the Bible confirm the claim that this is the oldest civilization as presented by the scholars? Yes. Genesis 9, 18 and 19 says, the sons of Noah came out of the ark. They were Shem, Ham and Japheth. Ham was the father of Canaan. By the way, the curse was not on the father, but on the son. I've got another lecture on the posterity of Noah, where they all went and what the modern names are. These were the three sons of Noah, and from them came the people who were scattered over the earth. Archaeologists says, at Zoratzka Ra, civilization began. The Bible says, civilization began with Noah and his sons. So put the two together and you've got one site, one place. What about writing? Heruni says, the first writing pads were Armenian rocks. So writing began in Armenia on rocks. Now, Haruni's research is amazing. Here he shows how all the ancient languages ends in ancient Armenian language. And this is a known fact too. Anybody who studies grammar will tell you that this is what happens. You can take all the languages back to one single language. So what's this old man doing there? Man, I was so excited. What about the statement that the earth is round, which was discovered just the other day? This is what they found on one of the ancient rocks. So what do you see here? A circle. And people inhabiting the planet. This goes back to just after the flood. Ancient art of a round earth inhabited by people. Where did they get the knowledge from? Now, this man, Shirakatsi, it's a strange name. If you want to give your boy a name, this sounds very intellectual. Shirakatsi. He's an astronomer, a philosopher, and a mathematician. He writes in his book, Cosmology and Chronology, that heathen Armenian philosophers affirm that the earth is ball-formed and animals live on all sides. What else did they believe about our solar system? That's the sun and the planets. Is it heliocentric? Is the sun in the middle? Copernicus, Galileo, and Kepler made this discovery only in the 1600s. Newton followed them in the 1800s. These people taught it from the beginning. You think they were stupid? We

are stupid. This is Samos, where Pythagoras lived. Paul also visited here, and I walked on their steps. When he returned, that is Pythagoras, maybe you've come across his name in mathematics. When he returned to Greece from Armenia in the 6th century, that's BC, he taught that the planet is round. So he got it from Armenians, and the Armenians from others and others, and I believe they got it from Noah. Here at Zoroastrianism, I ask myself a question. Who taught the Armenians, the ancient ones, about the astronomy and the round earth? Who taught them? Heruni writes, to project, build and use such stable and accurate instruments for different scientific purposes, it was necessary to have the preliminary accumulated knowledge in astronomy, mathematics and technology, to have written language, to have high experience in methods of observations and calculations for a long time before building Karahanj. Now, these people do not believe in the Bible. They bring us the facts. And they said, he reckoned 70,000 years. But if we believe the Bible, that Noah came and he brought all the knowledge with him, this could have been done 20, 30 years. It's good to rely on the biblical info. One source explains, and I'm quoting from the best commentary on the Old Testament. The writer says, in the antediluvian world, that's before the flood, there were many wonderful works of art and science. These descendants of Adam, fresh from the hand of God, possessed capabilities and powers that we never now look upon. Remember, they lived to almost 1,000 years. You know, my life is gone. I want to do so much more research. But Moses says 70 years, brother, and it's finished. Think of it. If you could live 1,000 years, stay healthy, and your brain keeps on developing. These were marvelous people. I'm convinced that Noah and his descendants brought the science of astronomy to Zoroastrianism, right here where I'm standing. Now, this is ancient writing from Uruk, near Ur of the Chaldees. What about the art of writing? Initially, it was believed that writing originated from Mesopotamia. Mesos, Potamos, the land between the two rivers. Heruni and Maximum prove that all alphabets have their origin in Armenian. This is a tremendous study, and there's there's agreement about this scientific fact, that you can trace back all the languages to one. By the way, it's not in my notes, but I just want to mention you something. You know, the Bible says everybody spoke one language, one tongue, one accent. And then at the Tower of Babel, there was confusion. And then they started to speak many languages. Now, a scholar by the name of Kramer in 1957 read ancient cuneiform tablets. The heading was The Golden Age of Sumer. And he says there was a time when
All the world spoke one language, just like

Genesis says. Then 16 years later, he got another clay tablet which says, there's conflict, there's confusion. Now there are many languages. You can believe everything the Bible says. Any other sources to enlighten us? Yes. Zoroaster, the singing stones are revealing their secrets. This is such young scientific discoveries that we still have to watch the internet for more info, and I wish I could get some more. The Antediluvians write this specific author from the book Patriarchs and Prophets, the best commentary of the Old Testament. The Antediluvians were without books. No Alzheimer's. They had no written records. No written records. But with their great physical and mental vigor, they had strong memories, able to grasp and retain that which was communicated to them, and in turn to transmit it unimpaired to their posterity. This is what it looked like before the flood came. Wouldn't that be wonderful? Yes. You know, they say 70% of what you're listening to tonight, you'll forget it in 30 minutes' time. And maybe you can even exceed it. But before the flood, they memorized and remembered everything. I wonder what the couples did. 600 years ago, you insulted me. The oldest post-flood observatory on the planet. You're looking at it. Scholars agree that the calendar was developed right here. Are there any biblical evidences to support this supposition? Archaeology says here it was used, the calendar. Is there a Bible verse that supports this? Do we have evidences of the week, the month, and the year in the Bible? Yes. Let's look at it. Genesis 8, 12 and 13. He waited 7 more days. Here you've got the week. And sent the dove out again. But this time it did not return to him. By the first day, there's the week. By the first day of the first month, there you've got the month of Noah's 601st year. There you've got the year. The water had dried up from the earth. Noah then removed the covering from the ark and saw that the surface of the ground was dry. Zoroaster, they had the calendar, the week, the month, the year. The Bible says, yes, we've got it. Signs, Bible, they synchronize. The cycle of time originated from God, and what a gift we enjoy it right now. Time. And let's be kind to one another. Don't withhold a good deed if you can do it. Let's hug, especially our old people. We like hugs, man. Or touch the younger ones. Let's use our time to build up one another. Noah gave it to the post-flood civilization, the calendar. This is the man who invited me to come with him, Dr. William Shea. Zoroaster also had a mausoleum and some tombs. And Shea speculates that Shem might have been buried here. Of course, we have to test his hypothesis. Oldest worship center in Armenia. This is where people worshipped. Who did they worship? Now, Noah lived another 350 years after the flood. You know, he had a little problem. You know what the problem was? But it only happened once.

And he recovered from his drinking problem. I'm so glad the Bible is an honest biography. Adam had a problem with his stomach. He ate apple. Noah had a problem. So the stomach has been a problem for a long time, especially we bigger people. Anyway, he lived 350 years after the flood. So there was lots of time to convey to the new generation the knowledge he had accumulated that he got from Adam right through. Was he the one of the architects of this observatory at Zoratzkarar? Was it his passion to teach people about the creator of the universe? I think so. Did he teach them about the fall and the pre-flood world? Yes. Unlike Metsamor, the phallus symbol is absent at Zoratzkarar, which tells me that these people were monotheists, worshipping one God, opposite to Metsamor, where they worshipped many gods, polytheism. Can we assume that Noah settled as close as possible to the site where the ark came to rest? Is this logic? Or would he tell his wife, Mrs. Noah, let's walk 2,000 k's and I'll give you a tent to live in? It's stupid, you know. They've got the wood of the ark. Why not settle right there? This is what logic tells me. If this is the case, we must search for leads on the adjacent mountains. The oldest archaeological site? Now let's look at this area for the landing place of the ark. We slept at Dogu Bayazit near Ararat in our search. And when I got out of bed that morning, I looked at Ararat. You not always see the snow. It's usually covered with clouds. But this day it was visible. Where would you prefer to bring the ark to a resting place? You've got a choice. On dangerous Mount Ararat or a safe haven between mountains with a gentle slope going down. Ucht Asar, called Mountain of the Covenant near Zoratzkarar. I've taken you to the bottom and this is the top. So here is the oldest archaeological site. And here is a mountain that was called the Mountain of the Covenant for centuries. Did God make a covenant with Noah? Yes, the rainbow. So this is the Mountain of the Covenant of the rainbow? I think so. Now, which is the easiest slope from which to descend? That's Ararat. Man, I can see the elephants rolling down there. And Noah coming down with a rope. That's Ararat, and this is Ucht Asar. Look at this gentle slope to the top. Now, the window of opportunity to visit Ucht Asar is only for a few weeks in the heart of summer. Otherwise, it's like this, covered with snow. And both visits to this site was in the middle of winter, and we could go up. This place was hid from the human eyes for millennia, as if God protected this place for this late hour in which we live. Would the time ever come for people to research the finds up in this mountain? Yes. And I lived to this day to have seen it. It happened just recently.

During this war, the Karabakh War in 1988 to 1994, one of the men I shot, Avagayan, managed to get to the top. The town is down there, and he managed to get to the top in the middle of summer. And this place was discovered. So it's very recent. It is 3300 meters above sea level. How do we get to the top? Will this Lada Russian jeep get us to the top? When Walter Veit and myself went there for the first time, the jeep stopped quite a few times. We had to put water in. And he's a very impatient German, you know. But my best friend. Eventually we got to the top. Will we see arc-related petroglyphs, that's writings in rocks, portraying people and animals? That was they were in the ark, people and animals. What an exciting journey. Gentle slopes enable you to reach the top. It takes a while, but eventually you come to the top. On the summit, we parked next to a lake. The huge basin is surrounded by soft mountains. Could this perfect haven be the place where the ark came to rest? I'm asking questions. What are we going to discover? Will we find ancient rock inscriptions up here? Nowhere on the Armenian mountains have they discovered what we're going to see now. Up to this time, nowhere. And this is superfluous. The writing is called Itz Sakhir. That means goat letters. Itzachir. And the artist has got some of it on here, which I think is perfect. Now let's see if we find sketches of people on the petroglyphs. The first time I was here, there was a team of archaeologists from the British Museum, and they had satellite contact with the museum. So London has got some info. What do you see? This is the man. There you see it. And does he look sad or happy? He's happy. Yeah, he's happy. Maybe he just got out of the ark. People rejoicing. Do you see them? They don't look too happy, but it's people. And by the way, you are looking at the oldest petroglyphs in the world, the oldest archaeology. What message did the original author want to convey? Questions we ask. Now, here you're looking at a man standing like this. Now, in Proto-Sinaitic script and Proto Uraratic script, this is the soft sound, ach, no, ach. You can check it for yourself. Now, what else besides people were in the ark? Animals, yeah. Just the prototypes. Let's look for tombstones on which animals appear. What is the message of these animals? A lot of research still has to be done. Here's a representation of animals who left the ark. Could it be more animals? Could this be a primitive representation of the ark? Questions, questions, questions. How old is Itzachir? How old is it, Walter? He says about 5,000 years. I think he's a little out.

make it 4,000. And how many are there? There are 2,000. On what were they written? On tombstones. This is what they discovered thus far. Who were these people? If this is where the ark landed, these are the descendants of Noah. Now, will we find a representation of the fall of man on these petroglyphs? Well, let's do a careful investigation. What is this? Well, he's got big hands. I think he helped build the ark before the flood. At last, one of the most important sketches were found here. Loretta and myself drove up with this jeep, and the driver, they cannot speak English, he said, Adam, Eva. And I grabbed him and I said, show me. And I held him until he came to this rock, because to investigate 2,000 rocks would take me 2 months. But he took me here, and I was so excited. Now look carefully at this. Have a very careful look. Heruni, the great scholar, explains. He says this is a snake. There's the head. Okay. And then he says, this is the tree of good and evil. There you are. Do you see some fruit on it? Eve taking the fruit, there you've got it. And Adam's reaction, sweetheart, what have you done? So this is Heruni's explanation of what's happening here, the oldest archaeology in the world. A reminder of the consequences of the first transgression, perhaps. We're asking questions. Why? The destruction of the planet by water was the result of sin, as it was in the days of Noah. You know the verse. Were the Hyksos really the first inventors of the wheel in the 1600s BC? Loretta is pointing yet to some kind of vehicle. See the wheels? Now what about Noah's name? Let's do research. Now William Shea says there's a relationship between Proto-Araritic and Proto-Sinaitic script. And this is the latest research with which I'm busy. And it's very fascinating, time-consuming. Now, we want the N, we want the O, and we want the K sound. While walking in this huge basin, the following statement came to my mind. As the waters began to subside, the Lord caused the ark to drift into a spot protected

seat belts. Hang on to an elephant. But God placed the ark in a safe haven to eliminate unnecessary pain. It matches his character. The statement kept ringing in my ears while I was up here the second time. A spot protected by a group of mountains that had been preserved by his power. When you look at some of the mountains in, especially Ararat, they are rugged. But here you have smooth mountains. And this is exactly what I found myself. At the lake, before going down, I meditated. The ark moved about in this quiet haven and was no longer driven upon the boundless ocean. What a considerate God. He will never let you suffer beyond what you can take. The story of Noah tells us how to escape the coming destruction. Genesis 6 verse 8, but Noah found grace in the eyes of the Lord. Remember the tools I mentioned last night? When you study the Bible, you've got to look for typology, eschatology, soterology, merisms, chiasms, archaeology. Here is soterology. Grace. Some people say grace only began at the cross. No. Noah found grace in the eyes of the Lord. Have you accepted God's unmerited gift of forgiveness and salvation? This concept that I'm saved in spite of my sinful self by the grace of God gives you spiritual energy to work for the Lord and to obey Him. How did the acceptance of God's grace and His unmerited favor affect Noah's life? It says in 7 verse 5, and Noah did all that the Lord commanded him. If you accept grace, like Noah, you will do all that the Lord commanded you. Luther once wrote and he says, a man who only believes in the law is like a drunk man getting on a horse's back. He's going to fall off. And somebody that only believes in grace is like a drunkard who gets onto a horse's back. He's going to fall down. We've got to keep these two together. Grace and obedience. You cannot separate them. Has the sequence changed? God never changes. I'm going to do a lecture on Elijah and on John the Baptist. They preached law and they spoke about grace. They speak about law and they spoke about grace. And the end time Elijah will also tell people, you are saved by grace in order to obey every revealed will of God. The destruction of our wicked planet is nearer than we can anticipate. We're living on a time bomb. It's getting worse. How can we escape this cataclysmic event of the destruction of this planet? Jesus is almost on his way. I think the angels are shining their trumpets. I think they're in a hurry to present the greatest musical event in the history of the cosmos. Can you imagine 5 billion trumpets sounding throughout the cosmos? And when he comes with his glory, the Father's glory, with Christ's glory, with the glory of all the angels. The sun is going to be on parks, dim, in the light of the glory that's coming our way. As it was in the days of Noah.
Is grace again?

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Are we going to allow God's grace to change our lives? By the way, you can only change and obey through grace. You haven't got the power to do it yourself.

0: But we are not of them who draw back unto perdition, but of them that believe to the saving of the soul.
1: Hi, everyone. Welcome back to part number 7 of our study on the Middle East, Daniel chapter 11, and the events of Bible prophecy. We have been on quite the journey going through many different topics, and we thank you for joining us for all these studies and staying with us. And we've been going through some of the objections that people have regarding this subject and how all these things are linked and how we can know the truth of this subject. And my name's Jacob Downs. I'm a writer and researcher assistant here at Amazing Discoveries. Joining me, sitting next to me, is Wendy Gouvet, our president.
2: This has been quite a good study. I've been enjoying it.
1: Amen. And next to her is Mackenzie Drebbett, our vice president.
3: Thank you. I am also have really enjoyed this. It was kind of spur of the moment, actually. All these things started happening in the Middle East, and we just came together and said, you know what? We need to actually share with people what's the truth of what's happening out there right now.
1: Amen. And we have Tabea Drebbett. She is our assistant operations manager.
4: Thank you very much. I'm so happy to be back. It's been a wonderful blessing to me as well. And I think that the last three common questions or objections that people have to this topic are going to be very exciting.
1: Amen. So before we get into the last three objections, let's open with a word of prayer. Father in heaven, we thank you for the clarity of your word. We thank you for the truth. We thank you for this opportunity to accept it. These are truths that many people have forgotten, and they've been garbed with a mystical interpretation for many years. And we just pray that you would wake your people up. Please be with each person that is watching this.

0: We love you and thank you, and we pray these things in Jesus' name. Amen.
1: Amen. Amen.
0: So objection number 10. This objection says, I agree that Ellen White endorsed Uriah Smith's book, Thoughts on Daniel and the Revelation. However, this endorsement is not without limits. Certain elements, such as identifying Turkey as the King of the North, require further study. Today, we have greater light on these topics than our pioneers had in their time.
2: Something we hear all the time.
1: It's definitely a very common one.
2: Yes.
3: You know, everyone likes to, everyone who supports the spiritual view likes to prove that Uriah Smith was wrong in his views. And even though they were highly endorsed by Ellen White, we looked at those quotes in the last episode, but there is another very prominent pioneer, Elder Haskell, who also wrote commentaries on Daniel and Revelation. And his interpretation agrees with and complements Uriah Smith.
2: So does A.T. Jones.
3: So does A.T. Jones. And both of them were endorsed by Ellen White because Ellen White said that Haskell's commentaries on Daniel and Revelation are badly needed. And he wrote them because she said that they were needed. And yet, today, nobody seems to really attack Haskell. They only attack Uriah Smith for some reason.
0: And this topic, when we talk about thoughts on Daniel and Revelation, these were not just Uriah Smith's thoughts. We mentioned that in the last study. James White said that the thoughts of this book are not the fruit of one man's mind. Mm-hmm. This was the thought process of the body, the Seventh-day Adventist body of that time. So when we talk about thoughts on Daniel Revelation, people think, well, those are just his views, and we can just twist that and turn this, and we don't have to follow him. But that's what we were founded on, in a sense, because he followed the rules. As far as we know, he doesn't violate Miller's rules in any way.
2: Correct.
0: Regarding that interpretation. Mm-hmm. And that's contrary to the new theories that have been coming in.
1: And this is non-endorsement of everything Uriah Smith ever said ever.
2: Good point.
1: She's being very specific in a certain book, right? This is not the same as a blanket statement over everything Uriah Smith ever wrote.
2: Correct.
1: So that's a big difference. Another point is Daniel 11, 40 to 45, and the Eastern question can be proved 100% without Uriah Smith.
2: Mm.
1: This isn't a Uriah Smith-based view.
2: Right.
1: This is a Bible-based view and an Ellen White-based view. Mm. I mean, in the first couple studies, we went through and we showed purely from the Bible.
2: Right. Mm-hmm.
1: We have not quoted once from Daniel and Revelation.
3: No.
1: We read his preface just talking about Miller's rules. But to actually go through Daniel 11, we were using just the Bible. So I want to just make that point that, oh, you can attack Uriah Smith all you want, but that doesn't move anything of the truths connected to Daniel 11 biblically and following the rules.
2: And I think we need to remember, first of all, who made the first attack on Uriah Smith. As far as we know, it was Louis F. Weir who called him a Jesuit, or his ideas Jesuit. And that's, I think, where that kind of stuck. And now people take it out on him. But as you mentioned, there are other pioneers who talk about these things, and they're not being attacked. There actually are a few people who do say that you can't prove this view from the Bible. They say it's only a Daniel and Revelation or a Uriah Smith view. And anyone who believes the Eastern question, when you ask them, can you prove it? They say, well, I get it from Uriah Smith. That's what they say.
3: Yeah.
2: That is incorrect. No. And I hope that this 7-part study has shown you that you absolutely can prove this from the Bible. We can even go into deeper study if we had more time to put into it. But the reality is, it's enough to see that this is from the Bible.
3: Absolutely.
0: And God gives certain messages and certain concepts to different people. Ellen White says that Jones and Wagner can explain righteousness by faith better than she can.
2: Mm.
0: That's the prophet saying this. They wrote other things which are true. Mm-hmm. Some things they said could be a little off in some areas. But God gave them that message.
2: Mm-hmm.
0: God gave Uriah Smith

0: the ability to write thoughts on Daniel and Revelation and compile those things.
1: Right.
0: So God gives certain gifts and certain ideas to different people.
2: Yeah.
0: And like you said, we're not saying that Uriah Smith, everything that he says on every subject at any date is correct. He had his struggles too, just like everybody else. But we can't use that to discount what God has said needs to go out.
1: Amen.
2: Now we're going to briefly go through some of the quotes, just briefly, that Ellen White talks about the book Daniel and Revelation. And if you want to look at this in more detail, get this booklet here, Exposing Deceptions on Daniel and Revelation by Uriah Smith. This will have all the quotes, and you can go through at your own pace and read through all of them.
3: And it's downloadable also for free on our website.
1: Mm-hmm.
2: Yes. So this quote says, those who are preparing to enter the ministry, who desire to become successful students of the prophecies, which that's what we're all doing here,
1: right,
2: will find Daniel and Revelation an invaluable help. They need to understand this book. It speaks of past, present, and future, laying out the path so plainly that none need err therein. Those who will diligently study this book will have no relish for the cheap sentiments presented by those who have a burning desire to get out something new and strange to present to the flock of God.
1: Amen. That's a very clear endorsement. There's not much more you need to add. I mean, it's what we need to be studying if we want to preach and be diligent students of the prophecies.
2: Yes. And then we have another quote here. The rebuke of God is upon all such teachers.
1: Mm.
2: They need that one teach them what is meant by godliness and truth, the great essential questions. Now, here's the question I have about this. Do we think that Daniel 11 is great and essential?
1: Absolutely.
3: Absolutely.
2: Essential. Well, by definition, if it is connected to the close of probation, mm-hmm, that's essential.
1: Absolutely.
2: And I think a lot of people would agree that Daniel 11 is essential. And it says the great essential questions which God would have presented to the people are found in Daniel and Revelation. So if this is an essential question, it's found in Daniel and Revelation, mm-hmm, and it is the truth.
1: Remember, we also talked about Revelation 9, where it went from clear and important,
2: yep,
1: to complex and non-important with the new interpretations put on it with the new principles. And I think we need to remember that that also is an important and an invaluable prophecy as well, because it was what helped make us Adventists. It's what laid our foundation for our principles. And so to deny that is to deny the pillar that started this movement, yeah, and showed our principles to be truthful. So now you're saying our principles are error. So it's very important. These all the prophecies that the Lord has given us are there for a reason, and they're there for our importance and edification.
2: There is found solid, eternal truth for this time. Everyone needs the light and information it contains. I don't know if we even have to read any of the quotes after this.
1: No.
2: It's so clear. Everybody needs it. Has eternal truth. The great essential questions are inside of there.
1: Amen.
3: There's another quote from 21MR that says, the Lord calls for workers to enter the canvassing field that the books containing the light of present truth may be circulated. The people in the world need to know that the signs of the times are fulfilling. Take to them the books that will enlighten them. What's the first one she mentions?
0: Daniel and Revelation.
3: Then the great controversy, patriarchs and prophets, and the desire of ages should now go to the world.
1: I didn't know about this book, and when I first saw these quotes, I thought she meant to pull out Daniel and Revelation from the Bible. And I was like, I don't understand. It makes no sense. But when you look at all the quotes, you realize she's talking about Daniel and Revelation by Uriah Smith.
2: Yeah.
3: The grand instruction contained in Daniel and Revelation has been eagerly perused by many in Australia. This book by Uriah Smith.
1: Mm-hmm.
3: Everything that can be done should be done to circulate thoughts on Daniel and the Revelation. She didn't even say that about great controversy in this
1: book. Or Desire of Ages. She emphasized

0: the one that everyone doesn't like.
1: I know of no other book that can take the place of this one. It is God's helping hand, and yet we slap the hand away.
2: Yeah. There's another quote here. The Lord wishes all to understand his providential dealings now, just now in the time in which we live. There must be no long discussions, no presenting of new theories in regard to prophecies that God has already made plain.
0: Amen.
3: So this is in reference to the part of the objection that says that we have new light now on the subject, so we don't have to go by what Uriah Smith said back then. But she says here that we shouldn't go into it again if God's already established it. If God has already established that Daniel 11 is a literal prophecy, and he's already let out in that interpretation, then we have no business changing it.
0: Amen.
2: And we know it's this way because she says, the events connected with the close of probation and the time of trouble have been clearly presented. So this is one of the things that have been clearly and plainly given, and we have no right to go and try and totally annihilate the understanding that it was already there.
0: Mm-hmm.
2: The interest in Daniel and the revelation is to continue as long as probationary time shall last. God used the author of this book as a channel through which to communicate light to direct minds to the truth.
3: Who used the...
2: God.
3: God used it. Not
2: God
3: Satan.
2: Used it.
0: No.
2: Shall we not appreciate this light?
0: And we do not today.
2: Which points us to the coming of our Lord Jesus Christ, our King.
0: We have some repenting to do. Honestly, the truths, the resources that the Lord has given to us, we fight against. And we just disregard, and then we wonder why the Lord doesn't bless, and we wonder why there's so much confusion in the churches, and we wonder when there's going to be unity, and wonder all these silly questions. Why? These are silly questions when you've rejected everything that the Lord has given you to unify you and to help you on the straight path.
1: Amen.
3: Objection number 11. I agree that we can follow Miller's rules. However, even when people follow the same principles, they may still arrive at different interpretations of the same verses.
1: I don't see how that would be possible.
3: No, I don't see how you can use Miller's rules and break them at the same time. You can't follow the rules regarding any topic. Let's just use Daniel 11 for an example. You can't break the rules and follow them at the same time in the same chapter. That makes no sense.
0: Absolutely. The rules the Lord gave us, even his law, if you follow his law, will you die? Certainly not. The law of God gives you eternal life. You will not have eternal death if you follow God's law.
3: Mm-hmm.
0: It's the same way. The principles lead you to a direction, and if you follow the principles correctly, you will end up in that direction.
1: I think that an objection like this is made by someone who hasn't actually tried to use Miller's rules and come up. Because there's just no way that you can follow the rule and not come to the same conclusion.
2: This is a very important point. Because if we're taking the rules and we can say, and these are Bible rules, if we're saying that we can actually use the rules perfectly and come to two separate confusions, then the Bible wasn't written very well.
1: No.
2: Because God made it so that we could actually change things depending on our viewpoint.
0: Right.
2: No, absolutely not. There's one truth and there's one way. And if we can't use the Bible to explain the Bible, then it's broken.
1: Yep. Right.
2: So either Miller's rules will get you to one conclusion, or it's in total error.
1: Well, what would be the point of the rules if it just comes to multiple versions, multiple conclusions?
0: And like you said, the reason why someone would say this is either they haven't tried to use the rules, or they just look at all the other people who have different conclusions, and instead of analyzing each one and saying, what have they broken? Why are there different conclusions? They just say, oh, well, they're all saying that they follow Miller's rules because Ellen White says to. So, see, you can have different, but that's because their spirit.

0: spiritualism mixed in.
1: Yeah.
0: Ellen White told us, and Uriah Smith's preface told us, that as many people are out there, is as many interpretations you can get if they're all using spiritualistic ideas.
1: Absolutely.
2: And that's really an ecumenical mindset, too, mm-hmm. because let's let that play out. Let's take topics like the Sabbath. Can you use that same principle here? You can come to a different conclusion on the Sabbath, too. You can worship on your Sabbath. I can worship on mine. We can go by the same Bible and come to different conclusions regarding topics like that.
1: Mm-hmm. But you're not really following the Bible.
2: Right, you're not. So that's the point. If you carry that thought out, then there is no truth anymore. You have this concept of, well, that's your truth, this is my truth, and we all just live together in a happy family.
1: Yeah.
0: Yeah, we have to look at the root of where this leads. Mm-hmm. And it's a faith. Remember, 14th rule of Miller is that you have to have faith when you approach the Word of God. And I think that there are people who just don't believe that God's Word will bring you to truth. That's where it comes down
1: to.
0: That's
1: true.
0: Because they think, well, you can get lost here, you can get lost there, but the Lord has given us a plain path to walk on.
1: We're told that the 144,000 are going to be perfectly united.
0: Amen.
1: They have no guile in their mouth, which means no false doctrine, no contention. If that's the case, they must be following the same principles.
0: Amen.
1: If we take a look at this quote here from Review and Herald, those who are engaged in proclaiming the third angel's message are searching the scriptures upon the same plan that Father Miller adopted. And please don't come with a comment saying, Father Miller, you're not supposed to call any man father. This is not a priestly father. This is a cordial. This is a personal title that she's giving him because he was a father figure to her.
0: Mm-hmm.
1: In the little book entitled Views of the Prophecies and Prophetic Chronology, Father Miller gives the following simple. Are they complicated?
3: No.
1: Simple, but intelligent and important rules for Bible study and interpretation. And in our study of the Bible, we shall all do well to heed the principles set forth. I think that is extremely clear. They're simple, intelligent, important, and we will all be benefited by them.
0: And all who are engaged in proclaiming the three angels' messages will be using them. That's the first half. Remember, who's engaged in proclaiming the three angels' messages? It's the entire Seventh-day Adventist Church.
3: Mm-hmm.
0: So we are charged to be using these rules.
3: Going back to what we said about truth in 2 Thessalonians 2, verse 10, it says that they perish because they received not the love of the truth that they might be saved. And it, you know, we must search for truth as for hidden treasure.
1: Yeah.
3: We cannot be satisfied with, we'll all just come to our own conclusions and we'll pretend we're using those rules, because that's really what we're doing.
0: Yeah.
3: And God's rules, God's word will lead to one truth, his truth. And we must love that truth more than anything else, more than our own creed, more than our own personal opinions, more than our favorite, you know, speaker, more than anything else. And that is really what God taught in that story about the man who had looked for the hidden treasure.
0: Mm-hmm.
3: And we need to do the same.
0: Mm-hmm.
1: And it's not love of unity.
3: No.
1: It's not love of an idea.
3: Right.
1: It's not love of studying even.
3: No.
1: It's the love of the truth, the pure truth. Whatever the truth is, that's what I want. And a lot of people say that, but they don't really mean it.
0: They love
1: to study. We have
0: to
1: mean it. They love to study and they love to look cool and, you know, like, and they love to argue. They love to debate. They love to be able to, oh yeah, I know that quote. I read that before. Look intelligent and smart. That's not the point. It needs to be a love purely for the truth. Whatever the truth is, as hard as it is, as hurtful as it is to your reputation, whatever it is, even amongst in the church. And believe us, we know that this is not a popular view, but this is the original view, and this is the true view and the foundational view.
3: Ellen White says we should never approach the Bible unless we have the attitude

0: the learner.
1: Amen.
0: And so let's try to set aside those preconceived ideas, the things, our favorite version, and let's just see what the Bible really says and follow that.
1: Amen. Now, some people get frustrated that it's so much effort to find the truth. Mm. They think it should be really easy and that, you know, a child can understand it. And although a child can understand, and it is simple, the truths are simple, we do have to search for them as for hid treasure. And I don't know if anyone's of you guys have

0: wants us to have for his truth, to find it because it's valuable. And another thing the Bible tells us is that narrow is the way, straight is the gate, and few are there be that find it. And the reason why few there be that find it is because few there be that really search for it, as mm-hmm. hard as it is. Mm-hmm. It isn't easy to find. It isn't the lit up like Las Vegas. You know, here it is. Here's all the signs and everything. It is hidden behind a lot of rubbish that the devil has put above the mm-hmm. path. Mm-hmm. But the Lord has promised that if we search and if we seek with all our heart, we will find it.
1: That reminds me of a quote I just recently was, someone shared with us, and it goes, "Shall we sleep on the very verge of the eternal world? Shall we be dull and cold and dead? Oh, that we might have in our churches the spirit and breath of God breathed into his people, that they might stand upon their feet and live." Just like Ezekiel 37 that we talked about, the dry bones. Amen. We need that breath mm-hmm. to come back. We need to see that the way is narrow and the gate straight. But as we pass through the straight gate, its wideness is without limit. Amen. So once we return to the old paths, what does it say in Jeremiah 6:16? You will find rest for your souls.
0: Amen.
1: And isn't that what we need? People are chaos. They have chaos. They don't know where to look. There's confusion. And if we just return back to the paths that God has set, his laws and his principles, we find rest for our souls.
0: Amen. And we need to search for that gate more than anything in this world. It's more important than any career, more important than any prospective partner or actual partner. It's more important than anything mm-hmm. is that truth, that eternal life that you can find in that gate.
2: Mm-hmm. Yeah, absolutely.
3: So objection number 12. Our focus should be proclaiming the coming of the Sunday law, as this constitutes the core of the message which will be given during the loud cry. Discussions centered on the King of the North, wars, and the winds of strife serve as distractions from the important issues. Time is running out. We should concentrate on the important themes of our message. So people have this idea that we should only be talking about the Sunday law, and there's a lot of talk about that online, people giving sermons, all these things over and over and over again, and saying that we don't need anything else. And if we look at the spirit of prophecy, we get a glimpse of what we will be teaching in the loud cry, and if this is the only message.
0: Mm-hmm.
3: She says in Letters and Manuscripts, Volume 22, "Daniel is today standing in his lot, and we are to give him place to speak to the people. Our message is to go forth as a lamp that burneth. And at that time shall Michael stand up, the great prince which standeth for the children of thy people, and there shall be a time of troubles such as never was since there was a nation even to that same time. And at that time thy people shall be delivered, every one that shall be found written in the book." Now notice what she says. These words, Daniel 12:1, present the work that we are to do in these last days.
0: Amen.
2: There we go.
1: Amen.
3: So the Sunday law is not the only message that God's people will be giving in the loud cry. And that's contrary to the belief of many present truth conservative yeah. speakers who only talk about the Sunday law.
2: It's events connected to Michael standing up
1: right.
2: as well.
1: That's yes. the close of probation. Right. That's the end of every person on earth's
2: yeah.
1: possibility to be saved. And that is so important.
0: Oh,
1: we will
0: yes.
1: need to be preaching that.
0: Yes. And we also talked a bit in the past already in the few previous studies about the Pope Watch theories that are going mm-hmm. or, you know, actions that are going on. And we've learned from Ellen White that the papacy has had its day, and it's now time for the daughters too. So there's a focus issue here. And even if you're focusing only on the daughters and not the papacy, that's not the whole message. Mm-hmm. That's part of the message. No way you could ever negate that. But it isn't the whole message. And Ellen White tells us that if you're only going to preach a part of the three angels' messages, it's better you don't preach it at all.
1: Well, the

0: 10 virgins are sleeping, and then they wake up, and what is the call? The bridegroom cometh. Mm-hmm. And he is coming. He's leaving the most holy.
1: If he leaves it, probation closes.
0: Exactly.
2: And she goes on in this quote, she says, "We are not one half awake. Mm-hmm. We have not the power that is essential for the doing of the work that must be done. Mm. We must come into life, come into union. Now, just now, we must stand in that position where repentance and pardon shall be the striking features of our work. Mm-hmm. There must be no quarreling. It is too late to engage with Satan in his work of blinding eyes. It is too late to give heed to seducing spirits and doctrines of devils."
1: Amen.
3: Amen. Very strong quote.
1: It is. We must really understand these messages. And as the Eastern Question gave impetus to the work that was done in the early Advent years, when the first three angels' messages were first proclaimed, now when we need to prophesy again, I do believe that the Eastern Question is going to give impetus again.
3: Absolutely.
1: To the work. Because if we know and we see that these events are lining up to mark the close of probation, and Sunday law is happening on the grounds here, and we're seeing a choice being needed to make between God's Sabbath and the false Sabbath, and if we tell people, look, it's a serious point, look, probation is closing, then it adds impetus.
3: And there's another quote that I want to read here, and this kind of brings it all together. "There is to be in the church is a wonderful manifestation of the power of God, but it will not move upon those who have not humbled themselves before the Lord and opened the door of their heart by confession and repentance. In the manifestation of the power which lightens the earth with the glory of God," that's the fourth angel in Revelation 18.
1: Yep. Mm-hmm.
3: "They will see only something which in their blindness they think dangerous."
1: Mm-hmm.
3: "Something which will arouse their fears, and they will brace themselves to resist it." Mm-hmm. And we've seen that. Mm-hmm. With this message, people say, "Oh, that's dangerous. This is scary. We need to not even, you know, be in conversation about this. It's, you
1: Jesuit
3: know, don't
1: doctrine.
3: Touch it. Jesuit doctrine. Whatever can be said about it."
0: This is so dangerous because they are saying this about the angel of Revelation 18.
3: Yeah.
1: They're rejecting light. They don't see it.
2: And let's just define something here. When she says there's to be in the churches, what churches are these?
1: Our churches.
2: These are Seventh-day Adventist churches who are rejecting
3: yes.
2: the fourth angel's message. Mm.
1: Wow.
3: Absolutely. "Because the Lord does not work according to their ideas and expectations, they will oppose the work."
1: Hmm.
3: "Why," they say, "should not we know the Spirit of God when we have been in the work so many years?"
0: You know, that is so common. I've heard it. And you know, people even might say maybe they weren't even workers in the work. Maybe they were just people in the church. But they say, "I've never heard this before. I've been an Adventist my whole life. I never heard this before."
1: So it's not true. So it doesn't matter.
0: But even though you've never heard it before, it doesn't make it not the Adventist original message that we were giving. And maybe that's a testament, a proof that our
3: yeah.
0: denomination has changed, that our message has changed, and that errors have creeped in.
1: Mm-hmm.
0: The fact that people haven't heard this before means we're in very dire straits.
1: Mm-hmm.
0: We're in that Omega apostasy.
1: The reality is, and here's something that's extremely humbling, is that prophecy will proceed whether we know it or not.
0: Mm-hmm. That's true.
1: And that is awfully humbling. And I think that's something that Seventh-day Adventists pride themselves on, that won't happen. Oh, God is too good that he won't allow anything to happen. I would know. He would tell me.
3: Yeah.
1: But who did he come to the first time he came to this earth? He came to the shepherds in the field. But what were they doing?
0: They were studying.
1: They were studying. That's what made them receptive
3: yeah.
1: to the angels to come and say, "Hey, Jesus is over here. Let me take you there."
0: Even the wise men were studying. That's
1: right.
0: why they were following a star.
3: Yes.
1: Right.

0: And even when in every situation, actually, when we really look at the Bible, in most situations, when God came to somebody, it was because they were studying. Yes. He blessed them with great light because they were asking for the light. Mm-hmm. They were putting themselves in a position where they could get it. And yes, absolutely, the Lord will tell those that are earnestly seeking and earnestly wanting truth. He will not move past them. He will not leave them behind when something monumentous is about to take place. But let's not kid ourselves. If we're not studying, we are not actually earnestly seeking. Let's be honest. If we are not putting the steps in place to become willing and obedient servants, pliable, waiting and ready to receive information from the Lord through His Word, which requires us to study it, then we will be passed by, friends. This is so scary. Like when we think about what all these monumentous events are happening that we don't even know. Maybe the viewers, the first time ever hearing that the people of the East are really actually in the Bible, and that scares you. If it scares you, it should, because that meant you didn't know and you would have been left behind. Mm. And the Lord is so kind that He won't allow us to be, but we need to be seeking. We need to be searching and studying. And now that you hear it, if it's new, go in and study it further. Go look deeper. Don't pass it by. Don't resist it as fearful. Because remember that verse before, that quote before, it says that what is in our lamps is Daniel 12:1. That means that the wise virgins that have oil in their lamps have Daniel 12:1 in their lamps. That's what they've studied. They know our Lord, our Redeemer, is leaving the sanctuary. Daniel 12:1. That's big.
1: And another interesting thing, because you're referencing the shepherds and the magi and these people in Matthew chapter 1, and actually in chapter 2, Matthew chapter 2, it says in verse 2, saying, "Where is he that is born King of the Jews? For we have seen this star in the east." Mm-hmm. So the interesting thing is what's this star in the east and this message from the east and the east wind and the locusts from the east are a sign where Jesus is. Mm-hmm. They are a sign. We're looking at Daniel 11:40-45. This is a sign that Jesus is moving locations. Mm-hmm. So this comes. And where were these magi from? They were from the east. Mm-hmm. So this was the people of the east connected to Jesus first appearing. The star was in the east. And now we have a message coming from the east. Wow. We have, this is a sign that Jesus is coming soon. And it's just makes this beautiful full circle with the people of the east being at his first coming and at his second coming. Mm-hmm. And actually in Isaiah 60, we won't go there because it'll take too much time, but it talks about the people of the east, mm-hmm. the camels, the dromedaries, yes. all these people are going to be coming to thy light. So when we're giving the loud cry and we're telling them that these are signs of Jesus soon coming and probation's closing, the people of the east, the Muslim nations, are going to be accepting in huge numbers this message, mm-hmm. and that's a promise in Isaiah chapter 60.
0: Amen.
2: And I just want to continue with what she says here in this quote. She says, "Because the Lord does not work according to their ideas and expectations, mm-hmm. they will oppose the work. Why, they say, should we not know the Spirit of God when we have been in the work so many years? Because they did not respond to the warnings, the entreaties of the message of mm-hmm. God, but persistently said, I am rich and increase with goods and have need of nothing." And that's exactly what we see today with Adventists. Mm-hmm. Oh, I'm not like the other people in the church. Mm-hmm. I'm not the liberal ones who are openly denying the investigative judgment and saying that there is no Sunday law and we don't believe in Ellen White anymore. I'm conservative. Mm-hmm. And the new term is, I'm present truth. Mm-hmm. I give current events. Right. I do all these things. That's not a criteria. Mm-hmm. If I don't care, we don't.

0: care how many current events you give, how many things you say on Sabbath, if it leads to a denial of the messages that are given in the past, then your message isn't present truth, it's a present lie.
1: Amen.
2: Yeah,
1: amen.
2: Absolutely.
1: That's very important. Very important.
2: We often remove emphasis from these important themes and do it by saying, well, this is what present truth is.
0: Mm-hmm.
2: But Ellen White has a quote that says that people know not what present truth and what the landmarks even are.
1: Yeah.
2: And that is one of the biggest problems, is we don't know our history. We don't understand these events, these clearly presented events leading to when Michael stands up, mm-hmm. leading to the close of probation. And she says people will be unready for the time of trouble, not because they couldn't have been ready, but because they were too indolent to mm-hmm. get ready. They were too lazy to study and too lazy to act on that which they studied.
1: And this response right here is actually pride, because to see the truth and then brace yourself against it because it gives you some fear, and then say, well, I would know. I've been long in the truth. The Lord wouldn't pass me by. That's actually pride. But if you see something and you're like, ooh, I didn't know that, and I could have been left behind, thank you, Lord, that you showed me. I'm going to get on my knees. I'm going to praise you, and I'm going to start studying because mm-hmm. this was a wake-up call. That's humility. Mm-hmm. So we need to really question ourselves. What is rising in our heart? Because if pride is rising in our heart and a rejection of the truth is rising in our heart, we need to solve that now.
2: Now we're going to show that this Eastern question isn't dead, and that it is coming up in the news. If we see here, BBC, it says, Turkey, the Eastern question is back.
1: Amen.
2: And this is not an Adventist source. This is BBC News.
3: And yet they
2: the
3: know
2: Eastern
3: that term.
2: The Eastern question is back.
1: Yes.
3: They know
1: yes.
3: that term.
1: Because it was a term that news used back mm-hmm. then too, right?
3: So it's not just an yes. Adventist invention.
1: Right.
2: So now we're going to show you a few clips to emphasize what we've been talking about.
4: Unutmayın, gençler, men sabera zafer. 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
1: These are some pretty incredible little clips here.
2: Take us to Jerusalem. That's what the young people are chanting.
3: And he says, those who are patient will achieve victory.
1: Yeah.
2: And the other thing he mentioned too, he said, we cannot escape from our destiny.
3: Yes.
2: What is the destiny that he's talking about?
3: Well, he's bigger than Turkey.
2: Right.
3: He believes that he
2: expanding.
3: Has to expand.
2: Right. But the destiny. And that's something I think is really important because it's the destiny that the Bible has written about. Mm. And they don't even fully know it, but they do know it to a degree because their own writings tell them that they will go to Jerusalem and come to their end there.
3: Mm-hmm.
2: Yeah. And the Messiah will come.
3: Mm-hmm.
2: And that's going to be the false Messiah. So we need to really understand these things. Otherwise, we will be deceived.
1: Absolutely.
3: And what a beautiful thing that God gives us. A glimpse into this future, especially when we are heading into a time of great turmoil and confusion and delusion and deception. And yet God has so beautifully laid out for us the signs that we need to look for, mm-hmm. to know when his probation closes and what are the events that we need to be looking for. They're not just, you know, fuzzy wuzzies things. They are very clear and decisive.
1: And Turkey is not a small player. Mm-hmm. It is a very large player. I actually misspoke in one of the previous studies. I said it was the second largest military in the world, and I meant NATO.
2: Mm-hmm.
1: I said it incorrectly. It's the second largest military in NATO, which still, that is a very large player, and they're number one in drones.
3: Mm-hmm.
1: So this is not something like a small little country we're dealing with. We're dealing with a power player here. And this is, you know, now that the Treaty of Lausanne is over and they're trying to come back, take us to Jerusalem, this is something that is going to be very prominent very soon.
3: Mm-hmm.
2: Absolutely. And really, how you measure the size of military is up for debate, because whether you measure their nuclear capabilities or their drone capabilities or their foot soldier capabilities, it might vary depending on what they have. The point is, they are a very strong group of people, mm-hmm. and something to keep in mind for sure.
1: Now we have something here. This is a book called The Coming King, and it's by James Edson White.
3: Mm.
1: This is Ellen and James' son,
3: mm-hmm.
1: James Edson. And he says some very fascinating things in this book. And it was written in 1901. So Ellen White was still alive at this point. And this is what he has to say inside of the book. A few years ago, the people of England and the United States urged that their government should proceed to blot out Turkey from among the nations. To that demand, Lord Salisbury made this reply: Turkey is in that remarkable condition that it has now stood for half a century, mainly because the great powers of the world have resolved that for the peace of Christendom, it is necessary that the Ottoman power should stand. They came to that conclusion nearly half a century ago. I do not think they have altered it now. The danger, if the Ottoman Empire should fall, would not merely be the danger that would threaten the territories of which that empire consists. It would be the danger that the fire there lit should spread to other nations and should involve all that is most powerful and civilized in Europe in a dangerous and calamitous contest. That was a danger that was present to the minds of our fathers when they resolved to make the integrity and independence of the Ottoman Empire a matter of European treaty. And that is a danger which has not passed away. He continues, Lord Salisbury stated the truth. His predictions of the results of the dissolution of the Ottoman Empire would be fully realized, for the Lord has distinctly said so. Here are the words. And now he quotes Daniel 11, verse 45. He shall plant the tabernacles of his palace.

0: between the seas in the glorious holy mountain, yet he shall come to his end and none shall help him. This prediction refers unmistakably to Turkey and signifies that when that power is driven from Constantinople, and it surely will be in the near future, its seat of government will be established at Jerusalem. And what will then occur? The first verse of the next chapter tells in these words, "And at that time shall Michael stand up, the great prince which standeth for the children of thy people, and there shall be a time of trouble, such as never was, since there was a nation, even to that same time, and at that time thy people shall be delivered, every one that shall be found written in the book."
1: Amen.
0: The breaking up of the Ottoman Empire will indeed be the keynote of troubles tenfold more disastrous to the nations than they dream of. And this, again, is the culmination of the Eastern Question.
1: Can you explain to the viewers what it means by the breaking up of the Ottoman Empire? Because I think they might not understand how that flow works, because it obviously did break up at one point, but that wasn't the end of the world. So explain to them how that makes sense.
0: So right now, the Ottoman power as it sits, or what we refer to as Turkey, in just the locality of Turkey, that is not the only area that Turkey owns.
1: Mm-hmm.
0: Turkey owns far greater area. They have been under treaty, so they could not actually utilize that power and ownership. But the treaty has ended, and they're wanting to regain control of all those areas. If you want to buy property in Palestine, in Israel, you have to go to the title office in Turkey, because Turkey is the one that actually owns the titles of the land in Israel. They still own the Ottoman Empire area, and all they have to do now is get that control back. And that is what we're seeing in verse 44, 45, and then the total disintegration of this power over time, and the anger that's going to come, the four winds blowing, which are represented as an angry horse, the same angry horse we see in Revelation 9, that is a fire-breathing locust horse.
1: Yep.
0: And if this is confusing, you got to go back to the first studies that we went through all of this.
1: Follow along.
0: And this is going to be the precursor to world war that we've never seen ever on this planet before.
1: It'll be the precursor to the close of probation that will lead to a world war like we've never seen. A war that has no mercy, because God has removed his mercy from this earth.
2: I'd like to read a quote by Haskell, maybe as we're closing here. He was, we mentioned already, also believing in the Eastern Question, also endorsed by Ellen White. "God's eye is upon his people, and he never leaves himself without a witness in the world. No man knows when Turkey will take its departure from Europe, but when that move is made, Earth's history will be short." It's a close of probation. Mm-hmm. "Then it will be said, he that is unjust, let him be unjust still. Mm-hmm. And he that is righteous, let him be righteous still. Today is the day of preparation. The fate of Babylon, Medo-Persia, Greece, and Rome is recorded for the edification of the nations of today. And the lessons taught by all center in the events just before us. While the world watches Turkey, let the servant of God watch the movements of his great high priest, whose ministry for sin is almost over."
0: Amen. Incredible.

0: probation is about to close. Intercession for sin is almost over.
1: Mm-hmm. Yeah.
0: And I also want to let everybody know that we have PDFs of these studies, and you need to sign up for our newsletter to get those so you can follow along. You can see all the verses that we're showing here, Bible verses, Spirit of Prophecy quotations, and you can follow along, share with your friends, because I think I speak for everyone here when I say, don't let this information end here.
1: Yeah. Mm-hmm.
0: Don't Absolutely. Let this end. Don't just say, oh, that was a nice video, and then go back to everyday life. Mm-hmm. Share this with people. Study with people. Mm-hmm. Show your friends. Show your family. Show the pastors. Maybe you have a pastor who believes the spiritual interpretation or another version. Share with him. Everybody needs this message. Mm-hmm. Time is running out, and God's people need to understand this message and every other message that we're supposed to give so that we can give it in the loud cry. And if you're watching this on YouTube, go to adtv.watch and look for these videos. And then under the videos in the resource section, there is a PDF link there.
2: So thank you so much for joining us for this 7-part series. May the Lord bless you in your study, and may this really spark interest in your heart to keep studying His Word. Blessings.

As the children of Israel settled into the new land, each tribe was apportioned an area to live in. The Levites, however, were not allocated any territory, for their inheritance was their responsibilities in the tabernacle services. But they were given 48 cities, six of which were unique and had a special purpose. These were the cities of refuge, and they played an important role in the judiciary system in early Israel. The Levites would establish and maintain these cities and preside over them as the judicial authorities. These cities were to be divided evenly, with three on each side of the River Jordan. The purpose of these cities was to provide refuge in a disputed case for anyone where manslaughter occurred. If someone committed intentional murder, then this wouldn't cover them. They still had to pay the price for their crimes. But if someone died at the hand of another and it wasn't intentional or it was an accident, then the accused could find refuge in one of these cities. The names of the city were Kadesh, located in Naphtali, Shechem, located in West Manasseh, Hebron, located in Judah, Golan, located in East Manasseh, Ramon Gilead in Gad, and Bezer in Reuben. The roads to the city of refuge needed to be well maintained to provide a smooth passage for the fugitives, and the signposts along the way needed to be well marked, bearing the words Miklat, or refuge. If someone was running to the city of refuge and they were being chased and they needed to know which direction to take, they had to be able to read the sign very quickly. Once the perpetrator arrived at the gates of the city, they were to plead their case to the elders of the city, who would then admit them and offer them asylum. If someone came to the gates demanding the blood of the accused, the elders of the city were not allowed to give them up. They were protected inside the city. The offender would live in the city until their trial before a gathered assembly. If the high priest ruled in their favor, then they could stay in the city and live there until the death of the high priest, after which they could return to their home. They were safe as long as they stayed within the confines of the city. If they left the city and the one who sought revenge found them, then they could kill them without being guilty of murder. This provision of refuge for offenders meant the judicial system had a blend of justice and mercy. This is an example for us today of a deeper spiritual lesson. We are to find refuge in the salvation that Jesus offers to us. As long as our lives are hid in Christ, then we are free from any condemnation that comes our way. Jesus covers our unrighteous lives with his righteousness as long as our hearts are surrendered to him. May you find forgiveness, assurance, and refuge in Jesus today.

The Bible is filled with verses that offer comfort and reassurance in times of trouble. One such verse is found in the book of Nahum, chapter 1, verse 7. The Lord is good, a stronghold in the day of trouble, and he knoweth them that trust in him. Here we are reminded of the goodness of God, who is depicted as a stronghold, a fortress of protection in the day of trouble. This means that no matter what challenges or hardships we face, we can find safety and refuge in the Lord. The verse also reveals that God knows those who trust in him. This knowledge is not just intellectual, it is intimate and personal. God understands our fears, our hopes, and our needs. When we place our trust in him, we are assured of his care and protection. In a world full of uncertainty and strife, God is a fortress of hope, reassuring us that we are not alone and that our faith in him will be rewarded with his steadfast love and protection.

Good evening, everyone. Well, tonight we're going to talk about the meaning of rest. And this is one of the issues that divides Adventism from the rest of Protestantism. Although there have always been those that were inclined to keep the Sabbath, even in Protestantism. So let's look at some of the issues as to what this really entails. And why is it important? Divine rest. Exodus 31:13 says, "Speak thou also unto the children of Israel, saying, Verily my Sabbaths ye shall keep, for it is a sign between me and you throughout your generations, that you may know that I am the Lord that sanctify you." So the Sabbath is a symbol, a sign, a mark, if you like, of sanctification. And it is a sanctification that lies outside of yourself. It's not something you do. It's something that God does, because it says you keep the Sabbath that you may know that I am the Lord that does sanctify you. He does the work. And if we look at the reason for the Sabbath, then we can go all the way back to Genesis.

from all his work which he had made. And God blessed the seventh day and sanctified it, because that in it he rested from all his work which God created and made. I mean, it's pretty adamant there as to why you keep the Sabbath, right? Three times it says that. Which he had made, which he had made. God created and made, and he rested. Now, surely he wasn't tired, so why did he rest? He found rest in this completed work. If we go to Psalms, we hear that it is that he created this world as an answer to silence his enemies. Fascinating stuff. And if you go to Exodus, then you have the Sabbath commandment in chapter 20. Remember the Sabbath day to keep it holy. 6 days shalt thou labor and do all thy work. But the seventh day, that's the one on which he rested, is the Sabbath of the Lord thy God. In it thou shalt not do any work, thou nor thy son, thy daughter, thy manservant, thy maidservant, cattle, stranger, and those that are within thy gates. For in 6 days the Lord made the heavens, the earth, the sea, and all that in them is, and rested the seventh day. Wherefore the Lord blessed the Sabbath day and hallowed it. So the Sabbath is a memorial to creation. Now, how much did humanity contribute to creation? Nothing. Nothing. Adam was created. After everything had been created, every animal was there already, the whole earth was complete, then Adam was created. And he got to name the animals, but he had no contribution to make in the creation. Eve came only after Adam had a snooze. And she didn't even have anything to do with that. So humanity had nothing to contribute to creation. And that is why it said up there, thus the heavens and the earth were finished. It's a very finite word, finished. Nothing to add to it. So by keeping the Sabbath, I'm acknowledging a completed work. Is that correct? It's important that we note that. Now, the Sabbath, can you do with it what you want to? Is it changeable? What is the situation? Well, Jesus kept the Sabbath, but pray ye that your flight be not in the winter, neither on the Sabbath day. So he even admonished that the Sabbath would be kept in the future after he departed. Jesus' followers kept the Sabbath, and they returned and prepared spices and ointment and rested the Sabbath day according to the commandment. So the disciples, the women, they kept the commandments. They kept the Sabbath day. And Paul, what about him? He, as his manner was, went unto them and 3 Sabbath days reasoned with them out of the scriptures. So everywhere in the scriptures you see that the Sabbath throughout the Old Testament and in the New Testament was kept. Now what about Sabbath keeping through the ages? Because today we keep the first day of the week, or most people do. And the Sabbath seems to be, well, one of those strange things. And if you keep the Sabbath, then people will say, well, aren't you legalistic? Aren't you keeping the Sabbath of the Jews? Now, the Sabbath didn't originate with the Jews, because it originated in Eden. There were no Jews in Eden. There was only an Adam and Eve. So is it legalistic to keep it, or is it obedience to keep it? Are you keeping it in order to get points with God? Or are you keeping it because you are acknowledging him as your creator? Now, Sabbath keeping through the ages is actually very fascinating. Josephus, who's probably one of the most famous historians of the early church, and he lived in those first century after Christ, he wrote the following: there is not any city of the Grecians, nor any of the barbarians, nor any nation whatsoever.

however, whither our custom of resting on the seventh day has not come. He's talking about Christian churches keeping the Sabbath. So the whole area that was governed by Rome had been introduced to the Sabbath. India, China, Persia. What about those countries? Let's read the history books. This is Scheif, the New Encyclopedia of Religious Knowledge. Widespread and enduring was the observance of the seventh-day Sabbath amongst the believers of the Church of the East and the St. Thomas Christians of India, who never were connected with Rome. It also was maintained amongst those bodies which broke off from Rome after the Council of Chalcedon, namely the Abyssinians, the Jacobites, the Maronites, and the Armenians. So they all kept the Sabbath. It's interesting that the Christians in India were called St. Thomas Christians because Thomas, the disciple, preached as far as India. And obviously, he established churches that kept the Sabbath. And many, many years later, I'm talking now about the 1600s, when the Jesuit order was formed to counter the Reformation, and the message was starting to move into the world because migrations took place to North America and to Africa and all these nations, when Vasco da Gama, with his ships, went round the Horn of Africa to find the trade routes to India, Jesuits were on board. And this is how Jesuitism spread to the entire world as it was being discovered, and they were largely responsible for controlling many of the areas like South America and all of these eastern areas where they became established. And on one of those trips, with one of those ships of Vasco da Gama round the Horn of Africa, when Africa was just being discovered and colonized in those early years, St. Francis Xavier, I don't know whether we should call him St. Francis Xavier, let's just call him Francis Xavier, one of the co-founders of the Jesuit order, was on one of those ships, and when he came to India, he discovered, lo and behold, Christians in India. He was stunned. And what was really amazing to him is that they kept the Sabbath, the seventh day, and not the Sunday, which Rome was keeping. And so he wanted to eliminate this practice immediately, and they instituted the Inquisition in Goa to suppress the Thomasite Christians. So, interesting history. So that early area, and China, as far as Japan, were Sabbath-keeping Christians. It's fascinating when you study that history, and you even study the history of Mongolia and the Mongolian invasion into Europe. There were Sabbath keepers amongst them, and they had been influenced by Christianity. And much of the Chinese writing and the Japanese writing actually contains Christian symbols because Christianity was well established. And only later in history was Christianity eradicated in Japan by the shoguns, for example. And under the influence of the Jesuits, it returned to its previous form of worship. So Sabbath keeping was being eradicated throughout the world. But the early church in India and China and Persia kept the Sabbath. Here's another quote, Dialogue on the Lord's Day. The primitive Christians had a great veneration for the Sabbath and spent the day in devotion and sermons. And it is not to be doubted that they derived this practice from the apostles themselves, as appears by several scriptures to the purpose. Here's another one, Gisler's Church History. The Gentile Christians observed also the Sabbath. As early as AD 225, there existed

existed large bishoprics or conferences of the Church of the East, Sabbath keeping, stretching from Palestine to India. Here's another source. So these are historic sources which tell us that the early church kept Sabbath throughout its regions. Here's another one, Dissertations on the Lord's Day. The seventh-day Sabbath was solemnized by Christ, the apostles, and primitive Christians till the Laodicean Council did in manner quite abolish the observation of it. When the church in Rome started to keep the Sunday, and that has an interesting history, then Sunday was being kept in Rome and also in Alexandria. And those two regions became Sunday-keeping regions. The rest of Christianity, the great bulk of Christianity, kept Sabbath. The entire Church of the East kept the Sabbath day. We will further see, Professor James C. Moffat, professor of church history at Princeton, says, it seems to have been customary in the Celtic churches, this is interesting, of the early times, in Ireland as well as Scotland. So this idea that Patrick of Ireland was, for example, a Roman Catholic is probably devoid of all truth. He was probably a Sabbath keeper and never put his foot in Rome. But they used his name to gain influence and to twist the situation around so that today they are, of course, Sunday-keeping nations. So in Scotland, to keep the Sabbath, Saturday, the Jewish Sabbath, as a day of rest from labor, they obeyed the fourth commandment literally upon the seventh day of the week. In Ethiopia, now we go to Africa. That's where the eunuch went after he was baptized, right? There Frumentius writes, and we assemble on Saturday. He continues, not that we are infected with Judaism, but to worship Jesus, the Lord of the Sabbath. Now, before I continue, why was this such a problem, this infection with Judaism? Well, this was because the Jewish revolts over the eons, which resulted in the destruction of Jerusalem, had irked the Romans. And the Romans, of course, had lost many, many soldiers and many lives in all of these Jewish revolts. And in 70 AD, the Romans totally destroyed Jerusalem and crucified thousands upon thousands of Jews. The crucifixes were for miles around. And the Jews kept on revolting. They kept on restructuring and revolting because they believed in this messianic prophecy that they would control the world eventually under the Messiah. And in the time of Emperor Hadrian, which was in the around 153 after Christ, there was another Jewish revolt. And the Emperor Hadrian had had it up to here. And he destroyed Jerusalem for a second time and crucified even more Jews than in the destruction of 70 AD. And he was so fed up with these Jewish revolts that he banned the Jewish religion and the keeping of the Sabbath day. And so the Christians in Rome had a problem. What now? If they were Sabbath keeping, then that would create a negative connotation. And so they adopted the Dies Solis, the day of the sun, which was the pagan day of worship, and said, well, we will baptize this day, and we will call this day dedicated to Jesus, and we'll celebrate it as the day of the resurrection. So that was to distance themselves from the Jewish practice of keeping the Sabbath. That is why they say here, not that we are infected with Judaism, but to worship Jesus, the Lord of the Sabbath. General History of the Sabbatarian Church. There's the source, 1851. Notice some of the statements by the Ethiopian emperor
Galadeos. We do celebrate.

celebrate the Sabbath because God, after he had finished the creation of the world, rested thereon. And that especially since Christ came not to dissolve the law, but to fulfill it. It is therefore not in the imitation of the Jews, but in the obedience to Christ and his holy apostles that we observe that day. And the entire Africa was influenced, and the nations that were influenced by the Ethiopian Christians kept Sabbath until the Jesuits arrived in Africa and created chaos by dividing the houses of rulership, king against prince, and war broke out, and blood flowed in the streets, until eventually the Sabbath was virtually wiped out, and they switched over to the Roman practice of keeping Sunday. So, who changed the Sabbath day? Well, Rome did. The Bishop of Rome. And we have this statement from Rome. The Pope has power to change times, to abrogate laws, and to dispense with all things, even the precepts of Christ. Now, that's quite an arrogant statement if you think that you have power over the word. That is incredible. Rome says, of course, the Catholic Church claims that the change was her act, and the act is a mark of her ecclesiastical power and authority in religious matters. And this word, mark there, is exactly the same word and the exact same usage as the mark or the sign or the symbol of God, which refers to the Sabbath day. So they say it is their mark of ecclesiastical power and authority in religious matter that they moved the Sabbath from Saturday to Sunday. They claim in their Catholic record that Sunday is our mark of authority. The church is above the Bible, and this transference of Sabbath observance is proof of that fact. And in Revelation 14, verse 9, we read, and the third angel followed them, so here's a message to the world, saying with a loud voice, if any man worship the beast, and the reformers all identified the beast as Roman Catholicism, and his image, and receive his mark in his forehead or in his hand, then he will suffer the consequences which God lists in the book of Revelation. Now, let's just make sure whether the reformers really believed that. These are the notes of John Wesley, his explanatory notes to the Bible. And he's quoting here Revelation chapter 13, verse 1. And I stood upon the sand of the sea, and I saw a beast. There's the beast, the one who has the mark. And this beast claims that the mark that it has is that it is above the Bible, and the proof thereof is that they changed the Sabbath to the Sunday. So they say it themselves. And I saw a beast rise up out of the sea, having seven heads and ten horns, and upon his horns ten crowns, and upon his heads the name of blasphemy. So this is a blasphemous organization. It has a goal to attack God's word and to say that it stands above it. And this is what Wesley says. A wild beast coming up. It comes up twice. First from the sea, then from the abyss. It comes from the sea before the seven files. The great whore comes after them. O reader, this is a subject wherein we also are deeply concerned and which we must be treated not as a point of curiosity, but as a solemn warning from God. The danger is near. Be armed both against force and fraud, even with the armor, the whole armor of God. Out of the sea, that is Europe, because the Bible says, the

doing on Sunday. It must be a day of rest. Here's the Lord's Day Alliance of the United States, and it said quite recently, in fact, Sunday is a mark of Christian unity. A rather interesting terminology, because the beast claims that it is his mark, and here the Protestant world claims that it is a mark of the unity of the church. And we've seen how that unity has progressed over the last years. Now, do Protestants acknowledge that the Sabbath is the true Sabbath of God, in spite of the fact that they do not keep it, although there have been attempts in the past by Protestants to keep it? The Seventh-day Baptist kept the Sabbath day. There are a number of groups that keep the Sabbath day, amongst them the Seventh-day Adventists, of course. What did the Lutherans say about the Sabbath day? The observance of the Lord's Day, Sunday, is founded not on any command of God, but on the authority of the church. This is the Augsburg Confession, which was written by Melanchthon, by the way. They, the Catholics, allege the Sabbath changed into Sunday, the Lord's Day, contrary to the Decalogue, as it appears. Neither is there any example more boasted of than the changing of the Sabbath day. Great, they say, is the power and authority of the church, since it dispensed with one of the Ten Commandments. This is the Augsburg Confession. You cannot get a better source than this. So the Lutherans agree that Rome changed the Sabbath day. Then my question is, why did you not go back to what the Bible said? Why did you go along with it? Well, you see, it was convenient. And there were so many other issues that they were fighting about. They were talking about the Bible, the authority of the Bible. They were talking about the supremacy of Christ. They were talking about justification. They were talking about atonement. They had so many problems that to go and change this now as well was probably too much for them. But it bit them. It bit them in the end. We'll see. What about the Methodists? Do they agree that the Sabbath really is the Saturday and not the Sunday? Let's ask them. This is John Wesley writing. This handwriting of ordinances our Lord did blot out, take away, and nail to his cross, which was the ceremonial law. But the moral law contained in the Ten Commandments and enforced by the prophets, he did not take away. The moral law stands on an entirely different foundation from the ceremonial or ritual law. Every part of this law must remain in force upon all mankind and in all ages. That's John Wesley. They go further. They say, this is the Theological Dictionary, it's the same sort of source. Sabbath in the Hebrew language signifies rest and is the seventh day of the week, and it must be confessed that there is no law in the New Testament concerning the first day. So the Methodists know? Okay. What about the Baptists? Do they know? There was and is a command to keep holy the Sabbath day, but that Sabbath day is not Sunday. It will, however, be readily said, and with some show of triumph, that the Sabbath was transferred from the seventh to the first day of the week with all its duties, privileges, and sanctions. Earnestly desiring information on this subject, which I have studied for many years, I ask, where can the record of such a transaction be found? Not in the New Testament. Absolutely not. There is no scriptural evidence of the change of the Sabbath institution from the seventh to the first day of the week. And this was written by Hiscox, who's the author of the Baptist Manual. Can't get a better Baptist source than that. So they agree. The Sabbath is the day. Now, what happened at the Council of Trent? This is where Rome and Protestantism separated their ways. Let's have a look at this history. This history is more than fascinating. Well, the Jesuits...

prophets were in control of that council, as they were in control of the Second Vatican Council, which led to the reunification process with Protestantism. And it's been very successful, as we have seen. So the influence of the Jesuits was immediately seen when the Pope ignored the imperial command to notify the reformers. You see, the emperor had said, I don't want this strife in my kingdom. You guys get together and you sort this thing out once and for all. And so the Catholic prelates organized the council and they ignored the Protestants just to reaffirm their own doctrines. But they'd been so confused, some of them, because the reformers really had excellent ideas. Why should the church have the authority and not the Bible? It was a good question. And some of those priests were rattled, and Rome was in a crisis. How were they going to deal with this? Weeks passed, and finally the council organized itself and accepted the following as its first four decrees. Number one, the Vulgate, which was the Latin translation of Jerome, was the true Bible and not the received text which the reformers followed, which had been the Bible of the Greek church. You see, this Bible had been in the church of the East, the received text, scriptures, as the Orthodox church to this day largely still keeps. The Armenian church, the Syrian church, all of those churches had the received text. The Waldensians used the received text. But the Vulgate had many strange things which helped the Rome underscore some of their doctrines. So that's the first thing they did. It's the Vulgate that is the one we use and not the received text. And the true churches of the West through the centuries, they all kept the received text. Second point was tradition was of equal authority with the sacred scriptures. The third point, the five disputed books found in the Catholic Bible but rejected by Protestant scholars were declared canonical. So these are the apocryphal books where you can drive out demons with the gallbladder of a fish if you want to do that. The priests only and not the laity were capable of rightly interpreting the scriptures. So those were the first points that they accepted, which was a total rejection of the reformed position. But there were still questions. Why should tradition be the norm wherein scripture is interpreted? Why should the scriptures not be the standard of righteousness and be useful for informing in terms of doctrine and morals, etc.? So this argument continued. So what about the sola scriptura, the Bible and the Bible alone? This is the Catechism of the Catholic Church. And you can see the webpage there. It's the Vatican webpage directly. Sacred scripture is the speech of God as it is put down in writing under the breath of the Holy Spirit. And holy tradition transmits in its entirety the word of God. Interesting. So the word of God is in the tradition, right? Which has been entrusted to the apostles by Christ, the Lord, and the Holy Spirit. So the church has this scripture in its hand now. It transmits it to the successors of the apostles so that enlightened by the Spirit of truth, they may faithfully preserve, expound, and spread it abroad by their preaching. As a result, the church, to whom the transmission and interpretation of revelation is entrusted, does not derive her certainty about all revealed truth from the Holy Scriptures alone. This is Rome speaking. Both scripture and tradition must be accepted and honored with equal sentiment of devotion and reverence. The magisterium of the church, that's the hierarchy, the Pope, the cardinals, the bishops, the task of giving an authentic interpretation of the Word of God, whether in its written form or in the form of tradition, has been entrusted to the living teaching office of the church alone. Its authority in this matter is exercised in the name of Jesus Christ. This means that the task of interpretation has been entrusted to the bishop in communion with the successor of Peter, the Bishop of Rome. So who tells you what to believe? Rome tells you.

but to believe. So, you know what? You can use your Bible as a doorstop. Who needs it? I grew up as a Roman Catholic. I never had a Bible. I had a catechism book. That told me what to believe. The church told me, not the Bible. Now, how did this come about now that they entrenched this in spite of the Protestant position? This becomes very fascinating. Sunday and sola scriptura. This is now at the Council of Trent. Hours, weeks, months, yes, many sessions went by with this anxious question in their hearts. Then one morning, January 18, 1562, Caspar de Fossa, the Archbishop of Reggio, hurried from his room and appeared before his conference to proclaim that he had the answer. Protestants, he urgently reasoned, never could defend Sunday's sacredness. If they continued to offer as their authority the Bible and the Bible only, it was clear that they had no Bible command for the first day of the week. Accordingly, according to Pallavicini, or whatever his name is there, papal champion of the council, the archbishop said, "It is then evident that the church has power to change the commandments, because by its power alone, and not by the preaching of Jesus, it had transferred the Sabbath from Saturday to Sunday. Tradition," they concluded, "was not antiquity, but continuous inspiration. None could continue to fight the acceptance of tradition when the only authority for Sunday sacredness in the church was tradition." This discovery nerved the council to go forward in its work. Here was a challenge to the Protestant world. "Protestants," said Rome, "you say sola scriptura, then why do you keep our commandment and not the Bible's commandment?" What should Protestants have done at that point? They should have gotten up and said, "You know what? You're right. Scripture says, keep the Sabbath. History tells us that the Waldensians were persecuted and slaughtered because they kept the Sabbath. The Albigensians, the Celtic Church, the Church of the East, they kept the Sabbath. The Church in India, they were ruthlessly persecuted. The Church in Africa, they were ruthlessly persecuted. History tells us that that is the right day. We will keep it now because the Bible says so." But they lost the opportunity. They didn't do it. And so factions arose within Protestantism over time that said we should go back to the Sabbath. And then even Protestantism warred against those factions. And you had the great movements, even in the time of Martin Luther, of people standing up and saying, keep the Sabbath. And then the Seventh-day Baptists started keeping the Sabbath. And then other people started keeping the Sabbath. But every time there was a lid on it, and it seemed to fade away. This is the Catholic mirror. The Protestant world has been from its infancy in the 16th century and throughout in thorough accord with the Catholic Church in keeping holy not Saturday but Sunday. The discussion of the grounds that led to this unanimity of sentiment and practice for over 300 years must help towards placing Protestantism on a solid basis in this particular. Should the arguments in favor of its position overcome those furnished by the Israelites and the Adventists? The Bible, the sole recognized teacher of both litigants, being the umpire and witness. If, however, on the other hand, the latter furnish arguments incontrovertible by the great mass of Protestants, both cases of litigants appealing to their common teacher, the Bible, the great body of Protestants, so far from clamoring as they do with vigorous pertinacity for the strict keeping of Sunday, have no other recourse left than the admission that they have been teaching and practicing what is scripturally false for over three centuries. By adopting the teaching and practice of what they have always pretended to believe to be an apostate church, namely Rome. Contrary to every warrant and teaching of sacred scripture, to add to the intensity of the scriptural unpardonable blunder, it involves one of the most positive and emphatic commands of God to his servants,
man, remember the Sabbath day to keep it holy. This is pretty accurate.

arrogant. So Rome is saying, Protestants, keep quiet. You're just naughty children. You're doing what we say anyway. You're keeping the Sunday. And the Israelites and the Adventists have told you, here it says in the scripture, but you choose to follow us and you claim that we are an apostate church. You're just nothing but rebellious little children. Come back to us or we will sort you out, basically. Interesting. Now, isn't it interesting that in spite of this, Protestantism over the eons has absolutely rock steadily agreed that the law stands, except factions that occasionally arose that were called antinomians, that were opposed ruthlessly by Protestants. Dr. Jack Kilcrease, adjunct professor of theology at the Institute for the Lutheran Theology, writes, those who reject the law, that's the antinomians, must create new laws in order to prevent people from obeying the real law of God and thereby simply establishing a new legalism, which they call antinomianism, but it's not. It's actually a new legalism. Have a third use of the law, that is their own perverse version of it. Yeah, so we have many churches today that say the law of God, the Ten Commandments, have been nailed to the cross. Well, these theologians don't think so. They actually say legalism is antinomianism, just as antinomianism is a kind of legalism. And they're right. They're right. John Calvin said, some unskillful person, from not attending to this, boldly discard the whole law of Moses and do away with both its tables, imagining it unchristian to adhere to a doctrine which contains the ministration of death. Far from our thoughts be this profane notion. Let us distinguish accurately between what has been abrogated, taken away in the law, and what still remains in force, when the Lord declares that he came not to destroy the law, but to fulfill. So Calvin says, the law stands. That until heaven and earth pass away, not one jot or tittle shall remain unfulfilled. He shows that this advent was not to derogate in any degree from the observance of the law. And justly, since the very end of his coming was to remedy the transgression of the law, therefore the doctrine of the law has not been infringed by Christ, but remains, that by teaching, admonishing, rebuking, correcting, it may fit and prepare us for every good work. Calvinism agreed. The law stands. John Wesley, Methodism. The moral law contained in the Ten Commandments and enforced by the prophets he did not take away. It was not the design of his coming to revoke any part of this. This is a law which never can be broken, which stands fast as the faithful witness in heaven. This was from the beginning of the world, being written not in tables of stone, but in hearts of children of men when they came out of the hands of the Creator. So this law stood there from the beginning. And however the letters once wrote with the finger of God are now in a great measure defaced by sin, yet can they not wholly be blotted out while we have any consciousness of good and evil? Every part of this law must remain in force upon all mankind and in all ages, as not depending either on time or place or any other circumstances liable to change, but on the nature of God and the nature of man and their unchangeable relation to each other. He's adamant. The law stands. Now, what about Adventists? Adventists say exactly the same thing, but when they say it, they're called sectarian. Why? Here's an Adventist source from the Desire of Ages. And since all the commandments are summed up in love to God and man, it follows that not one precept can be broken without violating this principle. Thus Christ taught his hearers that the law of God is not so many separate precepts, some of which are of great importance while others are of small importance,
and may with impunity be ignored?

Our Lord presents the first four and the last six commandments as a divine whole and teaches that the love of God will be shown by obedience to all his commandments. Romans 2:13, for it is not the hearers of the law that are just before God, but the doers of the law shall be justified. So Adventism doesn't say anything different from what the Lutherans say, what the Baptists say, what the Methodists say, what the Calvinists say. But they are now weird because they say it. Does that make any sense? Here's another quote from an Adventist source. That so-called faith in Christ, which professes to release men from the obligation of obedience to God, is not faith, but presumption. By grace ye are saved through faith, but faith, if it has not works, is dead, quoting Ephesians and James. Jesus said of himself before he came to earth, I delight to do thy will, O my God, thy law is within my heart. And just before he ascended again to heaven, he declared, I have kept my Father's commandments and abide in his love. The scripture says, hereby do we know that we know him if we keep his commandments. He that says he abideth in him ought himself also to walk even as he walked. One verse after the other. Because Christ also suffered for us, leaving an example that we should follow his steps. The condition of eternal life is now just what it always has been. Just what it was in paradise before the fall of our first parents. Perfect obedience to the law of God, perfect righteousness. If eternal life were granted on any other condition short of this, then the happiness of the whole universe would be imperiled. The way would be open for sin with all its train and woe and misery and immortalized. This is exactly what Wesley said. There's no difference. So Adventism and Methodism should be on the same platform when it comes to the immutability of the law. James 1:22, but be ye doers of the word and not hearers only, deceiving your own selves. For if any be a hearer of the word and not a doer, he is like a man beholding a natural face in a glass. For he beholdeth himself and goes away and straightway forgetteth what manner of man he was. But whoever looketh in the perfect law of liberty and continueth therein, he being not a forgetful hearer, but a doer of the work, this man shall be blessed in his deed. Now we mustn't confuse the fact that you do it with the fact that you are being saved by it. The one is not a means, but a consequence of salvation. Galatians 3 verse 11 says, but that no man is justified by the law in the sight of God is evident, for the just shall live by faith. There's the other side of the coin. Wherefore the law was our schoolmaster to bring us unto Christ, that we might be justified by faith. And that law that he's referring to there is the ceremonial law that tells us that our solution lies in the blood of the Lamb. But the Ten Commandments, they stand. So Romans 8 verse 7 says, because the carnal mind is enmity against God, for it is not subject to the law of God, neither indeed can be. That describes my condition. I'm a sinner. My natural propensity is to do the wrong thing. And only through the Spirit of God can this propensity be kept in check. Romans 3 verse 31, do we make void the law of God through faith? Therefore, don't I have to keep it? God forbid we establish the law. It's not the law that's the problem. I'm the problem. The law's not the problem. I am. All right, here's my next question then. Is our attempt at keeping the law then not legalism? Because this is what the Protestant world will say. Even though they say exactly the same as the Adventist world, they will say, but you're legalists. You know, often people have told me I'm a legalist. It's unbelievable. I hear it all the time. Legalism. I abhor legalism. Philippians 3:9, and be found in him not having mine own righteousness, which is of the law, but that which is through faith.

faith of Christ, the righteousness which is of God by faith. And remember that Martin Luther said that these two foxes, legalism and antinomianism, are tied together by the tails. Even though their heads look in opposite directions, while they outwardly profess to be great enemies, inwardly they think, teach, and defend one and the same thing against our one and only Savior, Christ, who alone is our righteousness. So the church has always been vacillating between either legalism or antinomianism. And remember, Luther said it's like a drunk peasant riding a donkey, and he either falls into the ditch of legalism or he falls into the ditch of antinomianism. This war has been raging from the very beginning. Abel gave the perfect offering by faith in the promise of the lamb that was to come. Cain said, I'm not doing that. Here are the works of my hands. Be satisfied with that. And his offering was not accepted. And when he saw that the one by faith had been accepted, he clobbered him to death. It's always been like that. And so we have this conflict in the church since the very beginning. Now, this is what I believe. This is what I wrote. Legalism lowers the standard of God's law to the level of your own capability. So if you want to be a legalist, you will have strict laws of what you may do and may not do on a particular day or in your life in general. And you will have control freak rules telling you how you should live, and only up to that standard which you can endure. Then you're a perfect legalist. While antinomianism not only turns all sanctification into justification, but then creates its own law to compensate for the absence of God's law, thus making antinomianism nothing other than legalism. So the antinomians are all clamoring for Sunday keeping. And they say, why are you not keeping Sunday? I will force you to keep Sunday. Aren't they then enforcing their own law? Then they're not enforcing God's law, so they're actually legalists, although they call themselves antinomianists. Here's a quote from the book Faith and Works. It's an Adventist source. If man cannot, by any of his good works, merit salvation, then it must be wholly of grace. Received by man as a sinner because he receives and believes in Jesus, it is wholly a free gift. Justification by faith is placed beyond controversy, and all this controversy is ended as soon as the matter is settled that the merits of fallen man in his good works can never procure eternal life for him. That's the Adventist position. Is there 1 ounce of legalism in that statement? Yes or no? Nothing. Not 1 ounce. Does that mean that we do not have legalists in our ranks? Of course not. I don't think there's a denomination in the world that doesn't have legalists in its ranks. And they're just drunk peasants that have fallen off the one side of the donkey. So go and help them and say, excuse me, can I help you out of your drunken stupor and get you back onto the donkey? That's what you're supposed to do to a legalist. And if he says, but you're saying I don't have to keep a law, well, then he's fallen into the other ditch. Then I say, okay, can I help you out of this ditch? Get back on your donkey.

0: We are one and the same time righteous or just and sinners. Now, if you would say that we are at the same time and in the same relationship just and sinners, that would be a contradiction in terms. Because you can't be both, right? But that's not what he was saying. He was saying from one perspective, in one sense, we are just. In another sense, from a different perspective, we are sinners. And how he defines that is simple. In and of ourselves, under the analysis of God's scrutiny, we still have sin. We are still sinners, but by imputation, by faith in Jesus Christ, whose righteousness is now transferred to our account, then we are considered just or righteous. This is the very heart of the gospel. So here is poor, miserable, sinfully inclined me. And I have this nature. And I say, who will save me from this body of death? And I say, I don't want to be like this, but I am like this. And God says, seeing that you repent and don't want to be like that, that is the wish of your heart, but your flesh has a different tendency, I will cover you with my righteousness and you're 100% just before God. But you're still struggling with these tendencies. You see, people love magic wand Christianity. You go into the waters of baptism, you come out holy, perfect, undefiled for the rest of your existence. It's not a reality. Ask anyone. The first time you walk with your head up in the nose, you'll fall and slip on a banana peel and realize that you're not capable of standing with your nose in the air. It doesn't work. So this is what Martin Luther said. Simul justus et peccator. I'm declared just in Christ, but I still have these attributes. Now, Seventh-day Adventism that are being decried as legalists, how do they see it? Here is another very famous Adventist source. So long as Satan reigns. And I address that in all, how shall I say this? All possible kindness that I can conjure up in my miserable human being, even to our own legalists. Let me read you this statement. So long as Satan reigns, we shall have self to subdue. Besetting sins to overcome. So long as life shall last, there will be no stopping place, no point which we can reach and say, I have fully attained. Their legalism disappears. Sanctification is the result of a lifelong obedience. Constant war against the carnal mind must be maintained, and we must be aided by the refining influence of the grace of God, which will attract the mind upward and habituate it to meditate upon pure and holy things. In other words, I must say, Lord, I don't want to be like that. If I've brought my wife to tears for the 5 millionth time in my life, and I think about myself, and I say, Lord, I don't want to be like that. But I'll probably do it for the 5 millionth and one time. But I don't want to be like that. And it subdues. And that temper that you had can be subdued. But under certain circumstances, that miserable you might just rise again from the dead. And so Paul says, take a hammer and slam him to death again. I die, how often does he say?
1: Daily.
0: This is a daily battle. You cannot for one day get up and say, well, today I feel perfect. You'll find out just how perfect you are. Here's another one. Adventist source. I'm saying this to my Protestant brethren. Please reconsider whether we are legalists or not. We may create

create an unreal world in our own mind or picture an ideal church where the temptations of Satan no longer prompt to evil. But perfection exists only in our imagination. That's pretty straightforward, isn't it? So when people say to you, you have to become perfect, then you must realize that person has a wonderful imagination. When human beings receive holy flesh, they will not remain on earth, but will be taken to heaven. So that's when the total transformation takes place, and when you discard this propensity. Now, please don't misunderstand. Your propensity is not a license to sin. It's not right to have bursts of temper. It's not right to do things that are contrary to kindness and the principles of love. Love is gentle, love is kind, love is long-suffering. It has no record of wrong. All of those issues. You must meditate on these things and you must say to Christ, here, this heart of mine is miserable. Will you please come in and sort this mess out? I can't. Please do it for me. When human beings receive holy flesh, they will not remain on earth, but will be taken to heaven. While sin is forgiven in this life, its results are not wholly removed. It is at his coming that Christ is to change our vile body, that it may be fashioned like unto his glorious body. Just because there are legalists in our ranks doesn't make the doctrine of this church legalistic. But it is biblical. Simul justus ec peccator, three selected messages, another one. But we shall not boast of our holiness, as we have clearer views of Christ's spotlessness and infinite purity. We shall feel as Daniel when he beheld the glory of the Lord and said, my comeliness was turned into corruption. I didn't look so fancy anymore when I looked into the face of the Son of God. We cannot say I am sinless. Until when? Till this vile body is changed and fashioned like unto his glorious body. There is no such thing as perfection this side of eternity. There is such a thing as total dependence this side of eternity. But if we constantly seek to follow Jesus, the blessed hope is ours of standing before the throne without spot or wrinkle. In whose righteousness? In his. Or any such thing, complete in Christ, robed in his righteousness and perfection. Please, Protestant world, get it out of your mind that Adventism means legalism. This is a faithful saying and worthy of all acceptation, that Christ Jesus came into the world to save sinners, of whom I am the chief, says Paul to Timothy. Well, I think they're preparing a boxing ring up there. And when we get to heaven, I'm going to challenge Paul to a boxing match. And if I win, then I will take that title. Because who is he to say that he is the chief sinner when I think I am? So how does the Sabbath relate now to redemption? Because this is now an important issue. We know that it relates to creation. And God said, it is finished. I had no contribution to make to the creation. How about redemption? Deuteronomy chapter 5 has the second table, or the first table as it was rewritten. And the Sabbath is written slightly different. Keep the Sabbath day to sanctify it as the Lord thy God has commanded thee. And then it comes the Sabbath commandment of what you may do. And then the reason is changed. It says, and remember that thou was a servant in the land of Egypt, and that the Lord God brought thee out thence through a mighty hand and by a stretched out arm. Therefore the Lord thy God commanded thee to keep the Sabbath day. So here the reason for keeping the Sabbath day is a redemptive reason. I took you out of slavery and I said,

slavery, out of the slavery of sin, and sets you free in Him. So we are His by creation and by redemption. Hebrews tells us that quite plainly. Hebrews chapter 1. God, who at sundry times and diverse manners spoke in times past unto the fathers by the prophets, has in these last days spoken unto us by His Son, whom He has appointed heir of all things, by whom He also made the worlds. So it's quite clear that Jesus is the Creator, who being the brightness of His glory and the express image of His person, and upholding all things by the word of His power. So He's also the maintainer of this creation. When He had by Himself purged our sins. So what contribution did I make to the purging of my sins? None. None. It says here, He had by Himself purged our sins. This is Scripture. Sat down on the right hand of the Majesty on high. So I had no contribution when it came to the creation, and I had zero contribution when it came to redemption. Nothing. After all, I was dead. Dead in transgression. And only when Christ died for me and paid the price and asked me to die to self and to be resurrected in Him, so that not I live, but He lives in me, then I received life. A dead person cannot resurrect himself unless he is God and has life within himself. So what contribution did I present from death to life? None. He did it all. Now here's my question. If the Sabbath commemorates creation in which I had zero part, and the Sabbath is the memorial of redemption in which I had zero part, then how, by keeping it, is it legalism? It's impossible. So by keeping it, it is an acknowledgement that I had nothing to do with my creation, that I had nothing to do with my redemption, and that the life that I live is by faith in the Son of God. Therefore, keeping the Sabbath is the ultimate symbol of righteousness by faith. It's not legalism. Whereas, if I say, no, I will change this day to another day and command you to keep the other day, then it's what? Then it's legalism. It's actually antinomianism, because you've taken away the law, but you've replaced it with your own law, which is not God's law, so it's legalism. So keeping Sunday is legalism, but keeping Sabbath is righteousness by faith. That must confuse the Protestant world, right? I hope so. Now, this is Jesus in His triumphant entry. And He's coming into Jerusalem. And for the first time, He allows Himself to be publicly honored as the Messiah. All previous times when people said, you are the Messiah, the Son of God, what did He tell the people? Shh, don't tell anybody. My time has not yet come. But here when He did it, the Pharisees came when they cheered and they said, silence, make your disciples silent, keep them quiet. What did He say? If they don't cry out, the very stones will cry out, because His moment had come. Now this is fascinating to me. This is a brilliant story. This is the last week. His triumphant entry is on the Sunday, first day of the week. And then there are six messianic days. He's now been acknowledged as your king, arriving on a donkey, the colt of a donkey. Here He is, acknowledged as the Messiah, the messianic week. This is the week of redemption, 6 days. And on the sixth day, He was crucified.

Before sunset, he was in the grave. The Sabbath, he rested. He did not see corruption, just like the manna did not see corruption from the Friday through to the Sunday. And on the first day, he arose to take up his priestly duty. He got up to work, not to rest. But he rested on which day? On the Sabbath day. So this is the antithesis of the creation week. Because the restoration and the recreation is even a greater work than the creation. Because the creation didn't cost the life of the Son of God. But the recreation cost the life of the Son of God. Martin Luther says, "The God that didn't die for me, I will not accept." If Jesus is not God, then I am still dead. Then I cannot exist. So here he arrives. And I've written this. I've tried to be poetic. I'm not very good at it, but I wrote it anyway. And I'll read it to you because I want people to understand what I'm trying to say, and I want to put it in writing. The triumphant entry signaled the final week of redemption. For the first time, Jesus permitted the people to hallow him as their Messiah and King. They spread palm branches and sang hosannas as their king rode on a donkey, the colt of a donkey. His subsequent cruel crowning in that same week. Imagine this, in the same week. His subsequent cruel crowning as king was a mock coronation. Jesus humbly endured this mockery and wore the crown of thorns with a dignity as no earthly monarch had ever worn a glistening coronet. A mock scepter in his hand and a robe of purple as a covering, they as verily crowned him king as they intended to deny him. Through his stripes we are healed, before the throne a cross, before life death, before the resurrection, a burial. This sums up this final redemptive week, the greatest week in the history of the universe, where the God of the universe gives up his life to redeem his creation and set the record straight once and for all as to the character of God and lay in the dust the accusations of Satan that he is not just and not merciful. When Jesus therefore had received the vinegar, which he refused because it was a sedative, he didn't even take the sedative to take away his pain. He endured it in its entirety. He said, "It is finished." Where did he say that before? Creation week. He said, "It is finished." And here he said, "It is finished." Finished means finished. Did you know that? Finished means it is finished. It's a completed work. I have nothing to add to it. I can take nothing away from it. It is finished. And he rested on the Sabbath day. And anyone who chooses to acknowledge him by resting on that day acknowledges a completed work. That's righteousness by faith. So the Sabbath is a symbol of sanctification. Why? Because it is a public acknowledgement of his authority in my life and my realization that I cannot sanctify myself. No matter what I do, no matter how good I try to be or pleasant my smile is, I cannot sanctify myself. And by keeping the Sabbath, I'm saying, "You sanctify me." Because he said, "I am the Lord that sanctify me. Therefore, keep my Sabbath day." So, how do I tell the world I'm a good Christian? Put a cross around my neck, right? How do I tell them I'm a better Christian than the other Christian? I put a bigger cross around my neck or a more expensive one, right? I'm not being facetious.

Because I'm just trying to point out an issue here. What if I make 3 or 4 pilgrimages a year and save all my money and do that? Or what if I take all my money and I give it to the poor? Or what if I do this or I do that or I do the other? What will people say? They will look at me and say, good fellow. Look at him. He gave his money to the poor. Wonderful. Let's put him in the newspaper. Let's put him on the television. Let's give him a reward so that he doesn't have to have a reward in heaven. Because the Bible says what you do in secret, your Father in heaven will take note of and will reward publicly. But if you think that you can stand there and look great, then you've already had your reward. You've had all the accolades that you will get. That's what the Bible teaches, doesn't it? So how do I tell the world, I believe that Jesus Christ is my Creator. And I believe, beyond the shadow of a doubt, that He is my Redeemer, and He is my righteousness, and He is my sanctifier. What do? Keep the Sabbath. And what happens? All hell breaks loose. That's what happens. That's exactly what happens. Now, the Hebrews could not conquer Canaan by themselves. So neither can we. We cannot conquer the gates of heaven and say, let me in, I've conquered. Ezekiel 20 verse 12, moreover I gave them my Sabbaths to be a sign between me and them that they may know that I am the Lord that sanctify them. Hebrews 13 verse 12, now the God of peace that brought again from the dead our Lord Jesus, that great shepherd of the sheep, through the blood of the everlasting covenant, make you perfect in every good work to do His will. Working in you that which is well-pleasing in His sight, through Jesus Christ, to whom be glory forever and ever and ever. Amen. Well, isn't this perfectionism? You have to be perfect? Yes. Who's doing the work there? Jesus is doing the work. So the motive will be different because He's doing the work. It's not you doing the work. It's not you being perfect. You are pathetic. If you had to do it, your motive would be wrong. So if your motive is right, it's not from you, it's from Him. So you have nothing to boast about, right? That's how it works. So your perfection is only in Him. And yes, you are perfect. God looks at you and says, my perfect child, look what you've done. Actually, you've been pathetic, but He's been great. John 6:28, then said they unto Him, what shall we do that we might work the works of God? Here's the question. How do I do it? Jesus answered and said to them, this is the work of God, that you believe on Him whom He has sent. Why do we not get it? That our perfection is only in Him and never in us. Why don't we understand that? Because we don't want to. We want to contribute. I don't want it for nothing. I want to pay for it. So the Sabbath is a memorial. Revelation 11:19, and the temple of God was opened in heaven, and there was seen in the temple the ark of His testament, and there was lightning and voices and thunderings and earthquake and great hail. So there is tremendous glory in this law of God. And to look at it made, well, Moses, when he came down from the mount, his face was shining, and the Israelites said, cover your face, I don't want to see it. So Jesus, the Jews, and the Sabbath. Now it gets interesting, because now we have a conflict. Because everybody says if you keep the Sabbath, you're keeping the Jewish Sabbath. You're like the Jews. The Jews were actually obsessed with Sabbath observance. Why? Because they'd gone into Babylonian captivity for breaking the Sabbath. And here's the verse, Ezekiel 20:23. I lifted up mine hand unto them also in the wilderness, that I would scatter them amongst the heathen and disperse them through the countries, because they had not executed my judgment, but had despised my statutes, had polluted my Sabbaths, and their eyes were after their father's idols. So, you went into captivity, you were Sabbath breaker.

So after the Babylonian captivity, the Jews became very strict and ritualistic in their Sabbath observance, as shown in their oral law, which contained over 2,000 commands on how to keep the Sabbath day. You were not allowed to eat an egg that was laid on a Sabbath day. There were all kinds of pathetic rules as to rituals and washings and what you had to do on the Sabbath day, and everybody's eye was upon his brother to see whether he adhered to the principle. It became a bondage. That doesn't mean the Sabbath has to be taken away. That means the bigotry has to be taken away. So this was their big issue. John 5:17, but Jesus answered them, "My Father works hitherto, and I work." If I didn't work on the Sabbath day, said Jesus, you'd be dead because you'd stop breathing. In fact, Jesus performed 7 Sabbath miracles and thereby destroyed the ritualistic views of the Sabbath. Why 7? Isn't that an interesting number? Mark 7, verse 9. And he said unto them, "Full well you reject the commandments of God, that you may keep your own traditions." True representation of Sabbath keeping is a relationship. It has nothing to do with how you perform your little duties. There are hardly any laws in the Bible as to how to keep the Sabbath. Do not do your own thing. Do not do your business. Do not neglect the assembly of the saints. Call the Sabbath a delight. And then you run out of rules. That's it. Because it's a relationship. So Jesus heals a lame man by the pool of Bethesda. This is very fascinating because it applies to today. Rise, take up your bed and walk. These 3 commands were forbidden by the Jews on the Sabbath day. So when Jesus did that, they freaked. After this, there was a feast of the Jews. This is the healing. And Jesus went up to Jerusalem. Interesting, you always go up to Jerusalem. You go down to anywhere else. Now there is at Jerusalem by the sheep market a pool which is called in the Hebrew tongue Bethesda, having 5 porches. 5 is the number of humanity. You have 5 senses, and etc., etc. In these lay a great multitude of impotent folk, of blind, halt, withered, waiting for the moving of the water. For an angel went down at a certain season into the pool and troubled the water. Whosoever then went first after the troubling of the water stepped in and was made whole of whatever disease he had. And a certain man was there which had an infirmity 38 years. That's almost a whole generation. When Jesus saw him lie and knew that he had been now a long time in that case, he said unto him, "Wilt thou be made whole?" The impotent man answered him, "Sir, I have no man." And thereby he summed up the condition of the Jewish church. 38 years lying there, waiting for a stupid doctrine to be fulfilled that an angel would come and twirl the water, because that's what he had been told, when it was probably a thermal movement of the water. And only the strongest gets in first. So God is real kind. Tough guy, you get in there, they believe that person would be healed. We have it in the churches today. People coming and walking through that water, throwing away their crutches, shouting they are healed, and tomorrow they pick up the crutches and are

stand up, pick up your bed, walk. And he destroyed a whole religious system. And the man stood up, and immediately the man was made whole and took up his bed and walked, and the same day was the Sabbath. And the Jews therefore said unto him that was cured, it is the Sabbath day, it is not lawful for thee to carry thy bed. He answered, he that made me whole, the same said unto me, take up thy bed and walk. Because where does it say in the Bible, thou shalt not pick up thy bed and walk on the Sabbath day? It doesn't say that. Then asked they him, what man is that which said unto thee, take up thy bed and walk? And he said, that was healed, wist not who it was. For Jesus had conveyed himself away, a multitude being in that place. And then afterwards, Jesus finds him at the temple. And he says to him, behold, thou art made whole, sin no more. Now, let's think about this word sin. We know that sin is transgression of the law. That's the main definition in the Bible. But the sin is also that they believe not on me, said Jesus. Righteousness by faith. Lest worse things come upon thee. The man departed and he told the Jews it was Jesus who made him whole. And therefore they persecuted Jesus because he had done this thing on the Sabbath day. And Jesus says, my Father works hitherto and I work. You won't tell me what entails work. I'm the Creator. And I just proved it to you. And you still don't want to believe it? Your Sabbath keeping is an abomination. Not because of the day, but because of the way in which you keep it. So then Jesus healed an unclean spirit. And they went to Capernaum straight on the Sabbath day. He entered into the synagogue. And he taught with authority, says the Bible. And there was a man with an unclean spirit. And he cried out, let us alone, O Jesus of Nazareth. And I believe there are many people with unclean spirits in the world today. People are suffering. Depression is at the highest level ever in humanity. There must be clouds of demons depressing humanity. And the way to free yourself from that bondage is to look up and not to look around you and hope for help from man. And Jesus rebuked him, saying, hold thy peace and come out of him. And the unclean spirit came out. And they said, what doctrine is this? What authority commands even the unclean spirits? Now you can turn that into a charade and start commanding unclean spirits. When you accept Jesus into your life, is there room for an unclean spirit? When he knocks and says, can I come in? And you open the door and you say, I know it's pretty messy in there. I haven't tidied it up at all. And I don't know how. And he says, it's okay. I'll do it for you. Is it okay? I say, please come in. Is there room for a demon in there? No. Does that mean a demon won't oppress you? Didn't the demons oppress Jesus? Didn't demons oppress the disciples? Yes. You won't have an easy life. But at least you won't have them in you. Jesus heals many on the Sabbath day. Well, he went with Simon and Andrew and James and John. And there was Simon's wife and she was sick. And he touched her and he healed her. And immediately the fever left her. And then he healed many who were sick in diverse diseases. And the more he did this, the more irate the Jews became. And then he healed the man with a withered hand. And again he entered into the synagogue. And again it was the Sabbath day. And they watched him. Was he going to do it? Was he not going to do it? And there was this man with a withered hand. I believe there are many people in our churches whose hands have become withered. Spiritually withered. They have no strength to do anything anymore. What you need is you need this helping hand. And he said to the man with the withered hand, stand forth. And he said unto them, is it lawful to do good on the Sabbath day? Can you see the issue? Is it lawful to do good on the Sabbath day? Or to do evil, to save life or to kill? So can you do good on the Sabbath day? Even if it seems to be breaking the Sabbath day? Of course. Keeping the Sabbath has not to do with ritual. Keeping the Sabbath has to do with motive.

And when he had looked around about them with anger, being grieved for the hardness of their hearts, he said unto the man, stretch forth thine hand. And what did they do? They took counsel with the Herodians against him so that they could destroy him. Now the Jews hated the Herodians because Herod was the king, but Herod was a Essene, so he was a descendant of Esau, and he'd been converted to Judaism, but he wasn't pure blood. He wasn't of the right kind. So they didn't like each other. But when they found a common enemy, and that common enemy was Jesus, then state and church combined to persecute him. Do you think it could happen again? Oh, yes. And it happened in connection with the Sabbath day. Do you think the typology can tell us that something like this can happen again, and that the church and the state can come together and say, these people are not honoring the command of unity, the mark of solidarity. They are fundamentalists. Do you think it could happen? Sure, it could happen. And then this famous story of Jesus healing a man born blind. What a magnificent story. I'm not going to read it all. But there he is. And there is this man born blind. And Jesus takes some soil, some clay, and he spits on it. And he makes a paste. And he puts it on his eyes. That's the act. When did he take some clay in the past? At creation. He took some clay and he manufactured the whole man. But now he takes it and he puts it on his eyes. But he expects something. He expects an act of faith. And he says, go and wash. And the man could have said, you know, this guy's crazy. Spits mud on my face and then says, go and wash. But he does it. An act of faith. And suddenly he can see. He was born blind. And of course he's out of his skin. And they take him to the Pharisees. And the Pharisees look at him. And they say, who did this? How must I know? I couldn't see him. I was blind. In any case, this ritual carries on. Jesus later meets him. And he falls at the feast of Jesus and he acknowledges him as the Messiah and he worships him. But in this discussion with the Pharisees, they say, well, if it is this Jesus fellow, he's a sinner because he doesn't keep the Sabbath day, because this was on the Sabbath day. So the man says, whether he's a sinner or not, I don't know. But one thing I do know, I was blind and now I see. And so they question him and he says, I told you already, do you want to become his disciples too? So they freak and they call his parents and they say, is this your son? And they say, yes, that's our son. And they say, well, how was he like this before? They said, no, he was blind. Well, how come he can see that? So they're scared of the Pharisees, you know. They've got fancy hats on and they look great and they've got nice robes on, you know. It's pretty scary, these guys. And they say to him, ask him, he's of age. And then they kick him out. And that's when Jesus picks him up. Beautiful story. This is their last chance. They've been confronted with creator capacity. Since the beginning of the world, said the man, it is unheard of that someone who is born blind should be made to see. This can only be the Creator God. And he acknowledges him as the Creator God. And he falls at his feet and he worships him. And the others reject it. Isn't it interesting that he did it on the Sabbath day to set this man free? So this is the whole story. We're not going to read it all again. And it was the Sabbath day when Jesus made the clay and opened his eyes. And then there is the woman with a disabling spirit. And he was teaching in one of the synagogues on the Sabbath. And behold, there was a woman which had a spirit of infirmity 18 years and was

bound down altogether and could in no wise lift herself up. And when Jesus saw her, he called her to him and said unto her, Woman, thou art loosed from this infirmity. And he laid his hands on her, and immediately she was made straight. And the ruler of the synagogue answered with indignation, because that Jesus had healed on the Sabbath day, and said unto the people, There are 6 days in which men ought to work. In them therefore come and be healed, and not on the Sabbath day. And Jesus rebuked him so beautifully. And the Lord answered him and said, Thou hypocrite, does not each one of you on the Sabbath day loose his ox or his ass from the stall and lead him away to watering? And ought not this woman, being a daughter of Abraham, whom Satan has bound, lo, these 18 years be loosed from this bond on the Sabbath day? And when he said these things, all his adversaries were ashamed, and they glorified God, but they went away angry. Now, a woman is also a symbol of a church. I wonder how many churches are bowed over with infirmity because they've lost the divine connection, the relationship. Are we here to keep pews warm, or are we here to have a relationship with God? Or what about the man with dropsy, with the puffy little hands and the swollen face? This man had a heart condition. And he healed him on the Sabbath day. And again, they were infuriated because he did this. I wonder how many people in this world today have a serious spiritual heart condition. I believe the whole world is suffering from a serious spiritual heart condition. Who can heal that? And what better day to be healed than on the day of rest, when you acknowledge that He is your Creator, He is your Redeemer, He is your righteousness, He is your sanctification, He is your hope for a better future. Will that not uplift any burdened heart? That you don't have to struggle with your own patheticness in order to get there? Harden not your hearts, as in the provocation in the day of the temptation, says Paul in the book of Hebrews. When your fathers tempted me and proved me and saw my works 40 years, wherefore I was grieved with that generation and said, They do always err in their hearts, and they have not known my ways. So I swear in my wrath, they shall not enter into my rest. Take heed, brethren, lest there be in any of you an evil heart of unbelief in departing from the living God. What deprives you of rest? Departing from the living God. That deprives you of rest. If you want to find rest, then find rest in believing the Word. And believing the Word, faith without works is dead. Means doing what the Word says. But exhort one another daily while it is called today, lest any of you be hardened through the deceitfulness of sin. For we are made partakers of Christ if we hold the beginning of our confidence steadfast unto the end. Then you are a partaker. The righteous man falls many times, but he gets up again, and the Lord picks him up. There are many times in my life, in my Christian walk, I've been a Christian now for 30 years, where I've said, Lord, I'm sure that now I'm struck from your book of life, and I was so miserable. And my conscience rebuked me, and I realized my conscience is rebuking me, therefore I have not yet been rejected. He's still talking to me. Thanks be to God. Let me start again. And I start all over again. Luke 23:44, and it was about the sixth hour. Now take note. And there was darkness over the earth until the ninth hour. So that was 3 o'clock. Jesus is on the cross. It's Friday. It now gives you the hours. And the sun was darkened, and the veil of the temple was

0: was rent in the midst. And when Jesus had cried with a loud voice, he said, Father, into thine hands I commend my spirit. And having said thus, he gave up the ghost. Now when the centurion saw what was done, he glorified God, saying, certainly this was a righteous man. And that day was the preparation, and the Sabbath drew on. So 3 o'clock, Jesus died. It's still the Sabbath, the day before the Sabbath. It's the Friday. The sun is soon to set. This word, the preparation, is the day used only for the day before the seventh day Sabbath. So it's Friday. What happened then? Well, they went and prepared the spices and did everything. They only had a very short time. They couldn't complete the work because the Sabbath was coming. Now the next day that followed the day of the preparation, please note, the chief priests and the Pharisees came together unto Pilate. What day was that?
1: Sabbath.
0: That was the Sabbath day. Do you know that the Jew regarded the Gentile as unclean? So they wouldn't go into Pilate. They would stand outside and say, hello, Pilate, Pilate, come out. Because, you know, they didn't want to be defiled by him. So the chief priests and the Pharisees came together unto Pilate, saying, sir, we remember that that deceiver said that while he was yet alive, after 3 days I will rise again. Command, therefore, that the sepulchre be made sure until the third day, lest his disciples come by night and steal him away and say unto the people, he is risen from the dead, so the last error shall be worse than the first. Pilate said unto them, you have a watch, go your way, make it sure as you can. I won't do it. I've had enough of you people. You've caused enough trouble. I'm not going to do it. You do it. What did they do? So they went and made the sepulchre sure. What did they do? They broke the Sabbath day. Isn't it fascinating that those people who are so intent on being legalistic about something are the first ones to break the day? So here they did exactly what they crucified him for. They did themselves. They are guilty of breaking the Sabbath. Jesus never broke the Sabbath. And they set a watch. Now history is so fascinating. And I was been studying this for a while. And I thought, should I share this? Should I not share it? They'll say I'm insane. But they say I'm insane anyway. So what difference does it make, right? AD 70, Titus destroys Jerusalem. Now I was wondering, what happens in the typology of the destructions that took place in the past, and what will happen perhaps in the future? They went into captivity because of the Sabbath, but they also plotted to kill Jesus because of his alleged Sabbath breaking. Yet they broke the Sabbath to justify their deed. That's what they did. Now, Jerusalem was destroyed in AD 70, and archaeologists have discovered the remains of an ancient tower thought to have once stood atop Jerusalem's fabled third wall, breached during the Roman Emperor Titus' siege of the city 2,000 years ago. Okay, interesting. So this is all history. So let's just go back a bit in history, and let's have a look at judgment. When the walls of Jericho fell, it was a symbol of taking Canaan. And the typology is that we also one day will inherit Canaan by the power of God. Now what happened there? Joshua 6 verse 3. And you shall compass the city, this is Jericho, all ye men of war, and go around about the city once. Thus shalt thou do 6 days. And 7 priests shall bear before the ark 7 trumpets of ram's horns, and the 7th day you shall compass the city 7 times, and the priests shall blow with the trumpet. Now it doesn't say which day it is, but if they had to do this 7 days, then one of the days must have been the Sabbath, right? So wasn't that work? marching around Jericho.

marching around Jericho. Now, personally, I believe, because it says here, and the seventh day you shall compass the city seven times, that that was the Sabbath day. It's my personal belief. It's not a law of Medes and Persians, and if you don't want to accept it, that's fine. But there's no reason why I shouldn't, because it doesn't say anywhere that it wasn't. All right, so let's assume that it was the Sabbath day. They worked seven times harder then on the seventh day than on any other day, right? Okay. But it was God's work. It wasn't their work. And Jesus said, I work and my Father works. And if I tell you to do something on the Sabbath day, then you're not breaking the law. And Joshua, the son of Nun, called the priests and said unto them, take up the Ark of the Covenant and let seven priests bear seven trumpets of ram's horns before the Ark of the Lord. And it came to pass on the seventh day that they rose early about the dawning of the day, very early, and compassed the city after the same manner seven times. Only on that day they compassed the city seven times. And it came to pass at the seventh time when the priests blew with a trumpet, Joshua said to the people, shout, for the Lord has given you the city. So on what day did they conquer Jericho? Sabbath day. That's rather strange. There were some that were actually saved. But Joshua had said unto the two men that had spied out the country, go into the harlot's house and bring out thence the woman and all that she has, as she swear unto you. And the young men that were spies went in and brought out Rahab and her father and her mother and her brethren and all that she had. Do you think the Sabbath day could actually lead to regeneration of a woman, a church? Is it possible? Okay. And they brought out all her kindred and left them without the camp of Israel. And they burnt the city with fire and all that was therein. Only the silver and the gold and the vessels of brass they put into the treasury of the house of the Lord. And Joshua saved Rahab the harlot alive and her father's household. Now, I find it fascinating that there is a harlot at the end of time. And she is the mother of harlots. And she's going to be destroyed. Do you think some of those harlots could be plucked off the wall of Jericho? I hope so. A wall stands for commandments, for protection. Maybe they will realize it and take protection in the wall and say, hello, me too. Who knows? And Joshua saved Rahab, the harlot alive, and her father's household, and all that she had. And she dwelleth in Israel even unto this day, because she hid the messengers which Joshua sent to spy out Jericho. Now, if you look at the genealogy, and Salmon begat Boaz of Rahab. And Boaz begat Obed of Ruth. And Obed begat Jesse, and he begat David. And then you go down the line to Jesus. So here is a harlot in the line and the genealogy of Christ. And there's a Moabitess, where God said no Moabite shall ever enter. God is a redeemer of all. He doesn't want anyone to be lost. Revelation 14:9 has a terrible warning. The third angel followed them, saying with a loud voice, if any man worship the beast, the reformer said Catholicism, and his image. What is his image? Well, the Bible describes the image quite clearly, and it's a complete another lecture, and you can get it on a DVD or watch it on YouTube. But the image is church and state coming together, Protestantism and the civil authorities forming an image, becoming like

the first one was, a persecuting power. So if you buckle under to them and receive his mark, which they claimed was Sunday keeping, in his forehead or in his hand, the same shall drink of the wine of the wrath of God, which is poured out without mixture into the cup of his indignation. No mixture of what? Of mercy. So the Sabbath is a symbol of righteousness by faith, which appropriates mercy. If you reject it, then you do not qualify for the mercy. If you do it knowingly, because fortunately the Bible also says the time of ignorance God winks at. So nobody receives the mark if they do not know about these things, but if you study it and you understand it, then you have to start making choices. And this will be the terrible curse that will come upon those, the fire and the brimstone, the final destruction. Now, is the world moving in that direction? Yes or no? Let's ask the world. If you have the right to work, you have the right to rest, the Pope says. So he says, the dignity of workers was the center of an address by Pope Francis, during which the pontiff reflected on the connection between the right to employment and the right to leisure. So he's calling for legislation. And he has said on numerous times that Sunday should be the day of rest and it should be enforced. So the European Sunday Alliance in 2017 says European Day for a Work-Free Sunday, call for action. Sunday's special and essential pillar of the European social model. However, the latest European working conditions indicates that more and more EU citizens have to work on this day. The European Sunday Alliance therefore launches today, on the European Day of a Work-Free Sunday, a call to action to show the need for a common EU-wide regulation. Do they want a law enacting Sunday? Yes, they do. Here's another webpage, Archbishop Romero Centenary. European Day of Work-Free Sunday, call for action. We want laws. Trump seeks to take wrecking ball to division between church and state. Church and state coming together, that would be an image of what Rome did. Church and state working together to persecute anyone who contradicted her doctrines. We're living in a very interesting time. It seems as if the Archbishop or the Cardinal of New York, who happens to be the head knight of Malta in the United States always, is on very friendly foot with Donald Trump. He also, of course, did the opening prayer in his inauguration as president. EU Bishop backs pillar of social rights, calls for recognition of Sunday rest. This was in November 2016. It's time to introduce Sunday legislation. The bishops added, the economic and financial crisis has shaken the firm belief of Europe growing together. It has showed that without cooperation and dialogue at EU and global level, the nation state alone is no longer able to address the pressing social and economic challenge of our society. We want Sunday laws. More than 500,000 signatures in support of Polish draft law on limitation of commerce on Sunday. One nation after the other. Switzerland.

Fascinating. Now, here's another little interesting twist of history. When I thought about Jericho having fallen maybe even on the Sabbath day, or possibly on the Sabbath day, or probably on the Sabbath day, whichever one of those you want to choose. Is it possible that the others also came on the Sabbath day because the Sabbath was such an important issue? So I started a little bit of research. 1312 BC, the ten spies brought the bad news leading to the wilderness wandering. Now, according to the Jewish writings, that happened in the month of Av, on the ninth day of the month of Av. Doesn't tell me what day it was. It just tells me that it happened on the ninth of Av. Now, the ninth of Av can fall on any day, but occasionally it falls on the seventh day. So I don't know whether that was a Sabbath day or not. It's interesting that in the year 586 BC, when the Babylonians destroyed Solomon's temple, it was on the 9th of Av. That's fascinating. I also cannot figure out on what day it was. I cannot find a historic record. It could have been on the Sabbath. But when it comes to the destruction of Jerusalem 70 AD, that Jesus had predicted that no stone would be left on one or the other, it happened to occur on the 9th of Av. That's getting a little bit coincidental right now. So, and there's historic evidence of what day it was. Let's look at that. The Romans destroyed the second temple. See also Daniel 70 weeks. Av 9, 135 AD. The Bar Kokhba revolt was crushed by the Roman Emperor Hadrian. I referred to that earlier in my lecture, remember? That also happened on 9th of Av. So Av 9, I think every Jew is shaking in his boots. What's coming on the 9th of Av? The city of Betar, the Jews' last stand against the Romans, was captured and liquidated, and over 100,000 Jews were slaughtered. That's when the Church of Rome switched from the Sabbath to the Sunday and has eventually forced the entire world to adopt that day. Through the sword, by the way. Now, here is a webpage. It's the Temple Institute, and it's a Jewish document. And it says the following. Now, a lot of this is probably myth. I'm only interested in the history and the days. Even in the last minutes of the war, this is now in 70 AD, the priests continued carrying out their sacred duties in spite of the fact that the temple courtyards flowed with the blood of the slain and fire roared at the entrances. The scope of the tragedy is recorded in the words of the rabbis. Quote, "The day the temple was destroyed was the 9th of Av. It was the conclusion of the Sabbath." So the Sabbath end drew near. It was not, the Sabbath wasn't over. The 9th of Av was a Sabbath day. And the end of the 7-year cycle, it was during the time of the priestly shift. So as the Sabbath was coming to an end. So the Romans were battering against the wall on the Sabbath day. That whole day, the Roman army tried to enter. The priests and Levites stood on the platform and continued to sing and did not cease until the enemy entered and subdued them. When the high priest saw that the holy temple was in flames, he climbed up on the roof of the sanctuary together with a group of young priests. Whether this is true or not, I don't know. They held the keys to the temple in their hands and spoke before the Holy One, "Blessed be He, Master of the universe. It appears that we are not worthy of being trusted officers for you. Take back the keys to your house." And with that, they threw the keys upwards. The image of a hand appeared and heaven and took them. I'm not sure whether that is true. I doubt whether I want to believe it. But it's Jewish folklore. And when the priests and Levites saw that the holy temple was indeed consumed with flames, they held the lyres and trumpets and plunged.

plunged into the fire. So that is what tradition says. But what is interesting, they refused to acknowledge the essence of the Sabbath day. And they suffered the consequences on the Sabbath day. Isn't that interesting? I'm not saying it will happen again like that, but it could. It could. Exodus 33 verse 14, and he said, "My presence shall go with thee, and I will give thee rest." Matthew 11, 28 says, "Come unto me, all ye that labor and are heavy laden, and I will give you rest." Whether you're speaking in the Old Testament, in the typical Exodus, or when you're speaking in the New Testament of the antitypical rest, the rest is in Christ. And the symbol of that rest is the Sabbath day. So my appeal to my Protestant brethren is, please don't judge us Adventists as legalists because we keep the Sabbath day. Throughout your own history, you have been in conflict with this day, and it keeps coming back to you. And if you understand what it means, that it means accepting the righteousness of Christ and is as far removed from legalism as the East is from the West, then I would make an appeal to you, instead of going through another Council of Trent and being reprimanded for not placing the Bible above tradition, even though in your new documents you have signed that you accept tradition, your fathers never did, I would make an appeal to you this time round to not harden your hearts, but accept the grace which God wants to give you and acknowledge it by keeping his day. Thank you very much.

Ever since Max has started with the first Sims game in the year 2000, it was a hit. Millions of copies were sold, especially among teenage girls, and I was one of them. I once played the game through the night, from evening to morning, having my Sim grow from baby to teenager. Now, with the fourth edition that was released last year, the fans are even more attached to the game and their Sims. The game's slogan, Play With Life, reveals the motive of the designers. Blogger Serene T writes on GameSpot, "Life's possibilities are endless. By extension, a game series intending to simulate life would also hope to have endless possibilities. The Sims series has attempted to encompass this." The Sims is soaked in the do-it-yourself philosophy by Satanist Aleister Crowley, whose nickname was the Beast to refer to his evilness. Just like Disney, The Sims is covered with a sugar-coated layer. It seems innocent, but there's a lot to be discovered once you analyze it with the Word of God. Homosexuality is one of those things. It can be traced back all the way to the first

or Sims game. Before we show you how The Sims is promoting same-sex marriage in the game and through its trailers, I want to share a verse with you that shows that homosexuality is among all other sins one might be struggling with. So let's look at 1 Corinthians 6 verses 9 through 11. And it says, "Do you not know that the unrighteous will not inherit the kingdom of God? Do not be deceived, neither fornicators, nor idolaters, nor adulterers, nor homosexuals, nor sodomites, nor thieves, nor covetous, nor drunkards, nor revilers, nor extortioners.

And such were some of you, but you were washed, you were sanctified, but you were justified in the name of the Lord Jesus and by the Spirit of our God. Besides God seeing homosexuality and any other sin as equal, straight men struggle just as much with sexuality as homosexuals. But then, for example, with pornography. God does not hate homosexuals. He loves the sinner, but hates the sin. So he has given his son to die for us, to enable us to overcome that sin through his strength. It is just that homosexuality is promoted in this game that we are revealing it. So let's analyze this. Same-sex relationships were possible in The Sims 1, but they could only live together. Marriage was not possible, and there was no pre-made same-sex couple that the designers had added to the game. So currently, there is one pre-made same-sex couple in The Sims series, and several other Sims are implied to be gay or lesbian in their biographies. When the free will option for The Sims you created is turned on, and you yourself don't rule them anymore, they are implied to become lesbian or gay. Now, according to The Sims Wikia, every Sim is technically bisexual. Now, your Sims can have a crush on, make out with other Sims, date, woohoo, which is sex, fall in love with, and engage in romantic interactions with Sims of any gender or an appropriate age group. Not just in the game itself can homosexuality be found. Also in the game trailers, homosexuality is hidden. So let's check out the trailer for the Diesel Stuff Pack. The homosexual images are highlighted, and the scenes that contain them are in slow motion. Immediately after that, we will watch The Sims 3 in the University Life Expansion Pack.

0: Simley, a senior president of Sims University, here to welcome you and to offer you these tips on how to survive university life. Whether hipster, geek, outcast, or prep, you are now a blank canvas. Be who you are or who you want to become. Set boundaries. And live in the moment. You'll want to be here for as long as you can.
1: Besides homosexuality, these traders greatly promote sexuality, sex before marriage, and lawlessness. And another aspect that can be found in all the versions of the game is ghosts or spirits.

In The Sims 1, when a Sim died, it would turn into a ghost and could spook other Sims. In the latest update of The Sims 4, players can now create a ghost and play with them as a normal Sim, which includes woohoo, which is sex, with other ghosts and living Sims, and do pretty much everything a regular Sim can. Possessing objects is also an option. So once a ghost does that, the object floats in the air, and in The Sims 2, ghosts could move objects, such as a microwave door, and put it on top of the microwave. This type of haunting is exactly what people experience when they see a ghost. Only according to the Bible, they are demons. 1 Samuel 28 verses 13 through 14 says, "And the king said unto her, Be not afraid, for what sawest thou? And the woman said unto Saul, I saw gods ascending out of the earth. And he said unto her, What form is he of? And she said, An old man cometh up, and he is covered with a mantle. And Saul perceived that it was Samuel, and he stooped with his face to the ground and bowed himself." It was not Samuel that Saul saw. Verse 14 says that he perceived that it was Samuel. And verse 13 also says that the witch saw gods ascending out of the earth. They were demons pretending they were Samuel. In The Sims 3, your Sim could get a job as a ghost.

0: Ghosts under. And even in the first Sims games, ghosts appeared. The Sims make it seem like ghosts are little friends, spirits that are just like humans, and you might as well just have sex with them. Is Satan preparing us for something greater through such an innocent game?
1: Oh, take a picture together. I need to do that. Friendly, take a picture together. Where was that? There we go. I need to do this. Selfie time. The ghost selfie. That's the new thing. That's the new hip, trendy thing that needs to happen. Yes! This is it. This is it. Look at this. The best selfie of all time.
0: This is just a snippet of the do thou wilt philosophy in The Sims. Satanist Aleister Crowley might as well have been the designer for the expansion pack for The Sims 3 called Midnight Hollow. Would he still be alive? The official description of The Sims website reads, explore a landscape where all you're really required to be is yourself. Under the subdued sky of Midnight Hollow, it's the residents who really shine. What life will you make in a town where creativity and individuality are at the center of it all? In other words, you can do whatever you want and be whoever you want to be, without limits and without rules. The Bible says the following, James 1, verse 25. But he who looks into the perfect law of liberty and continues in it and is not a forgetful hearer, but a doer of the work, this one will be blessed in what he does. And Psalm 119, verse 30 through 32 and 35. I have chosen the way of truth. Your judgments I have laid before me. I cling to your testimonies, O Lord. Do not put me to shame. I will run the course of your commandments, for you shall enlarge my heart. Make me walk in the path of your commandments, for I delight in it. The Sims 3 Midnight Hollow seems to promote the exact opposite. Break the rules and then you'll be happy. Do whatever you want to do, there are no limits. For example, in the town there are a few families of single Sims that are a spoof of real people. You have the Yates family, which is a spoof of the Bates family in the thriller book and movie series Psycho. In Psycho, Norman Bates owns a motel where the guests rarely stay over. His mother murders the few guests that do stay over, and the private detective. At the end of the movie, a forensic psychiatrist discovers that Norman killed his mother and a new boyfriend because of jealousy. Consumed with guilt, Norman erased the crime by bringing his mother back to life, in his mind as an alternate person. While in a Psycho, he attacked all those people dressed in his mother's clothes, wearing a wig. Now, Norman Bates and his mother are in The Sims Midnight Hollow expansion pack. Second, there's Katharina Stewart, a spoof of Catherine Stewart, a well-known actress in the Twilight movies. The Twilight saga is in short about vampires and werewolves, and Isabella Swan, the character of Stewart, who falls in love with vampire Edward Cullen. The definition of a vampire, according to the Merriam-Webster dictionary, is the reanimated body of a dead person believed to come from the grave at night and suck the blood of persons asleep, and one who lives by preying on others. Besides the Bible condemning murder and violence, as can be found in Twilight, the Bible also does not speak of the dead coming to life. Isabella Swan even talks to the dead as she talks to these vampires, which is called necromancy. Actor Kirsten Stewart, who in Twilight, The Breaking Dawn, becomes a vampire herself, can be found in The Sims game. Then the last notable character, Lucien Hyde, aka Marilyn Manson, a worldwide famous rock star known for his many anti-Christian statements. Here's two. I wanted to be the loudest, most persistent alarm clock I could be, because there didn't seem like any other way to snap society out of its Christianity. And I wanted to do everything that I wasn't supposed to do. I went to heavy metal and Satanism and the occult. I identified myself with the villain, the fallen angel. I never wanted to be like Jesus. I wanted to be like Lucifer. A Satanist and a priest at the Church of Satan who cuts himself while he preaches this, and his fans do the same. Someone who drinks blood in his own urine and wants to do away with Christianity through his music. This guy is in The Sims. This is just the tip of the iceberg what we have discussed here. The Sims series contains zombies, vampires,

witches, new age music, aliens. Men get kidnapped by aliens and get pregnant by them. One night stands, cheating on your spouse, the promotion of alcohol and a party lifestyle as a source of happiness. Magic, contact with your future descendants, mermaids, mummies, the dead come back to life, and so much more. For more information, we will have a blog post online soon. So keep one thing in mind. Are you playing with life, as the slogan intends, or is a dark force playing with you?

Welcome back, friends, to this Ultimate Experience series. We continue now with the series by going back to Matthew chapter 7 to explore Christ's end time preparation parable of the house builders. But before we start, let's have prayer. Heavenly Father, we're grateful for another moment to be able to be in your word, to actually hear your voice. We're asking for your Holy Spirit to impress our hearts with what you wanted us to grasp with our intellect and embrace with our heart, apply to our life, that we might become more like Jesus. Guide us now, we ask in Jesus' name. Amen. We're going now to Matthew chapter 7. If you have been with me the last two presentations, we're looking at the ultimate experience. Matthew chapter 7, I believe, contains one of the parables that is just a preparation parable for the end time. I'm reading now. I invite you to follow along if you have your Bibles. Matthew chapter 7, verses 21 through 27. Here we go. Matthew 7. Not everyone, Jesus says, not everyone that saith unto me, Lord, Lord, shall enter into the kingdom of heaven, but he that doeth the will of my Father which is in heaven. Many will say to me in that day, Lord, Lord, have we not prophesied in thy name, and in thy name have cast out devils, and in thy name done many wonderful works? And then will I profess unto them, I never knew you. Depart from me, ye who work iniquity. Therefore, whosoever heareth these sayings of mine and doeth them, I will liken him unto a wise man which built his house upon a rock. And the rain descended, and the floods came, the winds blew, and beat upon that house, and it fell not, for it was founded upon a rock. And everyone that heareth these sayings of mine, and doeth them not, shall be likened unto a foolish man which built his house upon the sand. And the rain descended, and the floods came, and the winds blew, and beat upon that house, and it fell. And great was the fall of it. Well, there you have it. Matthew chapter 7, 21 through 27. Here's the picture that we have discovered so far in this series from these verses. The issue that Jesus is addressing in this parable is found in Matthew 7, 21. And the issue is, who is actually going to be ready to enter the kingdom of heaven and spend eternity with him?

This verse, verse 21, also makes it clear that the answer to this question is centered around doing the Father's will, which, according to verses 24 and 26, must be found in His Word, the Bible. Then, according to verse 22, we also know that doing the Father's will has to do with more than just prophesying and casting out devils and doing many wonderful works in Christ's name. Doing the Father's will has to do with building a spiritual house on one of two foundations, either on sand or rock. The foundation, of course, determines whether or not that spiritual house will stand when the evil rain and vicious winds of false doctrine and iniquity instigated by evil spirits actually storm the house. And friends, this wet and windy storm will affect everyone, regardless of the house they've built. You know, I am so grateful that we have a Savior by the name of Christ Jesus who came to deliver us from iniquity and offers each of us refuge from this spiritual storm and eternal life in real live mansions that He's gone back to prepare for us. I remember that text. It's a beautiful one. John chapter 14, verses 1 through 3, where Jesus says, "You believe in God? Believe also in me. In my Father's house are many mansions. If it were not so, I would have told you. I go to prepare a place for you, and if I go to prepare a place for you, I will come again and receive you unto myself, that where I am, there you may be also." I love that. Our hearts don't have to be troubled. We can believe in Jesus and what He's doing for us. Amen? Now let's focus back on verses 24 and 26 here in Matthew chapter 7. According to these verses, what two kinds of responses does hearing Christ's words produce? Verse 24 says, "Whoever hears these sayings of mine and doeth them." Verse 26 says, "And everyone that heareth these sayings of mine and doeth them not," either doing or not doing them. Now let's remember again that the Lord here is speaking of two different types of spiritual house builders: those who wisely hear Christ's words and do them, and then those who unwisely hear His words and don't do them. So mark this point. We are building a spiritual house by our responses to Christ's words. Let me share that again. We are building a spiritual house by our responses to Christ's words. Now I have an important question.

or personality or moral constitution, a description of the traits or qualities of a person. And friends, you and I, every human being, is actually a bundle of habit patterns. Our habits of responding to life situations, our habits of thinking, our habits of speaking, that makes us who we are. It makes up our character. And just like a carpenter who takes 2x4s, 2x6s, 2x12s, and he measures and he cuts, he levels, he nails over and over and over again until a physical dwelling in which to live is actually built. So also spiritually does a person who continues to repeat the same thoughts and feelings and words and actions over and over and over again in response to life's experiences, that person is actually building a mental and spiritual domain, or if I could say, house of character, in which he lives and responds to life. Dear friends, the houses of this illustration in Matthew chapter 7, may I suggest that they represent a character, the character we build by our responses to the Word of God, Christ's words. Why do I say that? The verb doeth in Matthew 7, verse 21, if you're a Greek scholar or do any Greek at all, when you parse that verb, you discover that it is in the present tense. In the Greek, the present tense actually means not only something that's happening right now, contemporaneously, right now, but present tense also represents a continual action. The same thing is repeated in verse 24. The verb doeth and heareth is in the present tense. In verse 26, the heareth and the doing is present tense, which means it's a repeated action. Let me repeat it again, and then let me share a quote with you. The houses of this illustration in Matthew chapter 7 represent the character we build by our responses to the Word of God, Christ's words. Now I'm reading from My Life Today, page 73, for those of you who are Spirit of Prophecy buffs. Very important, but listen to this statement. Actually, talking to the youth. By the way, I'm a young man compared to eternity. But here's what it says. Every youth, and of course I would certainly add adult, needs to cultivate decision. A divided state of will is a snare and will be the ruin of many youth and adults. I put that in there. Be firm. Now listen close. Be firm, else you will be left with your house or character built upon a sandy foundation. Wow. We read in the words of inspiration found in Heavenly Places, page 66. Acts make habits, and habits constitute character. May I suggest again in this house-building illustration found in Matthew chapter 7, verses 21 through 27, Jesus is speaking of two types of spiritual houses of character that people construct by their responses to hearing the Word of God. One built his spiritual house of character on the rock of Christ's character. The other one built his on the shifting sands of self. Manuscript Releases, Volume 21, page 230, tells us this. I love it. I want to insert it here because I think it's valuable. Listen close. I'm quoting now. It is by learning the habits of

of Christ, His meekness, His lowliness, that self becomes transformed by taking Christ's yoke upon you and then submitting to learn. There is no one who has not much to learn. All must come under training by Jesus Christ. When they fall upon Christ, their own hereditary and cultivated traits of character are taken away as hindrances to their being partakers of the divine nature. When self dies, then Christ lives in the human agent. He abides in Christ, and Christ lives in him. But notice the fact that this process of growth, of building character, is all about learning the habits of Christ. Now tell me, before we go any farther, according to the illustration that Christ gives us in this parable, why is the house of character that a person chooses to build by his words, attitudes, and actions in response to the Word of God, why is that such an issue? I'm sure you probably already know. Friends, it determines our destiny. I want you to see this in Revelation chapter 22, verses 11 and 12. You know, in the King James, Revelation 22, verse 12, has a kind of a word that kind of threw me off for years, but I finally figured it out. Revelation 22, now 11 and 12, I'm going to read and comment. Watch this close. Here Jesus says in verse 11, "He that is unjust, let him be unjust still. He which is filthy, let him be filthy still. He that is righteous, let him be righteous still. And he that is holy, let him be holy still. And behold, I come quickly, and my reward is with me to give every man according as his work shall be." King James. Shall be? Shall be. Look at verse 11. Notice what Jesus is saying there. He that is unjust, let him be unjust still. The verbs in verse 11, the word "is" there is in the present tense. What this is saying is he that is habitually unjust, he has formed habits of unjustness. Jesus says, let him be unjust still. He that has formed habits of filthiness, let him be filthy still. The character remains. He that is righteous, by the way, if you look at that in the Greek, righteous, this is justification. He that is righteous, let him be righteous still, and he that is holy, let him be holy still. Character. And so verse 12 is actually saying the work shall be. What Jesus is telling us there is this: the character I develop, the habits of response, of thinking and acting, attitude of response, the habits of response I've formed before he returns actually determines the work that I'll be doing in the future. Shall be. My character determines the work that shall be. Wow. Back to Matthew 7. Remember that verse, verse 21 of this chapter? Matthew 7:21. There it says, "Not everyone that saith unto me, Lord, Lord, shall enter into the kingdom of heaven, but he that doeth..." By the way, that word "doeth" is a present active participle. It's talking about continuous action. He that continues to do the will of my Father, which is in heaven. Listen to one more inspiring statement from Christ Object Lessons 357. In fact, I want to give you several. They're so important because it's validating what we're discovering. This is so vital. Our eternal destiny is dependent upon the spiritual house of character that we are forming previous to Christ's return. Christ Object Lessons 356. The defects cherished in dealing with life's minor details pass into more important affairs. He, the man, acts on the principles to which he has accustomed himself.

Thus, actions repeated form habits, habits form character, and by the character, our destiny for time and eternity is decided. Testimonies, Volume 4, page 452. What we've discovered from God's Word, here it is again, we shall be individually for time and eternity what our habits make us. One more, and this is vital. This is why this is so important to recognize this spiritual house building that's going on in every person's life, whether they realize it or not. Education 225, character building is the most important work ever entrusted to human beings, and never before was its diligent study so important as now. By the way, look at verse 22. Look at it again. What words indicate in whose house of character these professed followers are claiming to be doing the works of God? Do you see it there? They're saying, Lord, Lord, in God's house of character, God's name, in the Bible, if you have never discovered this before or never been taught this, go to Exodus chapter 34, and I want you to see this. Actually, Exodus 34. In Exodus 33, the Lord tells Moses that he's going to show him his glory, and he's going to proclaim his name. Exodus 33. In verse 18 and 19, Moses says, I beseech thee, show me thy glory. And he, the Lord, said, I will make all of my goodness pass before thee. I will proclaim the name of the Lord before thee. Now, if you go to Exodus 34, look at verses 5 through 7. Here's the picture of the Lord coming, putting Moses in the cleft of the rock, Rock of Ages. And then passing before Moses and proclaiming his name. And notice what the Lord says there. And the Lord, verse 5, descended in the cloud and stood with Moses there and proclaimed the name of the Lord. Okay, perk up, here it is. The Lord passed by before him and proclaimed, the Lord God, merciful and gracious, long-suffering and abundant in goodness and truth, keeping mercy for thousands, forgiving iniquity and transgression and sin, and that will by no means clear the guilty, visiting the iniquity of the fathers upon the children to the children's children unto the third and fourth generation. The Lord there is actually describing his name. His name represents his eternally habitual traits of character. God changes not. Wow. Now back to Matthew chapter 7. Matthew 7, I'm looking now at verse 22. Here we see a picture of professed followers of the Master claiming to have done all their wonderful works in his character. But what does Jesus tell them? Look at verse 33. And then will I profess unto them, I never knew you. Depart from me, ye that work iniquity. I never knew you? Wow. And even though you are doing many wonderful outer works in my name, your inner character, your inner moral character, what's going on in here, your habits of thinking and feeling are corrupt. You know, dear friends, this should be a concern for each of us, a very great concern, because this is the issue that Jesus is so concerned about in Revelation chapter 3. 14 through 17, the church of Laodicea. Here he describes the people of his end time church, spiritual Laodicea. Listen to this close. I'm reading now Revelation chapter 3, verse 17. Because thou sayest, I am rich and increased with goods and have need of nothing, and get this, knowest not that thou art
wretched, miserable, poor, blind, and naked. Ah. And in Matthew 7:22, the Lord Jesus is calling to his church, calling to his people, those who are professing his name, and he's saying, please, depart from iniquity so I can know you. Now another point, another important point. If the house is a house of character, then what kind of storm would Jesus be alluding to in these verses? What kind of storm would it be that would test a person's character? Well, if you heard one of the previous presentation, you remember that we discovered that in Bible prophecy, destroying rain and floods and wind, what do they represent? Not only strife, war, and commotion, but also false doctrine and iniquity, instigated by evil spirits working through multitudes of people. Friends, this simple illustration of two house builders, our Lord Jesus is telling us here, he's telling us that before his return, his followers living in the end of time will face a character-testing storm of iniquity, strife, persecution, and false doctrine of such a magnitude, and I just repeat that, of such a magnitude that the only survivors will be those who have chosen to build their house of character upon his word, upon his sayings, firmly rooted and grounded upon the rock Christ Jesus, being fully conformed to his image. Do we have inspiration? Do we have inspiration backing that up? Turn with me to Daniel chapter 12. Daniel chapter 12. Notice what the prophet Daniel tells us. Daniel chapter 12, famous verses, but very important. Daniel 12, I'm reading now verses 1 and 2. And at that time shall Michael stand up, the great prince which stands for the children of thy people. And there shall be a time of trouble, such as never was since there was a nation, even to that same time. Time of trouble, such as never was since there was a nation, even to that same time. What will cause God's people to fall in this time of trouble? Matthew 24, verse 12. Matthew 24, verse 12. Oh, I'm so grateful there's a solution to this. I'm so grateful. But God is calling to our hearts, including mine. Matthew 12, verses 13 and 14. Matthew chapter 24, I'm sorry, verses 12 and 13. Here, we're looking at Jesus' portrayal of not only the ruin of Jerusalem, but also his second coming. And we're looking at verses 12 and 13. Notice what Jesus says. And because iniquity shall abound, the love of many shall wax cold. But he that endureth, he that shall endure unto the end, the same shall be saved. Could Jesus here be speaking about those professing the name of Christ having a form of godliness but denying the power thereof? Yes. Because the word love in that verse, in verse 12, is speaking of agape love, which can be received only from the Holy Spirit. And according to Acts 5:32, those who obey God are the ones that receive his Spirit. This agape love is something that the carnal, unconverted heart cannot produce. Listen to how Reflecting Christ, page 150, explains Matthew 24, verse 12. I have been shown that we live amid the perils of the last days. Because iniquity abounds, the love of many waxes cold. The word many refers to the professed followers of Christ.
They are affected by the prevailing iniquity and backslide from God, but it is not necessary that they should be thus affected. Praise God, it isn't necessary.

necessary. The cause of this declension is that they do not stand clear from this iniquity. The fact that their love to God is waxing cold. Laodicea? The fact that their love to God is waxing cold because iniquity abounds shows that they are in some sense partakers in this iniquity, or it would not affect their love for God and their zeal and fervor for His cause. And that's why, friends, Matthew 24, verse 13 says, "But he that shall endure unto the end, the same shall be saved, because iniquity abounds." The same thing that Jesus talked about in Matthew 7 in the parable, iniquity. Iniquity is the problem. Dear friends, before Christ's return, troublous times lie ahead for God's people. Daniel 12, 1 and 2, we just read it. There's going to be a time of trouble such as never was since there was a nation even to the same time. Now listen to this statement. 5 Thessalonians 1:29. A storm is arising that will wrench and test the spiritual foundation of everyone to the utmost. The storm, of course, you and I understand very clearly, Revelation 13. The storm is the image of the beast which causes everyone to worship the beast and receive his mark for fear of economic boycott, fear of death. Here's how Maranatha puts it in Last Day Events. I just want to read this to you. Page 164, Maranatha. "The image of the beast will be formed before probation closes, for it is to be the great test for the people of God, by which their eternal destiny will be decided." Last Day Events now, page 144. A great crisis awaits the people of God. Very soon, our nation will attempt to enforce upon all the observance of the first day of the week as a sacred day. In doing this, they will not scruple to compel men against the voice of their own conscience to observe the day the nation declares to be the Sabbath. Listening friends, we must be ready to meet this storm in peace. That's what Jesus wants to do for us, to meet it in peace. In the spiritual house of character built by the wise man, the last thing we want to do is build a spiritual house of character on sandy foundation that'll be washed away, blown away by the flood of false doctrine and persecution and strife. You know, I saved the rest of Daniel 12:1 till now because it gives us great encouragement. You know what the last part of the verse says? It says, "And at that time of trouble, thy people, the Lord's people, shall be delivered. Everyone found written in the book." Who shall be delivered? God's people who have kept their names written in the book of life. They've kept their garments white. What's so unique about these people? Turn with me to Malachi chapter 3. Have a look at this. I love these verses. Malachi chapter 3. Here's what's so unique about these people. Malachi chapter 3, verses 16 and 17. All this between stuff between Old and New Testament in these Bibles. Here we go. Malachi 3, 16 and 17. I love this. I love this. "Then they that feared the Lord spoke often one to another, and the Lord hearkened and heard it, and a book of remembrance was written before him for them that feared the Lord and that thought upon his name." Did you catch that? His character. Thought upon his character. "They shall be mine, saith the Lord of hosts." Wow. "In that day when I make up my jewels, and I will spare them as a man spares his own son that serves him." I want to be one of those that the Lord spares, that keeps safe through the storm. How about you?

Now I have another question. I've got a question about this parable in Matthew 7, a parable of the house builders. When did the two men build the house in which they faced the storm? Did they build it during the storm? They didn't, did they? They built it before the storm hit. Dear ones, our individual house of character that we've built before the mighty storm of persecution and deception hits will determine our response to the crisis, which will determine our destiny. Let me repeat that again. Our individual house of character, be it the sandy one or the rock solid one, the one we've built before the mighty storm of persecution and deception hits, will determine our response to the crisis and our destination. Destiny, excuse me, and our destination for sure. Great Controversy, page 620, gives us these powerful words. Listen closely. Those who delay a preparation for the day of God cannot obtain it in the time of trouble or any subsequent time. The case of all such is hopeless. Whoa! Now's the time. Now's the time to build the character, to be in the Word of God, studying and responding in faith to the lovely Jesus. Another question. How quickly does the storm that Jesus is speaking about here hit? You know, even if I had built a good, strong physical house, but I knew there was a horrendous flood coming, what would I do before it arrived? You know what I do, and I'm sure you would too. I'd evacuate before it arrived, wouldn't you? Certainly. But friends, according to Matthew chapter 7, the storm that overtakes God's people will come as an overwhelming surprise. There's no time to evacuate. Now let me ask you another question. When an overwhelming storm of rain and wind and flooding takes someone by surprise, how far do they get, even if they jump into their car or on their faithful beast to escape? They don't go very far. You know why? Because the roads and the trails are flooded. Nobody moves. Most people stay in their house, and as the flood waters rise, so do they, to the second story and then to the roof. Someone says, well, Dan, this illustration doesn't say that men were in their houses when the storm hits. Well, true, but here's a question. Why did Jesus share this parable in the first place if the destiny of the houses had no effect on the builders? Now let's remember the spiritual application. Spiritually speaking, a person does not vacate his habits of character when a trial hits. Just the opposite. Physiologically, too, this is the truth. The stress reaction takes in, and that person faces the trial, responds to the trial with the habits of response and thinking that he has formed previous to the trial. Wise.

And we'll let God's word unfold some more through this parable in Matthew 7. God bless you, dear friends. We've got to pray. Please pray with me. Heavenly Father, I want to thank you for giving us these parables, giving us the opportunity to hear your words, the opportunity to make a decision whether we're going to build our house of character, form habits in harmony with your word, or just hear the word and neglect it. I'm so grateful that, Lord Jesus, you left us an example while you were here on earth of how to build that house of character. We want to walk in your footsteps. We want to learn and grow, become more like you. Because not only does the eternal destiny of ourselves and others depend upon that, but more so the incredible joy of having you for a Savior, having you as our Lord and King, having you live your life in us, is the ultimate experience, the joy of our life. It's what we were created for and what you're recreating us for now. So I just ask as we close this program that your Spirit would be laboring with all of those who are listening. Draw them to you and give them what only you can give them, hope and desire and strength to spend time building their house of character through your word. Please bless them. In Jesus, your holy name, we pray. Amen.

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We recently got a message from a donor about some material she received from us. Let me read it to you. I wanted to thank you for sending me your recent mailing with the Seventh Day Blessing, Making an Image to the Beast Study Guide, and Faith on the Line publications. 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Studying and understanding the prophecies and the times we're living in is of the utmost importance right now, and you can only have been sent by God to me and my family. Thank you. This is the material she's talking about. If you would like to get these yourself, you can call us at our office or write in and we will make it happen. 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This book talks about the Sabbath and the blessings that we receive when we keep it. The study guide, Making an Image to the Beast, is free if you ask for it. All you have to pay is shipping. And you will find out what the mark of the beast is and what the image of the beast is in Revelation 13. One of our donors who received this magazine was in a public laundry one day, enjoying our issue about the twin lies in the Garden of Eden, thou shalt not surely die, and thou shalt be as gods. She was reading the articles about the truth about death, and as she was reading, God impressed her that she needed to give her copy to the other woman in the laundromat. She resisted because she liked the magazine so much, but the impression kept getting stronger until finally she got up and gave her magazine away. The woman was touched by the gesture and said, "You couldn't have known, but a family member of mine just recently passed away, and I and my family are grieving and wondering about this very question." This beautiful magazine runs at around 32 to 40 pages each issue and is usually topic-based, so it's perfect for sharing. 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

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But even more than that, you will make it possible for us to create resources that can go into someone else's hands so that they know the important truths that they need to know at this time. Maybe they're wondering what happened to their loved one who passed away, or maybe they want to know more about the Sabbath. Join our family of passionate donors who are eager to win souls for Christ and get the last message of mercy out to a world that will soon see great turmoil and tribulation.

Dear Heavenly Father, thank you so much for this opportunity to come here to Kingsburg. And I just ask that you send your Holy Spirit to speak your words through me tonight as we discuss this very intricate topic of worship. And Lord, be with each and every person in this room as they are maybe hearing this for the very first time. And just speak your words to them that you want to use me as your tool. I love you, Lord. Amen. So let me ask a question. Why do we worship? You ever sat there and thought about that? Why do we all have this deep desire and this deep need to worship something, somebody? God put that in each and every one of us. We know that the entire war in heaven started because of worship. We know that as the end of the world draws near, the end struggle will be over worship. So it's an extremely important topic to understand. What is worship? Is there a right way to worship? Is there a wrong way to worship? If you look at Matthew 4:10, this is Christ speaking to Satan himself when he came down to tempt him. And then Jesus said unto him, "Get thee hence, Satan, for it is written, Thou shalt worship the Lord thy God, and him only shalt thou serve." So coming out of the mouth of Jesus himself, he is saying that God is the only one that we should be worshiping. And also Jesus speaking to the woman at the well, he says, "But the hour cometh and now is, when true worshipers shall worship the Father in spirit and in truth. For the Father seeketh such to worship him, for God is a spirit, and they that worship him must worship him in spirit and in truth." So what this is telling me is that there is a right way to worship God, and there is a wrong way to worship God. Satan has been trying to manipulate our forms of worship. But what does it mean that spirit, that non-physical part of our human characteristics, our emotions, the soul? So you see, what is the only thing that you're taking to heaven with you? Does anybody know? Your character. And it's made up of two things. Do you know what two things your character's

actually made up of? Your thoughts and your feelings. That's it. Your thoughts and your feelings. And what do movies mess with? Your thoughts and your feelings. So it's really important to understand in this whole realm of worship, we're dealing with our characteristics, our souls. If you look at Cain and Abel here, Cain thought he was worshiping God. Remember, he built the altar to worship God, but he said, God, I'm going to actually worship you in my own way. I'm going to put my fruits and vegetables and the labors that I have because I want to worship you like this. And what was the result of that? God was displeased with his form of worship, and Cain became angry and murdered his brother Abel. If you look at the children of Israel, when they came out of Egypt and they

This need to just worship something. They begged Aaron. They said, give us something to worship. So here they built this calf and entered into a false system of worship. And when Moses came down, he broke the Ten Commandments. And as a result, a lot of Israelites fell into that apostasy. Balaam and his donkey. If you remember what happened right at this story, remember, the Israelites had been traveling around for 40 years, wandering in the wilderness. And they had just come out of the wilderness, and they were standing in between the promised land or at the River Jordan, and they were looking into this land that they had been promised, their forefathers had been promised that it would be theirs. And all the other nations that were on the other side of the land of Canaan, they've heard the stories. They knew that when they came out of the land of Egypt, that God had completely annihilated the Egyptians to give them the ability to leave. So they knew that there was this mighty, mighty people that were going to come to their promised land and take it. So the Midianite kings, they were the ones that came to Balaam. They knew that Balaam was a prophet. And they said, look, we are so scared. We don't know what to do. We know that we have no power over these people. Why don't you come and curse them? Because we know who you curse is going to get cursed. And we know who you bless is going to get blessed. And if you remember, Balaam, with his whole donkey that talked to him, he couldn't curse the Israelites. He ended up blessing them three times. And so, as a result of that, the Midianite kings were just like, there's absolutely nothing that we can do. So they came up to Balaam and they just said, please, please tell us something. And Balaam said, I'll tell you what, if you want to beat the Israelites, as long as they're following their God, you cannot touch them. You can't do anything to them. But if you want to get them to fall out of the favor of God, all you need to do is make a festival, throw some parties, and invite the Israelites to come to your parties and let them just witness how you worship your gods. And Israel will fall prey to spiritual idolatry, and they will fall out of favor of God, and you will be able to beat them. So that's exactly what happened. At Balaam's request, they started sending their women into the camp so that it was just a few at a time, unnoticed. And before long, the women got all the men to come to their parties, and a ton of Israelites fell up into an apostasy. And as a result, a huge pestilence broke out, and God gave the order to annihilate anybody that was involved in this. So, a warning was issued. In Deuteronomy 12, 30 and 31, it says, and after they have been destroyed before you, be careful not to be ensnared by inquiring about their gods, saying, how do these nations serve their gods? We will do the same. You must not worship the Lord your God in their way, because in worshiping their gods, they do all kinds of detestable things that the Lord hates. They even burn their sons and daughters in the fire as sacrifices to their gods. So here, God is saying, look, don't even try to worship in this way, because this is what happens. You will fall away from true worship of God. And perhaps one of the most infamous stories of a false system of worship is Daniel and his three friends and Nebuchadnezzar's golden idol. Nebuchadnezzar got his idea for this idol from his dream. Here God had said, your kingdom will not stand. And he said, no, my kingdom, of course, is going to stand. So he builds his idol completely out of gold in sheer arrogance, saying, the kingdom of Babylon will never fall. We will be victorious throughout the time. And hence, you can kind of see how we interpret these. Our artist interpretations are obviously having them stand, you know, in a very arrogant pose. We have many, many different systems of false worship set up today, but I would like to show you a system of false worship that we have today that has striking similarities to this story. What about this? Can you see this? Interesting. A golden idol. This is the Oscars, better known as the Academy Award or the Oscars. This is a highly, highly coveted thing in the film and television world. This is pretty much the cream of the crop, the tippy top. What does it mean to worship? Here is the dictionary definition. I just got this from the Oxford American Dictionary. To treat someone or something with reverence or adoration appropriate to a deity.
A deity is, of course, a god. And number two, an honor given to somebody in recognition of their merit.

0: now. Aren't the Oscars giving somebody something in recognition of their merit? So by just a worldly definition here, this is a worship service. And in fact, they don't even call it just a service. What is it known as? It's known as a ceremony. The Oscar event is typically the second most watched show each year, with almost 40 million people that watch the Academy Awards, and this is in 2007. I'm not too sure if this has even grown. Do you know what the number one most watched television show on the face of the planet is? Super Bowl. Do you know what just beat it? Michael Jackson. Just beat the Super Bowl by the most eyes watching on that around the world. Okay, Super Bowl is about 100 million. So this ceremony is a very, very, very highly watched thing in our world, okay? Now, what I'm going to show you here, this little golden idol that they have here, there's many different, like, ceremonies. They have one that honors music and one that honors television. Now, I'm going to show you a clip that Jon Stewart and Stephen Colbert will tell you exactly what this golden idol is to them, okay?
1: Ladies and gentlemen, our next two presenters have done for fake news what the Fox News Channel has done for fake news. Please welcome Stephen Colbert and Jon Stewart.
2: Thank you. Thank you very much. It's a pleasure to be here tonight.
3: Good evening, godless sodomites.
2: What are you doing?
3: I'm bringing the truth, John. We're in Hollywood, the belly of the beast.
2: You can't just read the prompter?
3: I'm reading the prompter in here. You can read that pablum.
2: Award show banter is not pablum. Reality television celebrates the human condition. By illuminating what's extraordinary in the ordinary person.
3: It warps the minds of our children and weakens the resolve of our allies.
2: The results are often dramatic and always unexpected. We're here to honor achievement in that category.
3: By giving you a golden idol to worship. Kneel before your God, Babylon!
0: During one of the most highly watched shows in the world. Kneel before your God, Babylon. And you know, they're obviously making a joke about it. Actors absolutely hate the reality world. It's taking a big chunk of their pie. But there's truth in every joke. It would not be funny if it wasn't, in a sense, true. So, I started to look into this thing called the Oscars, right? Oscar, where the name comes from, it's Scandinavian and Old English. Could you take a wild guess what the word Oscar means? Divine strength, divine spear. So, divine, of course, is from, of, or like a god, and a spear, of course, is a weapon. Is it possible that they are using these high-profile celebrities as godlike weapons against us? Is that possible? In fact, does anybody know what this building is right here? No, but close. This building is called the Shrine, and it is where the Oscars was held until 1999. Okay? The Shrine, the ceremony, all the lingo's all there. The Shrine was founded by these two guys, William Florence and Walter Fleming. They are Scottish Rite Freemasons. Okay? High-ranking 33rd degree Freemasons. In fact, Hollywood has long time been involved in Masonic things. Here, Gene Autry, John Wayne, Nat King Cole, Duke Ellington, Cecil DeMille, Clark Cable, Walt Disney. These guys were all involved in the Masonic secret societies and things. For those of you out there that don't know what Freemasonry

0: is. It's a group, a club, so to say, of people. They call it a secret society. There's many different levels that you get involved in. You climb the ranks, and as you kind of complete the different tasks, you get farther and farther up the ladder. The first degrees, it goes all the way up to 33 degrees. The first few degrees are very community oriented. They help people and everything. The tippy top ones are the ones that are involved in running companies. They're hugely involved in occult practice things, and generally what we barely know about it. There's a book called Morals and Dogma that Albert Pike wrote, and in the book it says, uncover all the layers, we follow Lucifer, the light bearer. So the farther up you get, these guys know exactly what they're doing, okay? But this isn't a meeting trying to convince you about these secret societies. I just want to point something out to you that is fascinating about the Oscars, okay? Oh yeah, these guys too. Three of the most prominent guys from 20th Century Fox, Warner Brothers, and Metro-Goldwyn-Mayer, all 33rd degree Freemasons. This is called, if you guys can see this really well, this is called the picture on the right. Yes, you're right. It's called a Masonic tracing board. What it is a teaching tool that they use to teach the first, second, and third degree Freemasons that are coming into Freemasonry how to spot things that are Freemason. So they hide things in there. Notice there's a ladder. Notice there's a checkered floor. There's a sun that's beaming light onto a greater sun and everything. There's various different elements of sun worship that are in it. This is called the Sun Man right here. If you really peel back the layers and study it, they've incorporated lots of sun worship into their things, okay? So this model picture is for somebody that's involved in Freemasonry. We'll be able to look at it and go, this is Freemasonry, okay? This is inside of the shrine. This is what it looks like if you look at the ceiling. You can always pick out Freemasonry things because there's huge sun motifs in it. You see the sun motif in the ceiling? Here's kind of a little bit better of a picture of it. Now this is a clip where he won for The Life is Beautiful. Is beautiful.
1: This is Italy's 26th nomination and its 10th Academy Award.

0: Pause. This is in the shrine. This is in a Freemason building. This is the very last time that this has been held in this building till they moved it to the Kodak Theater, okay? This is a Masonic tracing board. So sun worship is very much incorporated. In fact, I used to live right near here in Hollywood. If you look through that middle tower where all those people are standing on there, my apartment building that I lived on was right there to the right. And I watched this whole thing being built. Worshipping the sun dates all the way back to Nimrod, all the way back to the start of Babylon. And what they used to believe is that when Nimrod died, he went up into the stars, and all of a sudden we have this born star worship. Well, it continues. What is worshiping stars, though? Where did this idea of star worship start? Revelation 12:4. And he drew a third part of the stars of heaven and did cast them to earth. Who drew a third part of the stars from heaven?
1: Satan
0: drew a third part of the stars from heaven and did cast them to earth. How art thou fallen from heaven, O Lucifer, son of the morning? How art thou cut down to the ground, which did weaken the nations? For thou hast said in thine heart, I will ascend into the heavens. I will exalt my throne above the stars of God. I will be like the Most High. This idea of star worship originated with Satan wanting to be more infamous or more famous than God. And what has happened is now all these stars that have gained and wanted this desire for worship were all now cast down. And what do? They've just now

changed the names and the things of star worship. People still worship the stars, just like they did all the way back. We have football stars, basketball stars, race car stars, hip-hop stars, rock stars, movie stars. They're all stars. And do people worship these stars? Are people crazily worshiping these people? Even Kermit the Frog, somebody who absolutely wasn't even alive on this planet. We've immortalized him and put him in stone. So in 1 Timothy 4:1, it says, "Now the Spirit speaketh expressly that in latter times some shall depart from the faith, giving heed to seducing spirits and doctrines of devils." This tells me some will depart from the faith. If they're going to depart from the faith, that means that they began with a faith. So how is it that us in a Christian environment or a Christian world, I was raised in a Christian home, and I went down to Hollywood and within months lost my religion. Months. It took me less than months, probably. How was it that I was able to lose my way? I was obsessed with movies. I watched every kind of movie that was out there. I did not care what it was, who was in it. Watched tons of things. Followed after these stars. I went through the whole acting classes. I wanted to be an actor. I chased that dream for a very long time. Let me show you what I just found in Time Magazine online here. I thought this was just fascinating. Celebrity worship, is it good for your health? Who among us has fallen victim to a little bit of celebrity worship? And now new scientific research has found that celebrity crushes are not only common, but may even be healthy. A study published in September 10, 2008, suggests that the act of celebrity worship may be a boon to some people's self-esteem. Let me ask you a question. Ask all the little girls in high school that read all those magazines and don't eat because those people in those magazines don't look like that. Is that boosting their self-esteem? So, it goes on. Because people form bonds in their minds with their favorite celebrities, they are able to assimilate the celebrity's characteristics in themselves and feel better about themselves when they think of the celebrity, says Gabriel, one of the scientists that did this study. So they're basically telling you, hey, look, if you worship a celebrity, you can take on their characteristics as part of yourself. This is what they've

0: next family crisis. Isn't it just like Satan to set up a system of false worship that when you go through a family crisis, you think they're going to help you? No. And since the beginning of time, that Satan and his angels have gotten man to worship stupid little wooden idols, all of a sudden now he says, you know what's better than a wooden idol? Let's make those wooden idols into people. People make a lot better gods than wooden idols do. And so this idea of worshiping something other than God has just now changed, and they've attached it onto people. Michael Jackson. The media attention for Michael Jackson's funeral tops the Pope, a president, and a princess. The Pope that he's talking about is Pope John that just died. The president that he's talking about is Ronald Reagan. And the princess is Princess Diana. More people read and heard and seen about this than all of those. Isn't that amazing? I find that amazing. I was at the post office the other day when Michael Jackson's funeral was on, and there was a woman behind me that was just on the phone with her husband at home going, tell me, is it an open casket? What's going on? Who's there? Who's this? And I'm just listening to this woman like go through a play-by-play action of what's going on, and she probably has never, ever met them in my life. It was absolutely fascinating. So I took a picture of Tom and Brandon today at the superstore, or supermarket. All these Michael Jackson covers of all the magazines. Just go through the grocery store and look it on the line, and you can start to see, man, he was highly worshipped. Even though he had issues with child molestation and all these other things, now they've immortalized the guy. How is it that these actors and actresses are so electrifying? How is it that they gain such a grip on you? You ever sat and thought and wondered that?
1: How are so many of Hollywood's most famous actors and actresses able to be so amazingly effective and convincing in their performances?
2: That guy was so electrifying that it came through the television.
1: How is it that they can move us to laughter, tears, or anger at the drop of a hat? Are they truly gifted with natural talent, as many suggest?
3: You see this and you're dazzled by their talent.
1: Do they possess a creative streak of genius that is unknown to most men? Or unknown to most men, are they in fact possessed? Is it possible that these actors and actresses are possessed by demonic spirits who have a specific agenda to fulfill? Oscar award-winning actor Denzel Washington told 60 Minutes exactly how he brings forth his best performances.
4: Basically what I did was got on my knees and sort of communicated with the spirits. And when I came out, I was in charge.
5: Powerful scene.
4: Powerful scene. I couldn't have acted that. I couldn't have written that down and made a decision to play that.
6: What, are you gonna smoke that?
7: Nope, you are.
6: Hell if I am.
8: Yeah. You're a Jesus freak. You're a Jesus freak.
1: The one-woman entertainment empire known as Oprah has strong affiliations with the demonic realm. The most familiar face on television says,
9: you can not only use your body and physical self, this is how I see acting. I ask my body to be the carrier for the spirits of those who have come before me in a way that is most meaningful to the character. Just become the vehicle for that character.
1: Calling out for these entities to take her over so that she may become a sparkling puppet, Oprah admits of her work before the camera.
9: I tried to empty myself and let the spirit inhabit me.
1: With her global influence, her shows have become a smorgasbord for the New Age agenda.
10: A lot of actors who don't mention their names, of course, are very much into this.
11: Magic only exists if you allow it, if you open yourself up to the possibility.
0: And here, like Denzel Washington says, wow, I got down on my hands and knees and I prayed to the spirit, and when I got up, I was in charge. I couldn't have written that down. When I took acting classes, they taught me, you need to live, breathe, eat, sleep, acting, and you become that character, you invite that character into you. This is a very, very interesting world that these actors and actresses have involved themselves into. There is a man named Aleister Crowley. He is known as the most evil man of the 20th century. If you peel back the layers of most music and movies, he is hugely influential into writers and actors, and he was highly involved into the occult. He was known as like this horrible, like satanic priest. The BBC did a wonderful documentary on this guy if you ever want to see it, and it

0: not a Christian perspective. They called it the most evil man. And it's, you can watch it on YouTube. It's absolutely phenomenal what this guy was into. He wrote a book called Magic and Practice and Theory, where he outlined one of the best ways to become possessed by a demonic spirit. There are three main methods for invoking any deity. The third method is the dramatic, perhaps the most attractive of all. Certainly it is to the artist's temperament, for it appeals to his imagination through his aesthetic sense. So he's saying if you want to become possessed, acting is a great way to possess yourself with a different spirit, is what he's saying. Here's what Socrates has to say on acting. In like manner, the muse first of all inspires men herself. The muse is the spirit, if you will, that inspires you to be an actor. Because they are inspired and possessed. They are simply inspired to utter that which the muse impels them. For not by art or by knowledge do you say what you say, but by possession. Now, I find what he has to say actually has, in a sense, a weird sense, a lot of spiritual truth to it. Think back on the time that Christ cast out the demon. And what did the demon do? He went away from the house and he came back to check on the house. And when he found that it was completely clean and in order, but nobody was home, he went out and he grabbed seven more unclean spirits and came in and possessed his house, right? So, thinking along those lines, is it possible that you are either possessed by the Spirit of God or by the Spirit of Satan? Is it possible, looking at it from a biblical perspective, that if you're not possessed by God, you can have an unclean spirit come into you and bring seven demons, and they're not knocking on your door asking if they can come in? So let's go through a little bit of movie history here. I'm going to bring you back way back to the 1920s here with Rudolph Valentino. Anybody heard of this guy? Yeah, this guy was so famous. This guy was the Brad Pitt of his day. Women flocked to this guy. He was this passionate guy that all of his movies were about getting the girl and making out with them. And he was so famous that wherever he went, there was huge crowds that would gather. They actually had to have police follow the guy around. And it was said that when he would smoke his cigarettes and throw them on the ground, people would dogpile the cigarettes and try to pick them up and bring them home and have a little shrine with them or something. This guy was hugely worshipped, okay? Most of his movies came from his wife here, Natasha. They would actually write together. And this is coming from a book that is all written about Natasha, his wife. Every night, Valentino's wife, Natasha, would hold a seance, calling forth help from the spirit world in her creative undertaking. And then with pencil and paper in hand, she would go into a trance and start writing. It's called automated writing in the occult world. After her outpourings were typed up, they were brought to the set the very next day and given to the director. And this is actually what they would make. So if you watch Valentino's movies, this is where they're coming from. She would have these seances, get possessed, write, and then she'd go give them to the director. Almost overnight, you see, America was built on very deep religious moral values. Overnight, what was considered sinful, sex outside of a marriage, was now starting to be redefined as popular, trendy, and even exciting. Then Mae West hits the scene. And once again, America is still very deep into religious morality. So here's what Mae West has to contribute.
1: 1930s, motion pictures were one of the mainstays of the Great Depression, and attendance to movie theaters skyrocketed.
2: Hello, folks. I'm up here at Mr. Roman's beautiful theater to see the grand opening and premiere of my new picture. I'm no angel, but I'm here to
1: Movie star Mae West was also known as the Queen of Sex and the Statue of Libido. Her work work helped to topple the biblical sexual boundaries that were deeply embedded in the people of the early 20th century.
3: She can have a romance with somebody outside of wedlock.
4: I've got another man in my life.
3: It was pretty raw.
4: I don't know how many that makes.
3: It was pretty raunchy for that era.
4: Well, when I'm good, I'm very good. But when I'm bad,

0: I'm better.
1: No star had greater impact in the long run than Mae West. Mae West was a one-woman sexual revolution.
2: A one-woman sexual revolution was what she got stamped with. This one woman started to completely change the way that Americans were starting to view sex and their relationship with between a man and a woman. She was hugely involved into the occult world. Her psychic, Kenny Kingston, reflects on her life, and in a documentary that Kenny Kingston openly admits, when she was upset and had no one been able to come up with a script idea, she walked about her room saying, "Forces, forces, please come and help me write a script." She would begin to hear voices and images, and as the plot was revealed to her, once again, automated writing. Mae would summon stenographers to work with her around the clock, and she would lie in bed in a trance-like state, dictating as the spirits entered her. And if you really think about Mae West's movies, it doesn't take very much stretch to understand. I'm no angel. The sensational Mae West. You know, these are obviously speaking of biblical things, but starting to break them down. Marilyn Monroe hits the scene a little bit later, once again pushing those boundaries farther and farther down the road of how we view sex and the relationships. And here's what Marilyn has to contribute.
3: 7-Year Itch blew the lid off 1950s conservatism.
4: Wait a minute!
3: It shocked audiences with its irreverent look at marital infidelity.
4: I mean, I wouldn't be lying on the floor in the middle of the night in some man's apartment drinking champagne if he wasn't married.
3: And showcased Marilyn Monroe in her most sexually suggestive role to date.
5: She was the sexual icon of her particular time and became, I think, the sex star of the century.
6: She could make you do anything in the world from that big screen.
7: Then what has Marilyn Monroe got that a million other women have and prefer not to show?
8: That's pretty vulgar, if you ask me.
5: You can see those early signs of changing values.
9: I think it's very nice, but I'd rather it were me.
8: I think it's wonderful. Very nice, some girl.
10: Monroe attributed her ability to affect the public to other entities that would inhabit her and take her over. She was known for entering into deep trances before each scene. One of Monroe's close personal psychics recalled how she would draw attention from the spirit world, asking for their guidance.
11: When she saw a camera, any camera, she lit up and was totally different. The moment the shot was over, she fell back into her not very interesting position. And I don't know how to explain that.
2: Isn't it interesting that Mr. Hugh Hefner, filthy Mr. Hugh Hefner himself, says, look at her, she's starting to unlock the morals and values, the value system. You're starting to see a trend here, and you're starting to see how they're just unlocking one step farther these sexual boundaries. And if you look at where our movies are today, it doesn't take a very hard look at it to go, wow. I mean, these movies were just child's play compared to what we have now. Here's what she says she was quoted saying, Jacqueline Hyde, more than two. I'm so many people, sometimes they shock me. I wish it was just me. And if you've seen any documentaries of her, she lived a tortured life, constantly just hearing voices in her head and things like that. And if you look at some of her movies, it doesn't take very much dedicated to the new Monroe doctrine. Don't bother to knock, a wicked sensation of the girl in room 809. Where are these movie ideas coming from? What are these channels telling these actors and actresses to get involved in? And if you look at today, Original Sin, I mean, these movies are just commonplace. Zach and Miri Make a Porno. Even though that's like a funny movie, I mean, look at the content that they're making. Sex Drive. This is all about losing your virginity. And right here it says he's leaving virgin territory. Force throwing it away. Why? Why are they attacking our sexuality? Does anybody want to answer that? I'll tell you why. Because your sexuality and your spirituality are very much so intertwined. If they mess up your

0: your sexuality, chances are they're messing up your spirituality. Christ was constantly referring to the church as his bride, as a relationship between us, because that relationship is how we understand the relationship of between a man and a woman is how you understand the love of God between us. And so if Satan can mess that love up, and all of a sudden now you cannot understand what human love is like, how are you to ever understand what the love of God is like? American Pie was a popular movie when I was in high school. I'm sure even some of the young kids in this room have never even heard of this movie. But it was all about losing your virginity and how, like, you know, you just needed to get rid of it as fast as possible. And of course, the little caption at the bottom says there's something about your first piece. Now, here is a news clip of the news people going around and asking some kids that went to the theater and saw this movie and are going to talk about what their favorite part is.
1: History that Hollywood peddles adult material to children. Now let's see how this spoon-fed material has affected them.
2: You've heard one insider describe how the Hollywood machine marketed his R-rated movie to an audience too young to go see it.
3: What movie should you see?
4: American Pie. I saw American Pie.
5: American Pie.
6: I'm 15.
7: 14.
8: 15.
9: 13.
10: 12.
11: 12.
10: 13.
12: Oh, yeah.
13: I love lesbians. They're great.
14: Two girls are lesbians.
15: The lesbian scene.
16: That's hilarious.
17: How aware are children of the corrosive influences? And they seem to pick up everything like sponges.
18: Yeah, it's like Play-Doh. Put a piece of Play-Doh on a table and it picks up everything. Kids are Play-Doh. They don't even know what they've picked up.
0: Parents out there, 12 and 13 years old, do you think that they honestly understand what sexuality is and what it was meant for and what the biblical boundaries of it are and what happens when you start to unlock those things and take those out? These poor children have no chance, no chance, and they're being targeted. I guarantee you these types of movies are not aimed at 30-something. Look at what they're aimed at. And this is just one example. This is just one genre of films. But you can start to understand that, listen, if you are not in the Word of God reading about these things and teaching your children or teaching those kids about what is sexuality and things like this, I guarantee you they're learning a lot from these types of movies. What lesbians are and what not, what have you. I Love Lucy. What could possibly be wrong with I Love Lucy? I love this show. Loved. I watched every single episode. My brother and I, we used to like sit down and watch these. I still chuckle when I see this. But I want to show you something that they're doing in a very subtle and slight way. Remember, Satan's got time. He has time on his hands to simply unlock our moral values, and he can do it very slowly. We don't have the time. He's got the time. Do you remember what one of her most infamous lines was?
19: Hey, I'll tell him the truth.
20: Don't you dare!
0: What was she constantly telling him to do, to her to do? To lie. And the show is all about a manipulative woman that constantly lied to her friends and families and everybody else around them, in all wrapped in laughter. So you watch these kind of things, your guard goes down, and what's a little white lie? Remember, during this time, this may not be detrimental to you, but you unlock that generation, then you unlock one more generation, and you keep going until we are today. Now we have movies that are all about lying and all sorts of things. At this time, Lucille Ball was a very famous big screen actress. It was known as career suicide to go to the little screen. And Lucille Ball actually chose to go to the little screen because of this actress, Carol Lombard, okay? Carol Lombard, it was the spirit of actress Carol Lombard who guided Lucille Ball into taking a chance on television and accepting the offer to star in I Love Lucy. The glamorous comedian who had died in an airplane crash of 1942 appeared to Lucy in 1951. And what do we know about the state of the dead? So if spirits are appearing to her and telling her, hey, you should pick this, you gotta start to wonder. Because Lucille Ball accepted the spirit.

0: It's urging to take a chance, honey, she made television history. The Pink Panther. Peter Sellers was an out-of-work actor, completely could not book a part for his life, and then he started messing around with the spirit world.
1: Peter was absolutely brilliant on the first take.
2: Peter Sellers was a struggling actor whose career was on the rocks until he embraced demonic power. After selling his soul, he became the highest-paid actor in Hollywood.
1: The second take, he was even better.
3: With three new Pink Panther adventures, all of which attained colossal box office success. Sellers, the has-been, was once again one of the world's highest-paid performers.
4: Listen, Fairy, do you sell beer here, too?
5: Among other things, yes.
0: So here's what Peter Sellers has to say about acting. It's rather like being a medium and laying yourself wide open and saying, I want a character to inhabit my body, or I want a spirit to take charge of me so that I can produce what I hope to produce. He was very much so open about his invoking spirits into his life and helping him. In fact, there's a whole documentary that's made. He was a very disturbed man, and it's quite a fascinating documentary. Robin Williams came out in Us Weekly magazine, and somebody asked him, how are you such a brilliant actor? Here's what he answers. Yeah, literally, it's like possession. All of a sudden, you're in, and you get all this energy, and it just starts going. But there's also that thing. It is possession. In the olden days, you'd be burned for it. But there is something empowering about it. I mean, it's a place where you are totally. It is Dr. Jekyll and Mr. Hyde, where you can really become this other force. It's an interesting thing to come out and say out into the open. Keanu Reeves is a very complex guy with lots of demons in him. I was trying to tap into him and utilize that, says director Taylor Hackford from The Devil's Advocate. Here's what director Anisco Holland of Totally Clipped says about Leonardo DiCaprio. Leo is like a medium. He opens his body and his mind to receive messages coming from another person's life. Here's what a completely different director says about him, director Baz Luhrmann from Romeo and Juliet. With Leo, you might see 30 people come out of him in a day. Here's what Johnny Depp tells Us Magazine. I know I have demons. I'm 30 different people sometimes. And in fact, I just found this in the Los Angeles Times. Heath's creepy performance seems to have summoned up demons that no one thought have imaginable or accessible to him. Imagine that they were accessible to him. So here, I mean, Los Angeles Times, not even saying anything about religion and everything. It's just saying, man, we didn't even think somebody could drum up those kind of demons. It's an interesting statement.
6: And also, I love the script. I love the whole idea of selling your soul to the devil. I'm kind of like, it's very intriguing to me.
0: Do you think that they consider the words that come out of their mouths? I mean, is this a joke? Are we here on this planet as a joke? Do you think that God is looking down on us going, oh man, they're just playing things where they, you know, go out and sell their soul to the devil, but it's just a movie. Just make believe. This is very real to them. And yet, these actors and actresses just act like this is an everyday thing. The Watchmen just came out. It was a very popular movie with the younger people. Anybody heard of this movie, Watchmen? Any superheroes? These are all superhero comic books. There's a guy named Alan Moore, who is a very famous comic book writer from England, okay? He just came out with this movie, The Watchmen. Most of his movies are hugely Gnostic, occultic, like very weird, strange things about them and everything. He's written a Superman here. He wrote a movie called The League of Extraordinary Gentlemen, where Sean Connery played in that movie. Swamp Thing, From Hell, that was a Johnny Depp movie. V for Vendetta, that was a popular film that just came out not too long ago. Well, anyway, here is a clip of Alan Moore talking about, he is very open with his worshiping of demons. And in fact, he said that his demons is what actually propelled his career. And he follows this god called Glycon. And he'll tell you all about it.
3: Alan Moore is a writer and magician from Northampton. He's a stranger to hairdressers.
5: and worships his very own God in his very own way, blurring the lines between

0: religious belief, magic, and the power of the creative imagination. Alan's familiar on his journey of faith and worship is an ancient Roman glove puppet snake called Glycon.
1: How did you first go about worshipping Glycon, and what form does the worship take?
2: Well, it's irresistible. He's certainly the coolest, most rock and roll looking god that I have ever seen. I just fell in love at first sight.
1: What's in it for you, though, following Glycon?
2: I believe that every single individual human being should probably make their own peace with the universe. I mean, we're all of us different emotionally, we're all different physically, intellectually. It would be really odd if we were all the same spiritually. So, I mean, that's why I have a problem with religion per se, because religion, the very word, it comes from the same root word as ligature and ligament, and it means to be bound together in one belief, which I find a bit creepy and a bit unnatural.
1: You can't have that conversation with a Christian fundamentalist.
2: I mean, religious fundamentalism, I mean, it's a bit of a misnomer, because if you actually look back at the foundations of Christianity, you find that the thinking is a lot more flexible.
1: Yeah.
2: The kind of what we call fundamentalism these days is basically entirely based upon 1930s tent show revivalism.
1: Right.
2: It goes back no further than about 80 years. And yet it's a very frightening and dangerous mindset, because, I mean, as far as I understand it, at the moment, there are genuine worries that, certainly in America, that this could actually negate science,
1: yeah,
2: that it could drag us back into a new dark ages.
3: Here, he is saying religion is possibly going to negate science. And I just showed you an article in the beginning of this, a scientific article about worshiping celebrities. So, if that's kind of where science is leading me, I don't know about that. I would rather trust in this science, in God. And, you know, as for those of you that were here in the first couple of days that Tom showed you exactly what is going on inside your brain, as you are sitting there staring at a blinking light source, you realize you are in your optimum amount of suggestibility. They know this. They've done studies on this. They can scientifically prove to you that they can tell you things in this dark room, and you will actually soak them in and believe them and walk away with that. I mean, even that scientific article was saying, look, if you worship celebrities, you take on their characteristics. So here, somebody who actually believes that religion and 1930s tent revivalism, where they're baptizing people, is dangerous, do you really want to sit in a dark room and open up your mind to this person's thoughts? When he talked about invoking these spirits that helped his career, this is what he said. I decided that I was going to be a magician, and all of a sudden a lightning bolt hit. It got a bit strange, and for months after that I was looking back, probably in some sort of borderline schizophrenic state. I found myself seemingly in conversation with an entity, its presence that surrounded my head and moving and speaking lucidly to me. I was very spaced out, God-struck. You know, you babble for a while like an idiot, but I must have been unbearable for about 2 or 3 months. I've integrated that into the rest of my life. He integrates spirit invoking into the rest of his work and in the rest of his life. So the point that I'm trying to bring out with this is, you as a viewer, you only see the surface area. You don't see what actually goes on behind this. Who are these people? What are their actual beliefs? If you are going to watch these, which I hope after these presentations you will take a serious look at this and decide that you don't want to watch any of these, but know who you're watching. Know what they believe. Because, like every piece of art, the art is meant to change you.

0: is an innocent respite from everyday life has now become in itself a replacement for real life for millions, a major religion of the masses. This is coming from the Church of Satan. So if he's openly admitting that this is a major religion of the masses, we as Christians, or even people that maybe are out there that are contemplating all these things for a reason, or you know, wondering about all these things, know that the dark side is openly admitting this thing is this thing, we designed it. This is part of the satanic new infiltration. And so many of us, every single person, 99% of people have a TV in their home. They can beam their thoughts into your home 24/7. And what kinds of things are coming out of the television?
1: Who are you?
2: I'm God.
3: I am God.
4: I am God.
5: I am God. God.
0: If you start to look at the sets, you start to see how this is way beyond what we even know. We're scratching the surface. This goes so much deeper than what we can even show you. And, you know, just to sit here and point out, look at all these things, look at all these things. Why are they doing this? The devil is doing his best to mess with who we are worshiping. That's what this is all about. Are we following God? Are we following Christ? Or are we following what the world tells you? So many people are focused on Michael Jackson. What about these things of God in eternity that we are struggling with right now? And if you really look at it, what is the Bible trying to teach you to do? What is this thing designed to do? Is it telling you to go out and kill a bunch of people? Is it telling you to cheat on your wife? Is it telling you to do all these horrible, evil things that are daily being pumped at us? So I just ask and pray that you guys, when you go home this weekend, really think about what is true worship? And is it possible to have both feet in both sides of the fence? Can you worship things of the earth and still reserve worship for God? If you really want to know what happens when you do that, study the Israelites coming out of Egypt. We are on the edge of the promised land. What they went through is exactly what we are going through right now. We are in Egypt. We are in Babylon. We're standing on the edge of this promised land, just as they were. And Satan is trying to send his evil influences and his women and all of his people just so that we would witness how they worship and how they party. And all of a sudden, we would fall prey, just like the Israelites fell prey at the River Jordan. So, let's say a word of prayer. Dear Lord, thank you so much for your amazing love. Thank you that you have always been there for us. And I just praise your name for sending your son to die on our cross and die our death. And the amazing opportunity that you've given us to be called the sons of God. Love you. Amen.

This is a lonely temple with a tremendous message, built by Hatshepsut. The name means the noble lady. According to the sources, this was the foster mother of Moses. To visit this place gives you a link to what we're going to see at Luxor, the ancient Thebes, where Hatshepsut built a beautiful mortuary temple called Tir el-Bari.

top, you can read the entire story. She had a problem with the Hyksos. The Hyksos settled here at El Mina, and there's quite a lot of info concerning the Hyksos, but she wasn't very happy about the Hyksos. So eventually, a man by the name of Car Moses from Thebes, Luxor, had a battle with the Hyksos to expel them. The work was followed up by Car Moses and then Amenhotep I. So we are moving down to Luxor, where we'll visit her temple, Deir el-Bari.

0: Think about this. Love cannot exist if there is no free will.
1: You need to step out in faith, to stretch your faith in small things in order to develop faith for bigger things, and then bigger things in order to stand in the greatest crisis of history. You are not ready by doing nothing. You are ready by doing what God says. That's how you get ready. The problem is not if you don't know. The problem is when you know and you don't want to. We should spend time in prayer. We should spend time in study to understand and to know, to be founded on the scripture.

I want to greet you all. Glad to be with you again. Before we continue the second part of the message that is called Now is the Time, let's pray together. Father in heaven, again, as we come in your presence, the God of the universe, we bow down in honest humbleness. We know that we are not worthy to come to pray or to ask anything. Not even we cannot stand in your presence except through Jesus. And so, Father, we pray in humility that you would be the one to speak and to transform, and that we may know you more, and we may understand and prepare and be ready for your soon, for Jesus' soon coming. Father, we pray in Jesus' name. And thank you so much for answering. Amen. We talked last time. We started a new series on second coming preparation. And we talked about several things. And we said we will address something about how to prepare. And then when to prepare. And then we will talk about the urgency of the mission in order to be ready. And we will talk a little also about, if time allows, about the parables that touch on the second coming, and also related to the second coming, we will talk about the end time dangers. There will be false prophets, some false messiahs, some false doctrines. The Satan will try to deceive even the very elect. How do you get protected so you are not deceived? And so we will try to touch on all those subjects in time by God's grace. Right now, let's continue from where we stopped last time. We said last time, if you remember, we said that Jesus is coming soon. We don't give the signs, basically, like in Matthew 24, 25, Luke 21. Jesus gives the signs before the second coming, talking about earthquakes and catastrophes and pandemics and rumors of wars and so on and so forth. And all these things, many times we hear in evangelistic meetings, and it's shown how signs have intensified lately more and more. And the fact that we live the last days of this earth history. But then we said we will not go through those events, but rather, instead of presenting the context, the events of the second coming, we will rather present the how to prepare for the second coming and